0: day while climbing the Matterhorn along the Italy-Switzerland border. Athletics Canada says she has extensive experience in high-altitude terrain and had climbed the mountain before. A search is ongoing, with the organization saying it hopes for McChrystal's safe return. The U.S. military says it struck three Iranian oil tankers after American warships were targeted with ballistic missiles. Washington says the tankers were tied to a network funding Iran's Revolutionary Guard, while no U.S. personnel were injured. Iran later claimed it had retaliated against American vessels and warned of stronger attacks if U.S. strikes on its shipping continue. The Canadian International Air Show opened in Toronto today, featuring one of the snowbirds' final city performances for several years. The team will be grounded after 2026 as its aging Tudor jets are replaced by new aircraft. And a notable feminist poet and editor has died.
1: Robin Morgan, wholesome child star of the 40s and 50s, who grew up to become an all-American radical as a poet, essayist, editor, and leading second-wave feminist, has died at 85. Her death confirmed Saturday by the Women's Media Center, an organization she co-founded.
2: 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I'm Robin Morgan.
1: She also hosted the podcast. Morgan embodied and inspired historic changes in how women lived and thought. She was happy to point out the one-time ideal American girl was a rule breaker and justice seeker with a notable list of achievements, along with a prison record and FBI file. In 2017, Hillary Clinton honored her and others.
3: The legendary co-founders, Gloria, Jane, Pat, and Robin Morgan, who couldn't be with us tonight, they saw what needed to be said and done years ago.
1: I'm Julie Walker.
0: This is the Canadian Press. In sports, the Toronto Blue Jays and Kansas City Royals are at play this hour in Major League Baseball action. The Jays won that series opener 9-2 last night. Canada's Gabriela Dabrowski and Brazil's Luisa Stefani advanced to the round of 16 in women's doubles action at the U.S. Open today with a win over Italy's Sara Errani and Austria's Lily Tagger. Meantime, Canada's Leila Fernandez and her partner were ousted in their match. No games in the CFL today. Tomorrow, the Saskatchewan Roughriders host the Winnipeg Blue Bombers. The Toronto Argonauts will visit the Hamilton Tiger Cats, and the Calgary Stampeders will play the Edmonton Elks on Labor Day. All three Canadian Major League Soccer teams are in action tonight, including the Western Conference leading Vancouver Whitecaps. They host St. Louis City at BC Place. Toronto FC and CF Montreal are both at play in their games this hour. From the Canadian Press, I'm Lisa Laporte.
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5: 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I've also released my first history book, Canada's Main Street, the epic story of the Trans-Canada Highway. 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You can find the links for Patreon, donating, and my book in my show notes. Okay, let's get to the show. It seems like an unassuming home. Only 15 square meters, and most would call it a shack. But inside, it's a visual wonderland, a feast for the eyes. Visitors feel like they've entered a surreal world surrounded by beautiful art. And for 30 years in this tiny home, a woman with a hunched back and fingers gnarled like ancient roots painted. Every wall, from floor to ceiling, was a canvas. Black cats, tulips, butterflies, birds, and everything she saw from her window was captured in her unique style. Tourists and locals would walk away with one of her pieces for a dollar or two. And eventually, her artwork even made it to the White House. I'm Craig Baird. This is Canadian History X, and today I'm sharing the story of a beloved folk artist from Nova Scotia. This is Maude Lewis. From the moment she entered the world in South Ohio, Nova Scotia, on March 7, 1903, life was difficult for Maud Dowley. She was born to John and Agnes Dowley, and it was clear that something wasn't quite right. She was born with almost no chin, and at the time, no one knew what she had. As she grew up, she remained much smaller than everyone else her age and very frail. Maud spent most of her time alone, mostly because she felt uncomfortable being around the other children due to her physical differences, which included a curved spine that worsened by the time she was a toddler, giving her a bit of a hunchback. Her hands, which should have been nimble and quick, were like knotted wood and deformed into the telltale signs of arthritis. Based on photographs today, it's believed she was born with juvenile rheumatoid arthritis, a very rare condition that only impacts 2 out of every 100,000 children. In the 21st century, her condition would be diagnosed quickly, allowing for immediate treatment, which would have given her a relatively normal life. But back in the early 1900s, there was nothing that could be done beyond treating the pain. Maud spent her happy childhood primarily at her home, with her parents and brother, where she learned to play the piano and, with her mother's help, began to draw and paint. Maud's mother encouraged her to paint Christmas cards to sell, which sparked her career as an artist. Her father was a blacksmith, and so the family lived in relative comfort. Not well off by any means, but a good life. When Maud was 13, the family moved to Yarmouth, Nova Scotia, where they rented a home and her father operated a harness shop. Now at the time, her brother Charles, who was 4 years older, was already working as the manager of the Capitol Theater and was a gifted musician who played the saxophone in local bars. In her mid-teens, her condition worsened, causing her to miss school often, which meant she was 2 years behind. Not that she was sad about it. Going to school would mean being tortured by cutting words as children mocked her appearance. And even adults were unkind. They would often stare and even made snide comments about her. But she continued to take solace in her art and sold her cards and decorations door to door. By 1928, she had given birth to a daughter and was named Catherine. Now, according to biographer Lance Wolliver, in his book Maud Lewis, The Heart on the Door, the father was a local man named Emery Allen who abandoned Maud as soon as she became pregnant. Maud gave Catherine up for adoption and never acknowledged her, and life continued on. Now, despite the Great Depression, her father was still employed and Maud still lived at home. But that calm home life was not to last. In 1935, her father died suddenly. 2 years later, her mother passed. Everything they owned was left to Charles, leaving Maud with nothing in the will. For a brief time, she lived with her brother and his wife, Gert, but their marriage crumbled the same year Charles and Maud's mother died. So Maud moved to Digby, Nova Scotia to live with her Aunt Ida. But just like before, her new home did not last long. Maud had spent 30 years living with family, but now she was ready to spread her wings. And it all began by answering an ad in the newspaper. In the autumn of 1937, Everett Lewis was looking for a live-in housekeeper in Marshalltown just outside Digby. He was an illiterate man who was a fisherman, lumberman, and farmer. He purchased his small home just over 10 years earlier and moved it with a team of oxen in 1926. Now he was at the point where he needed an extra hand and he put an ad in the newspaper. To his surprise, it received only one response. On a cool autumn morning in 1937, when Everett opened his door, he found Maud staring back at him. He was a man of a rough appearance, a miser to say the least, but he was still shocked when he saw there was no car or wagon in his driveway. Maud had walked all the way from Digby, 10 kilometers away. Everett looked at the woman and didn't think she would make a good housekeeper. He drove her to a nearby railroad underpass and dropped her off so she could walk the rest of the way home. But then, a few days later, Everett heard another knock at his door. And when he opened it, that same contorted woman was standing in front of him. Now, it wasn't love at first sight or second, but what we know is that they soon fell in love, and on January 16th, 1938, Everett Lewis married Maud Dowley, and she moved into the little house by the highway to begin her new life. The single-room home was only 6 feet tall, which often forced visitors to stoop when they walked in. The attic was a sleeping loft, and there were two windows on the main floor to let in light, while another window was in the loft. The home was bare bones, to say the least. With little insulation, a cook stove kept them warm in the winter. Electricity and running water was a luxury that would never be part of the home. The toilet facilities were an outhouse in the yard, and bathing was done in a wash basin or small tub filled from the well with water heated on the stove. On their wedding day, Maud was 36 years old, although she claimed to be 34, and she had little to bring to the marriage. She had no land or other possessions and no money from her family. She was physically unable to do the sort of job outside the home that would have been normal for a working-class woman. Her parents had passed, and she was estranged from her brother. She had been left to the charity of her aunt. And while she had grown up in relative comfort and lived a decent life free from the extreme poverty, that was about to change. Now she lived below the poverty line, and it helped fuel what she had mostly abandoned as an adult: her art. Although they met because Everett was looking for a housekeeper, Maud's physical condition prevented her from doing most work around the house, so Everett did it, while she painted. Her marriage to Everett introduced her to a world of poverty in a community of rural labor. Everett sold fish door-to-door, and Maud often accompanied him and sold cards at 5 cents each. The price had not changed since he did the same with her mother 20 years earlier. But before long, those painted cards were more popular than the fish. In 1939, Everett was hired as a night watchman at the nearby Poor Farm. No longer doing rounds with her husband, Maud began selling her little paintings directly out of the home. And through the 1940s, she expanded her range, began painting pulp boards, clamshells, dustpans, and cookie sheets. Then she turned to the large canvas all around her, her home. And over the next 2 decades, she painted every single surface from floor to ceiling. And I'm not just talking about the walls. Her artwork covered the doors, the shutters, bread boxes, even the stove. Visitors left surprised that the unassuming house was a kaleidoscope of art. They were greeted by painted stems, leaves, cats, birds, and blossoms, all brought to life by the woman sitting in the corner holding the brush like a small bird holding a feather. And all of her paintings featured bright and happy colors of the natural world. When we come back, we will continue our journey through the life of Maud Lewis, one of Canada's greatest artists.
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18: Partly cloudy tonight, a low of 18 with fog patches developing. Those will dissipate in the morning, leaving mainly cloudy skies. The high is 24, and there's a 60% chance of showers with a risk of thunderstorms that will last into the evening. Otherwise, mainly cloudy, an overnight low of 18. Monday, showers, high of 22. Tuesday, chance of showers, mix of sun and clouds, and a high of 23.
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19: Let's continue our story about Maude Lewis and learn more about her wonderful art. Maude Lewis's skies were always blue. There was never rain nor gray days. If there was snow, it was fresh and new, with nary a footprint touching, disturbing the surface. And if humans found their way into her paintings, they were enjoying the outdoors in sleighs or on skates or on boats. Maybe that sounds like another artist you may have heard of. Perhaps the man with the afro who told us there are no mistakes, just happy little accidents. But before Bob Ross was telling us about happy little clouds, Maude Lewis was painting them. Her art featured no interiors and no cities. One visitor, Sally Tuff, said years later, "I was fascinated by how small the house was and amazed that every inch was painted in bright colors." But Maude was painting the world she could not truly enjoy. The happy, shiny world she created was the escape from the body that often held her captive. By 1945, word had spread of the folk artist in Nova Scotia. People began to stop by her home to buy pieces. Along the highway, a simple sign read, quote, "Paintings, for sale, M. Lewis," end quote. Visitors were greeted by a cheerful woman happy to see others enjoying her pieces, which she sold for a few dollars each. Most of her paintings were not large, measuring only 60 centimeters by 90 centimeters, which was about half the size of an average window. She had no formal training, and her work was often described as childlike with the added sophistication of realism and impressionism. Sometimes she would paint a winter landscape with trees in autumn colors or pine trees with flowers blooming on the needles. The surrealism came from the fact that she hadn't seen much of the world as she'd been held captive by her body. She said in an interview, "I imagine I'm painting from memory. I don't copy much. I just have to guess my work up because I don't go nowhere. You know, I can't copy any scenes or nothing. I have to make my own designs up." Art critics called her work primitive. Some said it as an insult, others as a compliment to the new and emerging folk artist, unconstrained by the trends of the era.
5: But Maud Lewis just painted things that made her happy, and she wanted others to feel happy too. One American couple in the late 1940s asked her to paint the 22 exterior shutters of their South Shore cottage. The shutters were brought to her, each measuring 300 centimeters by 38 centimeters, and she painted them for 70 cents a shutter. And sometimes people bought art as an act of charity. Journalist Sandra Finney wrote of her mother would often stop by Maud's house, buy some paintings for $2, and take them home. Her mother had no interest in the art. She just wanted to help a neighbor. The paintings never hung on a wall. Instead, they were burned in the fireplace. Finney estimates her mother burned about $100,000 in collectible art. But I'm getting ahead of myself, because we're not there yet. Because Maud is still relatively unknown outside Nova Scotia, though her legend was growing. Now, despite doing very little promotion, people seemed to always be pulling over to her little home to buy art. Two of her biggest supporters were Claire Stenning and Bill Ferguson, the owners of the Bedford Art Gallery. They showcased Maud's work and did their best to increase her exposure. They tried to get Maud to charge more for her paintings, but she always refused. She worried that changing too much would destroy the market and tourists would no longer stop by. As customer demand increased, she painted the same types of artwork repeatedly. She said in a CBC interview, quote, "I put the same things in, I never change. Same colors, same designs." Cats were always her favorite subjects, and her feline friends were featured in hundreds of paintings, if not thousands. And as she continued to paint, Nova Scotia's best-kept secret refused to remain hidden for much longer. In February 1964, Cora Greenway interviewed Maud Lewis for her CBC radio show Trans-Canada Matinee. A year later, in July 1965, the Toronto Star journalist Murray Bernard and photographer Bob Brooks arrived in Digby for a story. Titled The Little Old Lady Who Paints Pictures, it was published in the Saturday edition of the largest newspaper in the country and called Maud Canada's answer to Grandma Moses, the American folk artist that started painting in her late 70s. And soon after, CBC profiled her on the TV program Telescope. The coverage generated a huge amount of interest in Maud, and she suddenly became the toast of the Canadian art world. The home was inundated not just with visitors, but with letters from people asking for her paintings. Demand for her work increased, and Maud did her best to keep up. Her neighbor, Kathleen McNeil, became her secretary, answering letters and mailing out paintings. Even the U.S. President, Richard Nixon, asked for two of Maud's paintings so her art could be exhibited at the White House. But possibly worried that the man they called Tricky Dick wouldn't pay her, she wrote to ask for the money up front. But just as her career was reaching its climax, Maud's story was nearing its end. In 1968, Maud fell and broke her hip, and it became the catalyst for a rapid and inevitable decline. Severely impacted by health issues that had plagued her entire life, she stayed in just one corner of her home where she painted constantly. Only trips to the hospital interrupted her work, and only shortly because while receiving treatments, she painted cards for the nurses. Unable to move, Everett pitched in and painted the backgrounds on the Masonite panels and filled in some colors and created cardboard stencils of oxen, cats, and covered bridges to make things easier for her. And despite the fame and rising price of her art, which now sold for $5 each, the couple remained the same as they had been since they first moved in together. Maud said to CBC, "I would like to have a little more room to put my paints and stuff. I'd like to have a trailer. I imagine it costs too much for a trailer. I can't afford that." As it turned out, Maud ended up getting a trailer when supporters set up a used one beside her home so she could have a bit of extra space. But by then, it was too late. On July 30th, 1970, Maud Lewis died from pneumonia. One of Canada's most celebrated and beloved artists was gone. Like so many famous artists following her death, Maud Lewis's fame only grew. Her work was in high demand and prices for her paintings soared, but suddenly Everett was left without a steady source of income. But since he had some experience as an artist, although not as skilled as his deceased wife, Everett decided that if people wanted his wife's art, he was going to give it to them. So Ever began to paint forgeries of Maud's work to fill the demand that seemed to increase with each year. And when he was told that forging his wife's work was illegal, Everett started to paint original works. But those tended to look a lot like Maud's work as well. In 1979, a young man broke into that tiny little house hoping to steal money. Everett was home. And in the struggle, Everett was shot and killed. After his death, it came to light that although Everett was known for being a bit of a miser, he had over $22,000 sitting in a bank account, and he had hidden mason jars filled with cash throughout the property. Most estimates at the time of his death put his estate value at about $40,000 or $164,000 today. In 2016, Maudie, a film starring Sally Hawkins and Ethan Hawke, was released. And while it took some liberties with the story, most felt it stayed relatively true to the tale of Maud Lewis. In 2019, Maud Lewis was recognized by the government of Nova Scotia as its Provincial Heritage Day honoree. But you might be wondering, what happened to her greatest canvas? What happened to her beautiful little home? After Everett died, the house fell into disrepair. Maud's literal life's work was in danger of fading forever and remained abandoned for 5 years until 1984, when her magnum opus was sold to the province of Nova Scotia, who then transferred it into the care of the Art Gallery of Nova Scotia. The home was disassembled, transported, reassembled, and restored completely as a permanent piece within the Art Gallery. Today, visitors can stop in and see the home that gave Maud so much joy during her life. As she said, "I'm contented here. I ain't much for travel anyway. Contented, right here in this chair. As long as I've got a brush in front of me, I'm all right." That was the story of Maud Lewis. But when we come back, we will learn about the famous Noah of the Plains.
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4: I spent many years living in Saskatchewan, and it's truly a beautiful province. Wide open spaces and some of the most beautiful sunsets I have ever seen. But one thing about Saskatchewan is it's landlocked. But that didn't stop one man who became famous and known as the Crazy Finn and the Noah of the Plains. It's a fascinating story, and one I am excited to tell. One solitary figure struggled where the wide open sky meets the horizon that seems to go on forever. He slowly pulled an unexpected structure, leaving him drenched in sweat under the unrelenting Saskatchewan prairie sun. Each step brought him closer to open water. Now, for anyone driving by, they would have done a double take and said, was that a ship? It was. He had built it on a landlocked farm because the man was on a mission. Through tragedy and sheer determination, he was going to take his hand-built ship across the ocean to his homeland of Finland. I'm Craig Baird. This is Canadian History X, and today I'm sharing the story of a man and the ship he called Little Dung Beetle. This is Tom Suikkanen. He was born Tomi Janis Alankola in 1878 in the Grand Duchy of Finland, which was then part of the Russian Empire. Now, as a young man, he was described as barrel-chested with broad shoulders and immense strength. Now, not much is known other than in 1906 he married Sanna Lisa Rintala. Now, Tom was a shipwright and learned the skills needed to become a legend decades later, half a world away. And through it all, we'll never know if Tom wanted to stay in Finland because the year he was born, events conspired to change his fate regardless of what he wanted. In 1878, the same year he was born, the Russian Empire entered the Russo-Turkish War. A conflict between the Ottoman Empire and a coalition led by the Russian Empire, which included Finland. Now, initially, Russia sent too few troops, which was an early crucial mistake, and so, with an urgent need for troops on the battlefield, Emperor Alexander II enacted conscription. And it would last for decades. Now, Tom didn't want to fight in any of Russia's wars. To escape, he left Finland and his pregnant wife in 1906 for a new life in North America. But they weren't separated for long. A year later, Sanna arrived in the United States with their daughter, and the young family traveled to Minnesota, where Tom worked in the iron ore mines. He was strong and did well deep in the mines as he earned the respect of his co-workers. Now, by 1910, the family had grown to include a boy and 3 girls, just as Tom rose through the ranks. But his efforts came with risk. Every time he entered the mine, he put his life in the hands of people who really didn't care if he lived or died. At the time, profit came above all else. Safety was not a priority. And this was true everywhere. You might remember that in Canada in 1910, an explosion at the Bellevue mine in Alberta led to the death of 30 workers and a rescuer. From 1902,

Waking up to an inferno had been a truly traumatic experience for the Sukunin family. They sought stability and safety in North America, far from the wars of Europe, but now found themselves in a battle against a vengeful mining company. Now, the pressure caused the family to fall apart, and we don't know why Tom eventually left home. Perhaps he hoped to build a new life elsewhere before they joined him. After all, he had left Finland with his pregnant wife, while she stayed behind for a year before eventually joining him. And while we'll never know for sure, what we do know is that Tom walked 1,400 kilometers north to Saskatchewan to a farm his brother was operating. He arrived with his shoes in tatters and 28 cents in his pocket. Whatever the reason, Tom's departure caused a ripple effect that ripped his family and wife apart. Surviving the fire, being abandoned in poverty was too much to bear, and Santa cracked under the pressure. On March 31, 1911, a court order was issued requiring her to be admitted into a psychiatric facility in Fergus Falls, Minnesota, to assess her mental condition. She spent her time there talking to no one, except when she sat down at the piano to play a mournful song. The children were split and taken to foster homes. The two oldest girls were cared for by one family while the youngest son and daughter lived in another home. In Saskatchewan, Tom was completely unaware of his family's fate as he built their future. And once their new home was set up, he returned to Minnesota to get them. That's when he discovered the tragedy that had befallen his family. Tom went into the psychiatric facility to get Santa, but she refused to leave with him. He pleaded with the court to try and get his children back, but he was rejected by them as well and forced to return to Canada alone. But he didn't give up. A few years later, in 1918, he returned to Minnesota with the hopes of reuniting his family. Sadly, that's when he learned his wife had died in the hospital 4 years earlier in 1914, and his children were scattered to the wind. But after much effort, he was able to find and reunite with his son, Tevo. The two made their way to the border, but that's where they ran into trouble. Tom had taken Tevo without permission from the foster home, so he couldn't cross the border with him. Tevo stayed in the United States, and Tom returned to Saskatchewan. Distraught, he didn't go home to the farm right away. Instead, he joined a rail gang on one of the many new railroads sprouting up across Canada. And once again, his strength was an asset, as he could carry the massive steel rails by himself, which earned him the respect of his foreman. And by the time he eventually returned home, the seed of an idea had been planted in the back of his mind. Once he was back, he went back to work working the land. Over those few years, his farm did well and had large crops. He was well-liked and known for his mechanical skill in the area. Locals believed he could build anything he set his mind to, including a violin, sewing machine, threshing machine, and a tricycle. If he wasn't working, he could be found at community gatherings and was a fixture of the local Finnish hall. But then the Great Depression began in 1929, and no place in Canada was hit harder than Saskatchewan. The province was dependent on wheat, and as wheat prices collapsed, farmers were left with no income. This was on top of the severe drought and a yearly plague of grasshoppers. Things were bleak. Roughly two-thirds of the farming population of Saskatchewan was destitute, as the province paid more in relief than it actually made in revenue. About a quarter of a million people left the province, and many more made plans to leave. And Tom Sukunin was one of them. During the early 1930s, Tom returned to Finland for a year. Now, being home around people and places he knew while speaking his language had a major impact on him. And when he returned to Canada, he decided he wanted to go back to Finland for good. And this is where things get a bit odd. Because Tom Sukunin could have just sold his belongings and boarded a ship for Finland. Even with the Great Depression, he had some money in the bank and more than enough to pay for passage on a ship. Instead, he decided he would build a ship right on his farm, and that would be his way home to Finland. Now, maybe Tom had visions of becoming a legendary figure like the Vikings of centuries earlier,

0: Or maybe it was something else. We don't know. But we do know that, much like the biblical Noah, Tom got to work on building his vessel. The story of Tom Suikkanen is an interesting one, but a tragic one. And when we come back, we'll continue our look at his life and see whether or not he ever got that ship of his to the ocean, or if it all came crumbling down on the open Saskatchewan prairie.
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1: 680 CJOB, weather.
25: Temperature down to 18 tonight with partly cloudy skies, fog developing. That will leave in the morning, and then it'll be mainly cloudy. A high of 24, 60% chance of showers in the afternoon and evening with a risk of thunderstorms. The overnight low is 18. Monday, showers, high of 22. Tuesday, a high of 23 with a mix of sun and clouds and a chance of showers.
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0: Let's return and conclude our story of Tom Suikkanen. His plan was simple. He would build a ship, something he once did for a living. And once it was built, he could transport his vessel to the South Saskatchewan River, where he would travel through Saskatoon to join the North Saskatchewan River east of Prince Albert. From there, he would sail into Manitoba, across Lake Winnipeg, then northeast to the Nelson River, and eventually into Hudson Bay. And that's where Tom would bolt the keel, hull, and cabins on their sides, stuff the keel with rocks to form a ballast, and then it was a mere 6,000 kilometers across the water to Finland. Simple. Easy peasy, right? Except for one major thing that Tom did not foresee, and it would end his journey before he ever left Saskatchewan. Rapids. The Saskatchewan River is tough, and stretches of rapids so strong his little ship would be destroyed long before it ever reached Hudson Bay. And whether he knew it or not, he began building his ship, and his first supplies came from his immediate surroundings. Tom was steadfast in his resolve to leave Canada, so Tom wasn't going to need his farm for much longer. His barn and granaries, even his house, were dismantled to become the ship's hull. And while he had plenty of wood, he needed steel. Using the last of his savings, he ordered sheets of metal. And when they arrived at the train station, nobody helped him load the metal. Those who were once impressed by his skills as one of the best mechanics around now mocked him and viewed him with suspicion. They called him a madman. Now, Tom had sledgehammers, a forge he built himself, a hand drill, hacksaw, and an anvil to build the ship's hull, which became his home. A coal stove provided heat and a place to cook, and his life became a solitary one. He was a lone figure on the Saskatchewan prairie, where he used sledgehammers to flatten metal sheets and molded them to create boilers to power his ship. The ringing of metal could be heard for kilometers around. And soon he became known as the Crazy Finn and the Noah of the Plains. Those that once shared meals with him now refused to speak to him. But soon his dreams began to take shape as the farm took a backseat to his obsession. And every day from dawn until dusk, Tom built his way home. It took years, but eventually he finished the hull, which measured 13.1 meters in length and 3 meters high. The keel was slightly smaller at 9.1 meters long and 2.7 meters deep. And with his boilers, keel, and hull finished, Tom turned his attention to steam cylinders and pistons, which, like everything else, he made by hand. He cut the gears and the sprockets, he took steel rods and hammered them into a chain. It was now the late 1930s, and rumors started to swirl locally around Tom. Some said all of his teeth had fallen out and he replaced them with iron. They said he had killed his family and went insane over the guilt. None of this was true, and by all accounts, Tom didn't care. With the ship nearly completed, he built two cabins on the deck. One would be the wheelhouse, the other his sleeping quarters. Now, to keep the ship from breaking apart on the ocean waves, Tom attached tin plates together and nailed them to the keel. And after 7 years, Tom stared back at his ship before him as it glistened in the setting sun. It was finished. And he named it Sontdienen, Finnish for little dung beetle. Now, he just needed to put it into water. The year was 1938. Superman, co-created by Canadian Joe Shuster, made his first appearance. Comedian Tommy Chong was born in Edmonton, while Gordon Lightfoot was born in Orillia, Ontario. And on the Saskatchewan prairie, there was a lone Finnish man making his dream of going home come true. He had spent years building a ship, and now he had to cross a mere 10 kilometers to finally begin his journey. The distance isn't immense. We've all walked that in a single day. But very few of us have pulled a ship while doing so. Using iron wheels and several fence posts, he hooked the ship up to two horses and began pulling it across the prairie. It didn't take long for tragedy to strike when one horse died from exhaustion, and the second died soon after, and now it was up to Tom to pull the ship by himself. Tom hammered a post into the ground and used a winch to the post to pull it once he made headway. He pulled the post, moved it down a bit further, and repeated the process. It took a full day to travel a few meters, and The effort was taking its toll on Tom. He was close to starving. He hadn't bathed in days, and his Herculean strength was failing him as his depression over the slow progress set in. A tractor could have pulled the ship in a single day. And legend has it, he had asked a neighbor for help, but they feared becoming a social pariah like Tom and refused to help. So Tom inched his ship along 1 centimeter at a time. By 1939, the ship had traveled 4.8 kilometers, just halfway to the river. And one day, Constable Bert Fisk traveled the short distance with Sent, Tom's brother. They found Tom so weak he could barely move, and he had to be helped to his feet. Fisk loaded him into his car and took him to North Battleford, Saskatchewan, to a psychiatric hospital. And while Tom sat in the hospital, locals descended upon his ship. They stole his tools, they vandalized the vessel and scattered his belongings across the prairie. Now the ship was hauled to a local farm owned by Victor Mercula, one of the few friends Tom had during that time. He hoped he could keep the ship safe, and in the meantime he stored wheat and sometimes used it as a chicken coop. Now people who visited Tom didn't tell him what had happened and how people had destroyed his dream and what little he had left. They were worried for his well-being. Unfortunately, one day, somebody let it slip. And that was it. Tom had nothing left to live for. On April 23, 1943, he died at the hospital. But Tom's dream never died. His story was adapted into books and graphic novels, television and film. In 1985, Shipbuilder, a drama filmed by the National Film Board, was released. In 2009, Sisu, The Death of Tom Suikkonen, premiered at the Montreal World Film Festival. 3 years later, Mad Ship, a film shot in Manitoba and loosely based on Tom's story, was released. But, like any great story, there is a prophecy and a legend to it. After Tom learned that his ship had been vandalized and looted, he wrote a letter to his sister in Finland that said, four times men would try and raise and assemble his ship. Three would fail, and only the fourth would succeed in sailing the ship across the prairies. Victor Mercula kept Tom's ship safe, and as it was foretold, he saw three men come along hoping to move it and profit off the story. Two ended up out of money, and the third abandoned the idea after a flood hit the area. The fourth was Lawrence Mullen. Unlike the other men, he wanted to restore the ship and erect it in honor of Tom's dream. The ship was loaded on the back of a semi-truck and taken down the highway to its new home south of Moose Jaw, where it was restored at what became known as the Suikkonen Ship Pioneer Village and Museum, which you can still visit to this day, and I had the pleasure of visiting it just this summer. But they weren't done yet. Tom's body was then exhumed from North Battleford and transported, where he was buried next to his beloved ship. And finally, Tom Suikkonen found peace. I hope you enjoyed that episode and our look at Tom Suikkonen. This show is researched, produced, and written by me, Craig Baird, with the help of Dila Velasquez. 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
33: 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CJOB. 680 CJOB. Winnipeg's news. 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
39: From the National Newsroom of the Canadian Press, I'm Lisa Laporte. Jazz Aviation says negotiations with its flight attendants have reached an impasse. This comes a day after the union representing more than 1,000 Jazz Aviation flight attendants said 99% of voting members cast ballots in favor of a strike mandate. The Halifax-based airline operates flights under the Air Canada Express brand. Athletics Canada says a missing mountaineer was last seen climbing near the Switzerland-Italy border this week. The national sport body says Kaylee McChrystal was last seen on Tuesday as she climbed the Matterhorn, noting it wasn't her first ascent of the mountain. A search for the Canadian skyrunner and mountaineer continues. Officials on Nova Scotia's Cape Breton Island are warning residents to avoid flooded roads.
2: Environment Canada says very heavy rainfall in the region is expected to continue through much of the weekend, leading to localized flooding. The National Weather Agency says rainfall rates of 20 millimeters an hour are expected in some areas on the island, with up to 200 millimeters expected in total. Cape Breton Regional Municipality says several roads in the Sydney and Glace Bay areas are closed due to flooding. Don Mitchell, The Canadian Press.
39: A search for survivors continues in Nepal after last week's devastating flash floods.
3: Rescuers save a man and a woman in separate operations Saturday, 10 days after devastating floods hit the country, killing at least 1,300 people and leaving more than 5,000 missing. The Chinese man was rescued from a 740-foot tunnel, according to a social media post by the country's prime minister's office, bringing the total to three workers pulled alive from the hydropower project. Two Nepalese workers were rescued Friday. In the flood-hit Nuaku town, a woman was rescued alive from a house Saturday. Meanwhile, rescue efforts are focusing on 12 hydropower projects across Nepal, where about 900 workers are missing and roughly 500 believed to be trapped. Specialized teams from India, China, South Korea, and the United States have been searching through debris, damaged structures, and tunnels, hoping to find survivors. The August 26 floods were caused by a glacier collapse. I'm Julie Walker.
39: Jets roared over downtown Toronto as the Canadian International Air Show kicked off today.
4: The Snowbirds made their final flight over Toronto until at least the 2030s as part of this year's Canadian International Air Show. The nine-jet aerobatic team will be grounded after the 2026 season, while its aging CT-114 Tudor aircraft are replaced by the new CT-157 Siskin II. Fans at the CNE say the annual fair won't feel the same without the Snowbirds soaring over the lakeshore. The team has performed about 2,700 times in the Tudor jets since 1971, becoming a fixture at major Canadian events. Their final scheduled performance is November 15th at the Grey Cup in Calgary. David Augustine, The Canadian Press, Toronto.
39: This is The Canadian Press. In sports, the Toronto Blue Jays are in Kansas City tonight, where they're playing the Royals this hour in Major League Baseball action. The Jays look to continue their push for an American League wildcard spot. They're sitting just one game back of the Cleveland Guardians for the final spot. Canada's Gabriela Dabrowski and Brazil's Luisa Stefani advanced to the round of 16 today in women's doubles action at the U.S. Open. All three Canadian teams are in action tonight in Major League Soccer. Toronto FC is hosting the Chicago Fire. CF Montreal is at Philadelphia Union. And the Western Conference leading Vancouver Whitecaps host St. Louis SC. FIFA President Gianni Infantino declined to answer questions today about his future as he arrived at the opening of the Under-20 Women's World Cup in Poland. He's under continuing pressure since abandoning his plan to sell off World Cup profits. From the Canadian Press, I'm Lisa Laporte.
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6: Hi and welcome. I'm Lisa Wexler. I'm filling in for David Cooper today, and you're listening to The Last Show. Coming up today, an expert on what's going on with that measles virus and how that might be spreading. Also, a conspiracy theorist professor who's going to tell us why we have conspiracies in the first place, and somebody who has been talking about the power of influencers and why divorce is actually a good thing for your pocketbook. All this and more coming up on The Last Show. Dr. Racaniello is a professor of microbiology and immunology at Columbia University. He's been studying viruses for over 30 years, starting in 1975. And we're going to talk a little bit about, and also he is interested in unadulterated science, not so many of the lies that are spread about science. Hello and welcome, doctor. Hello.
7: Hello. Thank you for having me.
6: You know, there really are a lot of lies nowadays, and there really are so many people who are distrustful of the norms of science and vaccinations that I at least grew up with. So when I grew up, doctor, it was universally recognized, for example, that the polio vaccine invented by Dr. Jonas Salk and then refined into the oral vaccine by Dr. Albert Sabin were two of the greatest inventions and inventors and discoverers ever in human history.
7: Well, that's correct. They took care of a disease, at least in the U.S. and many other countries, that used to paralyze tens of thousands of kids every summer, leave many of them permanently disabled. And this vaccine completely eliminated that. What more could you ask for?
6: What more could you ask for? My mother still talks. Well, she just passed away 2 weeks ago. But until then, she would speak about one of the summers in the 1940s where everybody had to leave camp because there was a polio scare.
7: That's correct, because that's how kids would get it in the summer times at camps and swimming pools and so forth. And all that is gone. And many other parts of the world had polio as well. And a lot of it is gone as a consequence of this lovely vaccine.
6: So, okay, so I grew up with this miracle. You, maybe you're my age, maybe you're not. We grew up with this miracle. And all of a sudden, I don't know, in the last 10 or 15 years, people are distrusting it. We were close to eradicating polio worldwide, and now we're not anymore.
7: Actually, I'm much older than you are, clearly.
6: I don't know about that.
7: I'm a baby boomer. I'm post-World War II, and I got both vaccines, one in the 50s and one in the 60s. But the problem is the Salk vaccine didn't eliminate polio in the U.S. So in 1961, we switched to the Sabin vaccine, as did much of the world, because it's easy to drink.
6: I remember the taste.
7: Right?
6: I remember it, yeah.
7: You don't need a needle. You don't need someone who knows how to use a needle. So we switched to that, and it was really, it eliminated polio, the disease, in the U.S. But the price was, it also caused polio in a fraction, about 1 in 1.5 million kids who got the vaccine, they got polio from the vaccine.
6: I didn't know that.
7: So this has happened globally. And as a consequence, the U.S. and many other countries stopped using the Sabin vaccine. We stopped in 2000, and we're now back to the Salk vaccine. But many countries in the world continue to use the Sabin vaccine, and so kids still get paralyzed from it. And this is really not acceptable.
6: So would you prefer, okay, so what I was reading, we're chatting with Dr. Vincent Racaniello, who is a professor of immunology at Columbia, knows a hell of a lot more than I do about this. What I was reading is that the Salk vaccine is, what is it, not a live vaccine? And so it,
7: that's right.
6: Okay. And therefore, it will make sure that you don't get polio,
7: that's
6: but
7: right.
6: It won't necessarily eradicate polio from everyone.
7: That's absolutely right. So it will prevent you from getting polio. It won't cause polio because it's an inactivated virus vaccine. So it would really be the virus vaccine that everyone should use in the world. The problem is it has to be injected. So you need to have people everywhere in every country who know how to do that. And I think that shouldn't be an obstacle because during COVID, we injected vaccines into everyone. So if WHO would get away from the Sabin vaccine, we wouldn't eradicate the virus, but using the Salk vaccine, we would eradicate the disease, which really is the goal.
6: In other words, the virus would just still be out there in nature, but nobody would have to worry about getting polio.
7: Exactly. And a great example is in the U.S. where the virus is everywhere in wastewater, for example.
6: Is it?
7: And if you don't get vaccinated, you'll get polio. There was a case in New York.
6: I know, Rockland County.
7: And that individual was not vaccinated. He got polio. So that's an example of what could happen if people don't get vaccinated.
6: And by the way, let's just talk about polio for a minute, doctor. Is polio curable?
7: You mean once you're paralyzed, can you reverse?
6: Yeah, well, once you have polio, can you not, you know, get paralyzed once you know you have polio?
7: So, yes, many people, in fact, 90% or 99% of people who get the virus do not get paralyzed. It's only about 1%. The rest never get paralysis. So it lasts a couple of weeks and it's gone. Those 1%, you know, they get paralyzed. They can be rehabilitated by therapy and so forth, but many of them do not respond and they end up being paralyzed for their lifetimes.
6: So in other words, it's the kind of virus that if the body doesn't really fight, it's not like you can take an antibiotic and get rid of it.
7: No. And we have nothing like that for poliovirus. All we have is the vaccine to prevent infection, right? That's the best thing.
6: That's the best thing. And what about those people that march around in the Taliban in Afghanistan and they want to fight the people that want to give polio vaccines? You've heard about those people.
7: Yeah, that's a problem. So we depend on volunteers in these countries to immunize people. And then we have terrorist groups who don't like that. And they have killed them in the past, but they intimidate them so they don't do their job. And so Pakistan and Afghanistan are the two countries where poliovirus is still present.
6: And you have to say to yourself, doctor, we're chatting with Dr. Vincent Marcaniello of Columbia, an immunologist. You have to say to yourself, what could be somebody's motivation in trying to prevent somebody from getting polio? Children, why?
7: You know, it's always political. That drives everything, right? It's either political or religious, and they don't care what gets in their way. That's my assessment of the situation.
6: So where are we worldwide? So Afghanistan, Pakistan still have polio. Where
7: That's
6: are
7: correct.
6: We in Canada and the United States and North America? Where are we?
7: Well, there's virus everywhere, but in terms of polio cases, the U.S. has not had that last case in 2022, and there's none in Canada. But many countries in Africa have many, many cases, thousands and thousands of cases caused by the vaccine, by the Sabin vaccine, because the WHO continues to use it in those countries. And so until we get away from that, we will always have kids getting paralyzed by the vaccine.
6: So your advocacy is to have the WHO change.
7: That's right. I would like them to stop using a vaccine, the Sabin vaccine, that paralyzes kids and switch entirely to using the Sabin inactivated vaccine.
6: And their resistance is it costs more money or it's just simply more difficult to, you know, effectuate, that they just don't have people that know how to give shots.
7: My take on the situation, in 1988, they decided to eradicate polio using the Sabin strains, and they will not give up until they get that done, even though it's impossible.
6: So there's kind of a stubborn reluctance to face the reality?
7: Yes. Even scientists can be that way.
6: When you have people that take a vaccine, even if it is the Sabin vaccine, and they get polio, it just leads to other people thinking that vaccines don't work. And that's not good either, doctor.
7: No, that's obviously a perception problem that puts a bad name on vaccines in general. But, you know, it's very interesting. The anti-vaxxers never picked on the polio vaccine.
6: Gee, I think that's because it was so obviously successful here.
7: Yeah, I also think they don't read, basically.
6: I'm Lisa Wexler. I'm subbing in for David Cooper. 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We'll be right back.
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18: Partly cloudy tonight, a low of 18 with fog patches developing. Those will dissipate in the morning, leaving mainly cloudy skies. The high is 24, and there's a 60% chance of showers with a risk of thunderstorms that will last into the evening. Otherwise, mainly cloudy, an overnight low of 18. Monday, showers, high of 22. Tuesday, chance of showers, mix of sun and clouds, and a high of 23.
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6: Welcome back. I'm Lisa Wexler. You're listening to The Last Show with David Cooper. I'm not David Cooper. I'm Lisa Wexler. I'm subbing in because he's at Burning Man. And one of his favorite guests joins us today, Dr. Vincent Racaniello, who is a virologist and a professor at Columbia University. Hello, doctor. Welcome back to the show.
7: Hello. Thank you very much.
6: So, doctor, you're a virologist. What is a virologist?
7: Oh, a virologist is a scientist who studies viruses, right? Little things that are not alive, but they can infect you and maybe cause you to get sick.
6: We kind of had a field day with viruses with the COVID pandemic.
7: Oh, yes.
6: Right? Right?
7: Huge pandemic affecting many, many people globally. A lot of deaths. Yeah, it was a really bad one. No kind that really only happens in 100 years. 1918 was the last one that really was as bad.
6: You know, there's a lot of 2020 hindsight going on now, doctor, about COVID-19 and the way we responded as a virologist. What are your thoughts on the way we responded socially and all of the lockdowns and how, you know, closing school for sometimes up to 2 years? What are your thoughts?
7: Well, you know, you presented with a new virus. You don't really know what to do. We had some pandemic plans in place, but they were thrown out by the new administration. So we were left to figure it out along the way. I would say what we did great was to make a vaccine in a year that
6: amazing.
7: Saved millions of lives.
6: Amazing,
7: that
6: right?
7: That is amazing.
6: Amazing.
7: And people should be shouting about it because it's so good. And we made multiple vaccines, actually. Different countries made different kinds of vaccines, and they were all fabulous. The other things maybe we didn't do as well, you know, the lockdowns, actually not really a lockdown because we were free to go about our lives. In China, you couldn't leave your home, but here we were free to go about our lives. But, you know, closing schools, closing theaters, and so forth, we just didn't know what to do until we had a vaccine. And so we made the best decision. Some people say, oh, you should have let the infection go. Well, now we know that a lot of people get long COVID afterwards, which we didn't know at the time. So you had to be cautious. And so we can look back at and see what we did. And the next time there's a pandemic and there will be another one, we can adjust our responses.
6: One of the big stories, you're a virologist, was the question of the origin of the virus. Did it escape from this wet market? Was it created in a lab and somehow escaped that way? And it matters for people because people want to understand, are scientists manipulating viruses in a way that harms other people? And should they be allowed to do it? You've probably given a lot of thought to that.
7: I've maybe given it more thought than most people on Earth because I've been doing virology for over 40 years. But I can tell you that this virus most likely escaped from the wet market where they sold live animals in Wuhan. It was not made in a laboratory. It did not escape in the laboratory. All the evidence clearly supports a market origin. So people should stop worrying about scientists doing experiments that can cause a pandemic because they simply did not. Scientists actually want to help humanity. And in this case, it was nature who was our enemy.
6: There are so many people that disagree with you, and a lot of them were glomming on to Anthony Fauci recently.
7: A lot of people disagree with me, but you know what, Lisa? They're all wrong.
6: They're all wrong. I love when somebody really knows that they're right about something.
7: There's no question. I have lots of colleagues who would agree with me. And to glom on to Dr. Fauci, who gave his life to public service and public health, is crazy. He didn't do anything wrong. He made a couple of mistakes, but he did nothing wrong. He certainly did not deserve to be grilled in front of that Senate subcommittee. He's a hero, in my opinion.
6: We're chatting with Dr. Vincent Marcaniello, who is a virologist. So we've got this COVID-19. Should we still be worried about COVID-19, doctor?
7: Well, you know, it's with us to stay, this virus, and it makes people sick. It still causes long COVID. So yes, you should worry about it. So you should protect yourself. You should get vaccinated. For sure, because the vaccines work. Yes.
6: Yeah. I mean, I got a couple when it was really, you know, invented. And then I thought, oh, my body has enough antibodies. I'm good. No?
7: Well, have you gotten sick since then?
6: Yeah, I've gotten COVID twice.
7: Yeah. So the virus changes every year, pretty much, kind of like flu does, right? And so for flu, we get a vaccine every year. And I think you need to do the same thing for COVID.
6: So there's no, in your opinion, as a virologist, you can't have too many vaccines for this, I mean?
7: No, I think you can have too many infections, that's for sure.
6: Okay.
7: And they can really hurt you. But the amount of material you get in vaccines is minuscule compared to what you get when you're infected. So no, I don't think we have an infinite number of vaccines. We have the number of vaccines that we need for the biggest pathogens that affect humanity. And I think that's totally adequate.
6: Can you explain to us, Dr. Racaniello, what an mRNA vaccine is, and is it distinctly different from traditional vaccines?
7: Oh, the mRNA vaccines were a revolution in vaccine technology, completely different, a new class of vaccine. In the past, Jonas Salk, for example, he took poliovirus and he inactivated it, and then you inject it into you. Albert Sabin took the virus and modified it genetically so that you could drink it in a sugar cube. But this is totally different. mRNA is a genetic material that we have in us, and mRNA is what is used to make proteins by ribosomes. And so the vaccine simply takes an mRNA that codes for the spike protein of the virus. It wraps it up in a little bit of lipid, and that's injected into you. And when it's in you, the protein is made and it immunizes you. It is a completely brilliant way of delivering a vaccine.
6: But why do people say that it then changes our own DNA code?
7: Again, Lisa, they are wrong.
6: Okay. I just want to ask the question because it's all over. You know what I mean? People keep asking it.
7: And I want to be definitive with my answers. That's why I say they are wrong. And I get this all the time. There is no evidence that it's changed anybody's DNA. The few experiments were done in the lab in cells growing in dishes, which were completely abnormal experiments. Nobody has had their DNA changed by this mRNA vaccine. There are some side effects, right? So a few people got myocarditis, completely treatable. And if you got COVID instead, you got worse myocarditis and more frequent. So this is a great vaccine. There's no question about it.
6: What is long COVID, doctor? As long as you brought it up, we're chatting with Dr. Vincent Racaniello. I'm Lisa Wexler filling in for David Cooper on the last show.
7: So long COVID is the name for what happens. Normally you get COVID for about 2 weeks, 2-3 weeks, and then you recover and boom, you're fine. Long COVID, people never recover. They always have some kind of illness. It could be brain fog. It could be cognitive problems. It could be motor problems, all sorts of other problems. And they last for years in some cases. And in many cases, people are unable to work. So that's what we call long COVID. We don't know what causes it. We're trying to figure it out. And of course, we'd like to know how to prevent it.
6: I have a very dear friend who actually she's a physician herself and she's a surgeon. And she worked through the entire COVID in the hospital, never stopped doing her thing because she's an oncologist. She's a cancer surgeon. And she developed COVID. I don't know if you call it repetitive COVID, doctor, or long COVID. In other words, she kept getting COVID. And at some point, she had organ failure from COVID. And she had to have ports in the back of her neck and have these treatments every week. What was that? What is that?
7: Well, not knowing the details, I don't know. But if you got COVID, in a person in her position, she's contacting a lot of people, right? So it's not it's not unreasonable that she gets many bouts of COVID, but it would be months apart that she should get them, not one after another.
6: It was months apart, but she kept getting really sick.
7: So I can imagine if you had multiple bouts that you would get that kind of condition.
6: Dr. Vincent Racaniello, do you have time for one more chat with me? Because I want to go into this new epidemic. Maybe it's not an epidemic, but measles. Measles is coming back. And you're a virologist. Can we talk about that?
7: Happy to chat with you. Of course.
6: All right. We're going to be right back. We're going to continue to talk the fun stuff like diseases. We'll be right back. You're listening to The Last Show with David Cooper. I'm Lisa Wexler.
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6: Welcome back. I'm Lisa Wexler. You're listening to The Last Show. We're here with Vincent Racaniello, and he's so erudite. He's a virologist. He teaches at Columbia. He knows so much about things I don't know about. And I think you and I, we really want to know about this stuff. So welcome back, doctor. Hello.
7: Thank you. Is erudite good?
6: Yeah, it's kind of good, you know, learned. Listen, you know what? I decided a long time ago when I went on the radio, which is now almost 20 years, September 30th, I'll be on the air 20 years. I decided a long time ago that I was never going to talk down my vocabulary. I just wasn't going to do it. I just assume my audience, you know, is as smart or as dumb as I am. And in the moment, I'm either as smart or as dumb as I am. That's it.
7: I agree. I like good words, too.
6: I love words. God knows I can't do numbers, so I might as well do words. So, doctor, I want to hear about measles. Number one, are you worried about the fact that we have measles or, you know, In a North American continent of 400 million people, the fact that we have less than 5,000 cases is de minimis and we shouldn't even worry about it. What do you think?
7: Well, I am very worried for many reasons. First of all, we eliminated measles from the U.S. in 2000. There is no reason why it shouldn't still be eliminated. It's just that vaccine uptake is declining for various reasons. Measles, everyone says, oh, it's a mild disease, you just get a rash, but it's not. It can cause all kinds of issues. It can infect your brain. It can cause pneumonia. It can kill you. And one more thing, about one in 100,000 kids who recover from measles, 5 to 10 years later, develop a neurological disease that kills them uniformly. It's called SSPE. So there are many reasons not to get measles and instead to get vaccinated against it.
6: I was reading today that one in five people who will get measles today in the United States will end up in the hospital.
7: It's a lot, but it's not surprising to me at all. And you know how to prevent going into the hospital? You get vaccinated in the first place.
6: And can we talk a little bit? You're a virologist. I'm curious to know. I was born in 60, and so I know that I was exposed to measles growing up, but I frankly do not think that I received the measles vaccine. Am I somebody who is someone who probably has antibodies against measles, or should I get a vaccine?
7: So 1960, we assume you were infected because it was before the vaccines were rolled out. I was born in the 50s and I was certainly infected. And I don't even remember if I got a vaccine either, but I assume you and I are both immune to measles. Yes.
6: So we wouldn't have had to get a vaccine if we were generally exposed in the population.
7: Yeah, when measles was circulating in the U.S., every kid was exposed in childhood. So you did not escape it.
6: So as a virologist, how old would you be now where you would be worried that somebody would get the measles?
7: Well, if you're a kid, right, and you're just entering the world, you should be vaccinated at 12 months of age. Otherwise, you're going to get measles because you've never had it. You know, even a few thousand cases is not enough to expose all the kids in this country, obviously. So if you're born at 12 months, you need to get the measles vaccine because you're going to get it otherwise. So I worry about all kids. And the number of kids who are getting unvaccinated against measles is growing. So we're going to have more and more outbreaks.
6: For people who are not vaccinated against measles, you said to me, if you were born in the 50s or you were born in the 60s,

0: It should never have started this whole idea of vaccines causing autism. They do not. There is no evidence at all that they cause autism.
1: Is there any evidence that having the cumulative, one of the things that's going on in Florida, by the way, did you hear about what's going on in Florida? In Florida, this is so upsetting to me. In Florida, they have allowed parents to decide whether or not their infant newborns should have one of the Hep B.
0: Yeah.
1: And now pediatricians and doctors for the first time are seeing what happens to babies that get hepatitis B, and some of them are dying.
0: No, it is crazy. I forgot your original question, but yes.
1: I got sidetracked by thinking about that.
0: Yes. People seem to think that vaccines cause autism, and they do not. And the cumulative effect of, that's what you
1: that's
0: asked me.
1: That's what I was asking.
0: Is there a cumulative effect?
1: Yes.
0: No, there's no evidence that any cumulative effect of vaccines leads to autism. Autism is a multi-cause disease. It's caused by many different conditions. There's a genetic component. There's an environmental component as well. So don't blame it on vaccines.
1: Because, you know, a lot of parents are like, you know, I got three, I got five, I didn't get 36, and now it's 36. And if you were a young parent now, you wouldn't be worried about that, huh?
0: No, not at all. I'd be happy that the child would be protected.
1: So you're the virologist. Why don't you give us a little elemental science and tell us what's happening, you know, in the Petri dish to our bodies? Why does it work?
0: When you get a virus, it makes you sick and it can kill you, right? So vaccines give you the same protection, except they don't kill you. If you recover from a COVID or flu or polio, then you are immune and you don't get sick next time. But there's a risk in getting the disease, right? Because you can have serious consequences. So vaccines take away that risk. They give you protection against future disease without making you sick. And we have known that for many years. We started making vaccines in the 1930s. We are now really good at it. We know what they can do to protect not just children, but people of all ages against severe disease. And I don't understand why people are losing faith in them, except that people are lying about them.
1: You know, there are people that just like to believe and distrust so-called experts. They enjoy, from their place of ignorance, poking at things they know nothing about and inserting doubt.
0: Well, yes, there's a problem with expertise in this country. It's undervalued. But to these people, I ask them this. The next time you fly a plane, do you want your surgeon to fly it? The next time you have surgery, do you want an airline pilot to do it? Obviously, we need experts, and scientists are just one of many experts that we depend on to live our lives.
1: Are you worried, Dr. Racaniello, that because so many people in positions now of power, like Robert F. Kennedy Jr., who is a noteworthy vaccine skeptic, that we're going to end up defunding science to the extent that we're not going to have the same innovations in the next generation that we need to keep up with what goes on in virology?
0: I'm very worried because science in this country has been great for the past 50 years. It has inspired science throughout the world, and people used to come here to train. Under RFK Jr., this great system is being dismantled. And so unless we change him soon, we are going to have long-term consequences. Yes, science is going to go downhill in this country. People are going to stop coming here to learn, and we're not going to have the brains that we need to make future innovations.
1: I just have time for one more question. It was in the news this week about Moderna and melanoma and mRNA. What do you think about that, Dr. Racaniello?
0: I think this is fantastic. It's an example of how science moves forward. So we make mRNA vaccines for COVID, right? And now it turns out you can use them for cancer. So this is a great finding between Merck and Moderna. They're using mRNA vaccines tailored to each individual patient to try and eliminate their melanoma. So this is why we need science in this country so that we can continue innovation in medicine.
1: Wouldn't that be unbelievable to say, this is my kind of cancer, give me a shot and I'll be okay? That's an incredible future to imagine. Dr. Vincent Racaniello, thank you so much for joining us on The Last Show.
0: Thank you.
1: I'm Lisa Wexler. We'll be right back.
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11: 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Weather.
12: Temperature down to 18 tonight with partly cloudy skies, fog developing. That will leave in the morning, and then it'll be mainly cloudy. A high of 24, 60% chance of showers in the afternoon and evening with a risk of thunderstorms. The overnight low is 18. Monday, showers, high of 22. Tuesday, a high of 23 with a mix of sun and clouds and a chance of showers.
0: 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The Last Show with David Cooper.
13: Welcome back. I'm Lisa Wexler. I'm subbing in for David Cooper. You're listening to The Last Show. David is at Burning Man for a couple of weeks in Nevada, having a grand time. Joining us now, Callie Algram, senior reporter at Business Insider, who writes about pop culture and has a special focus on the music industry. Hello and welcome, Callie.
14: Hi. Thanks for having me.
13: It's a pleasure. So you have a really interesting journalistic bio of things that you've written about. But among them, one of the most interesting, is an article that you wrote recently called When Divorce Pays the Rent, The Rise of the Divorce Influencer. And, you know, when I first read that, I thought, when the divorce pays the rent, well, yeah, I thought you were talking about, you know, alimony, when the divorce pays the rent. That's what I thought you were talking about. I'm a lawyer, by the way. That's what I thought you were talking about. But you weren't talking about that at all, Callie. What are you talking about?
14: No. So my article focuses specifically on people who post details of their divorce online. And, you know, we're used to influencers and content creators sharing aspects of their lives, but divorce has historically had this kind of taboo attached to it. So I thought that it was interesting when I saw more positive divorce content being shared on my For You page, stuff like divorce parties and trending topics like the divorce glow up, where people share before and afters of themselves divorced and then looking happier and healthier after. So I was curious about this, and I spoke to a couple influencers who had shared their own stories about how this they've been able to parlay this into more financial independence for themselves.
13: That is really interesting. And why do you think that that is? And are we talking about 30-somethings, 20-somethings? What are we talking about?
14: The women I spoke to are mostly 30-somethings. Although, you know, divorce is not common, and it is getting, it's getting less common than, say, the 80s. That's when it peaked. But it is, seems like it's more common now to be open about it, or at least online and in internet spaces. So I think that's where the intrigue comes in.
13: Are people honest about the reasons for their divorce?
14: I guess you'd have to ask them, you know, and the only people that know the true details of their divorce are the two people who are involved in it and possibly the lawyers.
13: No, but what I mean by that, what I mean by that is, in revealing themselves, does it seem like they're revealing their genuine issues, or are they just revealing like their elation that he's gone?
14: Yeah, I think a lot of the content that's being popularized is the sort of life after divorce content. So not necessarily the nitty gritties of the process, which can, of course, be very difficult and draining, but more so showing others that there is a brighter side, like a light at the end of the tunnel, if you will, which I think with women historically has been kind of difficult. You know, there are these stereotypes of you're past your prime, you're over the hill, or whatever it is that these stereotypes have, these sexist, you know, ideas. So it's been interesting and cool and refreshing to see women show that, yes, you can date. Yes, you can go move into your own apartment. And there is a great life after divorce if you can get yourself there.
13: Yeah. I was looking through, we're chatting with Callie Algram, who writes for Business Insider. I read your article, and then the article was really good because it takes you to people's feeds. And so I was looking through their feeds a little bit and seeing what they were up to. I mean, I think it's always a healthy thing to say, this is where I am in life. I don't have to apologize for it. This is where I am.
14: Yeah, absolutely. And some of the divorce attorneys I spoke to said the same thing. You know, they see it all the time that people are scared, and normalizing and destigmatizing common experiences is one of like the few bright sides of social media, in my opinion. So I think that the more we can destigmatize something like this, especially an experience as common as divorce, I think that can only be a positive thing.
13: From the ones that I saw, and admittedly not all of them, I didn't see any children in the braggy ones, in the bright and happy, shiny ones. More like, I had a starter marriage. Here's my afterglow. No one's going to get me down. And the one that you prominently featured was already remarried.
14: Yes, that's true. And I think that was such an interesting element to this, where a lot of the detractors and the negative comments I see is that these women are anti-love, or they want every woman to be alone and single. And that's simply not true. Like, as you mentioned, the lead influencer in the piece, Gabrielle, she is remarried. And then another woman I interviewed, Cora, is happily in love with another man, like 2 years after her divorce. So, but a couple of them are mothers. So I think that one of the women I interviewed, Scarlett, she has an incredible co-parenting relationship with her ex, and she's in a new relationship. So there's a lot of different textures to this.
13: Do you think that you could be a successful divorce influencer if you hated your ex? If you, in other words, if you're filled with a lot of bitterness or resentment, or you're still in the divorce wars in court?
14: That's an interesting question. I think, never having been through a divorce myself, it's kind of hard for me to answer. But I think that what is inspiring and is hitting with a lot of viewers about this content is the self-focus, like redirecting your attention back onto yourself, especially if you feel that you've been drained or otherwise not selfish enough in a relationship, I think that is part of the appeal, is more so redirecting your attention back inwards.
13: What do you think, Callie Algram, what do you think the appeal is in general of following influencers? Do you think it's like plate glass on the window, a voyeuristic thing? Do you think it's wanting to be like them and emulate them? What do you think the appeal is?
14: I think it depends on the influencer, on the type of content. You know, they're not all posting about the same things. I think a big part of it is that people are nosy. People like to be in other people's business. And I say that as somebody who identifies as a nosy person, so no judgment. I think influencing rose as an aspirational career, showing like the Kardashian thing, showing people the life that you could have if only you had my beauty and my money.
13: Would you want that life? Seriously, Callie?
14: I think the appeal has waned.
13: Their life is a train wreck. Come on.
14: I think that's how influencing started to become popular. You know, this like, this is my life, it's beautiful, and you don't have it.
13: But please.
14: I think it has become more about relatability, showing people that, hey, I'm going through this thing. It sucks, or it doesn't suck, but you're not alone if you're going through something similar, and sharing and building a community, I think, is where influencing has evolved toward.
13: You know, it's so interesting to me because I read recently, this is kind of pathetic to me, that a huge percentage of a certain generation wants to grow up to be an influencer.
14: I think it's just what kids see. You know, it's like when I grew up, when I was a kid, I wanted to be a pop star because that's what I was watching on TV.
13: But pop stars have talent.
14: Yeah.
13: By definition, they actually perform, they can sing, they have to very often know how to act. I mean, by definition, they have talent.
14: I don't disagree with you, but I do think that there is there's an appeal of like working for yourself that an influencer has, you know, setting your own schedule, being your own boss. And also it takes guts to be vulnerable online. There's no shortage of haters out there. So I tip my cap to them.
13: That's true. That's interesting that you look at it that way, because I look at it a little bit differently. I look at it as something that could be narcissistic to a fault.
14: I think that is a common feeling about this profession, but I have leaned into writing about internet culture and digital culture more over the last couple of years because of how, no pun intended, how influential this kind of content is.
13: Yes.
14: And the more women and influencers and content creators I speak to, frankly, the more respect I have for the profession as like soul-bearing and vulnerable in a way that I think a lot of people are not courageous enough to be. And I think that's one of the reasons it appeals to viewers.
13: Well, that is interesting. You know, I have a niece who is a pretty successful influencer, but it appears we've run out of time. So we cannot discuss that, but maybe the next time, because I have a niece who's making a very good living as a professional influencer, having been a reality TV star, and I'm watching her career with interest as well.
14: And that's a big part of my article, is how people are being able to, you know, forge financial independence from this career. So I think it's huge.
13: It is huge. Callie Algram, thank you so much. And I think the lesson for us is that it's okay to be who you are. And when you are who you are, you're going to find people that relate and follow you. And maybe from there, you'll even have a chance to make some money, right?
14: I think that's a great takeaway.
13: That's the takeaway. Thank you so much, Callie Algram, who is a journalist with Business Insider. Thank you.
14: Thank you.
0: Don't let the conversation end here. 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
36: From the National Newsroom of the Canadian Press, I'm Lisa Laporte. Jazz Aviation says its negotiations with a union representing more than 1,000 of its flight attendants have reached an impasse.
37: The Halifax-based airline, which operates flights under the Air Canada Express brand, says it will seek a conciliation officer as part of the collective bargaining process. Jazz Aviation's update comes a day after the Canadian Flight Attendants Union said 99% of voting members cast ballots in favor of a strike mandate. Union President Marshall Walters has said they want members fairly compensated for the work that they do. The flight attendants have been without a contract since January 1st. The union did not immediately comment on the impasse. David Augustine, The Canadian Press.
36: Authorities in Nova Scotia are warning against unnecessary travel in the province's northeast this weekend amid widespread flooding. The province's Department of Emergency Management said today heavy rain damaged dozens of roads in Cape Breton Island and the eastern mainland. A slow-moving weather system brought heavy downpours and thunderstorms to the area yesterday, with more than 200 millimeters of rain recorded in some areas as of this morning. Quebec's courts have issued new guidelines regarding the use of artificial intelligence. The guidelines restrict judges' use of generative AI, stressing that judging must remain a fundamentally human responsibility. They say generative AI can be used for certain supporting tasks, but cannot replace judicial reasoning, the assessment of evidence, or deliberation. The guidelines have been jointly adopted by the Quebec Court of Appeal, Superior Court, Court of Quebec, and the province's municipal courts. Canada's wool producers are looking to untangle themselves from the U.S.
0: The U.S. has imposed 50% tariffs on greasy wool imports, as well as some finished wool products. Greasy wool is the raw, unwashed product after a sheep is shorn. Canada lacks the large-scale industrial processing of the U.S. and other countries. That means Canadian producers often rely on foreign mills to transform greasy wool into yarn and other products. More and more Canadian producers are now shipping their raw wool to China and the Czech Republic to evade American tariffs. The chair of the Canadian Wool Council says it comes at a time when wool prices are already on the rise. Jason Wide, The Canadian Press.
36: Russian President Vladimir Putin met with two U.S. envoys today for talks aimed at reviving a stalled push to end the Russia-Ukraine war. Putin and Ukrainian President Volodymyr Zelensky both agreed to pause strikes on each other's capitals while the talks took place. And the Gallagher brothers were on hand at the Venice Film Festival today, where the documentary about their reunion tour made its world premiere. Oasis, Don't Look Back in Anger is part concert film and part exploration of the contentious relationship between Noel and Liam Gallagher. This is the Canadian Press. In sports, FIFA President Gianni Infantino declined to answer questions today about his future as he arrived at the opening of the Under-20 Women's World Cup in Poland while under continuing pressure since abandoning his plan to sell off World Cup profits. Canada's Gabriela Dabrowski and Brazil's Luisa Stefani advanced to the round of 16 in women's doubles action today at the U.S. Open with a win over Italy's Sara Errani and Austria's Lily Tagger. The second-seeded Dabrowski from Ottawa and Stefani broke on five of their eight chances. Meantime, Canada's Leila Fernandez and Indonesia's Janice Chien were eliminated in second-round action. In Major League Soccer, the Western Conference leading Vancouver Whitecaps entertain St. Louis SC tonight. And there's no games in the CFL today, but tomorrow the Saskatchewan Roughriders play host to the Winnipeg Blue Bombers. From the Canadian Press, I'm Lisa Laporte.
4: 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The Last Show with David Cooper.
5: Hi and welcome. I'm Lisa Wexler and I'm your host for The Last Show with David Cooper. David is having a grand time at Burning Man, so here I am subbing in for him. And joining us is Nathan Radke, who's a professor of conspiracy studies at Humber University, Humber College. In Toronto. He's a co-author of the book Uncover Up, How to Think Clearly in an Age of Conspiracies. Boy, are we in that age. Hello, Dr. Radke. Hello and welcome.
6: Yeah, boy, are we ever. The weirder things get, the better it is for my career and the worse it is for me personally and spiritually and psychologically, obviously. But yeah, we're in an interesting time.
5: I really think it's interesting that you are a professor of conspiracy studies. I really think that that title is pretty fascinating to me. Are you the first professor of conspiracy studies?
6: As far as I know, I am. It was something that when I started working at Humber Polytechnic, I had to kind of push administration saying, no, this is a subject area that we need to pay attention to. This is something that the students are going to want to know about. This is something that deserves academic rigor. And I got a lot of pushback back then. And of course, these days I get no pushback at all, as we've seen conspiracy theories have basically swallowed our entire society.
5: Well, it's interesting because earlier on the show, I was chatting with Dr. Vincent Racaniello, who is a noted virologist, immunologist. And you talk about conspiracy theories with COVID-19 and everything else. I could argue pretty persuasively that conspiracy theories are quite damaging because they erode our faith in facts, and that could sometimes be fatal.
6: Yeah, absolutely. We certainly saw that with things like the pandemic, in which we actually had two pandemics going at the same time. There was the biological virus that was spreading, And also there were a lot of disinformation viruses and misinformation viruses that were spreading. And both of them, tragically, and I've seen this with my own eyes, my own field work and my own studies with my own contacts, both the biological virus and the information virus can sadly be lethal.
5: Let's talk about the information virus for a moment. Are you trolling Reddit? Are you trolling some of the darker sides of the web in order to find these conspiracy people?
6: Well, I've made a bunch of contacts, and then through those contacts, they'll vouch for me, and then I'll meet other contacts. And what I like to do is, as much as possible, is to meet people in person, to get away
5: really?
6: From the internet. Yeah, absolutely. And that's put me into some interesting, dicey situations. But I think it's worth it, because I think one of the crucial things that we always have to do when we're dealing with bizarre beliefs, beliefs that seem strange to us, is to remember the humanity of the people who have those beliefs. Because I think that helps us to understand the people and understand the ideas that they hold better. And so anytime I can, I actually go out into the field. And yeah, and it's, as I said, it's put me into some odd situations.
5: I want an example. We're chatting with Professor Nathan Radke. What's an example of a dicey situation as a result of meeting a conspiracy theorist?
6: Well, for example, there's a lot of crossover between conspiracy theorists and, say, apocalyptic cults. And so that will put you into some rooms where, you know,
5: maybe... Be careful of the Kool-Aid, in other words.
6: Exactly. Well, technically, Flavor-Aid.
5: Was it Flavor-Aid? It wasn't Kool-Aid, Jim Jones Massacre?
6: It was Flavor-Aid. I mean, I'm sure the people at Kool-Aid cringe every time somebody says that.
5: Sorry. Sorry to the Kool-Aid people. But that's where the expression came from. People don't even remember Jim Jones or who he was, but I lived through that. And for those who don't know what I'm talking about, Jim Jones was a cult figure. Was it Ghana that he was? He was in some country.
6: Guyana.
5: Mm-hmm. And what happened was there were 300 or so people where they thought the end was near because he himself had created this paranoid conspiracy group, and people were realizing that he was a problem. And so he took everybody down with him, and they quite literally drank your same Flavor-Aid, but it got translated to Kool-Aid, and they died. They all died.
6: I know. It's a terrible tragedy, a terrible disaster, and one that shows the power of ideas. That especially in a group, that the ideas that we hold, we have a cliche that you are what you eat. A much better way to look at it is you are what you think. The ideas that we hold change the way we see the world. The way we see the world changes our actions. And so it's so important that we're extremely careful about the ideas that we allow to take root in our minds.
5: Well, what is it about the human brain that we are so susceptible to conspiracy theories?
6: Well, the thing about conspiracy theories is they are unbelievably seductive and tempting, because we're out here in an extremely confusing, messed up, chaotic, unfair world. And all of that kind of grates on us. It seems wrong. And what conspiracy theories do is they appear to provide us with an explanation for that. And then once we have that seductive explanation that appears to explain all of the fear that we have, all of the feelings of inequality that we have, then we start to see other patterns that fit in with what we already believe because of things like confirmation bias. And it starts to snowball. And there's almost protective mechanisms built into conspiracy theories. The longer you believe them, the more invested you have in them. And then something like sunk cost fallacy kicks in. And you start.
5: What's that?
6: Well, the more you have invested in something, the less willing you are to abandon it. And this is why we see people who are flat earth believers. Even though you could show them evidence, literally, you could just take them to the lake and say, look, there's a horizon, the earth is not flat. But by that point, they have so much invested in it, so much time.
5: How about
6: so
5: just take them to a toy store to look at a globe? Hello.
6: Well, I mean, don't get me started on big globe. Obviously, they're in on it and they're part of it.
5: Oh, I'm sorry. I'm sorry, doctor. I didn't realize.
6: But
5: big
6: that's
5: globe?
6: The thing.
5: Oy vey.
6: But that's the problem. When somebody has got a lot invested in something, then it becomes very difficult to let go of it because it's cost them so much already. It's easier to protect an idea than to confront the fact that you were wrong and how much it has cost you.
5: You talk about conspiracy theories, and at the root of them, for people who want to believe them, it's kind of a grudge thing. In other words, there's an injustice against me, so if I have this theory that there's some other that caused it, what? then I personally don't have to be responsible for my fate?
6: Well, that's kind of a seductive aspect of it. Another aspect of it is that it allows us to feel like at least somebody is in charge. Because the alternate explanation is that nobody's in charge. Look at what happened with the conspiracy theories. Every time a disease comes out, and diseases, you know, they emerge, they evolve, they happen throughout history. But anytime a disease comes out, it's terrifying. And the idea that we live in a world where diseases can just emerge naturally is in a way much scarier than the idea that some kind of, you know, elaborate scheme has happened where somebody is ultimately in control of all of this. And so this is another reason why we like conspiracy theories, is because they allow us to hold on to the idea that at least existence and life is somehow controllable, even if it's being controlled by reptilians or shape-shifting aliens or something.
5: But as I'm listening to you, we're listening to Professor Nathan Radke of Humber College in Toronto, who is a professor of conspiracy theories and maybe the only one in the world that is, I'm thinking about established religion.
6: Well, I mean, there is a lot of crossover there because it's all about belief. I will say, though, that I'm not the only conspiracy professor, because I have a colleague and a co-host, Dr. Lee Kunla, who has been doing this almost as long as I have.
5: Okay, fair enough. But there aren't that many of you. Let's put it that way.
6: Not a lot. I bet you there'll be more soon.
5: So, okay. But let's go back to this idea of religion and what you're talking about with conspiracy theories, which is wanting to assume that there is some pattern or that there is some reason or some cohesive organizing something that is causing something that is distressing. Well, what about the idea of God and the devil? Is that one big conspiracy theory in terms of the way you look at academics? And can you hold that thought? Because that's a really interesting question, and I want to be right back and have you answer it. You're listening to The Last Show. I'm Lisa Wexler, subbing in for David Cooper. And we're talking about the academic discipline of conspiracy theories, but how it really, it shapes and is important to us. We'll be right back.

0: got a thought that's too good to keep to yourself? 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That's 1-888-505-6644. 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
2: They say Newfoundland weather is harsh. 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
12: Partly cloudy tonight, a low of 18 with fog patches developing. Those will dissipate in the morning, leaving mainly cloudy skies. The high is 24, and there's a 60% chance of showers with a risk of thunderstorms that will last into the evening. Otherwise, mainly cloudy, an overnight low of 18. Monday, showers, high of 22. Tuesday, chance of showers, mix of sun and clouds, and a high of 23.
13: We work hard to strike the right amount of intelligence and ignorance. 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
14: We are back with Professor Nathan Radke, who is a professor in conspiracy studies at Humber College. And I have posed the question to you, Professor, as you started to explain conspiracy theories and the fact that people look at them to somehow explain things, have an organizing explanation of things that they can't otherwise understand, it occurred to me that established religion does that for people, and sometimes established religion gives them the good guy, which is God, and the bad guy, which is the devil. And you're an academic, and I wonder if that's occurred to you as well in terms of studying conspiracy theories and organized religion.
15: Oh, yeah, definitely. There is certainly some crossover there because we're talking about belief, and because with both conspiracy theories and religion, sometimes we're talking about faith because we don't necessarily have all of the evidence at our fingertips. And so it's a really important part of both religion and conspiracy theories. The other thing that you mentioned, in a lot of religions, you do have this binary model of some kind of deity that is good and some kind of deity that is evil. The good and the evil, the light and the dark, the angels and the demons. And that is also a part of many conspiracy theories. It's referred to as Manichaean thinking, this idea that rather than having, you know, gray and complexity, there is the good side and the evil side. And that is a kind of thinking that's, again, extremely tempting because it sorts out the world for us. The world, let's face it, is a complicated mess. And even ourselves, we are sometimes complicated messes to ourselves. And so that kind of thinking, it seems so clarifying. It seems so clear in some ways, but the danger is maybe it's a little bit too simplistic and it ignores all of the grays that are in between the light and the dark. And so that Manichaean thinking can sometimes lead us astray. And then we look at people who disagree with us, not as, you know, somebody who we might disagree with, but as an enemy.
14: So let me ask you something. Do you study religious fanaticism? Do you identify that in a way that is very similar to conspiracy theorists? Fanaticism, true fanaticism, where there's the one and the right and the only way to be. And anyone who isn't is something, you know, else dehumanizing in some way.
15: Yeah, I mean, I think maybe the ultimate example of that was what we saw in Japan with a group called Aum Shinrikyo, in which their belief system was that there was only one good person on earth, and that was the leader of that particular cult, Asahara. And they decided that everybody who wasn't him needed to be cleansed. Anybody who wasn't him needed to be killed for their own good. And you might remember this group. They're the ones who dropped the sarin gas in the Tokyo subways. And that was part of the plan to try to cleanse the world of everybody who wasn't their leader. That's another one of the dangers of that Manichaean thinking. When you see the world as good and evil, there is no conversation that can occur between those two groups. The only thing that can happen is elimination. And so something that you often see with a Manichaean cult is that they're looking forward to this moment, this cleansing moment where all of evil will be burned away forever in some kind of big violent massacre. And we see this over and over and over again in some of these fanatical cults.
14: Well, that's interesting, but also doesn't the Book of Revelations and the coming of the Messiah and all of that and the, you know, like the Left Behind series, all of that, doesn't that kind of talk also about some kind of great awakening that unfortunately a lot of people will be gone and others will resume and rise?
15: Well, you talk about two very different books there. There's the Book of Revelation, okay, and then there's the Left Behind series. Well, and of course, the Left Behind series draws from the Book of Revelation. But what it does is the Book of Revelation, of course, is the final book of the Bible and is filled with all sorts of extraordinary imagery and what almost seems like hallucinations. But because it's written in such a metaphorical way, it's very easy for us in the present to say, because we all have main character syndrome, let's face it, it's very easy for us to look back at an ancient text like that and say, well, this has got to be about us. Mm. These things that it's saying, there's going to be storms and there's going to be violence. Why, we have storms and violence now. This book must be about us. This must be a literal thing that's about to occur to us. And what happens often is that the context and the meaning and the history get stripped from those old texts, and we end up with something that's kind of ridiculous, like the Left Behind series.
14: We're chatting with Professor Nathan Radke. I understand recently Ireland was the subject of kind of a crazy thing regarding Dr. Seuss's character, the Cat in the Hat, which is one of the most beloved children's books characters and story. But somebody decided that it could be a terroristic figure. What happened there, Professor?
15: Well, I agree that it's a beloved children's book, but I would also point out that it's a much less beloved movie from 2003.
14: I never saw the movie.
15: That's for the best. It was atrocious. It's at 10% on Rotten Tomatoes. And it's the movie version of the character rather than the book version that's been showing up in these short form videos on places like TikTok and Instagram. And what we're seeing is millions of people have watched these videos of the cat from the film or something that looks like the cat from the film walking down roads at night or standing on the roofs of cars or peering into windows or doing disturbing dances or walking around with a baseball bat, which feels threatening, or chasing someone down a back alley. And there's often a warning in text over the video saying things like, watch out Manchester or Oy. Whitby, you're next.
14: It's kind of a nightmarish figure. I saw it. It's like somebody with like white whiskers and it kind of looks, it looks like from a horror film, actually.
15: Yeah, no, it's absolutely terrifying. And even more terrifying is that there is text in some of these videos that claim to be repeating police statements about how the cat has been seen walking in some specific area or that the population of that area needs to remain vigilant, or even that what's actually happening there is that behind the cat costumes are serial killers. And so as you would expect, this is causing a little bit of a panic.
14: I once read a book, Professor Radke, called The Science of Fear. I forgot the author. It was a brilliant book. And it talked about conspiracy theories like this. It focused on, there was an infamous, horrible case of a young girl named Polly Klaas, K-L-A-S-A-A-S. She was a little girl, and she was abducted from her second-story window in California. and the worst thing imaginable happened to her, and she died. The statistical odds of that happening in general are infinitesimally small. Period end. They were then, they are now even smaller because violent crime has actually gone down. But because it was such a nightmarish scenario, so many people got afraid that it would happen to them, that it quite literally changed to some extent childhood in America. And I'm not exaggerating. Parents, instead of letting their kids freely play on the streets or backyards, started making play dates with parents that they knew and instilling a kind of fear of being alone that I don't think has ever gone away.
15: Yeah, well, we are creatures. The thing about all human beings is every human culture throughout history has stories. We are creatures who respond to narratives much more so than, say, statistics. Because as horrifying as that story is, and it is horrifying and true, how many children since then have been hit by cars and killed? That is a much larger threat, but that's not a threat that people pay as much attention to, even though statistically it's much more dangerous. And that's the thing about us. We respond to narratives. We also respond to visuals. We're very visual creatures. And so to see this footage of this strange being, this cat in a hat stalking the streets of Ireland and England, people are going to respond to that.
14: Or imagining a child getting abducted from a second-story window.
15: Yeah. The more horrifying something is in some ways, the more easy it is to imagine being true. But the good news is about the cat in the hat, they're all hoaxes.
14: They're hoaxes, right.
15: They are hoaxes.
14: But how do you, as an academic, as a leader, as a thought leader, help people combat conspiracy theories that may have a germ of original truth, but should not be enough to change our entire society and behavior?
15: Well, that's something extremely complicated, but it's something that we have been working on. And it's partly why we came out with a recent book, not to be a book
14: you can plug
15: plugger,
14: it.
15: But
14: it's okay.
15: It's partly the reason why we wrote that, because of exactly that question, which we've been struggling with.
14: What's the title?
15: Uncover Up, How to Think Clearly in an Age of Conspiracies.
14: Wonderful. It's wonderful talking with you, Professor Radke. We're going to have to do this again.
15: Absolutely. Thanks for having me on.
14: I'm Lisa Wexler. I'm subbing in for David Cooper. You're listening to The Last Show. We'll be right back.
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14: Hello and welcome. I'm Lisa Wexler, and I'm subbing in for David Cooper, who is your regular host, but I'm not him because he is at Burning Man. He is taking his yearly fabulous vacation in August in Nevada. And we are with, however, one of his favorite guests, Dr. Cliff Redford, who appears regularly on The Last Show. He is a host of the podcast Vet Life, and he's a veterinarian. And he's not just for cats and dogs, but I understand, Dr. Redford, you're for owls and porcupines and all kinds of different living creatures around the earth. Hello and welcome. Nice to meet you. Hello.
8: Nice to meet you, Lisa. Yeah, I will do every single animal except for humans. I find humans gross.
14: I know what you mean. I mean, you know, it is the classic joke, but it's always worth retelling about the fact that if you had stuck your best friend, your spouse, your lover, your parent, your child in a trunk in the back of the car, versus your dog would still be happy to see you when you open the trunk, and the people definitely would not.
8: Dogs, yeah. Dogs are truly people's best friends, I think. They're amazing. I love them.
14: You know, you sent me an article. I want to get right into it because it's hilarious, about studies that have been done recently about whether or not, because anecdotally, I think we assume, we think that our pets are wonderful companions for us when we're sad.
8: Mm.
14: So somebody did a study and they compared pet owners and not pet owners and dog owners versus cat owners. And they, I don't know if this is surprising or unsurprising to you, Dr. Redford, but they said cats not so much, dogs a little better, but not as much as you might even think.
8: Yeah, and David's a cat person. He's got a little tomato can, the cat. And I can't say if I'm a cat person or a dog person because I'm a vet and I've got cat and dog patients. But I have three dogs.
14: You don't want to show favoritism?
8: In other
14: words, you don't want to show...
8: But I have three dogs
14: okay,
8: and no cats.
14: Okay.
8: So what about you, Lisa? Are you a cat person or a dog person?
14: I've had both. I grew up with cats because my parents couldn't handle, my mother couldn't handle having a dog. We had one for 2 weeks. She couldn't handle it. Taffy, he was a Samoyed. I'm still in love with the breed. But we ended up giving it, can you imagine this, doctor? It was a stray Samoyed. Did you ever hear
8: wow.
14: something?
8: No.
14: I've never heard of such a thing. The Samoyed didn't have any tags, anything. They're going back a very long time ago. So we took this beautiful dog in, and the dog kept racing around our tiny house. Just kept racing around it. My mother was like having fits. So we gave the dog back to a local vet.
8: Okay.
14: That we knew would not hurt the dog, you know, that would give the dog a good home. And then we got cats. So I grew up with cats, and I loved my cats, but I always wanted a dog.
8: Oh.
14: And so when I became a mommy myself, and I married a husband who grew up with dogs and doesn't trust cats, we got our first Bichon, which was the right size and breed for us. I did a lot of research. I didn't want to make a mistake and have, you know, and have the wrong dog so it wouldn't be right. And we've been in love with Bichons ever since. I adore dogs. I adore, as you probably, all living creatures, but especially dogs.
8: Especially dogs. And the thing is, and this is what this study sort of showed, it's a Dutch study that was posted, published in the journal Frontiers in Psychology. And they wanted to see, as you asked, about whether or not we truly get long-term reductions in stress. We all know, and it's been proven over time and time again, if an animal just comes into a room, your heart rate drops, your blood pressure drops, your cortisol levels drop. That's great. But what happens over a long-term period? And so what they did was they created an app. Every good study these days needs an app. And they had about 25 dog owners and unfortunately only 15 cat owners. So some people are already saying the studies aren't very accurate because of that.

0: Lisa. It doesn't matter if you have a cat or dog. But, and this is why I love dogs so much, they did say, or maybe more than cats, and for my Wellington clients, I love you guys. My cat clients, my cat patients are different. I love all of you guys. But other cats that go to other clinics, they did find that over the long run, dogs really had no benefit to your mood over a long period, but cats might have actually had a decreased benefit.
1: Is that right?
0: Yeah. They found that the cat owners seemed less happy over the long run. Now, here's the question. Is it the cat's fault or is it the person's fault? Because
1: that is really fascinating. Well, doesn't it depend if the cat scratched them?
0: Well, yeah. So they also talked about the problem is you're interacting with, but I guess that's the argument, right? Like you're interacting with your dog and most of the time they like the belly rubs. And if they don't, they're just going to walk away. Cats, if they like the belly rubs, great. But then eventually they hit this like touch threshold. Mm. The cat can even jump up on your lap and say, pet me, human. Do as I tell you to. You pet them and they're like, great. 3 seconds later, they hiss, swat at you and run away. Like, I'm done with you. You could have just left. You didn't have to be so mean.
1: The truth is cats are not really pets in the same way. In other words, twice I had the pleasure of interviewing, I forgot his name. Oh, Bill, his very famous name. It's like Bayron. Bill, he was the guy that trained the original dog, Sandy, in the Annie musical on Broadway. Very famous, famous animal trainer. Always used strays, by the way. Always used shelter dogs and things like that. And he told me that cats were never trainable.
0: Yeah, I wouldn't say never, but it's much more rare. And the thing is, I just had this today, this orange cat named Toulouse. Toulouse came in and the owner, Tove, said, he's so friendly. He comes for a walk with us. They have a lot of land. He comes for a walk with us and he wants to play with us. He's like a dog. So they got these positive emotions, these positive interactions, and automatically this cat is like a dog. I'm sorry, that kind of seals it for me. And it is true. Cats were domesticated to get rid of vermin, and then they happen to become pets.
1: And they do a good job at that, by the way.
0: They do a very good job. They're amazing assassin hunters.
1: Yeah.
0: Dogs, there are some working dogs, but there are so many breeds of dogs that were bred to be pets.
1: To be pets. Or just to be like my dogs they were bred to be the king's dogs and the king of France's dogs. Mm. And they act that way.
0: Yes. Yes.
1: Yeah, that's who they are. Like,
0: you know, we say that dogs have family members, cats have staff. Well, maybe Bichon Frisés also have staff.
1: Love my Bichon so much. Do you know the breed well? Do you get a lot of Bichons in your practice?
0: I grew up with a Bichon named Skipper. But we didn't really get them groomed the way the Bichons really are meant to be groomed, where they have the snowball, cotton ball heads.
1: Right.
0: Do you do that with your Bichons?
1: Yeah, because that's the way their hair grows. I had another Bichon who was much more like a poodle and we could never groom her to look like that. But this is the way they are.
0: It's a beautiful afro. I love it.
1: Beautiful. Yeah. Beautiful afro. Beautiful. Yeah.
0: Fantastic. So I think cats are cool, but dogs are cooler.
1: Yeah, I agree with that. We're chatting with Dr. Cliff Redford, who's a veterinarian. He hosts the podcast Vet Life. This is the last show, but not really. I'm Lisa Wexler. I'm subbing for David Cooper. And we're going to be right back. I still want to talk to the doctor. Actually, doctor, I want to talk to you about a host of things, including whether animals can predict the weather, because apparently there's a study on that too. And generally speaking, I want to ask you about some of our more non-traditional pets.
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24: Temperature down to 18 tonight with partly cloudy skies, fog developing. That will leave in the morning, and then it will be mainly cloudy. A high of 24, 60% chance of showers in the afternoon and evening with a risk of thunderstorms. The overnight low is 18. Monday, showers, high of 22. Tuesday, a high of 23 with a mix of sun and clouds and a chance of showers.
25: That I never knew that feeling? 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
26: And we're back. We're talking our favorite topic, which is our animals, our beloved pets, our animals, and how precious it is that they share the planet with us, and frankly, what a responsibility we have to be kind to them. Joining us is for Vet Talk, which we get to speak with Dr. Cliff Redford every week. Hi, Dr. Redford. Welcome.
27: Nice to see you again. I like how you put that. The animals share the world with us.
26: Don't they?
27: We don't share it with them. This is their planet. They're sharing it with us. So we need to be nice to them.
26: And it's such a big conversation. And I see that your world is not merely that of a veterinarian taking care of your animal patients, but that you travel the earth to try and save, conserve, protect a host of different animals that need you.
27: Yeah, about 10 years ago, the volunteer travel bug bit me when I did a 3-week volunteer stint in Jamaica and treated, obviously, cats and dogs, a lot of street dogs, but even a crocodile.
0: Really?
27: I did surgery. I did surgery on a crocodile named Jack. We later called him One-Eyed Jack because I had to remove his eye.
0: And then what? Did you put him back in the water?
27: No. So the nice thing about Jamaica is the Hope Zoo in Kingston is as much like a rehab and a sanctuary. So a lot of the animals they have there are animals from around the world, but especially the West Indies, that cannot be released. And so Jack...
0: they cannot be released because they wouldn't survive in the wild. Is that what you mean?
27: Correct. Yeah, that was the main issue with Jack. And the funny thing is we went back right after Hurricane Melissa hit. I went back to Jamaica to volunteer, and I was at the zoo, and there was a new zoo director named Joey. And I asked him, I was like, is there a one-eyed crocodile named Jack here? And he's like, well, there's a one-eyed crocodile, but her name is not Jack. And we started talking, and we figured it out that Jack, it was actually a Jill, and she got really...
0: You had known that before. Like, we have to stop here, Dr. Redford. How do you tell the gender of a crocodile?
27: I think you just look in its genes. I don't know. Ba-dum-bump. Yeah, there's something to do with the cloaca and the vent, which is like both where they pee.
0: I still don't understand that. What is the cloaca? What is that?
27: The cloaca is the... orifice, the hole, the exit part of both urine and poop.
0: Oh,
27: so okay. their urethra and their colon are kind of, they exit in the same. So you got to go in there and see if you can find the genitals.
0: When you went to veterinary school, you couldn't possibly have learned how to operate on such a big variety of animals. What is it that you do as a veterinarian? Are you looking at encyclopedias to study different animals to learn how to treat them? Like, you know what I'm asking? Like, how do you do it?
27: Yeah, so University of Guelph, Ontario Vet College is where I graduated in 1998. One of the top schools, top five schools in the world. Always gets beat out by Cornell, though, in New York. And so when we graduate, we're actually licensed to work on everything. Absolutely everything. Though most of our training is cats, dogs, and food animals. So cows, pigs, and then horses as well. So large
0: horses.
27: Animals.
0: But okay.
27: We take a lot of courses in comparative physiology and anatomy. And the thing is I'm a very good soft tissue surgeon. I've become a very good orthopedic surgeon as well. But if you can bake a cake, you can probably bake muffins. You just need the recipe, right? Like the techniques are the same. So if I can take the eye out of a dog, which I can do, and I literally said to them at the zoo, I've never done this on a crocodile. I've taken out the eye of dogs quite a few times, and it's not difficult. And they joked and they said, just pretend this is a dog with a dry skin condition. And the reality is they were right. Now, the anesthesia is a bit different, and certainly the handling of the animal is very different. This crocodile did a roll and dragged people on the sand. Didn't like the drugs we were giving them. You know, everyone's a critic. But we worked out. Now, the other secret, though, is listen to the non-veterinarians. You know, like I ended up volunteering after that trip. I did a one day a week for 7 years. It was only supposed to be 6 months. I did 7 years of volunteer work, one day a week at a wildlife place in just north of Toronto to get better at wild animals because I'd been rusty. I'd been out of school over 20 years. And I listened to the technicians and they helped me use my cat and dog skills to become a great wildlife veterinarian to the point where recently I pinned the broken wing bone, the humerus bone, of a bald eagle, Lisa.
0: Did you?
27: Yeah. And we like to joke that she was American and she crossed over the Niagara River because she knows that our healthcare is cheaper and better. And but like any good American bald eagle, when I went to release her, she bit me.
0: Oh.
27: I saved her life and she bit me. Look, I got a little bit too close. So she was like, hey, buddy, you're getting too handsy for me.
0: The real question is, did she fly away?
27: She did. She did. She flew away. She said thank you. She soared over us a few times to check us out. And then off she went. And this was a couple of years ago in the wintertime. So we got to walk out onto the frozen Niagara River. So we get really, really good training. And then we sort of perfect, or well, I guess we never perfect it, but we get better and better and better with practice. And now with my travels, I've done surgery on microbats, big bats, snakes, turtles, a monkey in India.
1: Really?
27: Yeah. I did surgery on a monkey multiple times. So I really feel like a veterinarian now. After 28 years, I finally feel like a veterinarian because I get to do all these cool things.
26: Do you feel like with the eye for an eye thing that you can also operate on a human? Not that you have a license to, not that you would, but that you could. Would you?
27: Yeah, easily. Yeah, no problem.
26: Easily.
27: So do you remember the show Walking Dead with the zombies?
26: No, but I did see Lost.
27: So in Walking Dead, was there a veterinarian on Lost?
26: Not to mention Gilligan's Island.
27: Oh, if there's a veterinarian, they would have been golden. They would have said, we don't need to leave this island. Like literally, I could do any sort of major surgery, like trauma surgery, but I could also do an ovariohysterectomy. I could do a bladder surgery. I could do an eye removal surgery.
26: Could you do dentistry too?
27: I was about to say, I could do dental. None of it will be as good as the human counterpart. But like I have a friend of mine who is a urogynecological surgeon. So he does bladder and like vaginal floor surgeries, things like that. But that's all he does. And he's really good at it.
26: Wouldn't help you too much, Dr. Redford, on that desert island.
27: It wouldn't.
26: No way.
27: But what I'm saying is like he is a true master at that one set of skills. And that's it. Whereas we are jack of all trades. And what you need on a deserted island is a jack of all trade.
26: Now, you said you have three dogs as pets.
27: Yes.
26: Are there animals that you, as a veterinarian, would or would not recommend to have as a pet? You know, and I don't mean bats and obvious things, but I mean, for example, birds. Are birds a good pet to have, or you have to be a kind of a rarefied person to have a bird?
27: That's what it is. You have to be, I'll treat birds that are wild birds. I don't want to treat birds that have owners because bird owners are crazy, Lisa. They are very, very high maintenance. So look, there are people that have little caiman, like little alligator things or snakes. I don't understand it. I'm not cuddling a snake, but they're committed and that's fine. I prefer blondes.
26: Okay.
27: I get it though. If you prefer brunettes, I get it. Like that's just the way life is.
26: You're fun. You're really a lot of fun, Dr. Cliff Redford, our veterinarian here on the last show with David Cooper. I am Lisa Wexler. Thank you so much, doctor. We'll probably talk again soon. Really fun. Much appreciated. Thank you.
27: Definitely. I'm here every week. How long are you here, Lisa?
26: Couple weeks more, about 3 weeks altogether, until David comes back from Burning Man. He really likes it there.
27: It could be a while then. It could be a while.
26: Thank you so much for listening. I'm Lisa Wexler. Thanks for keeping me company today. I'm subbing for David Cooper. He is having such a wonderful time at Burning Man, but he'll be back soon, and we'll be back behind the mic.
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26: From the National Newsroom of the Canadian Press, I'm Lisa Laporte. Jazz Aviation says it will seek a conciliation officer as part of the collective bargaining process with the union representing its flight attendants. The Halifax-based airline says talks with the union have reached an impasse. Yesterday, the Canadian Flight Attendants Union said voting members cast ballots in favor of a strike mandate. More than 1,000 flight attendants have been without a contract since January 1st. The mayor of Lunenburg, Nova Scotia, says the town has largely returned to normal operations after a dam breach earlier this week. The town put water conservation restrictions in place after the breach and says conservation efforts were helpful with significant progress made to restore service. A woman was taken to hospital after a bear attack in the backcountry outside the mountain resort town of Whistler, BC.
35: BC's Conservation Officer Service says three hikers encountered two bears near Callahan Lake Provincial Park, north of Whistler, on Friday evening. One of the animals attacked a woman before releasing her, and she was flown to hospital with non-life-threatening injuries. Conservation officers later killed an adult male black bear over safety concerns at the site. Officials returned Saturday to investigate and say they have not yet confirmed whether a black bear or a grizzly was responsible for the attack. The Conservation Officer Service says trail access to the area has been closed while the investigation continues. David Augustine, The Canadian Press.
26: Iran's state media is reporting the country struck back today in response to U.S. attacks on three Iranian oil tankers. Experts are calling this a dangerous escalation after Iran's previous attacks at sea targeted commercial shipping in the Middle East.
0: and a notable feminist poet and editor has died.
12: Robin Morgan, wholesome child star of the 40s and 50s, who grew up to become an all-American radical as a poet, essayist, editor, and leading second-wave feminist, has died at 85. Her death confirmed Saturday by the Women's Media Center, an organization she co-founded.
13: Welcome to Women's Media Center Live. I'm Robin Morgan.
12: She also hosted the podcast. Morgan embodied and inspired historic changes in how women lived and thought. She was happy to point out the one-time ideal American girl was a rule breaker and justice seeker with a notable list of achievements, along with a prison record and FBI file. In 2017, Hillary Clinton honored her and others.
14: The legendary co-founders, Gloria, Jane, Pat, and Robin Morgan, who couldn't be with us tonight, they saw what needed to be said and done years ago.
12: I'm Julie Walker.
0: This is the Canadian Press. In sports, the Toronto Blue Jays beat the Kansas City Royals 4-3 in Major League Baseball action tonight. The Jays won the opener of the team's weekend series 9-2 last night. Derek Etienne Jr. scored the tying goal 2 minutes into second half injury time, and Josh Sargent scored a hat trick as Toronto FC rallied for a 4-4 draw against Chicago Fire FC at BMO Field. The Western Conference leading Vancouver Whitecaps are playing St. Louis SC this hour. Canada's Gabriela Dabrowski and Brazil's Luisa Stefani advanced to the round of 16 today in women's doubles action at the U.S. Open. They beat Italy's Sarah Arani and Austria's Lily Tagger. No games in the CFL today. Tomorrow, the Saskatchewan Roughriders play host to the Winnipeg Blue Bombers. And the Toronto Argonauts visit the Hamilton Tiger Cats, and the Calgary Stampeders welcome the Edmonton Elks on Labor Day. From the Canadian Press, I'm Lisa Laporte.
15: 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So every single week on the show, you'll get two featured episodes, two different podcasts, to turn you on to maybe some of your new favorites. 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We've all got our favorite comedy podcasts that make us laugh, history podcasts that teach us something we didn't know, news podcasts that keep us informed, and true crime podcasts, which we seemingly can't get enough of. 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
16: The prairie wind of southern Alberta has a strange way of carrying sound. Out on the open plains, miles from the nearest city, it slips through tall grass and through the thin cracks of buildings that have stood for more than a century in a place where the past is meant to feel safe, where you can visit for an afternoon before returning to the present. But sometimes, the past doesn't stay where it's supposed to, because near Pincher Creek, there's a quiet historic village that during the day feels peaceful, where visitors wander from house to house, listening to guides talk about pioneer life. Each building has its own story and its own past. Every wall, every floorboard, every doorway once belonged to people who lived their entire lives inside them. People who laughed, people who struggled, people who died. But sometimes, when the wind moves just right across the prairie, it carries sounds with it that don't quite belong to the present anymore. A step behind you, a creak from an empty room, and as visitors wander, peering into kitchens and parlors, imagining the lives that once unfolded inside those old walls, the prairie wind carries the echoes of the past in ways that can't be explained.
1: This lady came up to the Cox house and she said, "You guys all look so amazing. And it's so wonderful that you and that lady upstairs are dressed the same. You just look fabulous with your bonnets and your scarves." And my mom looked at her and was like, "The who?" She's like, "That lady up there. I can see her right now. She's dressed in a bonnet and a dress, just like you." And that lady was adamant. "There's a lady. She's standing right there." And she then went along her way. And I went upstairs. There's nothing there. Nothing there. But that lady was adamant she saw someone up there.
16: I'm Nadine Bailey, and this is Haunted Canada. Today, I'm joined by Mallory Salmon as we travel to a remote corner of Canada's frontier, to a place that is a peaceful museum by day, but by night is home to something much more unsettling. This is the Kootenay Brown Historical Park. There's a different kind of quiet that settles over the prairie foothills. That's often what visitors notice when they first arrive at Kootenay Brown Historical Park. Located in the small ranching community of Pincher Creek in southwestern Alberta. Long before weathered cabins and historic storefronts stood where the Rocky Mountains rise from the open prairie, this land was the ancestral territory of the Siksika Sakapi, also known as the Blackfoot Confederacy. The Confederacy includes the Piikani, Kainai, and Siksika nations, whose presence on this land stretches back countless generations. The Stoney Nakoda and Tsuut'ina nations also shared deep historical connections to the region, because this is where bison moved across the grasslands in enormous herds. Trade routes crossed the valleys, seasonal camps rose and disappeared with the changing of seasons. But everything began to change in the mid-1800s as ranchers, traders, and settlers began to arrive in this windswept corner of the West. They followed cattle trails and wagon roads that wound through the foothills of the Rockies, drawn by opportunity and the promise of land. Life here was unpredictable and often dangerous. Winters were harsh. Storms could sweep across the plains without warning, and survival depended on resilience, hard work, and sometimes a little luck. Yet, despite the hardships, a community that would eventually become Pincher Creek slowly began to take shape. Some were ranchers searching for grazing land. Others were traders following routes that connected Montana to the Canadian plains. And a few were adventurers, men willing to gamble their lives on the uncertain promise of the frontier. One of those men would eventually give his name to the park in today's episode. John George Kootenay Brown is closely tied to this rugged landscape. He is often remembered as one of the most colorful and adventurous figures of the Canadian frontier. Brown's nickname, Kootenay, came from his association in the 1880s with the First Nations tribe of the same name. Born on October 10, 1839, in Enniskillen, County Clare, Ireland, Brown's early life was marked with hardship. He was orphaned at a young age, then raised by his grandmother, who was determined to secure a future for her grandson. So she wrote persistent letters to the British War Office. And it paid off. In 1857, she finally got her response, and Brown was granted a military commission without purchase. This meant he received the rank based on merit, seniority, or death vacancies, rather than buying it. This was an exemption to the 18th-19th century British Army purchase system and allowed soldiers to advance without personal fortune. With his commission, he joined the 8th Regiment as an ensign and briefly served in India. But the regimented life of a British officer did not hold his attention for long. In 1861, Brown resigned his commission, sold it, and set out for the Caribou Goldfields in the newly formed colony of British Columbia. Like many prospectors chasing fortune in the West, this venture proved unsuccessful. By March 1865, Brown had taken work as a constable, even though he had a bad case of gold fever. So that summer, he traveled with four men through the Rocky Mountains towards Fort Edmonton, determined to try their luck. During their journey through the boundary South Kootenay Pass, the group came upon the stunning landscape surrounding Kootenay and Waterton Lakes in what is now southwestern Alberta. The rugged beauty of the region left a lasting impression. Years later, Brown remembered that moment and returned to make his home there. In the meantime, he worked as a trapper and later as a constable along Wild Horse Creek, a tributary of the Kootenay River. By 1865, he was already traveling further east towards Waterton Lakes, but along the way, his travels took a dangerous turn. Brown encountered a Blackfoot war party and was wounded during the encounter. Separated from his companions, he struggled across the plains alone before eventually reaching Duck Lake in present-day Saskatchewan. There, he spent the winter with a Métis community before continuing east the following spring to Upper Fort Garry, known now as the City of Winnipeg. On September 26, 1868, Brown married his first wife, Olivia Linus, a Métis woman in Pembina, North Dakota. They would go on to have three children. That same year, Brown found employment with the United States Army as a civilian trapper and guide. For the next 6 years, he worked as a carrier, contractor, interpreter, and scout, guiding expeditions across some of the most unforgiving terrain in the West. It was dangerous work. He had to survive harsh weather, accidents, and hostile encounters, including one terrifying incident in which he was briefly captured by Sitting Bull. The Hunk Papa Lakota leader, who led his people during years of resistance against United States government policies. Brown left military employment in 1874 and traveled north to rejoin his wife's Métis community. A few years later, after a brief and controversial stint in jail following a fatal altercation, he finally made good on the promise he had made years earlier. He returned to the land that had captured his imagination all those years earlier. In 1877, Brown settled near what is now Waterton Lakes National Park and built a homestead cabin in the wilderness. From there, he worked as a rancher, guide, and eventually a forest ranger. He became known locally as a fierce advocate for protecting the landscape. In fact, Brown played an important role in promoting the preservation of the Waterton region, which would later become a national park. But the life of a frontier settler was never easy. Olivia passed away sometime between 1883 and 1885. In the years that followed, Brown was remarried to Chipedaiquakasun, a Cree woman who came to live with Brown and is said to have been an excellent shot, keeping Brown company on his travels and hunting trips. When the Northwest Rebellion broke out in 1885, Brown served as a chief scout for the Rocky Mountain Rangers, helping guide militant forces through the rugged terrain he knew so well. Kootenay was named Insupi by the indigenous people of the area. Brown spent the rest of his life living and working in Waterton. Sadly, in July 1916, at the age of 51, Brown passed away. After his passing, Kootenay Brown became interwoven into Southern Alberta's history. And when the time came to name a living museum about 45 kilometers away from his beloved Waterton, his was the name at the top of the list.
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2: 680 CJOB, weather.
36: Partly cloudy tonight, a low of 18 with fog patches developing. Those will dissipate in the morning, leaving mainly cloudy skies. The high is 24, and there's a 60% chance of showers with a risk of thunderstorms that will last into the evening. Otherwise, mainly cloudy, an overnight low of 18. Monday, showers, high of 22. Tuesday, chance of showers, mix of sun and clouds, and a high of 23.
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16: Kootenai Brown Historical Park has grown into a window into the prairie frontier. Located in the town of Pincher Creek, the park is only a 30-minute drive from Kootenai Brown's former home in Waterton National Park.
0: It's located on about 6 acres of land in the heart of Pincher Creek, and you get to walk through our grounds, through our historical buildings. We have over 33, and it's not a red rope museum. This one you can actually step right into, and it's as if the people who live there had just stepped out of the room. Very interactive.
16: That's Mallory Salmon. She's a collection technologist with the Kootenai Brown Historical Park, and she said the museum focuses on Alberta's history, mainly from 1878 onwards, and gives visitors a glimpse into the lives of the early settlers who built the area. And the story of how Pincher Creek got its name is an unusual one.
0: So it goes back to William Samuel Lee. He came out here in 1868, and he was looking for gold in the creek over here. This creek was known as Spitzie by the Bagani people, and that just means tall trees. So he came out here, and he realized there was no gold. But his real fortune came in the cattle industry and the oil industry. While he was looking for gold, he managed to lose a pair of his pincers. And pincers are an ancient tool used for shoeing horses, pounding in nails. It's really a multi-purpose tool, and they were extremely expensive in 1868. So he was disheveled. He was so upset. And he would tell anyone he came across, if you saw those pincers in the creek, those are mine. So about 10 years later, the Mounties came from Fort McLeod. The Mounties needed a place to raise sturdy mounts for all the terrain and the plains. So they started a remount farm pretty close to where Lee was. And one day they were in the creek and they found the pinchers. So they started to report from a place called Pincher Creek.
16: As Mallory mentioned earlier, the park is made up of buildings from across southern Alberta, each with its own story. And the first one they got gave the museum its name.
0: In 1970, we got our first exhibit, which was the Kootenai Brown Cabin. And in subsequent years, we've added to the village. We have over 33 historical buildings. Most of them are original structures, but they are not original to the site. They were all brought from the surrounding area and district, and they're all the same era from 1878, but also it continues on into 1980s and even today. So it's a growing, living museum, and we have over 30,000 artifacts, all from those times. So most of our buildings were donated. So people, they would call up and say, my grandfather has this building that was once used as the school or the church or whatever. And we are able to bring them to our area. This happens a lot nowadays with all the old homesteads. People will come and say, my grandfather, he just passed away and he has all of this stuff in his back barn or his back shed. And you'd be amazed to see what you find in those places. We found so many different artifacts from our frontier times and even like significant ones for specific people, like the big names of our community.
16: Over 30 historic structures and tens of thousands of artifacts. Walking through the village today is like stepping directly into the late 1800s. But that authenticity is also what gives the place its eerie atmosphere, because so much of it is real. Door handles touched by those that are now long gone. Every floorboard has carried footsteps from generations ago, and some can still be heard today. Late in the evening, when the museum grounds are quiet, some people claim to hear heavy footsteps moving across the wooden floor inside a small cabin that was once an old Northwest Mounted Police outpost. The Northwest Mounted Police later became the RCMP, but they first arrived in southern Alberta during the 1870s as part of Canada's effort to bring law and order to the frontier. They patrolled ranch country, prevented cattle rustling, monitored whiskey traders, and protected settlers and travelers. One of the earliest structures connected to the force in Pincher Creek helped anchor the early settlement that later became the town.
37: We've got a whole lot more in store, and we'll be back right after these on the Curious Cast Podcast Spotlight.
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6: That's because ongoing war would be difficult to maintain for Crusader states that were relatively small and militarily vulnerable. So maintaining a functioning society required compromise. And central to that compromise was trade.
7: If you're a Western merchant who is going to the Muslim world, you are going to arrive there and you're going to pay your customs duties on the goods that you're bringing in. Then when you are actually in one of the Muslim cities where you're trading, you're going to be staying in a building. And there were certain buildings that were set aside for merchants. And these buildings are known as funduks, which is actually an Arabic word that derives from a Greek word, pandocheion. And in the modern day, you use the word funduk to mean a hotel. At the time, we're talking about a trade hostelry, so it's kind of like a hotel, but there's also space for storing goods and these kinds of things. Those funduks are controlled by the Muslim authorities. It allows them to keep an eye on who's in their city. It sometimes allows them to control their movements. There were, in some cases, funduks that were actually locked at night to prevent the foreign merchants from sneaking out at night and going and potentially causing trouble. And sometimes even also locked during the Friday noon prayers, again, to stop merchants from wandering around unsupervised. So you're going to be staying in a state-controlled building. So your movements are definitely monitored. And then from there, you're going to be meeting with either Muslim merchants who you're selling your goods to. Sometimes they were actually selling goods outside the funduks. They were actually basically setting up stalls and selling goods to the local population. Though the kind of volume of goods that these merchants are bringing in most of the time, that's not really practical. They're usually selling loads of goods to Muslim merchants who are then going to sell them or trade them on elsewhere.
6: One of the major arteries for commerce was Alexandria in Egypt. It was one of the great cities of the medieval Mediterranean, which meant it had a significant strategic importance. For the Crusaders, Alexandria was both a temptation and a target because it could shift the balance of power in the Holy Land.
7: Alexandria was the main channel for goods that were passing from the Indian Ocean through the Red Sea to the Mediterranean. And even before the Crusades, goods had been passing through that channel as a result of the expansion, if you like, of European presence in the Levant and the interaction, the contact that's going on between Europe and the Levant at this point in time. We see an expansion of that trade, and Alexandria really becomes the kind of humming hub, if you like, of trading activity. There were other important trading cities, for example, Acre in Crusader territory in the Kingdom of Jerusalem, but none of them managed to achieve the same volume of goods and I guess the same prestige that Alexandria had as essentially the trading center of the Eastern Mediterranean.
6: In essence, Alexandria was a prize that symbolized power beyond the battlefield. It was a reminder that the conflict was not only about sacred spaces, but also about controlling the arteries of commerce and influence in the medieval world. And all of this reflects a broader pattern of the Crusading era. Economic cooperation could coexist with religious and military rivalry.
7: Well, most of the time, of course, people sign treaties to stop fighting. And usually what would happen would be that one participant or another in a conflict would understand that they needed to make peace for whatever reason. It might well be because they recognized that they were outmatched. It might be because they just wanted time to sort of settle back and rearm before their next military campaign. It might simply be a recognition that neither participant in the conflict could get the upper hand. Mm-hmm. A classic example is the peace treaty that was made in 1092 between Richard the Lionheart of England and the Muslim ruler Saladin. They had just spent 3 years fighting over who was going to get control of Jerusalem. Saladin was holding Jerusalem at the time. Richard wanted to conquer it. He was unable to do so, but Saladin didn't have enough forces in the field to enable him to simply drive Richard off the coast.

0: kind of mass violence that had occurred previously. His opponent was Richard the Lionheart, or Richard I of England. He was a crusader king, famed warrior, and leader in the Third Crusade, which took place from 1189 to 1192, with the explicit goal of recapturing the Holy Land after it was conquered by Saladin. Now, Saladin was a Kurdish Muslim ruler who united Islamic forces and became renowned for his military skill, his leadership, and his chivalry. One of the fascinating things about Richard and Saladin was their shared respect for one another. They never met in person, but Saladin's brother actually hung out with Richard, and they got along famously, almost too famously, for those in Richard's inner circle. So we have this strange situation where Richard and Saladin were fighting each other, but certainly showing each other immense respect. But if the two sides could have been friendly, how friendly did they get? Did alliances ever really form? Neil's answer might just surprise you.
1: The popular perception tends to be this kind of binary, you know, it's Christians right. versus Muslims. It's always important to remember, of course, that we have multiple crusader states with multiple rulers who have right. their own agendas. And we have multiple Muslim states with multiple rulers who also have their own agendas. And very early on, we see alliances being formed between Muslim rulers and Frankish rulers. Even before the first waves of crusaders took control of Jerusalem in what we call the First Crusade, the rulers of Egypt were already negotiating with them to try and make an alliance against the Muslim rulers of Syria. That agreement very quickly broke down when, contrary to the expectations of the Egyptian rulers, the crusaders took Jerusalem from them. But it was very much a sign of things to come. The crusaders were very quickly drawn into the realpolitik of the region, the web of political alliances and political maneuverings that were going on. And religion became a secondary concern that was only really used as a way to unite people or justify activities if a ruler saw it as being appropriate to do so. We even have records of battles where you have Muslim forces and Frankish forces fighting on one side against Muslim forces and Frankish forces wow. on the other side. Politics really came to trump religion very quickly.
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5: 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Weather.
6: Temperature down to 18 tonight with partly cloudy skies, fog developing. That will leave in the morning, and then it'll be mainly cloudy. A high of 24, 60% chance of showers in the afternoon and evening with a risk of thunderstorms. The overnight low is 18. Monday, showers, high of 22. Tuesday, a high of 23 with a mix of sun and clouds and a chance of showers.
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8: As Neil said, alliances sometimes crossed religious lines when it suited political needs. Muslim rulers occasionally allied with crusader states against rival Muslim factions and vice versa. Loyalty was often shaped as much by local politics as by religion. However, this coexistence was always fragile in lands that were constantly being conquered, reconquered, and reconquered over and over again. One year, a region might have a Muslim ruler, the next year a Christian. So this begs the question, what was life like for the people being ruled?
9: The vast majority of the population of the region that the Crusaders took over were peasant farmers.
8: Yeah.
9: We get very excited when we're studying history about all these chronologies and biographies and poetry and all these other texts that are written and that we use as sources for our study. But at the same time, that they're being written by a very educated elite who comprise usually between about 5 and 10% of the entire population.
8: Right.
9: The vast majority beyond that are peasants of some sort or another, the vast majority of whom are living by raising crops. This, of course, is a phenomenon that's true throughout most of the world in the pre-modern period. And for the most part, when the Franks took over territories that had previously been ruled by Muslim rulers, for your average peasant working in the fields, not much changed. Really, what changed, I suppose, was that they were paying taxes to somebody different. Mm. And somebody who, I guess, was originally a foreigner or of foreign descent, but at the same time was just like any of their other overlords, really, in many ways. And the Franks, it's always important to remember, the Franks were minority rulers. They constituted a very tiny portion of the population there. They're constantly sending calls to Europe asking for more people to come out and help them run the Crusader states because there are so few of them, and to fight for the Crusader states, of course. As minority rulers, they recognized that there wasn't much that they could change in the territories that they took control of. And so in most cases, they didn't, because after all, it wouldn't have been practical. They couldn't really try and impose a new way of life on the populations that they were ruling over because there were just too many people to try and control.
8: So what we are understanding is that in many areas, Muslims continued to live in their own villages under their own local leaders, paying taxes to their new rulers despite theological differences. And if we really think about it, a peasant farmer in the Holy Land probably had a lot more in common with a Christian peasant farmer in Europe than either ever fully understood. Neil said these territories may have been ruled by Franks, but the majority of the population remained Muslim. And rather than expelling everyone, Crusader rulers often allowed local populations to remain.
9: It was a case of passive acceptance. There were some cases where Muslims did decide that when the Franks took over, they were going to leave. We have some records of peasant populations who decided that they would rather move to Muslim territory and not be controlled by Frankish rulers. But that we do not see a mass migration of the Muslim populations out of the territories that the Franks take over. And I mean, part of that is, of course, because if you're a medieval peasant, you're very much reliant on the land that you're living on to feed you and enable you to pay your taxes. And walking away from your source of income is something that's incredibly hard to do. Where are you going to go? What are you going to do with yourself? But also, given how little their situation changed for a lot of them, there wasn't really a motivation to move for the most part. And there were undoubtedly some Frankish rulers who treated their Muslim peasant populations, along with, let's not forget, the Christians and Jews who were also living under Crusader rule, pretty harshly. But in other cases, we have records of them actually treating them better than their Muslim overlords did. The classic example comes from a travelogue of a Spanish Muslim traveler called Muhammad ibn Jubayr, and that will get him. He traveled through the Holy Land on the way to perform the Hajj, the greater pilgrimage to Mecca. And while he was there, he observed in his work that the Muslim populations living under the Franks enjoy a better situation than they do underneath under the Muslim overlords, because the taxes they're paying are actually lower. Ibn Jubayr is pretty critical, though. He's critical of the peasants who do not up and migrate to Muslim territory and prefer to stay under the rule of infidels. He's also pretty critical, though, of the Muslim rulers who charged their peasants so much in the way of taxes that they would rather live under the Franks. Of course, Ibn Jubayr was critical of pretty much everybody. This is a man who had decided he needed to perform the Hajj, the greater pilgrimage, to expiate his guilt, because back in Iberia, his patron had forced him to drink seven cups of wine, and he decided that this was enough to require him to go to Mecca.
8: Right.
9: So he comes across as being pretty judgmental of just about everybody he meets as to whether or not they're being good Muslims and following Islamic teaching as he travels. This is a classic feature of travelogue literature from any tradition, though, as usually it's the tourists who are most judgmental of the people that they meet on their travels.
8: If you're a longtime listener, you won't be surprised to know that history is far more complex than many people like to think. The medieval Crusades didn't take place in a world that had just two sides always at war. It was a complex human environment where goods, ideas, money, and people were constantly exchanged and moved back and forth. It was messy, it was complicated, and for long stretches of time, it was even peaceful.
9: Well, the crusading period has a lot to teach us in the modern day. You look around the world today and we see conflict and we see turmoil. And it seems that those people with the loudest voices are the ones who are trying to divide us as human beings on various grounds. Some of these people are drawing selectively on the memory of the Crusades, seeking to present it as a period of uncompromising conflict between Islam and Christianity, or Islam and Judeo-Christianity, perhaps we should say, as part of a so-called clash of civilizations, usually to further their own agendas. And here I'm thinking of people like, you know, white supremacists who are drawing on the memory of the Templars. Likewise, Islamophobes who are doing the same kind of thing. Also, of course, Islamist terrorists who are looking at the Crusades and presenting them as a period of Western warfare against the Muslim world with the aim of exterminating Islam, not to mention political leaders of in all sorts of different places, both in the Muslim world and outside of it. To present the crusading period in that way is a, as we've seen, gross misrepresentation. We must acknowledge there was a lot of conflict and bloodshed. There were a lot of battles. A lot of people died, got injured. You know, it was, we can't ignore the fact that there's some really ugly aspects to the crusading period. But at the same time, that's only part of the story.
2: Right.
9: For much of this period, the Muslims and the Franks were living, for the most part, in peace with one another, despite the differences between them that occasionally flared up into armed conflict and certain limits on their cultural understandings. And what we see, when we see a flare-up of violence, it's usually because a fresh wave of crusaders have arrived from Europe, or because you have a Muslim leader who is using counter-crusading propaganda as a way to legitimize their rule, which they may or may not be using cynically, depending on how cynical you want to be about the medieval Muslim leaders. But we've talked about not only military alliances, but also trade in goods and in knowledge. We've talked about the social and religious activities that these people are sharing. In a world where there was immense pressure on both the religious and the political level to see each other only as enemies, the Muslims and the Franks were able not only to coexist, but actually to flourish together in the Eastern Mediterranean for about 200 years.
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30: From the National Newsroom of the Canadian Press, I'm Lisa Laporte. Two people were rescued today in Nepal, 10 days after devastating flash floods hit the country.
31: In Nepal, rescuers save a man and a woman in separate operations Saturday, 10 days after devastating floods hit the country, killing at least 1,300 people and leaving more than 5,000 missing. The Chinese man was rescued from a 740-foot tunnel, according to a social media post by the country's prime minister's office, bringing the total to three workers pulled alive from the hydropower project. Two Nepalese workers were rescued Friday. In the flood-hit Nuwakot town, a woman was rescued alive from a house Saturday. Meanwhile, rescue efforts are focusing on 12 hydropower projects across Nepal, where about 900 workers are missing and roughly 500 believed to be trapped. Specialized teams from India, China, South Korea, and the United States have been searching through debris, damaged structures, and tunnels, hoping to find survivors. The August 26th floods were caused by a glacier collapse. I'm Julie Walker.
30: At least 1,300 people are dead and more than 5,000 others missing in Nepal, including 29 Canadians and permanent residents. Officials in Nova Scotia's Cape Breton Island are warning residents to avoid flooded roads.
32: Environment Canada says very heavy rainfall in the region is expected to continue through much of the weekend, leading to localized flooding. The National Weather Agency says rainfall rates of 20 millimeters an hour are expected in some areas on the island, with up to 200 millimeters expected in total. Cape Breton Regional Municipality says several roads in the Sydney and Glace Bay areas are closed due to flooding. Don Mitchell, The Canadian Press.
30: Jazz Aviation says its negotiations with a union representing more than 1,000 of its flight attendants have reached an impasse.
33: The Halifax-based airline, which operates flights under the Air Canada Express brand, says it will seek a conciliation officer as part of the collective bargaining process. Jazz Aviation's update comes a day after the Canadian Flight Attendants Union said 99% of voting members cast ballots in favor of a strike mandate. Union President Marsha Walters has said they want members fairly compensated for the work that they do. The flight attendants have been without a contract since January 1st. The union did not immediately comment on the impasse. David Augustine, The Canadian Press.
30: Russian President Vladimir Putin met with two U.S. envoys today for talks aimed at reviving a stalled push to end the Russia-Ukraine war. Putin and Ukrainian President Volodymyr Zelensky both agreed to pause strikes on each other's capitals while the talks took place. And the Gallagher brothers were on hand at the Venice Film Festival today, where the documentary about their reunion tour made its world premiere. Oasis, Don't Look Back in Anger is part concert film and part exploration of the contentious relationship between Noel and Liam Gallagher. This is the Canadian Press. In sports, the Toronto Blue Jays beat the Kansas City Royals 4-3 in Major League Baseball action tonight. The Jays won the opener of the team's weekend series last night 9-2. In Major League Soccer, Derek Etienne Jr. scored the tying goal 2 minutes into second half injury time, and Josh Sargent scored a hat trick as Toronto FC rallied for a 4-4 draw against Chicago Fire. Kevin Sullivan scored in a third straight match to become the first teenager with a goal contribution in five straight as the Philadelphia Union beat CF Montreal 2-0. And the Western Conference leading Vancouver Whitecaps are playing St. Louis FC this hour. Canada's Gabriela Dabrowski and Brazil's Luisa Stefani advanced to the round of 16 in women's doubles action at the U.S. Open with a win over Italy's Sara Errani and Austria's Lily Tagger. From the Canadian Press, I'm Lisa Laporte.
1: 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So every single week on the show, you'll get two featured episodes, two different podcasts, to turn you on to maybe some of your new favorites. 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We've all got our favorite comedy podcasts that make us laugh, history podcasts that teach us something we didn't know, news podcasts that keep us informed, and true crime podcasts, which we seemingly can't get enough of. 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All right, let's get to it.

0: And we are back for another episode of Dark Poutine. I am Mike Brown in Langley, British Columbia.
1: And I am Matthew Stockton, looking over towards the Lion Gate Bridge that I can't see because of buildings.
0: You can't see the Second Narrows because that's on the other side of the building.
1: From my window, I can see three bridges. I can see Cambie, I can see Burrard, and I can see Granville. Or why are we talking about bridges?
0: Well, let's get into that.
1: Okay.
2: The views, information, and opinions expressed during the Dark Poutine podcast are solely those of the producer and do not necessarily represent those of Curious Cast, its affiliate, Global News, nor their parent company, Chorus Entertainment.
0: Dark Poutine is not for the faint of heart or squeamish. Listener discretion is strongly advised. We're not experts on the topics we present, nor are we journalists. We're two ordinary Canadian schmucks chatting about crime and the dark side of history. Let's get to it. Put on your toque, grab yourself a double-double and a Nanaimo bar. It's time to scarf down some dark poutine. On June 17, 1958, a warm summer afternoon in Vancouver, British Columbia, the bustling construction site of the Second Narrows Bridge was alive with activity. 79 workers, including ironworkers, engineers, and painters, were perched high above the waters of Burrard Inlet, laboring to connect Vancouver to the North Shore. Little did they know that in mere moments, their world would come crashing down in what would become the worst industrial disaster in Vancouver's history. Several bridge spans suddenly collapsed as they attempted to join two cords of the unfinished arch. The disaster sent all the bridge builders on shift, plummeting 30 meters into the waters below. Tragically, 18 workers lost their lives instantly or shortly thereafter, possibly due to drowning from their heavy tool belts. The death toll rose to 19 when a diver searching for bodies also drowned in the days following the collapse. A Royal Commission inquiry was called to determine the causes of the disaster. This is Dark Poutine, episode 364, The Collapse of the Second Narrows Bridge, a tragedy in steel. Anyone who has driven in BC's Lower Mainland and regularly commutes by car between Vancouver and the North Shore has felt the frustration of traffic congestion. The two bridges, the Lions Gate and the Ironworkers Memorial Bridge at Second Narrows, are the only options.
1: This is why it's called the Ironworkers Memorial Bridge.
0: Bingo, Matthew!
1: I thought that was a weird name for a bridge, and I thought it was a general memorial to ironworkers around the world who had been hurt or lost their lives.
0: It is that as well.
1: Oh, is it as well? Okay, but I didn't realize there was something so specific that there was the original bridge collapsed while they're building it. I did not know that.
0: Yep.
1: Okay.
0: I mentioned that the Second Narrows and Lionsgate bridges are the only two options for driving between Vancouver and the North Shore, but that's not entirely true. There is a third option for crazy people with nothing but time on their hands. Picture this. You're in Vancouver, yearning to get to Honey's Donuts in Deep Cove on the North Shore, but those pesky bridges drive you bonkers. There's that darn traffic. There's always a bottleneck. So instead of waiting in traffic, let's take a route that you can probably keep moving on most of the time. Instead of a jaunt over a bridge, you can embark on an epic odyssey that would make Homer proud. Turn your chariot onto Highway 1 eastbound, waving goodbye to sanity and embracing the call of the open road. As you zoom past Hope, you might wonder if you've accidentally signed up for a grand tour of British Columbia. But press on, brave soul, for Lillooet awaits a mere 358 kilometers and 4 hours and 15 minutes from your starting point. Here, you can grab a coffee, stretch your legs, and ponder the cosmic joke of your current predicament. But wait, there's more. Now that you've practically touched the province's interior, it's time to get moving again back toward the coast. The sea-to-sky highway beckons, offering breathtaking views and ample time to question your life choices. Another 254 kilometers, or 3 hours and 54 minutes later, you'll finally roll into North Vancouver, having covered a loop of 612 kilometers in about 8 hours. Congratulations! You've transformed the average 20-minute bridge crossing into a day-long adventure spanning a good part of the province. As you finally reach your destination, take a moment to bask in the glory of your silly achievement. Enjoy that lovely donut-y treat if Honey's is still open when you get there.
1: And that is if you can find a parking spot. Have you ever tried to park in Deep Cove in the summertime, Mike?
0: It's impossible.
1: Oh my God. Everyone's like all over the place.
0: You have to get there at 6 in the morning, yeah.
1: People who live there, I don't know. Oh my God, all the tourists that come in, it would drive me bonkers.
0: Yeah, I wouldn't enjoy it. I spent a lot of time in Deep Cove because I lived right off Mount Seymour Parkway for the first year and a bit that I was here. So
1: did you know that Deep Cove is where mountain bikes were invented?
0: I did not know that.
1: There you go.
0: So it looks like if we want to travel between the North Shore and Vancouver with our cars, we're stuck with these darn bridges. But they do come with some interesting and sometimes tragic history. The Second Narrows Bridge, now known as the Iron Workers Second Narrows Crossing, was a crucial infrastructure project designed to improve transportation links between Vancouver and the rapidly growing communities of North Vancouver and West Vancouver. The bridge was designed to replace the older Second Narrows Bridge that had become inadequate for the region's expanding population and economic needs. The project was undertaken by the Dominion Bridge Company, a well-established firm with a reputation for tackling complex engineering challenges. The company had previously constructed other notable bridges across Canada, including the Jacques Cartier Bridge in Montreal and the previously mentioned Lionsgate Bridge in Vancouver.
1: So these are big bridges. So for U.S. listeners, think of the Golden Gate Bridge sort of scale, right? Mm-hmm.
0: Yeah.
1: Big bridges.
0: So the Lionsgate Bridge spans the Burrard Inlet at the First Narrows and connects the city's downtown to the North Shore. With its 473-meter main span, this elegant suspension bridge opened to traffic on November 14, 1938, and was officially inaugurated by King George VI and his wife, Queen Elizabeth, on May 29, 1939. Named after the Twin Peaks visible in the North Shore Mountains, the bridge's construction began on March 31st, 1937, driven by the vision of engineer Alfred James Towle Taylor. The Guinness Brewing family financed the project through British Pacific Properties, offering to pay for a bridge linking Vancouver to the North Shore during the challenging times of the Great Depression.
1: Did you know, you know this because you're in the business, but Lionsgate, the production company you see at the beginning of many films, is named after this bridge. Lionsgate was started here in Vancouver.
0: The studio was over there, is still over there in Brooksbank. I don't believe it's owned by Lionsgate anymore, but there's still a studio there.
1: Okay. Yep.
0: I've met producers there. It's really interesting. Mm. Yeah. Film's a big business here. Hopefully that continues. It's a billion-dollar industry here in BC and a little concerned about the tariffs right now, but yeah. Anyway, the stunning Lionsgate Bridges design crafted by Montreal's Montserrat and Prattley incorporated innovative construction techniques. Prefabricated strands were used for the suspension cables, improving efficiency and allowing all strands to be placed in just 16 days. Each main cable consists of 61 strands, each 3.65 centimeters thick, carefully hoisted into place over the tower saddles. At the southern entrance of the bridge, two proud lion statues sculpted by Charles Marega stand guard. These massive sculptures, each weighing 6.5 tons with an additional 2-ton head, conceal a few secrets. Workmen placed silver coins under their paws, and one lion reportedly contains a box of memorabilia, including someone's baby shoes. Over the years, the Lionsgate Bridge has witnessed its share of daring feats and modifications. And just a month after its opening, Oscar Erickson made a record-setting 200-foot jump from the bridge, quote, just for the devil of it. In 1986, lights were added to the bridge as a gift from the Guinness family during Expo 86, earning the nickname Gracie's Necklace. Quickly after it opened in 1938, the Lionsgate Bridge reached its capacity. It was initially built to handle approximately 1 million vehicles a year, so it surpassed that rapidly. This overwhelming congestion at the First Narrows Crossing highlighted the urgent need for an alternative route across Burrard Inlet. The federal government's ambitious plan to construct the Trans-Canada Highway increased the pressure, and the existing route through downtown Vancouver and Stanley Park via the Lionsgate Bridge was deemed unsuitable for this national project.
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4: 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Weather.
16: Partly cloudy tonight, a low of 18 with fog patches developing. Those will dissipate in the morning, leaving mainly cloudy skies. The high is 24, and there's a 60% chance of showers with a risk of thunderstorms that will last into the evening. Otherwise, mainly cloudy, an overnight low of 18. Monday, showers, high of 22. Tuesday, chance of showers, mix of sun and clouds, and a high of 23.
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0: Provincial authorities sought a bypass to alleviate downtown congestion, leading them to consider a crossing at the Second Narrows, about 8 kilometers east of the Lionsgate Bridge. The original Second Narrows Bridge, built in 1925, was no longer adequate for the burgeoning metropolis. With only 2 lanes and a central railway track, it had earned the nickname Bridge of Sighs, that's S-I-G-S, due to frequent marine accidents and closures. The need for a more robust, efficient crossing became increasingly apparent as the region continued to expand. The provincial government initiated plans for a new bridge at Second Narrows in response to these pressing issues. The Second Narrows Bridge was to be the Dominion Bridge Company's crowning achievement in Western Canada, a testament to the region's growth and prosperity. Construction began on November 1957, and by June 1958, significant progress had been made, with workers laboring day and night. The design of the bridge was a steel truss cantilever structure engineered by Swan Wooster Engineering Company Limited. Spanning 1,292 meters across Burrard Inlet, the bridge featured a central span of 335 meters, making it the second longest cantilever span in Canada at the time. The deck-type configuration placed the roadway atop steel framework with large projecting arms, cantilevers, extending from each side and ultimately meeting in the middle. During construction, these cantilevered sections were temporarily supported by falsework, a system of supports and I-beams designed to bear the weight until the two halves connected. On that fateful day, June 17, 1958, the weather was clear and calm, with temperatures hovering around 20 degrees Celsius, that's 68 degrees Fahrenheit. The conditions were ideal for construction work, and the site was a hive of activity. Iron workers were busy securing steel beams while engineers surveyed the progress and made calculations for the next phases of construction. Painters were on site applying protective coatings to the steel structure to guard against corrosion from the salty sea air. At approximately 3:40 p.m., as the workday was winding down, an ominous sound pierced the air. Gary Poirier, then an 18-year-old iron worker, recalled the moment with chilling clarity. Quote, "All of a sudden we heard a very sharp noise," end quote. In an instant, the right side of the bridge gave way, followed a split second later by the left side. Lucien Lessard, one of the survivors, vividly remembered the terrifying sequence of events in 2020. Quote, "I was lucky I didn't go down with the wreckage of steel. I fell directly off the side of the bridge, about 150 feet. I hit the water at extreme speed," Lessard recounted. The force of impact shattered his femur and broke his arm, yet somehow he survived. As the massive steel structure plummeted into the inlet, it created a scene of unimaginable chaos.
1: Can you imagine something that large collapsing? Just seeing it, but then being somebody on it. Like, seeing it would have been, like, shocking, but imagine you're on it and you're falling.
0: Yeah, it'd be horrendous, yeah. Like a really unexpected roller coaster ride.
1: Wow.
0: Well, Gary Poirier found himself submerged in murky waters, believing he was dead. "I wasn't hurt that bad," he later said, a statement that belied the broken leg, torn arm muscle, and black eye he'd sustained. The collapse was as swift as it was devastating. 2 spans of the bridge, each weighing hundreds of tons, came crashing down into Burrard Inlet. The momentum of the falling spans was so great that it dislocated the columns of Pier 14, causing an adjacent span to lose its grip and tumble into the water. In mere seconds, 79 workers were plunged into the cold waters below, many still attached to the framework, ironically, by their safety harnesses. For those on shore, the sight was horrifying. Eyewitnesses described seeing men shouting and pointing as workers struggled in the water amidst a tangle of twisted steel. According to the province newspaper, Ben Hallman, who was driving across the old bridge at the time, described the collapse as, quote, "a moment of horror." He witnessed the 2 sections of bridge crash into the inlet with 79 people plummeting into the water. The fast-running current swept away many of the workers not attached to the bridge itself through the narrows, while others were tragically pinned under and still attached to the bridge sections. The collapse was described as sudden and violent. Edward Leach, whose home overlooked the bridge, reported hearing, quote, a tremendous roar like thunder. He saw the bridge toppling, pulling cement pilings out of line and causing adjacent sections to fall. Jack Drinkle, a toll booth attendant, heard two cracks followed by a thunderous sound as both sections fell together.
1: So much destruction so quickly. We're recording this, Mike, the week of the Myanmar earthquake, and we've all seen on the news that skyscraper collapsing in Thailand.
0: Terrifying.
1: And when you're talking about this, I was just sort of picturing that sort of size and scale, the drama of something so big falling like that.
0: Watching that building pancake in Asia reminded me of 9/11, frankly. Mm-hmm. It was horrible. Mm-hmm. Gary Poirier was one of the lucky ones. He was rescued by two doctors who had been fishing nearby, and they'd pulled him into his boat.
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15: 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So every single week on the show, you'll get 2 featured episodes, 2 different podcasts to turn you on to maybe some of your new favorites. 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
7: Bill Stroud, a 30-year-old steelworker, attributed the collapse to, quote, too much wind for the temporary framework, end quote. He described hearing a loud click before the bridge moved and then fell into the water. The community's response was immediate and heroic. Rescue efforts were quickly mobilized with tugs and small boats battling against the strong current to save survivors. Doug Smith, a passerby, bravely waded into the narrows and rescued two men. Ed Olson, a maintenance foreman, along with colleagues Elmer Wiley and Albert Truitt, managed to rescue three men from the fast-running water. Dr. Michael Smith was one of the doctors who assisted with the rescue efforts. Years later, he recalled the chaotic scene, quote, "We were out fishing when we heard this tremendous crash. We looked up and saw the bridge collapsing. Without hesitation, we headed straight for the site. The water was filled with debris and men struggling to stay afloat. We pulled as many as we could into our small boat, not knowing if they were alive or dead," end quote. Another eyewitness, Jack Birch, was working on a tugboat near the bridge when the collapse occurred. He described the moment, quote, "It was like watching a slow-motion film. The bridge seemed to fold in on itself, and then there was this almighty splash as it hit the water. We immediately started pulling people out. Some were screaming, others were eerily quiet. It's a sound and sight I'll never forget," end quote.
16: You know, it's these disasters, like the one thing that always strikes me is how people come together, drop what they do to help other human beings, yeah. Like instantly. Like people don't even think about it. They just start going towards the danger to help people. And I think these disasters can show sort of the best of us and sometimes. Yep. Sometimes, yeah.
7: While many made it out of the water, 18 men died almost instantly. The tragedy would claim one more life in the days that followed as a commercial diver named Keith Mott lost his life while attempting to recover bodies from the wreckage. The community rallied together with a fund for the widows and children of the victims, quickly reaching $35,100 by July 9, 1958, equivalent to nearly $400,000 today. The Royal Canadian Navy played a crucial role in the immediate rescue and recovery efforts. Lieutenant Commander Hugh Plant, who led the naval diving team, described the challenging conditions they faced. He said, "The visibility underwater was near zero. We were working by touch alone, trying to free bodies trapped in the wreckage. It was physically and emotionally exhausting work." As news of the disaster spread, the impact on the families of the victims was devastating. Christine Rzepka, daughter of survivor Lucien Lessard, recalled the lasting effect on her father. Quote, "Dad never talked about it. He wasn't ready to deal with it. He kept it separate," end quote. The silence of survivors like Lessard speaks volumes about the trauma they endured. Mary Conkin, whose husband Peter was one of the victims, shared her experience of that day. Quote, "I was at home with our two young children when I heard the news on the radio. I couldn't believe it. Peter had left for work that morning like any other day. Now I was being told he might never come home," end quote. The Conkin family's story was just one of many tales of sudden loss and grief that ripped through the community. The collapse of the Second Narrows Bridge sent shockwaves through members of the engineering profession and prompted immediate investigations. On June 25, 1958, a coroner's jury ruled that 15 of the 18 men killed in the bridge collapse died due to injuries or drowning. However, this was just the beginning of a long process to understand what had gone so terribly wrong. On July 9, 1958, Chief Justice Sherwood Lett of the British Columbia Supreme Court opened a Royal Commission investigation into the disaster. The commission's findings would ultimately point to a series of critical errors and oversights in the bridge's design and construction. Alexander Horenikov, a professor of engineering at the University of British Columbia, provided crucial testimony during the investigation. He stated that the vertical center supports lacked the necessary buckling strength, a fatal flaw that had gone unnoticed. Perennikov's assessment was damning. Quote, the successful outcome of those erections might have been construed as the vindication of the method of design, end quote. He added that he was surprised construction had progressed so far before the collapse occurred. Further investigation revealed the primary cause of the collapse was faulty engineering calculations on the temporary supports known as falsework. These calculations and designs were done by a young engineer named John McKibben and then missed by the engineer in charge, Murray McDonald. Tragically, both men were on the bridge when it collapsed and lost their lives in the disaster. The American Society of Civil Engineers, ASCE, conducted

0: nature of British Columbia being on the coast with all the inlets and everything. There's so many bridges that so many people travel over every single day. Yeah. And I often think when I'm on one of the big ones, especially, like, what would happen if, right? And it doesn't help that I watch movies like Final Destination 5 or beginning of that, where the bridge is collapsing. That's actually the Lionsgate Bridge.
1: Yes.
0: so like being sort of like thinking about it all the time anyway, and then watching a movie like that isn't very helpful.
1: No. The collapse of the second Narrows Bridge had far-reaching consequences not only for the families directly affected, but for the entire field of civil engineering and construction safety. The disaster led to significant changes in safety protocols and engineering practices, serving as a grim reminder of the importance of rigorous checks and balances in large-scale construction projects. One of the key changes implemented in the wake of the disaster was the introduction of more stringent safety regulations for bridge construction. The Workmen's Compensation Board of British Columbia, now known as WorkSafe BC, revised its safety standards, mandating more frequent inspections and stricter enforcement of safety protocols on construction sites. Dr. Robert Sexsmith, a professor of civil engineering at UBC, explained the impact of the disaster on the engineering profession. Quote, "The Second Narrows Bridge collapse was a wake-up call for the entire industry. It highlighted the need for more rigorous peer review processes and the importance of considering all possible failure modes in structural design," end quote. The legacy of the Second Narrows Bridge collapse continues to resonate in Vancouver and beyond. In 1994, the bridge was officially renamed the Iron Workers Memorial Second Narrows Crossing to honor those who had lost their lives in the collapse, along with four others who lost their lives during the construction process. The renaming ceremony was an emotional event attended by survivors, families of the victims, and community members. Survivor Lucien Lessard spoke at the ceremony. Quote, "The bridge stands as a testament to the skill and bravery of ironworkers everywhere. But more than that, it's a memorial to those who gave their lives building it. We must never forget their sacrifice," end quote. Each year, a memorial service is held at the south side of the Ironworkers Memorial Bridge, drawing hundreds of people to pay their respects to those who lost their lives. The event serves as a solemn reminder of the risks faced by construction workers and the importance of workplace safety.
0: You know, I've been here for 10 years, Mike, in Vancouver, and I didn't know that. And now that we're doing this show, I think maybe I'll go next time there's a service.
1: Doug Parton, business manager of Ironworkers Local 97, helped to organize the annual memorial for years. He explained the event's significance. Quote, "It's not just about remembering those we lost. It's about reminding current and future generations of ironworkers about the importance of safety," end quote. For the survivors, the memory of that day remained vivid even decades later. Speaking at a memorial event 60 years after the collapse, Gary Poirier reflected on the moment he realized he'd survived. Despite his injuries and the psychological trauma of the event, he returned to ironwork after recovering. Quote, "It was all I knew," he said. "But every time I stepped onto a high structure after that, I couldn't help but think about what happened that day," end quote. Lucien Lessard, who at 91 years old in 2020 was the last living survivor of the disaster, continued to honor his fallen comrades year after year. Despite the challenges posed by the COVID-19 pandemic, Lessard was determined to attend the annual commemoration ceremony. His daughter, Christina Rezepka, noted the change in her father over the years. Quote, "After we started to come to the memorial, he started to open up a lot more about what happened then. We've learned a lot more in the last 10 years than we ever knew growing up," end quote. Lessard's story is particularly poignant. He not only survived the collapse, but went on to work on the completion of that very same bridge. Quote, "It was hard going back," he admitted in a rare interview, "but I felt I owed it to my friends who didn't make it. We had to finish what we started," end quote.
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0: good clarity. I mean, I'm a big fan of him and always wanted to work with him. 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And
1: Moose Gold Eye Sea Bears Westman Bisons Junior Hockey Curling High School. We have the Winnipeg sports scene covered live and 25 after the hour on CJOB.
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1: 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Weather.
11: Temperature down to 18 tonight with partly cloudy skies, fog developing. That will leave in the morning, and then it will be mainly cloudy. A high of 24, 60% chance of showers in the afternoon and evening with a risk of thunderstorms. The overnight low is 18. Monday showers, high of 22. Tuesday, a high of 23 with a mix of sun and clouds and a chance of showers.
12: 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Well, now we've expanded the show to a new two-hour format. So every single week on the show, you'll get two featured episodes, two different podcasts to turn you on to maybe some of your new favorites. All right, let's get to it.
13: John Lesage, another iron worker who narrowly avoided being on the bridge that day due to a last-minute decision to go scuba diving, carried the weight of his near-miss for years. His son, Jason Lesage, recounted his father's experience. Quote, "It's something that happens that makes a mark in your life. He has often remarked about that," end quote. Jason Lesage elaborated on his father's story. Quote, "Dad had switched shifts with a friend that day. He found out about the collapse when he came up from his dive. The guilt of surviving when his friend didn't stayed with him for years. It changed him, made him more cautious, more appreciative of life," end quote. The tragedy has been memorialized in various forms of popular culture, ensuring that the sacrifice of these workers was not forgotten. Stompin' Tom Connors, a Canadian country and folk singer, one of Matthew's favorites, paid musical tribute to the fallen ironworkers with his song, "The Bridge Came Tumbling Down," on his 1972 album, My Stompin' Grounds. The lyrics poignantly capture the human cost of the disaster. Quote, 19 men were drowned in June of 1958 in Old Vancouver Town. There were 79 men working to build this brand new bridge to span the Second Narrows and connect up with the ridge.
14: Stompin' Tom, we talked about him recently in
13: yes.
14: the episode of the bank heist, his song Tilsonburg.
13: Yeah.
14: Right? Yeah. Mm-hmm.
13: Yeah.
14: True Canadian icon.
13: I love Stompin' Tom.
14: He's the best. Was the best.
13: Stompin' Tom was known for his songs about Canadian history and culture and deeply moved by the story of the bridge collapse. In an interview, he once said, quote, I write about the things that matter to Canadians, and the Second Narrows disaster is part of our history that shouldn't be forgotten. Those men were heroes, every one of them, end quote. Jimmy Dean's 1962 song, Steel Men, also stands as a ballad commemorating the Second Narrows bridge disaster. These musical tributes have helped to keep the memory of the tragedy alive in the public consciousness, ensuring that the sacrifices made by the workers aren't forgotten. In the realm of literature, Gary Getty's 2007 book of poetry, entitled False Work, is based on the collapse of the bridge. Getty's work provides a poetic exploration of the disaster, offering a different perspective on the human impact of the tragedy. Getty's, in an interview about the book, explained his motivation, quote, I wanted to give voice to those who couldn't speak for themselves anymore, the men who died, their families, even the bridge itself. Poetry has a way of touching the emotional core of an event that straight reportage sometimes misses, end quote. I agree, Mr. Geddes.
14: Canadians do love tragedy songs.
13: Yeah.
14: Like, think of that song, the Wreck of the Edmund Fitzgerald.
13: Mm-hmm.
14: There's probably so many more that I just can't name right
13: You're
14: now.
13: Correct, yep.
14: Yeah,
13: Tragically
14: yeah.
13: Hip did some, yep. Canadian culture is rife with stories like this. I mean, this is why Dark Poutine exists. The commemoration of tragedy in Canadian culture often serves as both a warning and a lesson. Through them, Canadians are reminded that ethical progress is neither simple nor complete. And it's my belief that active engagement with history is necessary for genuine social change. Telling these stories, crime-related or not, exposes uncomfortable truths about the nation's past and present, encourages critical reflection and challenges uncritical nationalism, fosters empathy and understanding across communities, supports the process of reconciliation, especially with Indigenous peoples, and ensures the lessons of history are neither forgotten nor repeated. I think our success as a nation, our identity, is shaped not just by our triumphs, but also by our willingness to confront and learn from our tragedies and mistakes. Sorry to go a little meta there. The collapse of the Second Narrows Bridge stands as a stark reminder of the potential consequences of engineering failures and the paramount importance of safety in construction. It serves as a case study for engineering students and professionals alike, emphasizing the need for rigorous calculations through checks and a culture of safety in all aspects of design and construction. Dr. Nemkumar Banthia, a professor of civil engineering at UBC, uses the Second Narrows disaster as a teaching tool in his classes. Quote, it's a powerful example of how small errors can compound into catastrophic failures, he explains. We analyze every aspect of the collapse, from the initial design flaws to the oversight and checking calculations. It's a lesson that every aspiring engineer needs to learn, end quote. The disaster also led to advancements in bridge design and construction techniques. Engineers began to place greater emphasis on redundancy in structural systems, ensuring that failure of a single component wouldn't lead to a total collapse. The use of computer modeling and simulation in structural engineering, which was in its infancy in the 1950s, became more widespread and sophisticated in the wake of disasters like the Second Narrows collapse. As Vancouver continues to grow and evolve, the Iron Workers Memorial Second Narrows Crossing stands as testament to human resilience and a memorial to those who paid the ultimate price in the pursuit of progress. The bridge, completed in 1960 and still in use today, I've driven over it many, many times, is a daily reminder of the tragedy that occurred during its construction and the lessons learned from that fateful day in June 1958.
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28: From the National Newsroom of the Canadian Press, I'm Lisa Laporte. Nearly 40,000 people were without power in Nova Scotia today after winds and torrential rainfall triggered flooding in Cape Breton. Authorities in northeastern Nova Scotia are warning against unnecessary travel. The rain is expected to continue to fall in eastern Nova Scotia and on PEI through Monday. Canada's wool producers are looking to untangle themselves from the U.S.
3: The U.S. has imposed 50% tariffs on greasy wool imports, as well as some finished wool products. Greasy wool is the raw, unwashed product after a sheep is shorn. Canada lacks the large-scale industrial processing of the U.S. and other countries. That means Canadian producers often rely on foreign mills to transform greasy wool into yarn and other products. More and more Canadian producers are now shipping their raw wool to China and the Czech Republic to evade American tariffs. The chair of the Canadian Wool Council says it comes at a time when wool prices are already on the rise. Jason White, The Canadian Press.
28: Jets roared over downtown Toronto today as the Canadian International Air Show kicked off.
6: The Snowbirds made their final flight over Toronto until at least the 2030s as part of this year's Canadian International Air Show. The nine-jet aerobatic team will be grounded after the 2026 season, while its aging CT-114 Tudor aircraft are replaced by the new CT-157 Siskin II. Fans at the CNE say the annual fair won't feel the same without the Snowbirds soaring over the lakeshore. The team has performed about 2,700 times in the Tudor jets since 1971, becoming a fixture at major Canadian events. Their final scheduled performance is November 15th at the Grey Cup in Calgary. David Augustine, The Canadian Press, Toronto.
28: Two people were discovered alive today in Nepal, 10 days after devastating and deadly flash floods hit the country. And a notable feminist, poet, and editor has died.
7: Robin Morgan, wholesome child star of the 40s and 50s, who grew up to become an all-American radical as a poet, essayist, editor, and leading second-wave feminist, has died at 85. Her death confirmed Saturday by the Women's Media Center, an organization she co-founded.
14: Welcome to Women's Media Center Live. I'm Robin Morgan.
7: She also hosted the podcast. Morgan embodied and inspired historic changes in how women lived and thought. She was happy to point out the one-time ideal American girl was a rule breaker and justice seeker with a notable list of achievements, along with a prison record and FBI file. In 2017, Hillary Clinton honored her and others.
15: The legendary co-founders, Gloria, Jane, Pat, and Robin Morgan, who couldn't be with us tonight, they saw what needed to be said and done years ago.
7: I'm Julie Walker.
28: This is the Canadian Press. In sports, the Toronto Blue Jays beat the Kansas City Royals 4-3 in Major League Baseball action tonight after beating them last night in their weekend series opener. In Major League Soccer action, Derek Etienne Jr. scored the tying goal 2 minutes into second half injury time, and Josh Sargent scored a hat trick as Toronto FC rallied for a 4-4 draw against Chicago Fire FC at BMO Field. Kevin Sullivan scored in a third straight match to become the first teenager with a goal contribution in five straight as the Philadelphia Union beat CF Montreal 2-0. And the Western Conference leading Vancouver Whitecaps were playing St. Louis SC tonight. Canada's Gabriela Dabrowski and Brazil's Luisa Stefani advanced to the round of 16 in women's doubles action at the U.S. Open today with a straight sets win over Italy's Sara Errani and Austria's Lily Tagger. From the Canadian Press, I'm Lisa Laporte.
22: 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All conversation, no cancellation. Let it

0: Show.
1: All right. Here we are. All right. Welcome to it. Ben Mulrooney Show. I'm Drex here from the Edge Radio Network covering for Ben for the rest of the week. Man, this is a fun show to do. We had a lot of interesting things to do yesterday. For those of you listening across the country, once you dropped out of the network, we had an insane storm play out in Toronto that knocked one of our radio stations off the air, which is just the strangest thing ever. All right, I want to start with this story today. It is just the oddest thing ever. I saw this playing out last night. An Ontario University student has been arrested in the United States after allegedly taking photos at two airports at the request of someone he believed to be a Chinese government official. Now, an affidavit filed in a Michigan court, an FBI agent said that Weihang Zhang, a Chinese citizen studying at the University of Waterloo, was initially flagged by authorities in connection with an incident at Chicago's O'Hare International Airport in April. The agent said a man was seen taking photos, climbing a forklift, trying to open locked trailers at a FedEx facility at the airport on April 21st, at about 10 days after Zhang arrived in the U.S. across the Ambassador Bridge, according to this Global News report. It was later linked to a car that was at a facility during the incident. It was a dark blue minivan, had Ontario license plates. So when Zhang tried to drive into the U.S. again with the same minivan on August 23, the student was pulled aside for a series of interviews with border agents and later with the FBI. He gave conflicting accounts over the course of all the interviews, the agent said. The document said he'd been charged with making false statements. Okay, this is an odd story. What possibly could he be doing? What for? I guess most of us, our minds go towards some level of espionage, right? And look, I got friends who are absolute planeheads. They will stand out the sides of fences of airports and take photographs. But this seems suspicious. You look at some of the vision, you're like, okay, that seems a little odd. Mubin Sheikh is a counterterrorism expert and former operative with CSIS and the RCMP. I've interviewed him a bunch of times over the years. Always a great interview. Mubin, welcome back. How are you?
2: Hey, thank you for having me.
1: What do you make of this story?
2: Yeah, I mean, interesting. Interesting because how easily this guy got caught because of his brazen activities. Not even really trying to be covert or discreet, which may indicate, what kind of person he is. Is he, and this is the question, right? Is he just a spy, or is he just a hapless fool that's basically been recruited as a cutout, as a co-optee to do the work of actual spies? And I think most professionals inclined towards the latter just because of, again, the lack of discretion in his behavior.
1: How often does that happen? And how often have you kind of witnessed that over the years where people that want to maybe do something suspect obfuscate themselves from the situation by paying someone else to actually do the work?
2: Yeah, this is kind of well known in the space of espionage using, sometimes they're called cutouts. You know, people that are basically fit a particular profile, and it gives the agency, whatever intelligence agency is trying to conduct the behavior, a little bit of deniability, or in this case, a lot of deniability, because you're using people who are really just there for transactional purposes. I mean, think about, what's been happening recently with, Iranian regime cutouts that have been used to, for example, shootings at the U.S. consulate and at Jewish sites across the city. And you see this also in Europe, teenagers that are basically promised a sum of money. Usually for those kids, it's money that, they think is a huge amount. And it's a free lunch, really. Just, hey, just go and do this and we'll pay you. So this kind of tactic is used across the board, not just by the Chinese.
1: What do you think will likely happen with him? Because he's in an interesting situation. He's been caught doing something that people think is suspect in the United States. He's a Canadian student, but he's an international student. So how does this sort of all play out to whether he's allowed to stay in the country or not?
2: Yeah, it's going to be really bad for him just because of the U.S. posture when it comes to counterintelligence investigations. You know, they're at the level of terrorism investigations. I mean, the amount of resources that are used, the amount of very specific skill sets that U.S. government officials bring to bear on this means things are going to go really bad for him. I mean, first of all, he's being held in custody. There, as far as I know, there's no request for bail either. They made it very clear to him that you're going to remain here until your trial. I mean, that could take, you know, who knows, a year, 2 years, and he will remain in custody. And just on the surface alone, you know, he's basically made the case against himself. All the stuff that the information that they've certainly seized off the phones, all the follow-up investigations that are being done, you know, what were the accounts, you know, if they're going to try to, you know, find who these individuals are to get a proper attribution, meaning if we know that this account is a state security, you know, account. So that's where, I mean, this is where the deniability is coming in, where it's like, well, you know, somebody from a forum. Well, who is that person? We don't know. Well, what do the messages look like? So they're going to look at all those things. But on the surface, it already looks like espionage-like activities. And it's just not going to go well for him because the U.S. is very punitive when it comes to these things. So he should expect a very lengthy prison sentence.
1: Just reading through this global news story that they published, Paolo Logrio from the Canadian Press sort of wrote this. Just reading through this, it's given us so much surface-level evidence they have potentially against this guy. You, generally, with cases like this, you wouldn't see that much evidence talked about within a news story. But this seems a little different. Like, oh, we've got this on him. We've got the SIM card thing. We've got photos of him doing this. We've got him in this vehicle. Like, they've got a lot on him, and they've released a lot of it to the media.
2: Yeah. I mean, the U.S. is pretty open when it comes to this sort of stuff. We are not. We oftentimes do try to be a lot more careful, especially where, you know, there may be a jury trial and we don't want to kind of poison the jury trial with an assumption of guilt. But the U.S. is not like that. The U.S. will post whatever information they have. And I mean, he's a low hanging fruit in that regard. I mean, if you think about other more high profile espionage cases that have occurred, they weren't really rich with information, right? And those are usually when they're at that level, you know, there's diplomatic concerns and considerations that they need to bring to bear as well. So you generally don't get a lot of information, but a case like this where really what appears to be a hapless student getting into something well over his head, he provided that low-hanging fruit, all that information, they're happy to share it.
1: Given your experience in this sort of stuff, does he ever set foot in Canada again?
2: He will never set foot in Canada again. He will probably, the way that it works, he will serve his sentence in the U.S. and then be deported back to China.
1: Wow. Yeah.
2: If there isn't a deal made somehow in between. But I doubt the Chinese are going to deal over a low-hanging fruit like this.
1: Yeah. All right, Mubin, thanks so much for the insight on this. What a great chat. Thank you very much.
2: Most welcome.
1: That is Mubin Sheikh, counterterrorism expert and former operative with CSIS and the RCMP. Yeah, I can't imagine how. Well, look, I can. I can't. It's hard to imagine that somebody could easily fall into this. But I guess they got ways of trapping you into doing stuff. And I would imagine as this sort of rolls through the U.S. justice system, we'll learn more about exactly what he was doing, what he was planning to doing. Because it's just from reading that story, it's just so. It just gives off, all right, something's happening here. Looks off. The fact that, you know, with the cars and the SIM cards and the whole thing, it's a great story on the Global News website if you want to see it. Well worth your time to read. It is the Ben Mulroney Show. I'm Drex from the Edge Radio Network covering for Ben until Friday. He's going to be back in this chair after the Labor Day long weekend. When we come back, we live in really bizarre times where the police can tell you to stop doing something that is actually, under federal law, perfectly legal. We'll dive into it next here on the Ben Mulroney Show.
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20: Fog dissipating this morning, leaving mainly cloudy skies. A 60% chance of showers will be in the afternoon and evening, and a risk of thunderstorms. The high today is 24, then down to a low of 18. Tomorrow, showers, high of 22. More rain in the evening and a low of 14. Tuesday, mix of sun and clouds, 60% chance of showers and a high of 23.

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1: All right, welcome back. Drex here from the Edge Radio Network covering for Ben. Until Friday, he's going to be back in the chair on Tuesday after the Labor Day long weekend. I feel like I've done this story every single year that I've been on the radio. Honestly, and still it seems that some police services don't actually understand their own laws. So a woman in St. John, and look, Danny is going to weigh in on this one as well. Joy G, I'm going to get you to weigh in on this. In fact, I want everyone to weigh in on this one. There's not really much to weigh in on, to be honest with you, because the law's already set. But I'm just interested to hear people's opinions. So a woman in St. John, was told by police to cover up while topless at a city beach in the summer. She's now received a formal apology from the St. John Police Force. So her name is Lacey Tompkins. She was at, I guess it's called the Dominion Park Beach on July 25th, when she took off her bikini top while sunbathing. She said a lifeguard then approached her, told her to cover up. She said, no, I'm not doing that. Then a police officer was called over, and the police officer decided to tell her, hey, you got to cover up. Can't be topless. And she's like, actually, no, that's not the law at all. I'm well within my rights to be topless. Apparently, throughout the exchange, she was very polite. Why do we know this? Well, the police chief received a complaint about the police officer for telling this woman to cover up. So the police chief did his due diligence and looked at the body cam footage and ascertained that, oh, hang on, there's nothing that you've done wrong here, ma'am. Our police officer was in the wrong. He does not know the law. Now, for those of you that don't know the law, it is perfectly legal. Look, here's the hypothetical. It's very simple. I'm at work, I wouldn't. But I can go outside on the street right now. Just say I'm going to walk home. And I've decided, it's kind of warm. I'm going to walk home. I'm going to take my shirt off. Guys go running with their shirts off all the time. A woman can legally do that anywhere in the country. The same as a man can. This has been the law since the 90s. And it was, for those of you that remember this from the 90s, it was the Gwen Jacobs case. She's a Canadian woman's rights activist. She's known for successfully challenging the Canadian indecency law and winning the legal right for women to go topless. This was in Ontario, but this is now it's the law across the country. So this happened July 19th of 1991. She was then a 19-year-old University of Guelph student. She removed her shirt while walking down the street in Guelph, Ontario, during a 33-degree heat wave. She noted that several men were walking around without shirts, arguing that if the public nudity line is drawn at the waist for men, it should be the same for women. After refusing a police request to put her shirt back on, she was arrested, charged with committing an indecent act under the Criminal Code of Canada. Her initial conviction, a lower court judge found her guilty and fined her $75. Famously ruling that the female breast is sexually stimulating to men and should not be exposed. She appealed the decision, sparking a 5-year legal battle and a massive national debate regarding the objectification of women's bodies. I did the exact same story probably about 10 years ago. A couple of women from Vancouver had gone to Kelowna for a vacation, and they decided to go to a beach and sunbathe topless. A mother had come up and said, hey, do you mind covering up? I have children. And they said, no, we do mind covering up. We're legally allowed to have our shirts off. We're sunbathing. Please don't bother us anymore. And that mother then made a big fuss, song, and dance about it, got the police involved. The police came over, asked her to cover up. Once again, they were in the wrong. So I don't know why this keeps coming up. Women in Canada can be shirtless in any place a male can be shirtless. This is the law. This is the law. And guess what? From what I understand, municipal police forces can't take the law and change it for themselves. It is now set in federal law. So, Danny, when I brought this story this afternoon, what were your initial thoughts on this? You knew this, right? Or did you not know this?
2: Oh, I know this, my initial thought was you're not going to like what I have to say, but that's okay. We can show that two people on opposite sides can still engage in respectful discourse.
1: Oh, so you think it is indecent for a woman to have her top off anyway?
2: As a woman, I have never once felt so hot. I mean, I've felt hot because we get really warm summers, but I've never been like, it is so hot that taking off this tank top or this bathing suit top is somehow going to change how hot I feel. So it's not a right that I've ever wanted asked for. And I'll be honest, if we're going to talk about making things exactly equal, and I don't know if we do need to make it exactly equal.
1: We're going to have to go through a massive list.
2: But wait. Yeah. I would say instead of giving women the right to also go topless, then I'd say let's just make it so that men also have to wear a tank top at the very least.
1: No, I don't want men to cover up. What are you talking about? Why would I want that? Why? No.
2: Okay, are we talking about the beach or what about at the park? At the public park?
1: You are allowed to be topless anywhere in public in Canada if you're a woman. It's not the beach. It's not the park. If you're in just a park and there's a guy playing volleyball without a shirt on, then you can do the same thing.
2: Yeah, and that's just not a right that I've ever wanted or needed. I don't know. We're going to disagree on this one, Drex. I don't know.
1: There's nothing really to disagree on. It's already set in law, so,
2: Well, it is the law. I'm saying I don't need or even want that law. I disagree with the law.
1: But at the end of the day, it doesn't bother you in any way because you're not the type to take your top off outside anyway, right?
2: So
1: it doesn't affect you. But you support the women that say, hey, this is the law. Leave me alone.
2: I understand that legally they have the right. And I think that the police should know what the laws are and understand that it's a waste of time to talk to them about it. But no, it's not a law that I need. It's not a law that I necessarily want.
1: Right. And you don't have to use it, which is kind of the point of a law, right? Is if you don't need to use it, it's not there for you. Right.
2: I would be more on board if there was, let's say, designated beaches or designated parks for...
1: Yeah, they're already designated, all of them, every single one. Every single park within Canada right now, every single beach within Canada, a woman is allowed to be topless if she chooses.
2: Okay.
1: Yeah.
2: Well...
1: In fact, even at a public pool, you cannot stop a woman from being topless. So when I go to the pool... it's all out there, baby. Got a Speedo on. I like to get a little bit of sun. I believe the last time I went to my local pool, there was one woman that was topless. And guess what? I didn't care. Doesn't matter. Just let people get some sun. Don't get too much sun. It's bad for you. All right? Like, get a little bit of sun, but, make sure you got sunscreen on. You will burn.
2: And okay, you're going to ask Joy to jump in on this one?
1: I
2: want to hear what Joy has to say.
1: Joy, what do you think? Real quick.
3: I agree what Danny is saying, but at the end, it's a law. So if you feel like doing it, go ahead, do it.
1: Right.
3: No one is stopping you.
1: Correct.
3: But no one is forcing you to.
1: Correct. All right, I think Danny's saying this because I think she wants me to keep my shirt on. Because I think she saw that video I did for The Edge... in Toronto for one of their big promotions where I was actually in a Speedo on Sugar Beach. Mind you, that video got at least 12,000 views. I will mention that. And I maybe got 11 or 15 new followers from it.
3: So maybe it's you then.
1: Skin is good. Look, most people know this about me. They've ever heard me on the radio before. I'm a absolute nudist. Get nude. That's why we have nude beaches. Like, who cares? It's just the human body. We're so prudish. Live your life.
2: Are you okay with absolute nudity for both sexes, even at a regular, like a public park? We're not talking about a nudist beach.
1: No, that's not the law. Okay. The law is there are clothing optional beaches where you can be completely nude. Most cities have them.
2: Okay. Yeah. I was just curious where you're drawing the line.
1: The line is keep it in your pants. I don't want to see that. You can take your shirt off, though. That's fine. All right. When we come back, I want to dive into, and I haven't listened to any of this audio, by the way. I saw this story yesterday. The amazing people at SoCan are suing Suno for Canadian copyright infringement. Now, Joy G, real quick before you hit the button here. You have an AI version of a Tom Corcoran and the actual version?
3: Yes.
1: I haven't heard them, so we're going to play them in real time. Alexandra Alonso from SoCan is going to join us after the break. Stay there.
0: Hey there, it's Hal Anderson from Connecting Winnipeg. 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
1: Yeah, welcome back. It's Drex here from the Edge Radio Network covering for Ben. He's going to be back in the chair on Tuesday. That right there is Avril Lavigne's Skater Boy, one of the biggest Canadian hits of all time. Man, I remember when that song came out, I was working at Australian radio. Boom, it was getting played every hour. It was a huge song. She was massive. I'm reading this story today, and I'm hearing that there are AI versions of this. So this is the story, if you didn't know. SOCAN here in Canada, which is the Society of Composers, Authors, and Music Publishers, has filed a lawsuit against Suno, alleging that the AI music generator has infringed on the performing rights of musicians. I haven't heard any of this audio, and I'm going to go through it. But first, I want to welcome our guest. Alexandra Alonso is the Vice President of Quebec and Francophone Affairs for SOCAN. Hey, Alexandra, thanks for coming in.
2: Hey, thank you for having me.
1: This is such an insane story. I had a feeling that this sort of story was going to play out at some point. I didn't think it would be Canadian sort of speaking up about it first. So when did your organization first get an inkling that there were AI versions of Canadian songs out and about?
2: I mean, Suno, they launched their service 2 years ago. So, you know, everybody's aware of Suno. Everybody's aware of AI.
1: Yeah.
2: So when they launched their service, they didn't mind taking any consideration of the copyright. They didn't reach out to SOCAN, didn't ask for a license, didn't ask for any authorization, neither gave any remuneration to our members. So we were aware. We had conversation with them, but it was not fruitful. So unfortunately, while we have other conversation with other AI platforms that are going in the right direction, it's not the case with Suno. So at this point, we have to sue them.
1: I know that the way Suno works, like if I'm just a regular user of Suno and I pay my fee or whatever, I can go in and create a song if I want. Maybe I can add some lyrics, but I can give it a style I'm looking for. I can give it maybe an artist reference point. And I've heard the results of it, and it's quite shocking to hear how close it can be to certain things. So I wanted you to do something with me on the radio here, Alexandra. So I have the audio of Tom Cochrane, Life is a Highway, the original, one of the greatest Canadian songs of all time. And then we've got the AI version. So explain to me, just for in layman's terms, sorry. He might not be able to hear it. Okay. Explain to me just in layman's terms, Alexandra, before I play it. So I've got an original Tom Cochrane. He is probably a member of SOCAN. Yes? Tom Cochrane would be? Right. So he's got this original song. So what happens? Someone puts it into SOCAN and they slightly change it? Is that what's happening here?
2: Actually, we can tell. You know, we don't know anything about the process, the treatment, whatever happened during the process. What we can say is that we see hundreds and thousands of copies that are almost identical to the original songs.
1: Wow. Okay. All right, let me play this. All right, so this is the original Tom Cochrane, Life is a Highway. You know this song.

0: right, so that's the original. All right, it sounds like the song that I play on the radio and I back announce. And okay, all right, play me the AI version.
1: With a brave are free and lovers soar, come ride with me to the distant shore.
0: All right, kill it, kill it. Kill it. That's awful. Oh my God, I can hear the difference. Alexandra, that's crazy.
2: It's crazy.
0: All right, can you play me the Avril Lavigne Skater Boy? Play me the original first. All right, let's see this. We just played it.
3: He wanted her, she'd never tell. Secretly, she wanted him as well.
0: All right, that's all I need. All right, we know that song. It's so famous. All right, play me the AI version.
3: Wanted some tea, she'd never tell. Secretly, now the one has well.
0: All right, kill it. All right, I think you got a case, Alexandra.
2: Yeah, we have a case, and we have in the claim 150 songs, really well documented, that do that very demonstration. It's practically identical.
0: Where do these songs live? Do they live on streaming services, or are there rules against that? What do you know about this? Where would people find these things?
2: Yeah, they do live on Suno platforms. You can go on Suno platform and search for any song and listen to it, but it's an AI version of it.
0: Wow. And I guess they think legally they can get away with this. So when this case goes ahead, depending on what the outcome is, would it likely set some sort of precedent for Canadian artists going forward when it comes to AI usage?
2: Oh, there's definitely a message that will be sent to any user of music or any AI platform. There's no reason for stealing music, right? And copyright doesn't stop innovation. Innovation doesn't stop copyright.
0: Yeah. Wow. All right. Alexandre Alonso from SOCAN. He's the Vice President of Quebec and Francophone Affairs. Thank you so much for your time and sort of talking us through this. I appreciate it.
2: Thank you very much.
0: God, I hope SOCAN win this. I hope SOCAN kick Suno's ass. Like, this is just not acceptable. Like, the great thing is, and look, regardless of the Canadian content rules and everything, because it's always a back and forth, right? And it has been for eons. We have such a rich plethora of Canadian talent in this country. And the fact that the SOCAN organization has gone, we're not putting up with this. We won't stand for this. We're going to sue them. That must send a really good message to Canadian musicians, because I feel that some musicians have felt like they've been ignored, because you do have some musicians like Diplo who are like, well, if you don't use AI, you're going to be left behind. Like, using AI to assist you may be a thing, but when you are directly stealing someone's work and passing it off or monetizing it, then you got to get into a realm of something else. Because here's the other thing. You're going to have, and we saw this play out with Taylor Swift, and that's not really an AI thing. But do you remember when Taylor Swift put out her songs? Everyone's like, oh my God, Taylor Swift's so good. Then Scooter Braun bought the catalog, right? So Taylor Swift went, you know what? I'm going to record my new versions of this. And what did Taylor Swift fans do? They went out in droves and made sure they got Taylor's versions of songs. I think this is going to embolden people to make sure that

0: What a great song, right? And where's the AI one? All right, here's the AI. Sounds like a bad cover, doesn't it? What a bunch of ick. Have you been tricked by anything AI yet, music-wise? Like, I know that we've talked about posters and stuff, but have you been tricked by anything?
1: So when I was listening to this song of the Avril Lavigne one.
0: Yeah. Skater Boy, yeah.
1: Yes, that is much more similar in comparison to the Tom Cochran one.
0: See, I don't think it is. Maybe your just ears are a little different. Let me. Where's Avril Lavigne? All right, so this is the OG again. Like, her voice is so distinct, right? Like, I can tell you it's Avril Lavigne from 20 Paces. Like, I'm like, oh, that's her, right? But the AI one, it's just a little, just it's not her, but it's just off as well. Obviously, the Japanese version. So it's just, yeah, we can't be doing that. Like, there is covering a song. Like, hey, I'm going to cover this song and I'm going to lay it down on the track. But then there's punching it into a Suno going, Avril Lavigne, Skater Boy, but make it Japanese.
1: What many people are doing, and that's even worse, that our favorite singers who have passed away, for example, Frank Sinatra.
0: Yeah.
1: They're taking their songs or their voice and creating new songs in their voice.
0: I don't like that.
1: And it's way bad. It's good. Like, you can see Frank Sinatra singing that, but it's not real. That's all AI.
0: Yeah. What an amazing story this is. This driven me wild. It's thrown me for a loop. That's crazy. I need to hear all the other versions now of all the other AI songs. All right, when we come back, I want to talk about this bizarre story. Have you ever quit a job on the first day? Like, you walked in, you went, nope, yeah, not for me. And then left? I have a story for you. And we'll dive into it next with Denny. Joy Jeet's here as well. It's the Ben Mulrooney Show. Stay there.
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3: Fog dissipating this morning, otherwise mainly cloudy, a high of 24 today, then a 60% chance of afternoon showers and a risk of thunderstorms that will last into the evening, otherwise mainly cloudy and a low of 18. Tomorrow, showers all day, all night, high of 22, low of 14. Tuesday, 60% chance of rain, mix of sun and clouds and a high of 23.

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1: All right, welcome back. I'm Drex from the Edge Radio Network covering for Ben. He's going to be back in the chair on Tuesday after the Labor Day long weekend. Danny Vaughn's producing the show. We've got Joey Jade along with us this afternoon as well. This is a wild story. Yahoo has done a bit of a published story about people have quit their jobs within the first couple of days of starting. And this piqued my interest straight away because I'm one of these people. Danny, all right, so where did you find this story? It was just you just saw it in your feed. You're like, well, all right, a second. Hang on. People quitting their jobs the first day? Something's up.
2: Where did I find this story? You know I find like 100 stories a day.
1: 9,000 of them.
2: I don't know. Yeah, exactly. I just saw it, and I thought we can definitely make a segment out of this because I'm...
1: Yeah, have you ever quit a job on your first day?
2: Not quit. I do recall years ago, back when we used to actually have video rental stores, I had a job at Blockbuster Video, and I remember that
1: Aging yourself.
2: Yeah, that's okay. That's okay. And they wanted us to greet people at the door as soon as they walked in. And I don't think this is going to work in Canada. I said, maybe it works in the US.
1: Like a Walmart greeter. Welcome to Walmart.
2: Basically, the second they come through the door, we're supposed to greet them. And I'm like, I don't think they want that.
1: Leave me alone. Look, don't get me wrong. I like going to Best Buy. But Best Buy, as soon as you walk through the door, what do you want? What are you looking for? Can I help you? It's like, woo, let me breathe, man. I just walked in. Let me breathe.
2: Exactly.
1: So
2: I just disagreed with them, and I think they didn't push it too hard on me.
1: But you quit the job not long after?
2: No. I said I didn't quit, but I did have an issue with something.
1: Okay. All right. Well, look, so I'm looking for people to quit their job. They walk in and went, yeah, nope. That's what I want this afternoon, because here's the thing is I know for a fact, because I've done it. I know Joy Jeet's done it, and he's about to tell me. We've all done this at some point. And look, I'll tell you mine real quick. Actually, no, I'll save it because it's a crazy story. All right, Joy Jeet, what do you got? Have you quit a job on the first day?
3: Yes, I did.
1: Yeah.
3: And so I got an opportunity to work at a sanitation job.
1: Yeah.
3: Like just to sweep the floors after in a metal factory, if I'm not wrong.
1: Okay, yeah.
3: And I went there for the first day, and the pay was really good.
1: Like
3: compared to other jobs, it was almost 1.5x. And I was like, perfect, I'm gonna be millionaire in a couple months.
1: Yeah.
3: But I went there and I just couldn't handle the smell of that sanitizer thing. And I was like,
1: you couldn't handle the smell of the chemicals.
3: The chemicals that I was working with. And within 2 hours, I was like, sorry, I'm done. I have to go home.
1: Were you getting a headache from the chemicals?
3: It was just, I was getting nausea because of that. I was about to puke. And I was like, this is not the thing that I can do. And I got to know that day that this is something that's not for me.
1: And what was the response when you said, hey, listen,
3: this is... The worst part was it was an overnight shift.
1: Yeah.
3: So I started somewhere around 11 p.m.
1: Oh, you quit mid-shift overnight.
3: I quit at 2 a.m. I was like, I'm done.
1: Was there a supervisor there that you could tell? Or?
3: There was. And at the end, they were like, no, you have to work till 5. I said, show me where the door is. I need to go out for 5 minutes.
1: Yeah, you don't need to even pay me for the 2 hours.
3: I went out for 5 minutes
1: and I never came back. Oh, my God. All right. Thank you for providing some examples here, Danny, from the story. She says that there's a couple of people that responded here to jobs they quit on the first day. I quit as a dishwasher that night. It was definitely not to my liking. Funnily enough, one of my more enjoyable aspects of working at Pizza Hut was just chilling in the back washing pans. But washing pans was much better than cleaning food cleaning food that other people ate off. I guess plates, they're saying. I don't know your job or what industry you're looking into. I know that the job market has been rough for many fields. So unless you're comfortable with the idea of being unemployed for a long time, you may consider trying to line up for a new job first. This person quit as a bank teller. But I came from a law background. My contract is only 1 month. So anyways, it's not going to last long. All right. So my parents got me a job when I was, I don't know, 14, almost 15. And it was with our upstairs next door neighbor. So there was a brand new mall built in our city. And a dude that owned a chain of like mall pizza spots in Brisbane, in the big city, close to where I would grow up. decided to open up one of these stores in this new mall. So he moved up there for the first year just to make sure everything was running fine. He moved into our apartment block because we lived on the water. And my parents kind of became friends with him. And he goes, oh, well, you know, if your son wants a job, I'd give him a job in my pizza restaurant. So I show up on the opening day at the mall, and I recognize two of the other staff he's hired. They're two girls that I go to high school with. So I knew them. I was friends with them at school. I didn't realize that they were going to be working there. And one of them was in the back with me. So I was looking after, like, big trays of pizza and stuff because they were doing, like, big sheet format. And she was looking after pasta stuff. And we were both in the prep kitchen at the back. And she goes, oh, have you met the new boss? So I'm like, yeah, he's my upstairs next door. She goes, just watch what he does with women. I'm like, oh, okay. And she goes, I'm going to be leaving after today because I don't like what I've seen so far. And I'm like, okay, I don't know what you're talking about. So all I had to do was stand there for 10 minutes and I was doing some dishes and stuff. And he came in and he's one of those guys that has to touch women around the waist. Like, he's the boss. And all of these young women, like, maybe there's a couple in their early 20s, but most of them are teenage girls. They're my age, 14, 15 at the time. And while he's talking to them, he grabs their hips. Like, and I'm just like, no, this is creepy. And then I decided to quit on the spot. I was like, yeah, I'm not. I don't think I did the full shift. I think I left like 2 hours early. Me and one other girl, we took our aprons off. We went, yeah, this is not for us.
3: Did you call the cops?
1: No, we did not call the cops. I told my parents about it. I don't know whether they went upstairs and talked to him about it, but I was just out of there. I was having nothing to do with it. He was so creepy. Right? And it's just,
2: good for you.
1: Yeah, it was just odd to see that happen in real life because you hear stories of how some men can be handsy with people. Without being invited to be, and this is, look, admittedly, this was 1995, so it was before we actually have proper adult discussions about consent, right? In the 90s, we weren't talking about this sort of stuff, right? It is absolutely forefront now. We're educated about it. We know it. We understand it. Like, it's their front of mind, and we tell people about it. But in the 90s, when the rules were a little lax on that sort of stuff, where you likely, even if you reported that sort of thing, you wouldn't be believed anyway, right? And it's no different now. Plenty of women report things that they don't feel that they're believed on. But just me as a 14-year-old witnessing that in 1995, I was like, yeah, I don't want to be around this.
3: I would have loved to see that store close down the very day it opened.
1: It was gone within 2 years of that new mall opening. And then a salad shop opened up in its place. Yeah. It was a bizarre thing. I quit another job within about 3 months, actually, before my probation came up, because I worked for a radio station that had the weirdest owner ever. Like, it was a rock station, but he also owned a record label, and he'd signed a guy that didn't win Australian Idol, who was a rapper, and he comes into my office. He goes, "You had to add this to high rotation." I'm like, "Dude, we're a rock station." He goes, "No, high rotation," and I'm like, "Okay, cool." I resigned that Friday. No, I'm not doing it. It is Drex here from the Edge Radio Network covering for Ben. Ben is going to be back in this chair on Tuesday after the long weekend. And goodbye to our friends at 880 Edmonton. Courtney's on your radio next. You be nice to him now. See ya.
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27: From the National Newsroom of the Canadian Press, I'm Karen Rebeau. Jazz Aviation says negotiations with its flight attendants union have reached an impasse. The news Sunday came a day after the union representing more than 1,000 flight attendants with the Halifax-based airline said 99% of voting members cast ballots in favor of a strike mandate. The airline, which operates flights under the Air Canada Express brand, says it'll seek a conciliation officer as part of the collective bargaining process. The union has said it wants members fairly compensated for the work they do and notes flight attendants have been without a contract since January. Power is slowly returning for many of the nearly 40,000 homes and businesses that were offline in Nova Scotia on Saturday after high winds and torrential rainfall triggered localized flooding around Cape Breton Island. Environment Canada issued yellow and then orange rainfall alerts for large parts of northern Nova Scotia, yellow alerts for PEI, and the rain isn't expected to let up until Monday morning. Several roads in the Sydney and Glace Bay areas were closed due to flooding. As of early Sunday, NS Power is still working to get the lights on for more than 6,100 customers, mostly in Inverness and Cheticamp areas. As the Nepal-Tibet border region continues to recover from that deadly flash flood of last month, there are more stories of miracles. A day after two people were found alive in a tunnel, rescuers have freed two more people on Saturday, and they'd been buried under mud for 10 days. ABC's Alex Stone has the latest on the two amazing rescue stories.
0: First responders located a woman sitting in mud inside a house, later providing her water and airlifting her to a hospital. And a Chinese national was pulled alive from a hydropower tunnel full of mud and debris. On board a helicopter, workers administering aid and checking his vital sign. The man saying, "Every time I saw the rescue lights, I would shout with all my strength. When they found me, I could hardly believe it." Adding, "I felt like I lost all hope."
27: The death toll has topped 1,300, and among some 5,000 people still missing are 29 Canadians. Athletics Canada says one of its members went missing while attempting to break a mountain running record in the Alps along the Switzerland-Italy border.
1: A search is underway for Canadian skyrunner and mountaineer Kaylee McChrystal, who was last seen Tuesday while climbing the Matterhorn in Italy. The roughly 4,500-meter mountain sits along the Italian-Swiss border and overlooks the town of Zermatt. The national sport governing body says McChrystal has years of experience in technical and high-altitude environments and had climbed the Matterhorn before. It says she was attempting to break a record but did not provide details. McChrystal is described as a highly respected athlete in the international skyrunning community and is listed as being from Squamish, B.C. David Augustine, The Canadian Press.
27: This is the Canadian Press. In sports, the Toronto Blue Jays hope to sweep a three-game series against the Kansas City Royals Sunday afternoon, but they did take a moment to celebrate Saturday night's 4-3 win, and the fact that their four-game winning streak means they've moved into the third and final AL wildcard berth. The Jays and the Cleveland Guardians, who lost 6-0 to the Detroit Tigers Saturday, both have 72 and 71 records, but the Jays have the edge in head-to-head matchups. Jonathan Aranda hit a three-run homer in the 10th inning to lift the AL-leading Tampa Bay Rays to a 6-3 win over the host Texas Rangers. With the loss, the Rangers trail the Toronto Blue Jays and Cleveland by two games for that final AL wildcard berth. At the U.S. Open Tennis Tournament in New York, Gabriela Dabrowski of Ottawa and women's doubles partner Luisa Stefani of Brazil have booked a spot in the third round following a straight sets victory Saturday against an Austrian and Italian duo. From the Canadian Press, I'm Karen Rebo. We'll be right back.

0: All right, welcome back to the Ben Mulrooney Show. Drex here from the Edge Radio Network covering for Ben. All this week, he's going to be back after the Labor Day long weekend, having a nice little vacation with his kids. He told me he was going on a road trip. I mean, that's the best thing to do with the family. My parents always used to take us on road trips when I was a kid, but our road trips usually ended up with my parents staying in the town we got to. And they'd stay there for a year. That's how I lived, man. It was something. All right, so welcome back to the show. If you are a fan of Much Music, if you grew up watching Rick the Temp on television, Rick Campanelli, maybe you've seen all the other different TV and radio stuff he's done since then, there's probably a lot about Rick's life you don't know about. And he dropped a memoir. He did an interview with our colleague here, Mike Drolet, this morning. And it is fascinating. Like, I guess when we see Rick Campanelli from the outside, we see a television presenter always looking happy, and you think everything's fine, right? But then I guess you get to know the behind the scenes of what goes on in people's personal lives. And it's got to be, you got to be extremely brave to be able to put these things on paper. And look, I didn't get to interview Rick myself, but I can't imagine sitting down at a laptop, wherever, and going, all right, I'm going to write about myself, and I'm going to tell everybody everything. So what don't we know about Rick Campanelli? Rick had a massive gambling problem. Like, to the point where it could get a little dangerous for him. I got some clips here from the interview that I want to run. But he says basically his book is a cautionary to, I mean, isn't any memoir, right?
1: I've just been so fortunate along the way, but I've made some very, very foolish mistakes in the past. And I wasn't ready to tell those stories. I was ashamed. I was not proud of them. I'm still ashamed of what I did because I did some pretty bad things to some really good people.
2: Yeah.
1: But now I'm not embarrassed to talk about them. It's a cautionary tale, Tempted is. It's what can happen to you if you lose control.
0: Yeah, so I guess the question is, how exactly did Rick Campanelli build up a gambling addiction? Where did it start?
1: Yeah, my gambling started years before even winning that contest.
2: You were a contest guy.
1: I loved entering contests, and I was pretty good at them. I was winning. They're random, most of them.
2: What sort of stuff did you win?
1: So I won, when I was a kid, I won coloring contests. So I would win, like, oversized stuffed bunnies or whatever it was. But it wasn't about as much about the prize as it was about the bragging rights, in a way. I liked to be the winner of the contest. I liked winning, and I kept entering contests, and I kept winning them. It was so weird. It was all working. And then you keep winning. It's like, oh, I can't lose. And then, of course, the sports gambling was introduced to Ontario back in the early 90s through Sports Select Proline. OLG introduced it. And I love sports. I went to school for phys ed. I've always been into sports, playing them, watching them. But now you could put a couple dollars on a game and you could double that money. Oh, this sounds like fun.
0: Yeah. That's how it starts. I don't know whether you have anyone in your family that has ever had a gambling addiction, but it can change things very quickly, as it did for him as well.
1: You know, sports bets turn into playing blackjack or roulette or poker, all those other fun games that come along with a casino. And then they were starting to open up casinos, you know, things that you just heard about down in Vegas or Atlantic City. Thank God they didn't open up Niagara Falls when I was at a Brock University student.
2: You would have been there.
1: That would have been a lot of trouble. They opened that up the year I left, I believe.
0: That's wild. Just hearing this, and this is all in Rick Campanella's memoir. See, this is the side of him I don't think any of us ever thought was real. Danny, you grew up watching Rick Campanelli on television. I guess he wasn't doing politics, so maybe you didn't watch him too much because you were always a political junkie. But you remember watching him on TV, right?
3: Of course I remember him, yeah. I think it's really brave of him, though, to be this open and share something that's, you know, really vulnerable. It's difficult to share. So good for him, and hopefully it helps some people and helps him in the long run, too.
0: It is worth mentioning, too, that if you feel that you do have, you know, a problem with gambling, there are a couple of numbers that you can call as well. There's a 24-hour number here. that I can get. Can you get me a federal number, not that provincial one? Yeah, give me like a federal, because there are helplines for this sort of stuff. For people that have gambling addictions, there is a phone number you can call and have a conversation with somebody about it. And this affects so many different people. I remember there was this one particular pub that I used to go to when I was in my early 20s. And I remember there was this one particular problem gambler, because a friend of mine worked there. And he said, there's this one particular woman who would come in and easily put in $5,000 on a Saturday. And then she'd come back and do it again on the Sunday. So in a weekend, she'd pump $10,000 into a slot machine. They actually had to get to the point where they're like, I'm sorry, you can't come back here, because they could just tell that she had a problem. So in Canada, if you do have a problem gambling and a problem with sports betting or anything like that, the number is 1-888-795-6111. They got a general helpline too, which is 1-800-661-0844. And I think it's always good to give those numbers out, because generally it's the same when suicide comes up as a topic of discussion on the radio as well. I like to give those suicide prevention numbers, because generally it can be a conversation like this that someone will stop and go, oh my God, I got the exact same problem going on. It's the first time hearing of somebody talk about it in such a public place. And generally, if you can attach a really serious human issue, problem gambling is one of them. If you can attach a very serious issue to someone of note, and you hear their stories, you're more likely to go, maybe I should do something about what's going on in my life. So I hope that happens with Rick's book, by the way. It's called Tempted. Here's him telling the story of how he, are you ready for this? How he once owed a bookie $30,000.
1: And I talk about a particular story in the book where I needed to pay off my bookie that day. Back then,
2: that's the way you did it.
1: That's how you did it. These days, it's everywhere on your device. It's online gambling is... It's overwhelming how accessible it is these days. Anyway, we're going to get into that too.
2: The
1: bookie was there, and that was the way we dealt with it. So when they wanted their money, they wanted their money. I was down over a couple weeks, and I kept chasing and chasing and chasing. Finally, I couldn't chase anymore. I owed this guy a lot of money.
2: Did you say how much?
1: Upwards of $30,000.
2: Okay.
1: Over a couple weeks. So And they wanted it that day. I had to go to the bank. And I surprised. I could still picture the manager's face at the bank. I need to take out $30,000 cash. Sorry, why didn't you give us a warning, Rick? Like all this. I'm sorry. I need it. I wasn't thinking straight back then. When you're gambling, when you're deep in it, you're not thinking straight.
2: Did you say to him, "I'm building a deck" or something like that? Or?
1: He wanted a reason.
2: Yeah, they always do.
1: They always want a reason. That is a great question. What was the reason I used? It's an emergency, which it was. I didn't want my legs to be broken that day.
0: Do you find it interesting that sometimes you do have to answer questions in banks about why you want to take out so much cash? It's like, I don't know, it's my money. It's none of your business.
4: Exactly.
0: What do you want this money for? It's my money? I took out a pretty large amount, not for a gambling thing, but I had to take out like $20,000 cash, and I needed a cashier's check. And the bank teller's like, oh, I have to bring the manager. I'm like, how much is in my bank account? She's like, well, yeah, blah. I'm like, so is that my money? Yes. Can I have my money, please? I'll go to alert the manager. He comes over. I'm like, I don't want to have to go through this. Like, this is my money. That's my savings account. Can I please have the money? Thank you. What a hassle. But I get it. Like, he gives an excuse. Oh, I got to pay a bookie. Like, what? $30,000? What about his biggest win while he was a gambler?
1: I'm going to say this again. The house always wins. The bookies always win. But there were times where there were some big wins. And that's...
2: What was your biggest win?
1: You wanted more of that.
2: Do you remember?
1: It was around the same. It was around that same amount, 30.
2: Yeah.
0: What an amazing, brave thing to do. Because obviously, you got to remember that Rick's wife was dealing with this at the same time as well. When she found out he was gambling, she was clearly not happy about it. They're still together. And look, it tells you about what type of relationship they had, that if they as a couple can work out that as an issue, and he can write that into a book, because not only does he have to be brave to put that in the book, his partner has to be brave, because all of their dirty laundry is being put between a hardcover. Crazy stuff. Rick Campanelli's book is called Tempted. Drex here from the Edge Radio Network covering for Ben Mulrooney. More next. Stay there.
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4: 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Weather.
1: Fog dissipating this morning, leaving mainly cloudy skies. A 60% chance of showers will be in the afternoon and evening and a risk of thunderstorms. The high today is 24, then down to a low of 18. Tomorrow, showers, high of 22. More rain in the evening and a low of 14. Tuesday, mix of sun and clouds. 60% chance of showers and a high of 23.
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0: All right, welcome back. Drex here from the Edge Radio Network covering for Ben for the rest of the week. He's going to be back on Tuesday after the long weekend. And I guess Tuesday, for the most of Canadian students, they're going back to school. Some may go back early, depending on which province you're in, depending on what type of school district you're in. But around this time of year, every single parent, guardian, anyone who looks after a school-aged child is going, oh my God, how much am I going to lose from my bank account? School's expensive. Getting your kids ready for school is expensive. Having more than one kid is even more expensive. Danny and Joy Jeep producing the show with me today. Danny is the only one of us three that has children. So I need to refer to you on this, all right?
3: Okay.
0: Yeah, don't sound so damn excited. This was
3: the only one of us that have children that we know of.
0: What does that mean?
3: I don't know. Anyway, go on.
0: I'm not that person. It might be a Georgie thing, not me. Thank you very much for saying such awful things about me. All right, so can I ask how old your kids are?
3: The youngest is 15, okay. 19, and 20.
0: All right, so which of those are in school?
3: Well, they're all in school.
0: Well, they're all in school, but is it the 15-year-old that's going back to high school, or is the 19-year-old's in university now?
3: Correct.
0: Oh, okay. All right. So let's talk about the 15-year-old, I guess, because, you know, it's probably the most common. Obviously, you know, parents sending their kids off to university and such is a big expense as well. But, you know, it's the start of them being an adult where they don't really have to ask permission to go do things. But when you're a teenager and you rely on mom and dad or whoever your guardian is to get you with school supplies, it's a terrifying time of year because you want to make sure you got everything that you need. You usually get a school list. You're probably not buying Hillroy exercise books at the moment because they're missing Cape Breton and Newfoundland and Labrador off the map if you didn't see that story. How much do you think you're going to spend on the 15-year-old going back to school on Tuesday, Danny?
3: Oh, my goodness.
0: Well, sorry. Let me rephrase the question. How much have you already spent getting your teenager ready to go back to school?
3: Okay, so I always loved school. I loved back to school. So in terms of getting new backpacks and school supplies, that's like Christmas for me.
0: Yeah,
3: I
0: me
3: love
0: too.
3: That.
0: Yeah, that's the fun.
3: I love that. But in terms of clothing, and I've always been this way, I try to buy smart throughout the year. So that means when winter ends, you grab the parka or coat that's on clearance. So you
0: but
3: have
0: mom, that's last year's fashion. What are you doing?
3: Well, and the other thing too, you got to understand my kids are older. So I'm not the one picking out the clothes at this point anyway.
0: Oh,
3: so
0: you're just giving over the credit card when you get to the cashier. Okay.
3: Yeah.
0: All right. So I was never let to pick my clothes as a teenager.
3: Really? Even at 15, 16?
0: Well, look, by 15 or 16, I'd already left the house. But let me tell you, as a 12, 13, 14-year-old, I was pretty much told what I was allowed to wear. And it caused many arguments in my family unit. And it still comes up occasionally as well. Yeah. Okay. My mother also used to cut my hair as well. And that was the most embarrassing.
3: Oh, no.
0: All right, okay. So how much have you spent? You're dragging this out on me, Danny. How much have you spent so far on your 15-year-old?
3: Yeah, I would guess just on the school supplies, not the clothing.
0: All right, yeah, just school supplies.
3: I don't know, 150.
0: All right, maybe? I thought you were going to say 1,000. I thought, for some strange reason, I was like, she's going to say $1,000.
3: Although, he does need a new computer. I've been trying to convince him, and he keeps saying that his old one is fine.
0: What
3: but,
0: type?
3: I mean,
0: all right, nice. You know what? I know we're all live on the radio right now, but I think I may have a solution for you. What type of computer does your teenager need?
3: Just one that's not 9 years old.
0: Like a Chromebook?
3: No, the school gives them Chromebooks, but those aren't great for actual. No. He
0: what
3: needs
0: do you
3: something.
0: Mean? What does a student need a laptop for? Watching YouTube videos, researching and writing papers, correct?
3: So he loves computers and he codes. He's been coding own games since he was little and he still does. And he just, he needs something better.
0: Because I was going to say this, because I bought a Chromebook about 6 months ago and it's still in the box.
3: Okay.
0: So if you want it, it's yours. It's not bizarre. I bought it because I was going to use it at work. And then I realized that Chromebooks can't go actually on the internal Wi-Fi network, which is insane. So I got this Chromebook that I can't do anything with. So if you want it, it's yours.
3: Return it? Oh, well, that's
0: nice. No, I can't return it. You know why? Because I lost the receipt. Yeah, what do you mean, oh my goodness? I just living my life and I just like, oh, I got that laptop. I should take that back. Oh, where's the receipt? You would think
3: lose a receipt for something that's hundreds of dollars. It's not like $6.
0: You would think that I would slip the receipt simply into the box with the laptop. I did not do that.
10: But also, I
0: must have left the receipt in the Best Buy bag, and then I threw the Best Buy bag out.
10: If you have given your email ID to them by any chance, you would still have that receipt somewhere.
0: No. Do you give your email address when you buy things? I try not to. You know when they're like, oh, what's your email address? I'm like, you're not getting my email. I just want the purchase. Thank you. I've left a store because of that. I've literally left a store because they're like, oh, I can't complete the sale without your email. I'm like, I can't complete this sale if you're invading my privacy. It's a two-way street, right? It's just like, sorry.
3: I hate when they ask for phone numbers. It's like, no, I just want to buy this. I don't need you calling texting me.
0: And look, here's the other thing. And look, I know we're getting in the weeds here, and that's totally fine. We really need a line trimmer sound effect for when we switch up subjects within 10 minutes. But obviously I live in Toronto, so I was at a Shake Shack the other day. Shake Shack require an email for you to make the purchase. Also, so they can embarrass you on their big screen going, hey, you, your name's up in capitals. Did you really order that much food? Like you can see what people are ordering. It's embarrassing. But they require an email for me to buy this. All right, so $150 on school supplies isn't that bad. How much do you think you'll spend on clothing? Around the same? Maybe a bit more? Jackets are expensive.
3: Oh, easily more than $150 on clothing. I don't tend to do it right before school starts. I just spread it out throughout the year.
0: Here's what I'd like to know from the Ben Mulrooney Show listeners this afternoon. For those of you that have kids going back to school, how much are you likely going to be spending? And what are you spending it on? You know, what you buy may be different to what Danny's getting for her kids. So what are you, what's coming out of your pocket to get your kids back into school? I genuinely want to know, because I think when I was younger and still in school, I think we had five kids in our family, right? Back to school shopping was like survival of the fittest, honestly. It was who was the best negotiator in mom's ear to get the good school supplies? It was a big deal. It was a big deal in my house because there was five of us. So I think my parents easily spent $1,000 every year on our school supplies for five kids. And that was in the 80s and 90s. And look, Australia's a little different too. You're required to wear a school uniform as well, which in many cases you would probably agree with me as a parent, Danny, is that if your kid's in a school uniform, it cuts down on the expectation for them to have the cool kid clothes.
3: It does, for sure. It makes it easier. I mean, they still need regular clothes when they're not at school. So, yeah.
0: All right, so phone lines open on this. 416-870-6400 or 1-888-225-TALK. How much do you think, maybe you already know the number, how much are you spending on your kids going back to school? What type of things are they needing? What is different this year that you've never had to purchase before, that you've been asked to purchase? I want those stories. Like, what money is coming out of your pocket to get your kids back to school? Phone lines are open now. It's the Ben Mulrooney Show. I'm Trex from the Edge Radio Network. And covering for Ben until Friday. More after this.

0: there, it's Hal Anderson from Connecting Winnipeg. 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
1: I mean, how can you not love Chalk Circle? Drex here from the Edge Radio Network covering for Ben all this week. He's back on Tuesday after the long weekend. A few texts here about school supplies, what people are spending. Denny brought up the fact that one of her teenagers is going back to school next week. She's spending some money. I thought she was going to say I've spent about $1,000. She goes, school supplies, $1.50. I'm like, okay, that's not too bad. And when we talk school supplies, what are we talking, like exercise books, pens, pencils, pencil cases, calculators, what else, like backpacks, what else is on that list?
2: Yeah, just everything you'd put in a backpack. Also, lunch bags, you tend to go through those. They get torn or damaged. Yeah, you need.
1: What do you pack a 15-year-old for lunch?
2: Oh my goodness. You will not eat sandwiches, only a hot lunch. I almost every single morning I'm making pierogies. That's his favorite.
1: Hang on. Yeah. Your son won't have a cold lunch, has to have a hot lunch?
2: Yeah,
1: That kid's bougie.
2: He just doesn't like sandwich meat, and...
1: he doesn't, yeah, you know, there are other options apart from sandwich meat to have on a sandwich. Like, a sandwich isn't preordained to only have sandwich meat on it.
2: Okay, but he also does not like vegetables, so I don't know what to do there.
1: You got pig eaters, yeah.
2: Pierogi, he will eat pierogies, so that is...
1: Damn.
2: Our go-to.
1: God, I couldn't imagine a world where if I got up every morning, my mom's making me pierogies for my school lunch. Jeez. Kids these days, man, treated like absolute royalty. Don't you?
2: Every weekend, crepes.
1: Are you kidding me?
2: No, I'm not.
1: Wow.
2: But you know what? That's how you show love, making food for people that you
1: Look,
2: care about.
1: You're so right about that. Food is the one thing that brings all of us, every single one of us, no matter what culture or background we're from, food will always bring us together. It's the great equalizer. Because guess what? At the end of the day, when we all sit down to break bread with each other, we're all the same people. And I want to try what you've brought to the potluck, because that looks good and it looks like something I've never tried before. Mind you, someone's actually said that to me too. Are we going to do a potluck around here at some point? I think we should. Okay, that fell on deaf ears, so I guess 100%. We're not doing a potluck anytime soon.
2: No, we'll do that. And Joy Jeet is probably going to bring the tastiest dish, because I love Indian food so much.
1: Oh, don't assume because he's Indian that he's going to make Indian food. I think
3: exactly.
1: That's an...
3: Thank you
1: yeah,
3: for that.
1: Yeah,
2: he can bring pierogies.
1: Like, you don't understand the level of white dude food that Joy Jeet loves. Oh, my God. Guy loves a hamburger, loves a steak. Loves a hot dog?
3: Loves a pasta?
2: Okay, but those aren't things that you tend to bring to a potluck.
1: Okay, all right. So, Joy Jeet, all right, if we're doing the, here's something from my culture, right? I would bring Vegemite on toast or Lamingtons. What would you bring, Joy Jeet?
3: Oh, my God, I should have...
1: What's the greatest delicious Indian thing that we all need to try that isn't butter chicken or chicken tikka masala?
3: I was about to say
1: apart
3: that.
1: Apart from those two, Joy Jeet, what do we need to try?
3: You should go for a samosa chaat.
1: Okay, what is
3: but
1: that?
3: But make sure that you don't grab a samosa on like in any of the Asian stores, in a way Thai stores. But you can go to an Indian store and ask for a samosa chaat. So basically they give you samosa with chickpea onto it. Yeah. And they add a few of sauces on top of it with the yogurt.
1: Okay.
3: It's too good.
1: All right. That sounds good. All right. So I do Lamingtons that. You do samosa chaat. All right. So, Danny, what are you bringing from your family? Is it pierogies?
2: No. I'm so sick of making those. Yeah,
1: what are you bringing? What did you grow up with?
2: Grew up with Croatian food, and I think the most loved dish by everyone in my family is, it's chicken schnitzel. You can have pork too, but whatever. Chicken schnitzel.
1: Yep.
2: And it's a homemade sauce. It's called sataraš, but it's so delicious. People try that. It's a sauce made with all kinds of vegetables. It's a reddish sauce, but it is so flavorful. And everyone's like, you can just put that on bread.
1: See?
2: And eat it.
1: That's a potluck I want to be in.
3: Wow.
1: I'm probably not going to eat the Lamingtons or the Vegemite on toast, but I'm going to eat what Joy Jeet's bringing.
3: I am 100% going for not the Vegemite, but of course the Croatian dish that Danny just mentioned.
1: I love that you haven't tried Vegemite, but you're already saying you won't try it. That's great.
3: It's just because Danny has put that thought in my mind.
2: I actually ordered
1: Danny did it the right way with just a light smear on buttered toast. I shouldn't have to go through this. I feel like I have to justify it every single time I mention it. I got a couple of texts here about spending on school supplies. This person says, made actually really an interesting point. They said, buy quality. It never goes out of style. Spend that little bit more and it will last longer. Do you do that when you like buy jackets for your kids and stuff? You're like, okay, is he going to last in this for 3 years?
2: Not when they're younger, because they're not going to fit in it
1: in a year or two, right?
2: So, no, absolutely not. Man, I
1: think it's wild when I see 10-year-olds wearing Jordans. I'm just like, are you kidding me? That kid's got Jordans? They're going to need a new pair of Jordans in about 6 months.
3: And that to a different Jordan every
2: second
3: day.
2: And they've got, like, the Canada Goose jackets. And I don't get it.
1: Yeah.
2: Once they're older and they've kind of stopped growing, then I think that's the time
1: to invest. I stopped growing at 14. I just hit 14 and they're like, all right, 5'6" is enough. No more for you.
2: Okay, well.
1: And now I generally try to date taller people so they can reach the things on the shelves in the kitchen for me.
2: That's very handy.
1: I know. That's very handy. No, I'm the handy one. They're the tall one. I'm the handy one. I can fix things around the house and get rid of the spiders. They need to get things off the top shelf for me. That's how it works. That's the relationship. All right. That's a great text. Thank you. Buy quality. It never goes out of style. Someone said, I grew up poor, so it wasn't always new stuff. Yeah, look, I grew up in a family. I grew up in a trailer park. There was five of us kids, so there was not a lot of brand new things. There was always, because I had an older stepbrother, so I generally inherited a lot of his hand-me-downs. The only hand-me-downs, and I think you can all agree with me as humans, the only hand-me-downs I would not accept from my elder brother was his underwear and socks.
2: Well, yeah, that's understandable. I don't think that could. See, and my sister got hand-me-downs.
1: Yeah.
2: But we have an older brother, so she got the hand-me-downs from him. So the pictures are kind of funny.
1: Because in consecutive family photos, someone else is wearing the costume.
2: Yeah, and you don't always know from the photos. It could be my brother. It could be my sister, because she's often wearing boyish type of clothing back then. So yeah. Those were the hand-me-downs.
1: I got a text here from Joshua. Hi, Joshua. He says, hi, Drex. Loving your story. I love the fact that you have an available Chromebook. I've got a need for a Chromebook to replace mine. And you have one available. Would you be willing to gift it to me? The answer is no, Josh, but thank you. No. And I'm not going to do the regional radio thing of Tradio going, hey, I got a Chromebook for sale. Call me at the number and I'll give you it. No, it's not going to work like that. Another text here, Daryl, thank you. Says, howdy, Drex. If you bought that Chromebook by credit card or debit card, they will receive it. They will record it on a computer. Happened to myself a few months ago. Yeah, like, Daryl, I get you, but it's too much hard work. It's too much hard work. It was like $240. It was fine. I'll just eat the cost. I'll get. I'll. You know what? I'll just

0: before. I love those sort of stories because you always hear about the big plays, right? And you know, they may get a bridge named after them or something like that. But occasionally, a few of these superstars will slip under the radar. And then people like, and this is what I love about history podcasts, is they'll find a cool story about history and go, oh, did you know about this person? And then suddenly you've got a whole new thing to talk about at the water cooler. So we're going to chat to Craig coming up in just a bit here as the Ben Mulrooney Show continues. Stay there.
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2: 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It's weird. It's fine. 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
12: Fog dissipating this morning, otherwise mainly cloudy, a high of 24 today, then a 60% chance of afternoon showers and a risk of thunderstorms that will last into the evening, otherwise mainly cloudy and a low of 18. Tomorrow, showers all day, all night, high of 22, low of 14. Tuesday, 60% chance of rain, mix of sun and clouds and a high of 23.

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1: Craig Baird is the host of the Canada History X podcast on the Curious Cast Network. We hear him on the radio all the time talking about the cool things he's working on. And I absolutely love...

0: what he's got for you this week, because I think because I'm an immigrant, moved here 20 years ago, any story you tell me about an NHL star from the past is news to me, right? Just because I wasn't here for it, didn't consume it when it was happening. But I love the fact that Craig will take an interesting Canadian story or an interesting Canadian human and tell you all about him. This week, we're going to learn about one of the greatest NHL players of all time, Jean Béliveau. Have a listen to this.
1: Rumors swirled that Jean was not going to sign with the Canadiens by August 31st, which meant his rights could be claimed by the league worst, New York Rangers. Others speculated a trade to another team like Chicago. But Jean had already made the decision. He would move up to the Canadiens for the 1953-54 NHL season, except he forgot to tell Canadiens GM Frank Selke. Now, Selke was tired of waiting for his new star to join the team, and under their contract with Jean, if he went pro, it had to be with the Canadiens. And as rumors swirled into chaos, Jean was away on his honeymoon, so the Montreal Canadiens bought the entire Quebec Senior Hockey League and turned it professional. Now think about that for a second. To force one player to finally go pro, the Canadiens bought an entire league. The price may have been high, but it would prove to be worth it almost immediately.
0: Yeah. Well, and that's just to wet the whistle. Craig Baird joins me. Hey, Craig, how you doing? Welcome back.
2: I'm doing well. Thanks for having me.
0: When does this episode drop, friend?
2: It dropped yesterday.
0: You say he is one of the greatest NHL players in history. These are the stories I want to hear about, because what I find fascinating about this guy is not so much the sports side of him, which we learn about in your podcast, but the fact that this guy, after his career, was offered a Senate seat twice, said no, was offered the role of Governor General, and also turned that down as well.
2: Yeah, and both times, in regards to the Senate seat, he turned it down because he felt that senators should be elected. And with the governor general post, unfortunately, his son-in-law had ended his life just a few months or a few years prior. And so he wanted to be there for his family rather than serve as governor general. So he was somebody who always put his family first and just was a complete class act, like just an unbelievable person. And, you know, he was respected by his teammates, but also by his opponents. There's actually a really good story of Bobby Hull doing a cheap shot on Jean Béliveau at one point. And Jean just skated up to him and said, "I'm really disappointed in you, Bobby." And that had an impact because he was so respected in the league.
0: Is that how he held himself throughout his life as well? Always, I guess when you work for a large organization, you can be someone who, I guess, in the grand scheme of things, might be someone on the management track where they're like, "Hey, this is what we're doing. We're sticking to the plan." Or you could be like the melodious noisemaker like me, where I'm like always trying to disrupt whatever they're doing. Was he a company guy? Was he like, "This is the plan. This is what we're sticking to"?
2: Absolutely. He was very much a team player. You know, he'd become the captain of the Montreal Canadiens throughout the 1960s, but he never actually tried to be the captain. His teammates just chose him to be captain because he was such a team player. And he worked for Molson, and most Canadian players would work for Molson, but he actually did the job and would be promoted several times and worked for Molson for decades because he didn't just see it as, you know, just a job that he had because he was part of the Canadiens. He took pride in that just as he did his play on the ice.
0: Yeah, so what was his role within the Canadiens after he was not a player? Like, did he have different front office jobs?
2: He was mostly just serving on the executive in various capacities and was kind of an ambassador for the Canadiens. But, you know, in that capacity, he'd win another 7 Stanley Cups. And that went with the 10 Stanley Cups that he'd won as a player. So 17 Stanley Cups, which is just incredible to think about.
0: All right, so his name is on the Stanley Cup 17 times?
2: It is, yeah.
0: That
2: it's
0: is
2: the
0: insane.
2: Most of any player and executive combined.
0: Like, you know what? There's a lot to be said because, you know, how the back and forth always happens around sort of playoffs going, you know, "Oh, the Americans are going to win the Stanley." Who are the American teams made up mostly of? Canadians. Mostly Canadians. Yeah. Then you look at the Canadian teams, you're like, "Oh, a lot of Americans playing there. A lot of internationals from other places as well." That's got to be like one of the shingles you hang as a very proud thing, winning that many Stanley Cups as a hockey professional.
2: For sure. He kind of came into the Canadiens right when they were just not emerging as a great team, but, you know, we're kind of moving into their dynasty years. So he was part of the team that won 5 Stanley Cups in a row in the 1950s, and then part of the team that won a bunch of Stanley Cups in the 1960s, and then was part of the executive when they were another dynasty in the 1970s. And then he finally retired in 1993 after the Canadiens had won their most recent Stanley Cup, which also remains the most recent time that a Canadian team has won the Stanley Cup.
0: Take me behind the scenes on how you put an episode like this together. Obviously, there's a lot of reading and research involved. Just to put together one episode about one particular person, how much time do you need to do your research?
2: It usually takes me a few weeks, and it definitely helps if I have a few books that I can access. So with this one, I used Jean Béliveau's autobiography, My Life in Hockey, as well as some other hockey books that I have. And so it takes some time to kind of go through everything. I use newspapers.com and the McLean's archives as well to kind of craft these episodes and kind of find, you know, unique things that might not be seen anywhere else or, you know, known anywhere else to kind of tell a story of somebody who, you know, a really great Canadian.
0: What did you learn about Béliveau while you were researching that you had no recollection of before you reading it?
2: Well, I think probably one of my favorite things was before he signed with the Canadiens, he was such a great player that when he was playing for the Quebec Aces, he was paid so much that he was the highest paid hockey player in the world. So he was making more than NHL players when he was playing for a minor league team because he was so beloved in Quebec City. And, you know, he was very loyal to the team. And that's why it took him so long before he joined the Montreal Canadiens, because he felt, you know, a loyalty to this team that really kind of put so much money into him and respected him. And then obviously, like I said in my clip, they finally had to buy the entire league just to get him to go pro.
0: Yeah, what is a high paid hockey player making in those days? Like, how much money was he pulling?
2: About $25,000 would have been probably the high pay for any hockey player, like Maurice Richard or something like that. Would have been making about $25,000.
0: I guess, adjusted for inflation, it's probably pretty close to what they're getting looked after with today as well. What an absolutely cool story to tell. I would imagine there's plenty of people that already know a lot about Béliveau, but the fact that you've put this together and we can just dive in and go, oh, there's something new. There's something, because you know what I love about these types of things, and you know this as well, is this creates to like, if I listen to this tonight, this creates my water cooler talk for work tomorrow. Hey, guess what I learned last night?
2: Well, that's kind of the point of this, is, you know, to teach people as much as possible about a variety of things. And throughout this month, I'm looking at, you know, the original six hockey players from the original six era. And I love hockey history, so these were a lot of fun to put together.
0: I can't wait to hear the full episode. That is Craig Baird, host of the Canadian History X podcast. His episode is live now about Jean Béliveau. Thank you so much, Craig. Great to chat.
2: Thanks for having me.
0: Yeah. Go get Craig's podcast. Do you listen to sports podcasts like that just to learn new stuff?
3: Oh, yes, 100%.
0: Yeah? What have you learned about one of your favorite sports stars by listening to a podcast?
3: So I heard a podcast about Rafael Nadal.
0: Yeah, you're a huge tennis fan, yeah.
3: Yes, and I got to know that how him in his early 20s itself, yeah, when he was just starting tennis, he was told that you cannot play tennis further, because your foot has a certain bone which pops out.
0: Yeah.
3: And it's a rare disease because of which you cannot play at all.
0: So he took that as a hit back. He's like, I'm not gonna take that. No, thank you.
3: Exactly. He took that as a challenge. And after that, he and Nike got together and made a shoe.
0: See?
3: Which helped him recover that bone. But he played for the next 20 years with pain throughout.
0: Yeah.
3: All the titles that he won, with that pain throughout, without letting anyone know about it.
0: Look, I've been doing radio 30 years and it constantly gives me a headache. It constantly is giving me a headache. Some of the people I have to work. I love you all.
3: Yeah,
0: I love you all, especially you, Joy Jeet and Danny. All right, let's.
3: Danny, I hope you're listening to that.
0: Yeah, she heard. All right, we're going to take a break here on the Ben Mulrooney Show. Still more to come. Stay there.

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24: From the National Newsroom of the Canadian Press, I'm Karen Rebo. Power is slowly returning for many of the nearly 40,000 homes and businesses that were offline in Nova Scotia on Saturday after high winds and torrential rainfall triggered localized flooding around Cape Breton Island. Environment Canada issued yellow rainfall alerts for large parts of northern Nova Scotia and for all of PEI, yellow, and the rain is not expected to let up now until Monday morning. The number still without electricity keeps falling, though. And as Power Now reporting, it's still working to get the lights on for more than 5,300 customers, mostly in Inverness and Cheticamp areas. Rescuers in Nepal pulled out a Chinese man and a woman in separate rescue operations on Saturday, 10 days after that glacial collapse and devastating flash floods hit the country's border region, killing at least 1,300 people. Teams continue searching for some 5,000 people missing, including 29 Canadians. The man was rescued from a hydropower tunnel, bringing the total to 3 workers pulled alive in the past 2 days from that one particular project. In flood-hit Nuwakot town, a woman covered in mud was rescued alive from a damaged house. She's been airlifted to Kathmandu for treatment. Missile launches in the Middle East. We're hearing now from U.S. Central Command that 3 Iranian oil tankers were hit. Those strikes came after Iran launched missiles at an American aircraft carrier and a destroyer. Here's ABC's Stephen Portnoy.
2: It's clearly a provocation by Tehran, the firing of ballistic missiles at U.S. sailors on open waters. The response, the U.S. fired at 3 Iranian crude oil tankers described as part of a shadow network that funds the Iranian Revolutionary Guard. CENTCOM's commander saying in a statement, "Let the message to the IRGC be clear. If you shoot at 2 of our ships, we will impose an even higher economic cost, taking out 3 of yours."
24: Jets roared over downtown Toronto Saturday as the Canadian International Air Show kicked off.
3: The Snowbirds made their final flight over Toronto until at least the 2030s as part of this year's Canadian International Air Show. The 9-jet aerobatic team will be grounded after the 2026 season, while its aging CT-114 Tudor aircraft are replaced by the new CT-157 Siskin II. Fans at the CNE say the annual fair won't feel the same without the Snowbirds soaring over the lakeshore. The team has performed about 2,700 times in the Tudor jets since 1971, becoming a fixture at major Canadian events. Their final scheduled performance is November 15th at the Grey Cup in Calgary. David Augustine, The Canadian Press, Toronto.
24: Jazz Aviation says negotiations with its flight attendants union have reached an impasse. The news came a day after the union, representing more than 1,000 flight attendants with the Halifax-based airline, said 99% of voting members cast ballots in favor of a strike mandate. The airline says it will seek a conciliation offer. This is The Canadian Press. In sports, the Toronto Blue Jays hope to boost their winning streak to 5 games this afternoon when they wrap up a 3-game series against the host Kansas City Royals. The Jays' 4-3 win last night tied them with the Cleveland Guardians for the 3rd and final American League wildcard berth with identical 72-71 records. Elsewhere, the Athletics beat the Seattle Mariners 6-2 and the Boston Red Sox shut out the Baltimore Orioles 5-0. The defending Grey Cup champion Saskatchewan Roughriders are looking to move into a share of first place in the West Division tonight when they host the Winnipeg Blue Bombers. The 7-4 Riders are 2 points back of the Edmonton Elks. For the first time since 2012, the NFL will start its regular season on a Wednesday instead of its usual Thursday night. The defending champion Seattle Seahawks will host the New England Patriots in a Super Bowl rematch Wednesday. From the Canadian Press, I'm Karen Rebo.
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5: You've probably noticed that time has a way of getting away from us, especially at the speed at which news cycles travel. With a fire hose of information coming at us from traditional media, online sources, social media, and just life in general, it's really easy to forget where we've been and what we've done. The speed of 21st century life has either created our ultra-short attention spans or just exacerbated what was already there. Me? Sometimes I feel like I have a memory of a goldfish. Someone will mention something to me that happened, and I'll go, yeah, that happened a couple of years ago, right? And they'll say, no, that was 21 years ago. It's been so long since the 90s, for example, that music of that era is number one for nostalgia, eclipsing the public's fascination with the 80s, the 70s, and the 60s. People who weren't alive in the 90s have latched onto that music in a very fierce way. Maybe that's why, to older folk, the rock from that time still seems fresh and top of mind. Because to a substantial number of young music fans, it's fresh and top of mind for them. I find it really fascinating when a young generation embraces music from an older generation as their own. But time is an arrow that only points one way. We don't know where we're going, but we do know where we've been. And that's where history comes in. Remembering and analyzing the past helps us understand where we are today and where we might possibly end up tomorrow. And that's the point of this series of ongoing history programs. What has happened with music in the last 25 years? And can we use any of this history to predict the future? This is Chapter 4 of the 100 Greatest Moments in Rock of the Millennium so far.
0: Whether it's Blue Bombers,
6: David Reese inside the 5 and right near the goal line. Tanner Cadwallader blocks the punt, an enormous play.
0: Jets.
7: Another big part was Wade Flaherty. I mean, I'm a big fan of him and always wanted to work with him. So being able to get the chance is very, very exciting for me. And
0: Moose, Gold Eyes, Sea Bears, Westmoot Bisons, Junior Hockey, Curling, High School. We have the Winnipeg sports scene covered. 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
5: Hello again, I'm Ellen Cross, and we're here to continue an examination of the 100 most important moments, events, developments, advancements, and people that we've seen, heard, and otherwise encountered so far this century. Once again, this is a very arbitrary list put together by me through the lens of my experiences and the last quarter century of doing this radio program, amongst other things like posting online and just basically thinking about the world of rock 24/7. If you were to put together your own list, you might come up with something different, which is totally fine, of course. Everyone has their own experiences and perspectives and opinions. But at the very least, I'm hoping my list will be a thought starter for everyone. On Chapter 4, we will go through another 10 items, events 70 to 61. And we'll start with something particular to the Canadian music experience, and that's the establishment of the Polaris Music Prize. I've never been a fan of awards programs simply because they're really not about musical excellence. They exist for two reasons. Number one, they provide a saleable primetime network TV show. And number two, they are designed to squeeze out the last bit of juice from last year's big releases before everybody dives headlong into the following year. This results in a lot of arm-twisting and lobbying on behalf of labels and managers and stars to get their artists nominated for something. They all want that sales and PR bump, for whatever it's worth. But there are awards programs that are generally immune to that. There's the Polar Music Prize in Scandinavia. There's the Mercury Prize in the UK, and since 2006, we've had the Polaris Music Prize in Canada. The goal of each of these music prizes is to determine the best album of the year without any regard to genre or commercial success. In other words, it's supposed to be all about the music and nothing more. A true meritocracy. It's a pretty noble artistic effort. In the case of Polaris, a jury of music professionals, people outside the label system, from across the country, nominate albums for consideration. In the summer, those couple hundred releases get voted on, reducing everything to a long list of 40. Another round of voting brings everything down to the short list of 10. And then, in September, a sequestered jury determines the overall winner. The artist behind the winning album now gets $50,000, while everyone else on the short list gets $3,000. Because art is so subjective, there's always controversy and always discussion. But that is the point. Polaris sucks people in, encouraging them to listen to records they don't know about or would have otherwise ignored. That's a good thing, right? So item number 70 on my list is the establishment of the Polaris Music Prize in 2006. And in that year, there was plenty of controversy when the winning album was He Poos Clouds. Great title, by Final Fantasy, the vehicle for one-time Arcade Fire violinist Owen Pallett, which won out over records by Broken Social Scene, The New Pornographers, and Metric. Has it aged as well as some of the other nominated albums? Again, art is subjective. At this point, it really is just all about what you think.

0: Escape, escape.
1: The establishment of the Polaris Music Prize, number 70 on my list of the top 100 moments of the 2000s so far. Number 69 was a watershed moment for the recorded music industry. Ever since Thomas Edison started selling music on his cylinders and Emil Berliner's rotating discs took off about 125 years ago, people obtained music for their collections by buying physical objects. Cylinders, 78s, LPs, 45s, reel-to-reel tapes, 8-tracks, cassettes, CDs, mini-discs, and so on. Billions upon billions of dollars were made selling the public pieces of plastic. But then the internet came along and started disrupting that model in about 2000, first with illegal file sharing, then with iTunes, and then with the rise of streaming. Sales of physical product cratered as people began to adopt streaming, a convenient, extremely low-cost, and completely legal online way of consuming music. In 2016, there was a tipping point. For the first time, streaming generated more money for the American recorded music business than all other forms of music distribution put together. As of 2023, streaming music accounts for 67% of the industry's total revenue. CDs still sell, but in ever-shrinking numbers. And against all odds, vinyl has come back, adding its nice fat margins to the bottom line. But we're never, ever going back to the way things were before 2016. If we go back to that year, we'll see that one of the top streaming artists of 2016 was these guys, thanks to their Blurryface album.

0: 21 Pilots and Stressed Out, one of the songs that contributed to streaming taking over physical media as the biggest revenue generator for the recorded music industry. That happened in 2016. And that's number 69 on this list of the biggest rock moments of the millennium so far. As modern and as sci-fi as streaming is, number 68 is a throwback to an earlier time. And it's also from 2016. A fascinating phenomenon of the last 25 years has been the resurgence of interest in heritage acts or legacy bands. These are artists who began their careers in the 80s, the 70s, and even the 60s, who once again began to tour in front of very, very large audiences. The hope I die before I get old mentality is long dead. Fans want to see these classic artists while they still can, and they're willing to pay for the privilege. The best example might be Desert Trip, the so-called Coachella for old people in 2016. Over two weekends that October, a couple hundred thousand people paid as much as $1,500 US a pop to see the Rolling Stones, Neil Young, Paul McCartney, Roger Waters, Bob Dylan, and The Who. The event brought in $160 million, which was nearly double that of that year's Coachella, which was held in exactly the same place. There's another reason for the interest in these older acts. The recorded music industry has done a terrible job of creating the same number of arena and stadium-filling acts they once did. Promoters like Live Nation and AEG have had to turn to these older acts who appeal largely to older audiences, who have more disposable income, and who are more than willing to relive their youth one more time. These arenas and amphitheaters and stadiums need to be filled. And at the moment, the easiest way to do that is to bring back some old names by offering them boatloads of money that offset their declining album sales. Look, nostalgia sells. And for the foreseeable future, at least until most of these acts die off, the get the band back together to help fill an arena attitude is going to continue. Even this band succumbed to the offers. Although their reunion lasted all of 36 days before it fell apart, the first show, July 9th, 2022 in Troy, Wisconsin, last show, August 14th, 2022 at Madison Square Garden. It might have gone on longer and might have been much bigger had singer Zach DeLaRocca not torn his Achilles on stage.
1: No matter how hard you try, you can't stop us now.

The concert nostalgia boom. Item 68 on this list of the most important rock moments of the 21st century so far. It's more technology for item number 67. It used to be that we had cultural gatekeepers when it came to music. It started with record labels and then extended to radio, record stores, music magazines, and cable music video channels. They only let through what they believed to be commercially viable or worthy from some kind of artistic point of view. In other words, they filtered out all the wannabes and substandard music and kept the supply of new music to a manageable amount. In the pre-internet era, we might get 2,500 new albums per year. Today, though, the barrier to entry for anyone wanting to release music is so low that anyone can do it. Home recording equipment is cheap and powerful, and uploading your music to the streaming music platforms can be done with a push of a button. Same thing with an upload to YouTube or TikTok or Instagram or whatever. It's instant global distribution of your music. All the middlemen, labels, radio, magazines, record stores, are cut out. Sounds great, right? Music promotion has become democratized. Yay! Well, in theory, this is a good thing. But this easy entry has led to a glut of music. In the old days, even the biggest record store stocked about 100,000 albums. Today, over 100,000 songs get uploaded to the streaming music platforms every single day. At the beginning of 2025, about 202 million songs, practically the entire library of humanity, are available instantly for free or something close to it. Not only is every musician competing against their peers and contemporaries, but with every artist ever. How can any new artist ever hope to be found, let alone heard? Well, back to those 202 million songs. It's estimated that about 25% of them have never been heard once. 50-plus million songs that no one has ever streamed. There's even a site called Forgotify. If you have a Spotify account, you can link to Forgotify and get a stream of songs that no one has ever played before. Bottom line is that there's too much music. Compared to the pre-internet era, the music consumption experience is infinitely larger, but also infinitely diluted and infinitely cheaper. So what's the solution? Do we even need a solution? Or is this just the way of the future? I have no idea. But we're definitely never going back to the way things used to be. Walk the Earth is completely happy with this arrangement. Remember Walk the Earth and their big break after they posted a YouTube video of five members playing this song on guitar? 21 million views later.

0: 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Online fame for every musician. Or theoretically so, thanks to social media and other online outlets. Coming up, a step backwards for audio, a shift in the physical music consumption landscape, and some irrational hate. It's the 100 greatest rock moments of the millennium so far.
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0: This is chapter 4 in our look at the 100 greatest rock moments of the millennium so far. And when I say greatest, I guess I really mean most impactful. There is nothing great about the loudness wars. This is item number 66 on the list. This regrettable trend began decades ago, but reached its peak in the early 2000s. And the loudness wars refers to mastering songs with tons of compression, making them sound louder than they actually are. The thinking is that this technique helps songs pop more out of radios and speakers. A technological race broke out in the digital era to master songs as loud as possible. What it actually does is it squishes all the dynamic range out of the original recording. The quiet parts are boosted so they're as loud as the loudest parts. The illusion to our ears is more volume. But what we actually end up hearing is distortion, a lack of clarity, and a tremendous loss of detail in the music. Mastering things loud also results in listener fatigue. Our brains and ears can only take being pummeled like this for so long. Fortunately, there has been a lot of pushback against the loudness wars. There are organizations like Dynamic Range Day trying to push all this back. Streaming platforms, including Apple Music, Spotify, and YouTube, do something called normalizing playback levels. And this has destroyed the incentive to master songs loudly. The loudness wars have settled down in recent years, but we're still stuck with audio atrocities like the CD editions of Californication by the Red Hot Chili Peppers, the first Audio Slave album, a lot of the Foo Fighters catalog, and American Idiot by Green Day. But to my ears, nothing really is quite as bad as a couple of Metallica albums, including the 2003 record, Saint Anger.

That's enough. Hold on. Yeah. And that snare sound, really? Anyway, number 66 on this list of the greatest, and in this case, the not-so-great moments in rock in the 21st century so far. Number 65 is the death of big chain record stores. This really was a mass extinction event as people moved away from physical media over to online access for music. If we go back to 2000, there were all kinds of big chains, some stretching around the world with big standalone stores and mall locations. And now, they're practically all gone. Tower Records closed every single store except one or two in Japan in 2006. There was the Musicland Group featuring brands like Suncoast and Sam Goody, bankrupt 2006. Sam the Record Man, defunct except for one store by 2007. Virgin Megastores were no longer mega or anything by 2009. Music World, Warehouse, Blockbuster Music, Camelot, Coconuts, Peaches, and a whole bunch more. Record sections also started disappearing from Best Buy and pretty much every department store. The only real bright spot was the resurrection of HMV by Canadian entrepreneur Doug Putnam, in addition to his Sunrise Records chain, which he also bought. And we also might want to throw in Rough Trade Records here, too. They have two locations in London, one in Bristol, another in Nottingham, one in Liverpool, and a couple of New York locations. So that's, what, seven? But for the most part, physical record retailing belongs to independent stores. Unfortunately, a lot of them seem to be hanging in there.

The Mass Extinction of the Chain Record Store, number 65 on our list. As for number 64, I'm going to go with what I think was the inexplicable and irrational amount of hate and ridicule directed towards Nickelback. This started in the early 2000s, probably after comedian Colin Quinn appeared on a Comedy Central program and dropped a Nickelback insult. That appearance turned into a promo for the channel, which ran for months and months and months. And the Nickelback hate took off. This was aided by the fact that Nickelback songs, especially How You Remind Me, Someday, and Photograph, were huge, huge hits. Nickelback was ubiquitous. They were everywhere. And that ubiquity fed into the attitude of those with a predilection for Nickelback hate. With the rise of social media, this became a meme. And even as Nickelback was selling millions of albums, being played on American radio more than the Beatles, and selling hundreds of thousands of concert tickets, they were being destroyed by certain elements within popular culture. They became a punchline, an insult, shorthand for bad music and the dumb fans who liked them. If you stand back and look at the situation, this level of abuse was completely unwarranted. Nickelback was a solid mainstream rock band with millions of fans around the world. But once this got ingrained in North American culture, it was really tough to turn off. It took the better part of a decade for things to settle down. The band finally addressed things head-on in their 2023 documentary, Hate to Love. And if you see that doc, you can get it on Netflix, you'll hear me decrying the situation. Here's a mantra that I wish everyone would adopt. Respect all music, listen to what you want.

The insane everyone hates Nickelback meme. Number 64 on my list of the 100 greatest rock moments of the millennium so far. Moving to number 63 on this list is the music world's attempts to become more eco-friendly. And this is a really important thing. The music industry is a major polluter and a major devourer of energy. The number of pollutants created by a single tour is incredible. Records and CDs are made of non-biodegradable plastic. And believe it or not, it takes more energy to stream an album than it does to manufacture a CD or an LP. Streaming has its own carbon footprint. Fortunately, the music industry is slowly becoming more environmentally friendly. First, we're starting to see green records, LPs made of sustainable materials. Throw them away, and they'll eventually degrade and disappear back into the earth. Streaming platforms are slowly working on ways to reduce the amount of energy they consume. We're seeing more recording studios use high-efficiency gear, carbon-neutral practices, and sustainable energy sources. And because artists can now collaborate remotely on recordings, there's no need to drive or fly to a recording studio to work. Concerts and music festivals have become more sustainable. They're powered through renewable energy like solar, wind, and batteries. Organizers encourage waste reduction practices, and even something like digital tickets and keepsake wristbands are being used in place of paper tickets. That helps. Artists are selling merch made from organic materials and recycled fabrics and without harmful dyes. Meanwhile, artists continue to engage fans on environmental issues through education, community action, climate-related music and campaigns, and of course, benefit concerts. And then there's the touring industry. More tour buses and generators are being powered by biodiesel and other sustainable fuels. Some use electric vehicles. Artists use carbon offsets for the carbon they generate when they travel. They source as much as they can locally, negating the need to haul food and merch around the world with them. And they're finding ways to reduce energy use and waste when they play live, which brings me to Coldplay. They have probably done more in this area than any other major act. Concerts are powered through renewable energy, not just solar panels, but they have bikes that fans can ride to generate power. They often use kinetic floors, which harness the movement of the crowd to generate power. And they've been working with BMW to develop a brand new rechargeable and renewable battery system to power their shows. For every ticket sold, Coldplay plants a tree. They give money to environmental causes. Where possible, they travel between gigs on electric trains or buses. Official merch uses as little plastic as possible. Single-use plastics are being phased out at shows, and their staging is always evolving to be as energy efficient as possible. If you ask me, more artists should be as committed to the future of the planet as Coldplay.

0: The environmental reckoning experienced by the music industry. Number 63 on this list. Two more to go on this show. One has to do with another reckoning, and the other has to do with a change in the complexion of a couple of major music festivals.
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0: This is chapter 4 of the 100 greatest moments, events, people, things, whatever, in rock so far this millennium. And for number 62, it's the evolution of two major, major music festivals away from their rock roots. When Lollapalooza was first conceived in 1990, it was a full-blown touring festival of weirdos, featuring the best in left-of-center and alternative bands. It became an essential part of 90s music culture, and it rocked. Chili Peppers, Soundgarden, Rage Against the Machine, Pearl Jam, Tool, Green Day, Metallica, Hole, Smashing Pumpkins, Beastie Boys, Sonic Youth, Ramones, Beck, and dozens more. The concept ran out of steam at the end of the 90s, but was later reborn as a single weekend event in Chicago, which is where we are now. But the original alt-rock component is long, long gone. Lollapalooza still signs up a few rock bands each year, but it's mostly a pop and hip-hop thing now. We can say the same thing about Coachella. When it began in the desert in 1999, its focus was on Lollapalooza-type bands. Tool, Rage, Jane's Addiction, Oasis, Chili Peppers, The Cure, Radiohead, Nine Inch Nails, Depeche Mode, Coldplay, Killers, and so on. But that all changed starting in about 2008, when things started swinging over to pop and hip-hop. Why? Same reason as Lollapalooza. The culture had shifted, in America anyway. And pop and hip-hop are now driving things. If you need to sell 100,000 or more tickets, you got to book a lineup that appeals to people of festival-going age. And since 2008, that cohort would rather have pop and hip-hop than rock and alt-rock. Now, of course, both festivals still have their token rock appearances, but things are far, far different than what they were at the beginning of the century. Will things tip back the other way? Nobody knows. I mean, music is always driven by youth, and you have to fish where the fish are. And if young people do manage to get back into rock the way they were in, say, 1992, you bet. If not, well, these guys were one of the headliners for Coachella in 2010, along with Gorillaz and Jay-Z.

0: Muse, An Uprising, one of the songs they played during their Coachella set in 2010. And finally for this episode, item number 61. And maybe this one should rank higher. It's the slow Me Too reckoning within the music industry. For decades, predators, sexual assaulters, and other awful people got away with the craziest and most vile things when it came to the treatment of women. Stuff that goes far beyond, you know, usual misogyny. Rarely were people properly held to account for their actions. The music business is founded, after all, on sex, drugs, and rock and roll. And the attitude was, hey, kid, what did you expect when you were let in? Civility? Respect? Listen, if you want to be included, you gotta play the game. Meanwhile, the business was populated by people living in bubbles of money, drugs, and privilege. No one ever told them no. The rules didn't apply to rock stars, and there were always fixers who knew how to make problems go away. That slowly began to change in about 2006 when the Me Too movement took root on MySpace. Women were free to tell their stories and to call out their abusers. The concept spread across other social media platforms and then into the culture at large. And attitudes finally began to change. Victims spoke out. Abusers were exposed. Some were punished in the legal system. Others saw themselves canceled and their careers snuffed out. Meanwhile, more attention was paid to the challenges of female performers and the various egregious gender balances within the industry. More attention has been placed on creating safe spaces. Smartphones also helped. The chances of someone behaving badly or illegally go way down when there's the possibility that they may end up on video and called out on social media. Now, there's still an awful long way to go. After all, this is behavior that's been ingrained in the music industry since the very beginning. But compared to where things were in the 90s and before, we're probably better off. But it's a long, difficult work in progress. Let me play you this. It's Halsey reciting a poem from a women's march in New York City in March 2018.
1: It's 2009, and I'm 14, and I'm crying. Not really sure where I am, but I'm holding the hand of my best friend Sam in the waiting room of a Planned Parenthood. The air is sterile and clean, and the walls are that not gray, but green, and the lights are so bright they could burn a hole through the seam of my jeans, and my phone is buzzing in the pocket. My mom is asking me if I remembered my keys, because she's closing the door and she needs to lock it. But I can't tell my mom where I've gone. I can't tell anyone at all. You see, my best friend Sam was raped by a man that we knew because he worked in the after-school program. And he held her down with her textbooks beside her, and he covered her mouth, and then he inside her. So now I'm with Sam at the place with a plan, waiting for the results of a medical exam, and she's praying she doesn't need an abortion. She couldn't afford it, and her parents would, like, totally kill her. It's 2002, and my family just moved, and the only people I know are my mom's friend Sue and her son. He's got a case of Matchbox cars, and he says that he'll teach me to play the guitar if I just keep quiet. And the stairwell beside apartment 1245 will haunt me in my sleep for as long as I am alive. And I'm too young to know why it aches in my thighs, but I must lie. I must lie. It's 2012 and I'm dating a guy and I sleep in his bed and I just learned how to drive. And he's older than me and he drinks whiskey neat and he's paying for everything. This adult thing, it's not cheap. We've been fighting a lot, almost 10 times a week, and he wants to have sex, and I just want to sleep, but he says I can't say no to him. This much I owe to him. He buys my dinner, so I have to buy him. He's taken to forcing me down on my knees, and I'm confused because he's hurting me while he says please. And he's only a man, and these things he just needs, he's my boyfriend. So why am I filled with unease? It's 2017 and I live like a queen and I follow damn near every one of my dreams. I'm invincible and I'm so f***ing naive. I believe I'm protected because I live on a screen. Nobody would dare act that way around me. I've earned my protection, eternally clean. Until a man that I trust gets his hands in my pants. But I don't want none of that. I just wanted to dance and I wake up the next morning like I'm in a trance and there's blood. Is that my blood? Oh, hold on a minute. You see, I've worked every day since I was 18. I've toured everywhere from Japan to Mar-a-Lago. I even went on stage that night in Chicago when I was having a miscarriage. I mean, I pied the piper, I put on a diaper and sang out my spleen to a room full of teens. What do you mean this happened to me? You can't put your hands on me. You don't know what my body has been through. I'm supposed to be safe now. I earned it. It's 2018 and I've realized that nobody is safe long as she is alive. And every friend that I know has a story like mine. And the world tells me we should take it as a compliment. But then heroes like Ashley and Simone and Gabby, Michaela and Gaga, Rosario, Ali, remind me this is the beginning, it is not the finale, and that's why we're here, and that's why we rally. It's Olympians and a medical resident, and not one word from the man who is president. It's about closed doors and secrets and legs and stilettos from the Hollywood Hills to the projects and ghettos when babies are ripped from the arms of teen mothers and child brides cry globally under the covers who don't have a voice on the magazine covers. They tell us, take cover. But we are not free until all of us are free. So love your neighbor. Please treat her kindly. Ask her her story and then shut up and listen. Black, Asian, poor, wealthy, trans, cis, Muslim, Christian, listen, listen, and then yell at the top of your lungs. Be a voice for all those who have prisoner tongues, for the people who had to grow up way too young. There is work to be done. There are songs to be sung. Lord knows there's a war to be won. Thank you.
0: The long overdue Me Too reckoning within the music industry. Number 61 on this list of the 100 greatest rock moments of the millennium so far. Back with a look ahead to Chapter 5 after this.
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0: Here is a summary of the things we covered on Chapter 4 of our look at the 100 greatest rock moments of the millennium so far. Number 70, establishment of the Polaris Music Prize. Streaming takes over as the revenue leader in the music industry at number 69. 68 is the second life of legacy and heritage bands as nostalgia becomes big business. Then we move to how the barrier to entry to the music industry has fallen so low that everyone can get their music out there, for better or worse. That was number 67. The awful Loudness Wars was at number 66, followed by the demise of the big chain record stores at 65. We talked about the crazy Nickelback hate at 64, the slow move of the music industry towards more eco-friendly practices at 63, the de-rockification of Lollapalooza and Coachella at 62, and the rise of the Me Too movement within the music industry at 61. That's all pretty serious stuff. For Chapter 5 of the series, we'll go into the studio for one of the biggest game-changing outboard effects that we've ever seen. We'll look at the rise of podcasting, the closing of a legendary beloved venue, and a happy accident at a sound check that changed sports forever. If you missed the first three chapters of this series, they're all available as free podcasts. Download them wherever you'd like. Meanwhile, you might be also interested in my other podcast, Uncharted, Crime and Mayhem in the Music Industry. 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And if you have any comments or questions, drop me a line through alan@alancross.ca. See you next time for part 5 of the 100 greatest rock moments of the millennium so far. 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I'm Alan Cross.
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15: From the National Newsroom of the Canadian Press, I'm Karen Rebo. Power is slowly returning for many of the nearly 40,000 homes and businesses that were offline in Nova Scotia Saturday after high winds and torrential rainfall triggered localized flooding around Cape Breton Island. Environment Canada issued yellow rainfall alerts and now orange alerts for northern Nova Scotia's Cape Breton and a yellow alert for PEI. And the rain is not expected to let up until Monday morning. Several roads in the Sydney and Glace Bay areas were closed due to flooding. As of early today, NS Power was still working to get the lights on for about 5,300 customers, mostly in the Inverness and Cheticamp areas. Rescuers in Nepal pulled out a Chinese man and a woman in separate rescue operations Saturday, 10 days after a glacial collapse caused devastating flash floods and killed at least 1,300 people. Teams continue scouring mud, debris, and tunnels for some 5,000 people still missing, including 29 Canadians. U.S. envoys Steve Witkoff and Jared Kushner, President Trump's son-in-law, met with Russian President Vladimir Putin at the Kremlin on Saturday. The visit comes as both Russia and Ukraine have escalated aerial attacks, but this meeting was possible because Putin and Ukraine's President Volodymyr Zelensky agreed to pause strikes on each other's capitals while the talks took place. Here's Witkoff.
16: I want to thank you for endorsing the no-shoot policy in Kiev and in Moscow for these 3 days that allowed us to be able to come here in a safe manner.
15: Kushner and Witkoff will be in Ukraine's capital today in Kyiv. Jazz Aviation says its negotiations with a union representing more than 1,000 of its flight attendants have reached an impasse.
17: The Halifax-based airline, which operates flights under the Air Canada Express brand, says it will seek a conciliation officer as part of the collective bargaining process. Jazz Aviation's update comes a day after the Canadian Flight Attendants Union said 99% of voting members cast ballots in favor of a strike mandate. Union President Marshall Walters has said they want members fairly compensated for the work that they do. The flight attendants have been without a contract since January 1st. David Augustine, The Canadian Press.
15: And good news for those who have a fear of needles but still want to get the flu shot.
18: Researchers at North Carolina State University say they found a new way to administer vaccines. Instead of being poked by a needle, how about just flossing?
19: They should be able to just go and floss, and they have the vaccine administered.
18: Dr. Harvinder Singh Gill there, he says the tissue between the teeth and the gums may be able to absorb vaccines, meaning vaccines could soon be self-administered.
19: You could do it yourself, so you didn't have to stand in the line, so you could buy it, get it from somewhere, and do it right there.
18: Mike Dubusky, ABC News.
15: This is the Canadian Press. In sports, the Toronto Blue Jays hope to sweep a three-game series against the Kansas City Royals Sunday afternoon, but they did take a moment to celebrate Saturday night's 4-3 win, and the fact that their four-game winning streak means they've moved into the third and final AL wildcard berth. The Jays and the Cleveland Guardians, who lost 6-0 to the Detroit Tigers Saturday, both have 72 and 71 records, but the Jays have the edge in head-to-head matchups. Jonathan Aranda hit a three-run homer in the 10th inning to lift the AL-leading Tampa Bay Rays to a 6-3 win over the host Texas Rangers. With the loss, the Rangers trail the Toronto Blue Jays and Cleveland by 2 games for that final AL wildcard berth. At the U.S. Open Tennis Tournament in New York, Gabriela Dabrowski of Ottawa and women's doubles partner Luisa Stefani of Brazil have booked a spot in the third round following a straight sets victory Saturday against an Austrian and Italian duo. From the Canadian Press, I'm Karen Rebo.
20: 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I've also released my first history book, Canada's Main Street, the epic story of the Trans-Canada Highway. 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You can find the links for Patreon, donating, and my book in my show notes. Okay, let's get to the show. It seems like an unassuming home. Only 15 square meters, and most would call it a shack. But inside, it's a visual wonderland, a feast for the eyes. Visitors feel like they've entered a surreal world surrounded by beautiful art. And for 30 years in this tiny home, a woman with a hunched back and fingers gnarled like ancient roots painted. Every wall, from floor to ceiling, was a canvas. Black cats, tulips, butterflies, birds, and everything she saw from her window was captured in her unique style. Tourists and locals would walk away with one of her pieces for a dollar or two. And eventually, her artwork even made it to the White House. I'm Craig Baird. This is Canadian History X, and today I'm sharing the story of a beloved folk artist from Nova Scotia. This is Maude Lewis. From the moment she entered the world in South Ohio, Nova Scotia, on March 7, 1903, life was difficult for Maude Dowley. She was born to John and Agnes Dowley, and it was clear that something wasn't quite right. She was born with almost no chin, and at the time, no one knew what she had. As she grew up, she remained much smaller than everyone else her age and very frail. Maude spent most of her time alone, mostly because she felt uncomfortable being around the other children due to her physical differences, which included a curved spine that worsened by the time she was a toddler, giving her a bit of a hunchback. Her hands, which should have been nimble and quick, were like knotted wood and deformed into the telltale signs of arthritis. Based on photographs today, it's believed she was born with juvenile rheumatoid arthritis, a very rare condition that only impacts 2 out of every 100,000 children. In the 21st century, her condition would be diagnosed quickly, allowing for immediate treatment, which would have given her a relatively normal life. But back in the early 1900s, there was nothing that could be done beyond treating the pain. Maude spent her happy childhood primarily at her home, with her parents and brother, where she learned to play the piano and, with her mother's help, began to draw and paint. Maude's mother encouraged her to paint Christmas cards to sell, which sparked her career as an artist. Her father was a blacksmith, and so the family lived in relative comfort. Not well off by any means, but a good life. When Maude was 13, the family moved to Yarmouth, Nova Scotia, where they rented a home and her father operated a harness shop. Now, at the time, her brother Charles, who was 4 years older, was already working as the manager of the Capitol Theater and was a gifted musician who played the saxophone in local bars. In her mid-teens, her condition worsened, causing her to miss school often, which meant she was 2 years behind. Not that she was sad about it. Going to school would mean being tortured by cutting words as children mocked her appearance. And even adults were unkind. They would often stare and even made snide comments about her. But she continued to take solace in her art and sold her cards and decorations door to door. By 1928, she had given birth to a daughter and was named Catherine. Now, according to biographer Lance Wolliver, in his book Maude Lewis, The Heart on the Door, the father was a local man named Emery Allen who abandoned Maude as soon as she became pregnant. Maude gave Catherine up for adoption and never acknowledged her, and life continued on. Now, despite the Great Depression, her father was still employed and Maude still lived at home. But that calm home life was not to last. In 1935, her father died suddenly. 2 years later, her mother passed. Everything they owned was left to Charles, leaving Maude with nothing in the will. For a brief time, she lived with her brother and his wife, Gert, but their marriage crumbled the same year Charles and Maude's mother died. so Maude moved to Digby, Nova Scotia to live with her Aunt Ida. But just like before, her new home did not last long. Maude had spent 30 years living with family, but now she was ready to spread her wings. And it all began by answering an ad in the newspaper. In the autumn of 1937, Everett Lewis was looking for a live-in housekeeper in Marshalltown just outside Digby. He was an illiterate man who was a fisherman, lumberman, and farmer. He purchased his small home just over 10 years earlier and moved it with a team of oxen in 1926. Now he was at the point where he needed an extra hand, and he put an ad in the newspaper. To his surprise, it received only one response. On a cool autumn morning in 1937, when Everett opened his door, he found Maude staring back at him. He was a man of a rough appearance, a miser to say the least, but he was still shocked when he saw there was no car or wagon in his driveway. Maude had walked all the way from Digby, 10 kilometers away. Everett looked at the woman and didn't think she would make a good housekeeper. He drove her to a nearby railroad underpass and dropped her off so she could walk the rest of the way home. But then, a few days later, Everett heard another knock at his door. And when he opened it, that same contorted woman was standing in front of him. Now, it wasn't love at first sight or second, but what we know is that they soon fell in love, and on January 16, 1938, Everett Lewis married Maude Dowley, and she moved into the little house by the highway to begin her new life. The single-room home was only 6 feet tall, which often forced visitors to stoop when they walked in. The attic was a sleeping loft, and there were two windows on the main floor to let in light, while another window was in the loft. The home was bare bones, to say the least. With little insulation, a cook stove kept them warm in the winter. Electricity and running water was a luxury that would never be part of the home. The toilet facilities were an outhouse in the yard, and bathing was done in a wash basin or small tub filled from the well with water heated on the stove. On their wedding day, Maude was 36 years old, although she claimed to be 34, and she had little to bring to the marriage. She had no land or other possessions and no money from her family. She was physically unable to do the sort of job outside the home that would have been normal for a working-class woman. Her parents had passed, and she was estranged from her brother. She had been left to the charity of her aunt. And while she had grown up in relative comfort and lived a decent life free from the extreme poverty, that was about to change. Now she lived below the poverty line, and it helped fuel what she had mostly abandoned as an adult: her art. Although they met because Everett was looking for a housekeeper, Maude's physical condition prevented her from doing most work around the house, so Everett did it, while she painted. Her marriage to Everett introduced her to a world of poverty in a community of rural labor. Everett sold fish door-to-door, and Maude often accompanied him and sold cards at 5 cents each. The price had not changed since he did the same with her mother 20 years earlier. But before long, those painted cards were more popular than the fish. In 1939, Everett was hired as a night watchman at the nearby Poor Farm. No longer doing rounds with her husband, Maude began selling her little paintings directly out of the home. And through the 1940s, she expanded her range, began painting pulp boards, clamshells, dustpans, and cookie sheets. Then she turned to the large canvas all around her, her home. And over the next two decades, she painted every single surface from floor to ceiling. And I'm not just talking about the walls. Her artwork covered the doors, the shutters, bread boxes, even the stove. Visitors left surprised that the unassuming house was a kaleidoscope of art. They were greeted by painted stems, leaves, cats, birds, and blossoms, all brought to life by the woman sitting in the corner holding the brush like a small bird holding a feather. And all of her paintings featured bright and happy colors of the natural world. When we come back, we will continue our journey through the life of Maude Lewis, one of Canada's greatest artists.
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7: 680 CJOB. Weather. Fog dissipating this morning, leaving mainly cloudy skies. A 60% chance of showers will be in the afternoon and evening, and a risk of thunderstorms. The high today is 24, then down to a low of 18. Tomorrow, showers, high of 22. More rain in the evening and a low of 14. Tuesday, mix of sun and clouds, 60% chance of showers and a high of 23.
39: Let's continue our story about Maude Lewis and learn more about her wonderful art. Maude Lewis's skies were always blue. There was never rain nor gray days. If there was snow, it was fresh and new, with nary a footprint touching, disturbing the surface. And if humans found their way into her paintings, they were enjoying the outdoors in sleighs or on skates or on boats. Maybe that sounds like another artist you may have heard of. Perhaps the man with the afro who told us there are no mistakes, just happy little accidents. But before Bob Ross was telling us about happy little clouds, Maude Lewis was painting them. Her art featured no interiors and no cities. One visitor, Sally Tuff, said years later, "I was fascinated by how small the house was and amazed that every inch was painted in bright colors." But Maude was painting the world she could not truly enjoy. The happy, shiny world she created was the escape from the body that often held her captive. By 1945, word had spread of the folk artist in Nova Scotia. People began to stop by her home to buy pieces. Along the highway, a simple sign read, quote, "Paintings, for sale, M. Lewis," end quote. Visitors were greeted by a cheerful woman happy to see others enjoying her pieces, which she sold for a few dollars each. Most of her paintings were not large, measuring only 60 centimeters by 90 centimeters, which was about half the size of an average window. She had no formal training, and her work was often described as childlike with the added sophistication of realism and impressionism. Sometimes she would paint a winter landscape with trees in autumn colors or pine trees with flowers blooming on the needles. The surrealism came from the fact that she hadn't seen much of the world as she had been held captive by her body. She said in an interview, "I imagine I'm painting from memory. I don't copy much. I just have to guess my work up because I don't go nowhere. You know, I can't copy any scenes or nothing. I have to make my own designs up." Art critics called her work primitive. Some said it as an insult, others as a compliment to the new and emerging folk artist, unconstrained by the trends of the era. But Maude Lewis just painted things that made her happy, and she wanted others to feel happy too. One American couple in the late 1940s asked her to paint the 22 exterior shutters of their South Shore cottage. The shutters were brought to her, each measuring 300 centimeters by 38 centimeters, and she painted them for 70 cents a shutter. And sometimes people bought art as an act of charity. Journalist Sandra Finney wrote of her mother would often stop by Maude's house, buy some paintings for $2, and take them home. Her mother had no interest in the art. She just wanted to help a neighbor. The paintings never hung on a wall. Instead, they were burned in the fireplace. Finney estimates her mother burned about $100,000 in collectible art. But I'm getting ahead of myself, because we're not there yet. Because Maude is still relatively unknown outside Nova Scotia, though her legend was growing. Now, despite doing very little promotion, people seemed to always be pulling over to her little home to buy art. Two of her biggest supporters were Claire Stenning and Bill Ferguson, the owners of the Bedford Art Gallery. They showcased Maude's work and did their best to increase her exposure. They tried to get Maude to charge more for her paintings, but she always refused. She worried that changing too much would destroy the market and tourists would no longer stop by. As customer demand increased, she painted the same types of artwork repeatedly. She said in a CBC interview, quote, "I put the same things in, I never change. Same colors, same designs." Cats were always her favorite subjects, and her feline friends were featured in hundreds of paintings, if not thousands. And as she continued to paint, Nova Scotia's best-kept secret refused to remain hidden for much longer. In February 1964, Cora Greenway interviewed Maude Lewis for her CBC radio show Trans-Canada Matinee. A year later, in July 1965, the Toronto Star journalist Murray Bernard and photographer Bob Brooks arrived in Digby for a story titled "The Little Old Lady Who Paints Pictures." It was published in the Saturday edition of the largest newspaper in the country and called Maude Canada's answer to Grandma Moses, the American folk artist that started painting in her late 70s. And soon after, CBC profiled her on the TV program Telescope. The coverage generated a huge amount of interest in Maude, and she suddenly became the toast of the Canadian art world. The home was inundated not just with visitors, but with letters from people asking for her paintings. Demand for her work increased, and Maude did her best to keep up. Her neighbor, Kathleen McNeil, became her secretary, answering letters and mailing out paintings. Even the U.S. President, Richard Nixon, asked for two of Maude's paintings so her art could be exhibited at the White House. But possibly worried that the man they called Tricky Dick wouldn't pay her, she wrote to ask for the money up front. But just as her career was reaching its climax, Maude's story was nearing its end. In 1968, Maude fell and broke her hip, and it became the catalyst for a rapid and inevitable decline. Severely impacted by health issues that had plagued her entire life, she stayed in just one corner of her home where she painted constantly. Only trips to the hospital interrupted her work, and only shortly because while receiving treatments, she painted cards for the nurses. Unable to move, Everett pitched in and painted the backgrounds on the Masonite panels and filled in some colors and created cardboard stencils of oxen, cats, and covered bridges to make things easier for her. And despite the fame and rising price of her art, which now sold for $5 each, the couple remained the same as they had been since they first moved in together. Maud said to CBC, "I would like to have a little more room to put my paints and stuff. I'd like to have a trailer. I imagine it costs too much for a trailer. I can't afford that." As it turned out, Maud ended up getting a trailer when supporters set up a used one beside her home so she could have a bit of extra space. But by then, it was too late. On July 30th, 1970, Maud Lewis died from pneumonia. One of Canada's most celebrated and beloved artists was gone. Like so many famous artists following her death, Maud Lewis's fame only grew. Her work was in high demand and prices for her paintings soared, but suddenly Everett was left without a steady source of income. But since he had some experience as an artist, although not as skilled as his deceased wife, Everett decided that if people wanted his wife's art, he was going to give it to them. So Everett began to paint forgeries of Maud's work to fill the demand that seemed to increase with each year. And when he was told that forging his wife's work was illegal, Everett started to paint original works. But those tended to look a lot like Maud's work as well. In 1979, a young man broke into that tiny little house hoping to steal money. Everett was home. And in the struggle, Everett was shot and killed. After his death, it came to light that although Everett was known for being a bit of a miser, he had over $22,000 sitting in a bank account, and he had hidden mason jars filled with cash throughout the property. Most estimates at the time of his death put his estate value at about $40,000 or $164,000 today. In 2016, Maudie, a film starring Sally Hawkins and Ethan Hawke, was released. And while it took some liberties with the story, most felt it stayed relatively true to the tale of Maud Lewis. In 2019, Maud Lewis was recognized by the government of Nova Scotia as its Provincial Heritage Day honoree. But you might be wondering, what happened to her greatest canvas? What happened to her beautiful little home? After Everett died, the house fell into disrepair. Maud's literal life's work was in danger of fading forever and remained abandoned for 5 years until 1984, when her magnum opus was sold to the province of Nova Scotia, who then transferred it into the care of the Art Gallery of Nova Scotia. The home was disassembled, transported, reassembled, and restored completely as a permanent piece within the Art Gallery. Today, visitors can stop in and see the home that gave Maud so much joy during her life. As she said, "I'm contented here. I ain't much for travel anyway. Contented, right here in this chair. As long as I've got a brush in front of me, I'm all right." That was the story of Maud Lewis. But when we come back, we will learn about the famous Noah of the Plains.
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1: They say Newfoundland weather is harsh.
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7: 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CJOB.
19: I spent many years living in Saskatchewan, and it's truly a beautiful province. Wide open spaces and some of the most beautiful sunsets I have ever seen. But one thing about Saskatchewan is it's landlocked. But that didn't stop one man who became famous and known as the Crazy Finn and the Noah of the Plains. It's a fascinating story and one I am excited to tell.
39: One solitary figure struggled where the wide open sky meets the horizon that seems to go on forever. He slowly pulled an unexpected structure, leaving him drenched in sweat under the unrelenting Saskatchewan prairie sun. Each step brought him closer to open water. Now, for anyone driving by, they would have done a double take and said, "Was that a ship?" It was. He had built it on a landlocked farm because the man was on a mission. Through tragedy and sheer determination, he was going to take his hand-built ship across the ocean to his homeland of Finland. I'm Craig Baird. This is Canadian History X, and today I'm sharing the story of a man and the ship he called Little Dung Beetle. This is Tom Suikkanen. He was born Tomi Janis Alankola in 1878 in the Grand Duchy of Finland, which was then part of the Russian Empire. Now, as a young man, he was described as barrel-chested with broad shoulders and immense strength. Now, not much is known other than in 1906 he married Sanna Lisa Rintala. Now, Tom was a shipwright and learned the skills needed to become a legend decades later, half a world away. And through it all, we'll never know if Tom wanted to stay in Finland because the year he was born, events conspired to change his fate regardless of what he wanted. In 1878, the same year he was born, the Russian Empire entered the Russo-Turkish War. A conflict between the Ottoman Empire and a coalition led by the Russian Empire, which included Finland. Now, initially, Russia sent too few troops, which was an early crucial mistake, and so, with an urgent need for troops on the battlefield, Emperor Alexander II enacted conscription. And it would last for decades. Now, Tom didn't want to fight in any of Russia's wars. To escape, he left Finland and his pregnant wife in 1906 for a new life in North America. But they weren't separated for long. A year later, Santa arrived in the United States with their daughter, and the young family traveled to Minnesota, where Tom worked in the iron ore mines. He was strong and did well deep in the mines as he earned the respect of his co-workers. Now, by 1910, the family had grown to include a boy and three girls, just as Tom rose through the ranks. But his efforts came with risk. Every time he entered the mine, he put his life in the hands of people who really didn't care if he lived or died. At the time, profit came above all else. Safety was not a priority. And this was true everywhere. You might remember that in Canada in 1910, an explosion at the Bellevue mine in Alberta led to the death of 30 workers and a rescuer. From 1902 to 1907, 138 miners were killed in three mine disasters in the nearby Crow's Nest Pass. Unionization would bring better safety measures, but mining companies opposed unions with pretty much every fiber of their being. Unionization also meant higher pay, so Tom got involved in unionizing the miners, and that attracted the ire of his bosses. One night in 1910, while his family slept, their home was burned to the ground. Everyone escaped, but one daughter suffered burns that left her scarred for the rest of her life, and it marked the beginning of the end of Tom's happiness. Waking up to an inferno had been a truly traumatic experience for the Sukunin family. They sought stability and safety in North America, far from the wars of Europe, but now found themselves in a battle against a vengeful mining company. Now, the pressure caused the family to fall apart, and we don't know why Tom eventually left home. Perhaps he hoped to build a new life elsewhere before they joined him. After all, he had left Finland with his pregnant wife while she stayed behind for a year before eventually joining him. And while we'll never know for sure, what we do know is that Tom walked 1,400 kilometers north to Saskatchewan to a farm his brother was operating. He arrived with his shoes in tatters and 28 cents in his pocket. Whatever the reason, Tom's departure caused a ripple effect that ripped his family and wife apart. Surviving the fire, being abandoned in poverty, was too much to bear, and Santa cracked under the pressure. On March 31, 1911, a court order was issued requiring her to be admitted into a psychiatric facility in Fergus Falls, Minnesota, to assess her mental condition. She spent her time there talking to no one, except when she sat down at the piano to play a mournful song. The children were split and taken to foster homes. The two oldest girls were cared for by one family while the youngest son and daughter lived in another home. In Saskatchewan, Tom was completely unaware of his family's fate as he built their future. And once their new home was set up, he returned to Minnesota to get them. That's when he discovered the tragedy that had befallen his family. Tom went into the psychiatric facility to get Santa, but she refused to leave with him. He pleaded with the court to try and get his children back, but he was rejected by them as well and forced to return to Canada alone. But he didn't give up. A few years later, in 1918, he returned to Minnesota with the hopes of reuniting his family. Sadly, that's when he learned his wife had died in the hospital 4 years earlier in 1914, and his children were scattered to the wind. But after much effort, he was able to find and reunite with his son, Tevo. The two made their way to the border, but that's where they ran into trouble. Tom had taken Tevo without permission from the foster home, so he couldn't cross the border with him. Tevo stayed in the United States, and Tom returned to Saskatchewan. Distraught, he didn't go home to the farm right away. Instead, he joined a rail gang on one of the many new railroads sprouting up across Canada. And once again, his strength was an asset, as he could carry the massive steel rails by himself, which earned him the respect of his foreman. And by the time he eventually returned home, the seed of an idea had been planted in the back of his mind. Once he was back, he went back to work working the land. Over those few years, his farm did well and had large crops. He was well-liked and known for his mechanical skill in the area. Locals believed he could build anything he set his mind to, including a violin, sewing machine, threshing machine, and a tricycle. If he wasn't working, he could be found at community gatherings and was a fixture of the local Finnish hall. But then the Great Depression began in 1929, and no place in Canada was hit harder than Saskatchewan. The province was dependent on wheat, and as wheat prices collapsed, farmers were left with no income. This was on top of the severe drought and a yearly plague of grasshoppers. Things were bleak. Roughly two-thirds of the farming population of Saskatchewan was destitute, as the province paid more in relief than it actually made in revenue. About 250,000 people left the province, and many more made plans to leave. And Tom Sukkonen was one of them. During the early 1930s, Tom returned to Finland for a year. Now, being home around people and places he knew while speaking his language had a major impact on him. And when he returned to Canada, he decided he wanted to go back to Finland for good. And this is where things get a bit odd. Because Tom Sukkonen could have just sold his belongings and boarded a ship for Finland. Even with the Great Depression, he had some money in the bank and more than enough to pay for passage on a ship. Instead, he decided he would build a ship right on his farm, and that would be his way home to Finland. Now, maybe Tom had visions of becoming a legendary figure like the Vikings of centuries earlier, or maybe it was something else. We don't know, but we do know that, much like the biblical Noah, Tom got to work on building his vessel. The story of Tom Sukkonen is an interesting one, but a tragic one. And when we come back, we'll continue our look at his life and see whether or not he ever got that ship of his to the ocean, or if it all came crumbling down on the open Saskatchewan prairie.
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7: 680 CJOB. Weather.
8: Fog dissipating this morning, otherwise mainly cloudy. A high of 24 today, then a 60% chance of afternoon showers and a risk of thunderstorms that will last into the evening. Otherwise mainly cloudy and a low of 18. Tomorrow, showers all day, all night. High of 22, low of 14. Tuesday, 60% chance of rain, mix of sun and clouds, and a high of 23.
9: Let's return and conclude our story of Tom Suikkanen. His plan was simple. He would build a ship, something he once did for a living. And once it was built, he could transport his vessel to the South Saskatchewan River, where he would travel through Saskatoon to join the North Saskatchewan River east of Prince Albert. From there, he would sail into Manitoba, across Lake Winnipeg, then northeast to the Nelson River, and eventually into Hudson Bay. And that's where Tom would bolt the keel, hull, and cabins on their sides, stuff the keel with rocks to form a ballast, and then it was a mere 6,000 kilometers across the water to Finland. Simple. Easy peasy, right? Except for one major thing that Tom did not foresee, and it would end his journey before he ever left Saskatchewan. Rapids. The Saskatchewan River is tough, and stretches of rapids so strong his little ship would be destroyed long before it ever reached Hudson Bay. And whether he knew it or not, he began building his ship, and his first supplies came from his immediate surroundings. Tom was steadfast in his resolve to leave Canada, so Tom wasn't going to need his farm for much longer. His barn and granaries, even his house, were dismantled to become the ship's hull. And while he had plenty of wood, he needed steel. Using the last of his savings, he ordered sheets of metal. And when they arrived at the train station, nobody helped him load the metal. Those who were once impressed by his skills as one of the best mechanics around now mocked him and viewed him with suspicion. They called him a madman. Now, Tom had sledgehammers, a forge he built himself, a hand drill, hacksaw, and an anvil to build the ship's hull, which became his home. A coal stove provided heat and place to cook, and his life became a solitary one. He was a lone figure on the Saskatchewan prairie, where he used sledgehammers to flatten metal sheets and molded them to create boilers to power his ship. The ringing of metal could be heard for kilometers around. And soon he became known as the Crazy Finn and the Noah of the

0: planes. Those that once shared meals with him now refused to speak to him. But soon his dreams began to take shape as the farm took a backseat to his obsession. And every day from dawn until dusk, Tom built his way home. It took years, but eventually he finished the hull, which measured 13.1 meters in length and 3 meters high. The keel was slightly smaller at 9.1 meters long and 2.7 meters deep. And with his boilers, keel, and hull finished, Tom turned his attention to steam cylinders and pistons, which, like everything else, he made by hand. He cut the gears and the sprockets, he took steel rods and hammered them into a chain. It was now the late 1930s, and rumors started to swirl locally around Tom. Some said all of his teeth had fallen out and he replaced them with iron. They said he had killed his family and went insane over the guilt. None of this was true, and by all accounts, Tom didn't care. With the ship nearly completed, he built two cabins on the deck. One would be the wheelhouse, the other his sleeping quarters. Now, to keep the ship from breaking apart on the ocean waves, Tom attached tin plates together and nailed them to the keel. And after 7 years, Tom stared back at his ship before him as it glistened in the setting sun. It was finished. And he named it Santianen, Finnish for little dung beetle. Now, he just needed to put it into water. The year was 1938. Superman, co-created by Canadian Joe Shuster, made his first appearance. Comedian Tommy Chong was born in Edmonton, while Gordon Lightfoot was born in Orillia, Ontario. And on the Saskatchewan prairie, there was a lone Finnish man making his dream of going home come true. He had spent years building a ship, and now he had to cross a mere 10 kilometers to finally begin his journey. The distance isn't immense. We've all walked that in a single day. But very few of us have pulled a ship while doing so. Using iron wheels and several fence posts, he hooked the ship up to two horses and began pulling it across the prairie. It didn't take long for tragedy to strike when one horse died from exhaustion, and the second died soon after, and now it was up to Tom to pull the ship by himself. Tom hammered a post into the ground and used a winch to the post to pull it once he made headway. He pulled the post, moved it down a bit further, and repeated the process. It took a full day to travel a few meters, and the effort was taking its toll on Tom. He was close to starving, he hadn't bathed in days, and his Herculean strength was failing him as his depression over the slow progress set in. A tractor could have pulled the ship in a single day, and legend has it he had asked a neighbor for help, but they feared becoming a social pariah like Tom and refused to help. So Tom inched his ship along 1 centimeter at a time. By 1939, the ship had traveled 4.8 kilometers, just halfway to the river. And one day, Constable Bert Fisk traveled the short distance with Sent, Tom's brother. They found Tom so weak he could barely move, and he had to be helped to his feet. Fisk loaded him into his car and took him to North Battleford, Saskatchewan, to a psychiatric hospital. And while Tom sat in the hospital, locals descended upon his ship. They stole his tools, they vandalized the vessel and scattered his belongings across the prairie. Now the ship was hauled to a local farm owned by Victor Mercula, one of the few friends Tom had during that time. He hoped he could keep the ship safe, and in the meantime he stored wheat and sometimes used it as a chicken coop. Now people who visited Tom didn't tell him what had happened and how people had destroyed his dream and what little he had left. They were worried for his well-being. Unfortunately, one day, somebody let it slip. And that was it. Tom had nothing left to live for. On April 23, 1943, he died at the hospital. But Tom's dream never died. His story was adapted into books and graphic novels, television and film. In 1985, Shipbuilder, a drama filmed by the National Film Board, was released. In 2009, Sisu, The Death of Tom Suikkonen, premiered at the Montreal World Film Festival. 3 years later, Mad Ship, a film shot in Manitoba and loosely based on Tom's story, was released. But, like any great story, there is a prophecy and a legend to it. After Tom learned that his ship had been vandalized and looted, he wrote a letter to his sister in Finland that said, four times men would try and raise and assemble his ship. Three would fail, and only the fourth would succeed in sailing the ship across the prairies. Victor Markula kept Tom's ship safe, and as it was foretold, he saw three men come along hoping to move it and profit off the story. Two ended up out of money, and the third abandoned the idea after a flood hit the area. The fourth was Lawrence Mullen. Unlike the other men, he wanted to restore the ship and erect it in honor of Tom's dream. The ship was loaded on the back of a semi-truck and taken down the highway to its new home south of Moose Jaw, where it was restored at what became known as the Suikkonen Ship Pioneer Village and Museum, which you can still visit to this day, and I had the pleasure of visiting it just this summer. But they weren't done yet. Tom's body was then exhumed from North Battleford and transported, where he was buried next to his beloved ship. And finally, Tom Suikkonen found peace. I hope you enjoyed that episode and our look at Tom Suikkonen. This show is researched, produced, and written by me, Craig Baird, with the help of Dila Velasquez. 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
27: From the National Newsroom of the Canadian Press, I'm Karen Rebo. As the Nepal-Tibet border region continues to deal and recover from that deadly flash flooding of last month, there are more stories of miracles. A day after two people were found alive in a tunnel, rescuers yesterday freed two more people after they'd been buried under mud for 10 days. ABC's Alex Stone has the latest on two amazing rescue stories.
28: Two more people have been rescued. First responders located a woman sitting in mud inside a house, later providing her water and airlifting her to a hospital. And a Chinese national was pulled alive from a hydro power tunnel full of mud and debris. On board a helicopter, workers administering aid and checking his vital sign. The man saying, "Every time I saw the rescue lights, I would shout with all my strength. When they found me, I could hardly believe it," adding, "I felt like I lost all hope."
27: The death toll has topped 1,300, and among some 5,000 people still missing are 29 Canadians and permanent residents. Power is slowly returning for many of the near 40,000 homes and businesses that were offline in Nova Scotia yesterday after high winds and torrential rainfall triggered localized flooding around Cape Breton Island. And the rain isn't expected to let up until Monday morning. As of early today, NS Power is still working to get the lights on for about 5,300 customers, mostly in the Inverness and Cheticamp areas. Athletics Canada says one of its members went missing last week while attempting to break a mountain running record in the Alps along the Switzerland-Italy border.
29: A search is underway for Canadian skyrunner and mountaineer Kaylee McChrystal, who was last seen Tuesday while climbing the Matterhorn in Italy. The roughly 4,500-meter mountain sits along the Italian-Swiss border and overlooks the town of Zermatt. The national sport governing body says McChrystal has years of experience in technical and high-altitude environments and had climbed the Matterhorn before. It says she was attempting to break a record but did not provide details. McChrystal is described as a highly respected athlete in the international skyrunning community and is listed as being from Squamish, B.C. David Augustine, The Canadian Press.
27: There were missile launches in the Middle East this weekend with American sailors fired on by Iran. The White House, meantime, is under fire by critics for how it is characterizing the war. Here is ABC's Stephen Portnoy.
30: CENTCOM says an aircraft carrier and a guided missile destroyer successfully evaded multiple unprovoked Iranian attacks. No Americans were harmed even as they were being fired at. On Thursday, J.D. Vance in the White House briefing room said he wouldn't call it a war, that there's no active shooting. The Iranians have only been firing at commercial ships. And President Trump, in a response to a question from ABC's Rachel Scott Friday, called it a military conflict, but also said it was small potatoes for us, not a big thing. Described the fighting as intermittent, but also a tremendous success.
27: This is the Canadian Press. In sports, the Toronto Blue Jays hope to boost their winning streak to 5 games this afternoon when they wrap up a 3-game series against the host Kansas City Royals. The Jays' 4-3 win last night tied them with the Cleveland Guardians for the third and final American League wildcard berth with identical 72 and 71 records. Elsewhere, the Athletics beat the Seattle Mariners 6-2 and the Boston Red Sox shut out the Baltimore Orioles 5-0. The defending Grey Cup champion Saskatchewan Roughriders are looking to move into a share of first place in the West Division tonight when they host the Winnipeg Blue Bombers. The 7-4 Riders are 2 points back of the Edmonton Elks. For the first time since 2012, the NFL will start its regular season on a Wednesday instead of its usual Thursday night. The defending champion Seattle Seahawks will host the New England Patriots in a Super Bowl rematch Wednesday. From the Canadian Press, I'm Karen Rebo.
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4: Welcome to The Last Show. I'm Lisa Wexler, and you can hear that I'm not David Cooper, but guess what? We have very big news for you today. The one and only David Cooper is actually going to be on our show from Burning Man in Nevada. I'm so excited to chat with him. Wait until we get to do that. So that's going to be a ton of fun. And one of the foremost lawyers who is holding Facebook, Meta, YouTube, Instagram accountable for social media harm is joining us to talk about the latest settlement in the U.S. of multi-billions of dollars that were brought against these companies. You're not going to want to miss it. There are going to be new restrictions for kids on Instagram, on Facebook. Stay with us for the last show today. I'm Lisa Wexler. I can't wait. Last week, a very big pronouncement came down that over 24 attorneys general in the United States settled against Meta for an extraordinary sum in the many billions of dollars. And then, of course, they didn't admit any wrongdoing. That's another conversation. But they settled. And one of the people, one of the reasons I think they settled is because of our next guest, Matthew Bergman. Matthew Bergman is what I call a crusading lawyer. There aren't too many of them around. They write about them in movies or you make an Aaron Brockovich. But that's who Matthew Bergman is. And years ago, he founded something called the Social Media Victims Law Center to collect cases to allow people to go and explain to him why they felt that social media companies were so evil and duplicitous and awful. And he joins us now to talk about the cases that he's brought and the significance, why it is so significant that these liability suits are being settled. And what behavior did these companies do that is making them fork over so much money? Matthew Bergman, welcome to The Last Show.
5: Thank you.
4: You know, I want you to know how famous you are. Don't get too swelled ahead or anything. But the other day, I had a summer intern come back to my court. You know, I'm a probate judge. So he came back to my court to say hello, as they often do. And this kid happens to be a Yale student. He's a rising junior. And we got to talking and I asked him what he wanted to do for a living. Are you ready, Matt, for what he said to me? He said, I want to do something about social media with my generation. We've all gotten so hooked and addicted and it's been just terrible for our mental health. I want to devote my career to that. And he said, and I'm thinking of interning, trying to get a summer internship with the Social Media Victims Law Center. I said, in Seattle? I know that guy. He goes, you know Matt Bergman? I'm like, yes. All of a sudden, I felt relevant. So welcome to the show. Young people know about you. Your reputation is spreading. You're famous now.
5: Well, as Golda Meir says, don't be so modest. You're not that great.
4: So, Matt, last week, big settlement. Tell us in a nutshell, what happened?
5: Well, among the protagonists in the fight against social media companies have been states' attorney generals. that have been bringing actions on behalf of their states for misrepresenting the addictive nature of social media and causing harm to kids. And this was a momentous settlement where about 43 of the attorneys general settled with Meta during a trial right before Mark Zuckerberg was going to have to come and testify. They settled for $18 billion, which is not a huge amount compared to the market cap of Meta. But most significantly, they required, as a condition of the settlement, Meta to implement some very significant design changes to make its platform safer.
4: Like what?
5: Well, like limiting screen time to 2 hours a day, like actively enforcing age restrictions, like limiting the addictive features like likes and infinite scroll. These are changes that Meta's own, internal trust and safety personnel have been recommending for decades. So it's not like they had a revelation on the road to Damascus. It's simply that they saw they were looking a jury in the eye and decided they better settle or else they could face much worse.
4: Well, notably, in the case that you brought civilly in California not too long ago, Mark Zuckerberg did testify. What happened there? What was that case about?
5: Well, that case involved a 20-year-old woman who had been addicted to social media since the age of 9, had suffered some significant mental health harms, including body dysmorphia and depression and anxiety. The jury awarded $3 million in compensatory damages against Meta and YouTube and $3 million in punitive damages for intentionally addicting children. What was particularly significant was that in order to find punitive damages, the jury had to find that Meta and YouTube acted with malice, and they did so. And in that case, the most compelling evidence were Meta and YouTube's own documents, where they talk about them being addictive.
4: So, and let's go back to that, because there is the notion, Matt Bergman, Social Media Victims Law Center, extraordinary lawyer, there is the notion that parents also have to share some responsibility. What did the California jury think about that? Was there any notion of contributory negligence? How did that play out?
5: Well, there wasn't. But the entire case was based on, parent shaming. This young woman, Kaylee, had a challenging upbringing. Guess what? Her parents weren't perfect, but they were loving and supportive where they could be. And the effort was made to blame the parents for this young woman's mental health harms and for her use of social media. The jury rejected that. We're all for parental responsibility, and parents have a lot of responsibility. The problem is that social media companies design their platforms to thwart parental control, to make it difficult for parents to do their job.
4: Explain. How do they do that? What do you mean,
5: well,
4: Matt Berg?
5: For instance, they encourage kids to open multiple Instagram accounts. They call that a value add. They have Snapchat design features like disappearing messages and your For You page, where it makes it impossible for parents to monitor what their kids are doing. They deliberately try to encourage kids to hide things from their parents, which is particularly hard when you're talking about teenagers.
4: Wow.
5: In most cases, parents are really doing their level best to try to keep up with what their kids are doing online, but they're paddling upstream.
4: Well, when you think about developmental ages, all of us remember the need to be liked, and it reaches kind of crescendos around middle school for most typical teenagers. You're elementary school, you're figuring out life, but by fifth, sixth, seventh grade, it's all about popularity. Popularity, and so for some kids, it never ends. For others, it waxes and wanes. And this idea of like is so brilliant, Matthew. Whoever thought of that thumbs up like thing, they go right piercing into the brain of the developing ego of an average teenager.
5: Well, the neurologists tell us that the impact, the dopamine hit that an adolescent gets on a like is tantamount to the dopamine hit that an addict gets on a bump of cocaine.
4: Truly?
5: It has a physiologic effect on the same portion of the brain that drugs do. It is a physiologic phenomenon, and they do it by design. And look, young people are so, you know, adolescents are so craving the adulation of their peers that they're extremely vulnerable. And so, you know, kids literally will be hysterical if there's a break in their snap streaks or their number of friends.
4: We're chatting with Matt Bergman. We'll be right back. You're listening to one of the foremost prosecutors as a civil matter, prosecutors of the rights of all of us as individuals when it comes to big tech and social media. We'll be right back. I'm Lisa Wexler. I'm substituting for David Cooper this week while he's at Burning Man. Stay tuned.
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4: Fog dissipating this morning, leaving mainly cloudy skies. A 60% chance of showers will be in the afternoon and evening and a risk of thunderstorms. The high today is 24, then down to a low of 18. Tomorrow, showers, high of 22. More rain in the evening and a low of 14. Tuesday, mix of sun and clouds, 60% chance of showers and a high of 23.
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4: Welcome back to the show. I'm Lisa Wexler. You're listening to The Last Show. I'm subbing in for David Cooper this week. And rejoining us is a lawyer, Matt Bergman, who founded the Social Media Victims Law Center. And it's based in Seattle. And it is a place where fact patterns have been gathered and are gathered to make claims against big tech, primarily the tech involved in social media like Meta, which just settled in the multi-billions last week. Matt, welcome back to the show.
5: Thank you.
4: I want to know what made you and when. When did you found the Social Media Victims Law Center? And what was the thing that went on in your brain that said, we've got to organize, these are the bad guys, and they've got to be held accountable?
5: Well, I've spent most of my career representing asbestos victims. And in the fall of 2021, Frances Haugen testified in Congress. And for the first time, we knew what social media companies know about what their platforms are doing to kids.
4: I remember that.
5: Yeah, and that coincided with the Surgeon General's report of the youth mental health crisis and some promising legal opinions out of the Ninth Circuit that suggested that the Section 230 bar that had up until then prevented these cases from going anywhere could be potentially superseded. And so I decided to apply my experience as a product liability lawyer to holding these companies accountable for the carnage they're inflicting on young people.
4: And product liability is this quasi... Would you call product liability always class action? How would you define product liability?
5: No, product liability is a way that consumers can sue product manufacturers for products that are dangerously defective. So a car that has bad brakes, for instance.
4: Okay. I'm thinking of Ralph Nader, kind of. You know what I mean? Like product liability, consumer protection. So if you do that analogy, and you have all these millions of teenagers, let's just call them, you know, ages 12 to 17, that are using Facebook when it was called Facebook, and now they're using Instagram. Are they a potential class action for you as a lawyer, or is it your intent to bring one fact pattern after another to show individual harm to this teenager?
5: It's difficult to bring a class action when you have individual harms, such as those that are manifested by social media victims. Every case, as you've indicated, Lisa, is different. And so it's very hard to prove causation across a class. Certainly the misconduct is uniform, but in most cases, cases like this are consolidated. But they're consolidated as in front of one judge to ensure consistent rulings. But each case is considered separately.
4: I see. So that's kind of like the 9/11 victims with Ken Feinberg. Kind of like that. Very similar. I interviewed him, by the way. He's fascinating.
5: Oh, yeah. He's an incredible guy.
4: Incredible. I'm with you. We're chatting with Matt Bergman of the Social Media Victims Law Center. And so last week's settlement with Mark Zuckerberg of billions of dollars is not the end of the trouble for Facebook, for Meta, because it doesn't have anything to do, for example, with the California case that you brought with respect to an individual family and teenager. Are those cases still going to be brought?
5: Very, very, most assuredly so. And these design changes, while significant, are not sufficient in order to make social media companies safe. But yes, we're going to continue moving forward with cases brought on behalf of children who are injured or in some cases even killed through defective social media apps.
4: What do you want them to do, Matt? In your perfect world, what more changes do you want them to do?
5: Well, turn off the algorithm so that kids are shown what they want to see, not what they can't look away from.
4: Give me an example.
5: So that if a young girl is interested in exercise, she'll be shown exercise videos until she doesn't need to see them anymore and won't be sent down a rabbit hole of material encouraging her to exercise in an unhealthy manner and promoting a body type that is unhealthy. That would be one example.
4: There's so much of that, isn't there? There's so much of that.
5: Yeah. You know, a young African-American man who's interested in hip-hop music would be shown hip-hop music, not material promoting gun violence and gang activity.
4: And is that what's happening? Is that where they go? Is that the rabbit hole?
5: That is the rabbit hole. I mean, the algorithms are agnostic. They will show you whatever it takes to maintain your addictive behavior. And if it's, you know, moonbeams and gumdrops, it's moonbeams and gumdrops. But as a matter of psychology and neurology, material that is psychologically discordant and unpleasant and challenging tends to trigger a greater dopamine hit than material that is uplifting and affirming. And so by definition, in order to maintain an addictive level of use, these platforms have to show kids more and more extreme material in order to maintain their dopamine level.
4: More extreme, and then you have more extreme reactions to it. Matt Bergman, before we go, I got to ask you this. You were there when Mark Zuckerberg testified. He has three daughters, by the way. Okay, he's three daughters. He's from Dobbs Ferry, New York. His father was a dentist, all right? I mean, like, this is not a kid who grew up in a rarefied environment at all. But here he is, you know, top of the mountaintop, whatever. When he testified, what was your impression of him as a human being? I want to know.
5: Someone who had was very effective at practicing self-delusion, and I use the word pettifoggery to kind of avoid the truth. Sitting in the front row, looking at him, was my client, Tammy Rodriguez, who had lost a child to Instagram at age 11. And it was really important for her and for other parents to bear moral witness. But, I found somebody who was, I mean, I would use the term the banality of evil.
4: Wow. The banality of evil.
5: Yeah.
4: And in that, do you think by the end of that trial, he recognized that he had done something wrong?
5: I don't believe so. I don't believe so. I think he, you know, people are very good at justifying abhorrent behavior that comports with their financial interest. And I think that he is a true believer. I could be wrong, but it was really revelatory to see how completely unwilling he was to confront the reality that he had created. And sad.
4: And sad, very sad, sad for all of us. We're chatting with Matt Bergman, who is a lawyer who started the Social Media Victims Law Center and who is an expert on the litigation that is going on in the United States right now that is looking to hold our social media companies financially responsible for the harm that they have done in terms of what they've exposed teens and young people to. Matt, is there any traction, is there any basis in law to hold them responsible for vulnerable adults, just plain old regular people that are over the age of 18 who have also gotten sucked down a rabbit hole?
5: Potentially. Our focus is on kids because, you know, we as a society recognize that kids are more vulnerable and less able to make good decisions or bad decisions. Adults, there are so many activities, alcohol or driving a car, owning a firearm that we restrict to adults because we decide that, you know, adults are better able to make decisions that are wise and appropriately held responsible if they don't. We hold kids to a more lenient standard because of their diminished capacity.
4: Matt Bergman, thank you very much. Thank you for your crusading work. Thank you for keeping an eye on this topic. We really appreciate you coming on The Last Show with David Cooper.
5: Thank you, Lisa. It's always a pleasure.
4: It's a pleasure for me. We'll be right back.
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4: Now, you know I'm not David, I'm Lisa Wexler, but I have a special treat for you. We have none other than David Cooper himself, who is at Burning Man, where he is. David, may I use this expression? You are flying your freak flag. And those people who are lucky enough to see you, as well as hear you, will know exactly what I'm saying. Hello.
29: Hello. Well, considering I'm wearing a pink ski jacket, a pink scarf, pink tights, pink goggles, it's fair to say that I am flying my freak flag.
4: Only because of the tights. I happen to love men in pink. But the tights, I think, was something very unusually arresting.
29: I live with a woman. What can I say?
4: Oh, I love it. I love it. So So I want to hear, why the costume? What's going on? Tell us about Burning Man.
29: It's fair to say it's an alternative festival. It's an arts festival. It's not a concert. And so it's a lot of artists here. And the fashion style is dress with your freak flag on, like you say. That's really, there's not much more to it beyond that for the pink outfit. Now, there's a lot more to the event. But the outfit is just so I fit in amongst a bunch of, for lack of a better word, weirdos.
4: Are there more men there than women? What's it about the ratio?
29: I would say it's about 50-50. For those who don't know, it's an arts festival in the middle of the desert. It's about 2 hours drive from any and all civilization.
4: On purpose.
29: And the infrastructure of the event is such that there's no cell reception, middle of nowhere. So as a mass communication to the, I think, almost 80,000 people here, there is a volunteer-run radio station. And there's a British expression called busman's vacation, Lisa. And that's when you do your job on vacation. That's what I'm doing right now. I'm volunteering at a radio station, a very strange one indeed.
4: Well, wait a minute. You say there's no Wi-Fi, so I'm the dummy here. How is it that I'm able to see you and speak to you as if I was doing Wi-Fi like I'm doing? How's that possible?
29: That is a great question. So because we're critical infrastructure and we stream our radio station online, we do have a sort of limited internet using point-to-point communications. We, as the radio station, have limited internet. Most people here will not.
4: Oh, I see. Most people will not. So you're kind of the exception to the rule. And how many hundreds, thousands of people are at Burning Man, David?
29: It's about 80,000. Yeah, it's about 80,000.
4: Wow. And do you have to buy a ticket to go, or can you just show up?
29: So everybody buys a ticket unless you are an artist and getting a grant, or if you can submit some documents to show that you're lower income, because they really want to appeal to folks across the artistic spectrum.
4: It is
29: an on sale ticket. A normal ticket is very expensive.
4: What's very expensive?
29: I didn't actually look this year because I'm staff, but $400 or $500, it ain't cheap. Let's say that.
4: Okay. And for that, you're getting what exactly?
29: Well, it's funny you mentioned, because everybody is a quote-unquote participant, artists who bring art, many of them buy a ticket and they are attendees. There are no vendors here. You can buy nothing. You must bring everything you need, like water, food, coolers, tents, shade, all of it. And it's a leave-no-trace event.
4: That's a nice thing, of course.
29: Yeah.
4: And speaking of which, I mean, is there a surrounding town? Does somebody give them permits to do Burning Man?
29: So it's on federal land. It's managed by a U.S. agency called the Bureau of Land Management. They are here in full force. They have arresting power. They are protecting this park. They are making sure people don't do illegal things. The nearest town would be a very small town in Nevada of about, 150 people. But we respect our neighbors, and we try, everyone tries to treat the townspeople great. And it really is in the middle of nowhere.
4: And what about obeying the kind of, because when I hear the title Burning Man, we're chatting with David Cooper himself, obviously you recognize the voice, you're listening to the last show. I'm the voice you may not recognize. I'm Lisa Wexler, subbing in for David. When I hear the title Burning Man, I think of somebody hanging in effigy burning. Right? That's what I think of.
29: So originally in the 80s, it was a bunch of hippies, I guess, or free thinkers in San Francisco. They built an effigy on a beach a couple years of doing that. And the cops said, you can't do that. So they brought it out to the desert. And so it's a tradition they build. They erect this massive man. I think it's 30 meters, 80 feet. And at the end of the event, the big party on Saturday night, this coming Saturday, they'll burn the thing and everyone will be wild and partying. That's sort of the biggest night here.
4: And so tell me about that, because Burning Man has had a reputation of drug-fueled orgies, for example.
29: Yeah.
4: Have you watched any of those? Have you participated in any of those? Do you have any good stuff to share with us?
29: I have not participated in anything like that. But the other night we were at a bar, a camp of people who bought tickets and erected their own bar, decorated it.
4: Really?
29: Wonderful lights running in a generator they purchased. Called Spanky's Bar. And of course, you can guess it. Who are willing to, with consent, were being spanked at the party. It was parental guidance. It wasn't rated R. But there's a lot of wild things here. But there's radio nerds. There's Dungeons and Dragons nerds. There's a Star Trek party I'm coming to. There is, of course, sex that goes on behind closed doors with consent and all of this.
4: Are there closed doors? Closed doors are tents.
29: Tent flaps.
4: But do not disturb.
29: Every little group of or subgroup of society, like they're here. I myself am 7 years sober from alcohol. There's a sobriety camp. And so it's sort of like this wonderful community.
4: That's very interesting. So for people that don't want to go off the wagon, they can enjoy Burning Man with a clear head if they want.
29: And there's another camp called Anonymous Village, and it's all of the Anonymouses, you know, like Alcoholics Anonymous, Narcotics Anonymous. Yeah. And if you are having a bad time and your friends are pressuring you to consume things you don't want to consume, you can go pitch your tent with them and they will receive you and give you water and shade. It's very hippy-dippy. I will say, as I describe this.
4: And the police leave you alone. In other words, whatever it is you're doing, if you're a consenting adult, they're going to leave you alone?
29: Most definitely. They don't like to see craziness in terms of adult activity around kids. They'll get involved with that. They don't want to see drugs. They don't want to see...
4: they don't want to see drugs?
29: No, certainly not. It's illegal, Lisa.
4: I don't know. Is it? I don't know. In Burning Man, I thought anything goes because no one is there.
29: No.
4: And the point is to be where nobody is.
29: No, they don't like that. Like they wouldn't in any, you know, park that's administered by, you know, cops. And then like drinking and driving and speeding. And so they're here to kind of enforce laws, make sure things don't get too crazy. But as long as it's consenting adults at a given event, anything goes, so to speak.
4: And when you get your ticket, are you assigned to a campsite? Because it must be a sprawling place for 80,000 people.
29: It's a great question. A lot of camps will apply to have their own campsites. They'll tell the organization what party they're throwing, what event they're having, what workshop they're planning. But for those who just want to come, yes, there's open camping. And it's very like, be friendly with your neighbor vibes.
4: And how many years are you doing this, David?
29: Oh, my God, Lisa. 14.
4: Really?
29: 14.
4: 14?
29: 14. It's too many.
4: It's 14. But what keeps you coming back every year?
29: It really is this radio station that I volunteer at. You know, before I got into radio, Lisa, I was a techie. I was an engineer at a tech company. And I came to this event. I realized there was a radio station. I fell in love with it. I volunteered here. For 2 weeks of the year, I got to play... You know, make believe. What if my job were on the radio?
4: Really?
29: Yeah. And it kind of helped me conceptualize what being in commercial radio could be like. And what did I do at the station? I ran the technical operations. I still do that. Being a techie is now my hobby that I do here. I love this place because there's an airport, okay? Rich people flying with their planes. A lot of people who volunteer in that airport are just like me. They just love aviation. And some of them have the exact same story as me. They volunteered at the airport, and now they're in commercial aviation. So it's a place where you can really dream of what your career, what your life could be like, because you can do anything here.
4: That's really a cool thing. Now I can kind of see the appeal of going there. And it's what you're giving over a couple of weeks a year?
29: Yeah, well, most people go for one. If you can stand a porta potty in 95 Fahrenheit heat or 40 Celsius heat, it's for you.
4: It is kind of hot.
29: Yeah.
4: Yeah, it is kind of hot. No AC. No, even, and yet you're wearing tights. We have to go back to that. Why are you wearing tights in 90-degree heat? Why?
29: Again, just to fit in amongst the weirdos, Lisa.
4: I love it. All right, David Cooper, we're going to have a part two of this. I'm not done asking you questions. I'm Lisa Wexler. Thanks to you, David Cooper. I'm subbing in for you. But it's your show, the last show. We'll be right back.
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5: 680 CJOB. Weather.
6: Fog dissipating this morning, otherwise mainly cloudy. A high of 24 today, then a 60% chance of afternoon showers and a risk of thunderstorms that will last into the evening. Otherwise mainly cloudy and a low of 18. Tomorrow, showers all day, all night. High of 22, low of 14. Tuesday, 60% chance of rain, mix of sun and clouds, and a high of 23.
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8: Welcome back to the show. I am so happy to be seeing and speaking to the one and only David Cooper of The Last Show, because he's in Burning Man, where he's been for about a week now in Nevada, and he's pretty in pink. He's pretty in pink. Hello, David. Welcome back.
9: Hello. I am wearing a pink costume, which we'll, I'm sure, get to more. I'm joining you from Reno, 2 hours north of Reno, in the middle of the desert, at a strange arts festival, in the heat and the sweat and the dirt and the grime. It's a joy being here. And one of my goals when I first started getting on radio was being a guest on my own show. Oh, I get such a kick out of this.
8: I know. Must be so much fun. That's true. That's, you know, I've never been a guest on my own show. That's very cool. At night, is it cold? Because, you know, when the sun goes down in the desert, typically it is. Is it cold?
9: It can get below like 0 Celsius, freeze for those Fahrenheit temperature readers. It can get real cold. Like, you got to wear a thermal. Make sure you got blankets in your tent. Even in August. Last night it was about 55 or maybe like 6 or 7 degrees Celsius, but still very cold.
8: Yeah. So during the day, it's hot, hot as hell. And at night, it can be really cold. And what you said to us earlier, David, is that you have to bring your own stuff. You have to come prepared. So is it like camp? Is there a website where it says, if you're coming to Burning Man, bring this and this and this and this? Do they tell you?
9: There is a survival guide if people are interested. You can buy one thing, though. There is ice vendors. So you can go and line up and buy ice. And that's just so people's food and their coolers doesn't spoil.
8: What are you eating? What are you eating there?
9: I'm eating healthy food. Salads kept in coolers. I did have mini pizzas for lunch, which is kind of junky.
8: How did you cook a mini pizza?
9: We have a generator and up connected to it is a microwave.
8: Oh, you bring the generator. Does anybody come without a generator?
9: There are those that do. I did it my first few years when I was in my 20s. I can't live like that anymore.
8: you can't live like that anymore. That's funny. So you don't really rough it at Burning Man?
9: I don't. But people do, and I don't understand it. We have an AC in our tent, like a small AC unit. So we're good. We're comfortable.
8: You have an AC unit. My God. Okay. So we're chatting with David Cooper, who's at Burning Man, which really is a world famous festival, which is considered a place where you can be your most free self and people won't bother you and whatever. And kind of anything goes. Although I'm hearing not exactly anything goes, but a lot goes. I want to hear about the friendships you've made, the people that you've made, you know, that you've stayed friends with, that you just see once a year, and it's as if you've resumed like you just saw them yesterday.
9: So about 7 years ago, I was on the radio station here. I wasn't working in radio. I didn't have a show like the one we're on now. And I prank called my mom, and I started asking her weird questions about her and my dad's love life as a joke. And my mom, of course, is very funny. If I were to talk to her like that in person, she would hit me. But when I do it on the radio, she's a riot.
8: She went with it. Got it. Okay.
9: And a well-known Canadian broadcaster, a friend by the name George Strombolopoulos, I didn't know him at the time, comes by the station. And he introduces himself to me. And I said, George, I'm

0: Canadian. I know who you are. He became a friend. He became a mentor. He's actually out in our camp right now. I just ended a conversation with him to come here. And most Canadians will know this name. But when I was looking for my first job in radio, I called everyone I knew in broadcasting. Hey, can you introduce me to anyone? And he introduced me to my first boss. And the friendship we've made and the help I've gotten meeting people completely outside of my little world as a software engineer at the time has been really magical. And my friends here, they are a little bit like summer camp friends. You know, I see them once a year. But some of my closest friends in New York are people that I met here. You're really kind of roughing it together, experiencing the highs and the lows, the harsh weather, and you bond, you know?
1: That's what it sounds like. It sounds like kind of a magical bonding thing, maybe just like camp for a lot of people. You get to leave your everyday persona behind.
0: You most certainly do. And you can be whoever you want. You know, there are people that come here and maybe they live in parts of the world where their sexuality is not accepted. Believe me, any and all sexualities are accepted here. You know, ethnicities, creed, religions, it's really kind of it's a place where everyone's accepted. I will say most people are kind of politically on the left stereotypically here. I do wonder if you were very like conservative. Having said that, there are a lot of like libertarian conservative people here. So maybe I'm wrong about that. But generally speaking, a very accepting group of people.
1: Since you brought it up, does anybody ever talk politics at Burning Man?
0: Not really. It's one of those things where the outside world gets kind of left outside the door. Having said that, you know, one year we were here, David Bowie died. You heard the whole year. Okay. This year, people are playing lots of Dolly Parton.
1: Dolly Parton. Yes, I could see that. But that's not politics. That's just a little bit of the outside
0: world making it in. I'm sure if a horrific political event happened in the world, we'd be talking about it. But the day-to-day stuff, no, not at all.
1: Not at all. We're chatting with David Cooper. Of course, it's his show, The Last Show. I'm Lisa Wexler. And David, thank you for letting me sub in, by the way. I'm having a great time.
0: Oh, it's a great joy having you. I think you're so talented, and it's been fun listening to your show when I get spotty internet and stream it. I guess my show is the way to say that.
1: It is your show. For sure, it's your show. And
0: would
1: I want to get
0: ever,
1: back to running.
0: Yeah, would you ever come out here is the question.
1: That is the question. And the answer is, until this conversation, I would have said absolutely not. But now I'm starting to get it, and maybe I would.
0: Yeah. I mean, there are naked people. There are people that will blow their mind out on illegal substances. I don't condone any of that. Well, the nudity doesn't
1: bother
0: me. That's
1: really not my scene. You know, my brain is my most precious organ, and I have never screwed it up with any kind of artificial nonsense. I kind of live on this ridiculous natural high, and I mean that truly.
0: I believe it. I'm 7 years sober, and I don't struggle out here. My friends are all supportive, and people are supportive. If you get offered anything, alcohol, and you say, I'm sober, no problem. No pressure.
1: No problem. Yeah. But it does seem, my son went to Burning Man, and I still have, no, did he go? You know what? I know his girlfriend went, his ex-girlfriend, and I know she sent him a picture from Burning Man. I'm trying to think if he went too. I don't know. But one of my closest friends, who's like a brother to me, who's my son's age, but he's like my brother, he was there just last year.
0: Oh.
1: And he's actually a pretty famous guy in his world. He won the equivalent of the Oscar in Israel as best actor.
0: Okay.
1: His name is Ori Laser. And anyway, he was there. He had the best time of his life.
0: Yeah.
1: The best.
0: I think you would want to be in an RV with electricity and air conditioning, Lisa. I'm sensing that from you.
1: You think I would?
0: and running water, a shower maybe. Not just a dusty air mattress on the floor of a hot tent.
1: I think I could do that for 3 days. Just like fish. After that, I would smell and have to change my situation. But for 3 days, I could do that.
0: All right. Well, I hope to see you next year.
1: Yeah, that would really be something, Burning Man. And now, when you go, and I don't know your social situation. You're not married, right, David? You're not
0: I have a long-term partner who I live with. Yeah.
1: But she doesn't want to go with you, or she's not invited?
0: She's here. She's here.
1: Oh, she is.
0: Yes, very much so. Yeah, Miranda's her name.
1: So that's great. So the two of you pal around together.
0: Yeah. Well, you know, I kind of help run, before the break, I was talking about this volunteer run radio station, which is kind of like an art project. I kind of run the station operations, and she runs the camp side, sort of managing everyone who camps at the radio station. So we're kind of like a Burning Man power couple, I guess.
1: I was good. That's really funny in more ways than one. But do you have to be useful at Burning Man? Like, do you have to be a busman's holiday, or can you just go to just, you know, explore your vibe and be useless? Can you do that?
0: There's kind of a theory of like no spectators, everybody participates. So what does that mean? If you're strong, maybe you're pounding tent stakes. If you're a nerd, maybe you're running cabling for the radio station. If you're a cook, maybe you cook food for the people
1: Okay.
0: You know, so it doesn't mean you need to do manual labor, but everyone kind of participates. If you're an artist, you bring your art. So yeah, it's kind of one of the principles.
1: It's not for the hedonist. It's not for the person putting their feet up and saying, you know,
0: I'm here
1: wait
0: to watch.
1: On me. Yeah. That's not what it is.
0: Okay. I would say it's not, but there are those that might argue with me. But Lisa, what a joy it is being here on my show as a guest. You're doing great. Thanks for filling in.
1: On the last show, thanks, David Cooper from Burning Man. Have a wonderful time.
0: Appreciate that.
1: We'll be right back with more of the last show. Stay tuned.
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13: From the National Newsroom of the Canadian Press, I'm Karen Rebo. U.S. envoys Steve Witkoff and Trump's son-in-law Jared Kushner were to be arriving in Ukraine's capital today in their first visit to Kyiv as part of a renewed push for peace in Russia's full-scale invasion of Ukraine. The visit follows their three-hour meeting in Moscow yesterday with Russian President Vladimir Putin in an attempt to revive peace talks during escalating aerial attacks by both sides. Jazz Aviation says negotiations with its flight attendants union have reached an impasse. Sunday's news came a day after the union, representing over 1,000 flight attendants with the Halifax-based airline, said 99% of voting members cast ballots in favor of a strike mandate. The airline says it will seek a conciliation officer. U.S. President Donald Trump's executive order to change the name of Lake Ontario to Lake America has sparked widespread outrage among dual citizens and Americans who live in Canada. London, Ontario resident Chris Kubinski says he was so outraged by those threats of annexation that he decided to renounce his U.S. citizenship and divorce Trump's America.
14: Trump 2.0 comes on, and literally when he started talking about 51st state, Canada's not a country, all that negative rhetoric, I just kind of went, that's it, I'm done.
13: He calls it an embarrassing stunt and says it is very childish. The morning after the September 11th terror attacks in 2001, American diplomat Baxter Hunt showed up to work at the U.S. Embassy in Ottawa to find what he called a mountain of flowers.
17: Hunt is now the American Consul General in Toronto, and he says 9/11 is a day nobody on the continent will forget, both for its horror and for the solidarity expressed by Canadians. He says this included welcoming stranded air passengers, defending the U.S. through the war in Afghanistan, and harmonizing air security.
18: The response of Canadians at a time when we most needed it was incredible.
17: Lisa Laporte, The Canadian Press.
13: And in a sport that involves hanging on to the side of a rock wall hundreds of meters above the ground, a single misstep can result in serious injury or death. Turns out there's an app for that. Ben Pierman, a master's student at the University of Calgary's Department of Computer Science, has been a rock climber since he was 18, and he wanted to solve the problem of getting lost while climbing, which can result in serious injury.
19: You get up there, and it's super three-dimensional, and you're just like the scale just swallows you. Really easy to get lost here.
13: Pierman created the 3Topo app, which provides navigation for climbers on where to go next if they become stuck. The app only applies to Red Shirt on Alberta's Mount Yumniska. This is the Canadian Press. In sports, the Toronto Blue Jays hope to boost their winning streak to 5 games this afternoon when they wrap up a 3-game series against the host Kansas City Royals. The Jays' 4-3 win last night tied them with the Cleveland Guardians for the third and final American League wildcard berth with identical 72-71 records. Elsewhere, the Athletics beat the Seattle Mariners 6-2 and the Boston Red Sox shut out the Baltimore Orioles 5-0. The defending Grey Cup champion Saskatchewan Roughriders are looking to move into a share of first place in the West Division tonight when they host the Winnipeg Blue Bombers. The 7-4 Riders are 2 points back of the Edmonton Elks. For the first time since 2012, the NFL will start its regular season on a Wednesday instead of its usual Thursday night. The defending champion Seattle Seahawks will host the New England Patriots in a Super Bowl rematch Wednesday. From the Canadian Press, I'm Karen Rebo.
26: Broadcasting from the neutral zone, where every perspective gets diplomatic immunity. 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

I'm Lisa Wexler. Hello. Obviously, I don't sound like David Cooper because I'm not, but he's given me the pleasure of subbing in for him this week on this show. I woke up this morning and I thought, you know, human beings are so egocentric. We're so impossible. What about if we created a newspaper that was a daily newspaper that was all about stories from the point of view of the animal kingdom? And by animal kingdom, I include trees. And I thought, you know, here are today's headlines that I would put in right away, from stories. But it would be from the point of view of the animals themselves. So like a lead headline would be 200 million birds migrating every night right now until they get down south, which is true. There were 200 million birds flying over the northeast of the United States, likely from Canada and beyond, to get down to Florida, you know, for the sunny side up when they get to the, you know, in the colder weather, they're trying to escape. But that's really what's happening right now, which is why you have to turn your lights off, which is another conversation, but please do. And so that's one story. Then I was reading about the coral reefs. The coral reefs, they lost 9% of themselves between the ages, between the years, I believe, of 1985 and something like 2009. But then from 2023 to 2024, they lost another 9%. And so the story was that they're doomed, which I hope is not true, but it might be true. So you got the coral reefs, you've got the bird migration, you have the horrible ubiquitous lanternfly, which is all over the Northeast. I hope it doesn't make it to Canada, but it's poisoning trees wherever it can, and it's affecting the taste of honey. That's literally the taste of honey. Remember Herb Alpert? Anyway, it's affecting the taste of honey. And I was thinking about all these stories from the point of view of animals. And then, of course, we could have a born free story. We could have a story on a zoo that may be closed. You know, good news for the animal kingdom. This zoo closed or it turned into a sanctuary. And I was just thinking because we humans, we think everything is about us. And we are the top of the food chain. And I think it's fair to say that we've abused that power, don't you? I think it's fair to say that we have. You know, the story in Nepal, the story of the Grand Canyon. I woke up this morning, 15 people missing in the Grand Canyon, but we're still reeling from over 4,200 people now in Nepal that are missing. And what is that about in Nepal? It's about the permafrost having melted right underneath the glacier and the whole thing crashing down on all these poor unsuspecting people, who most of them, their bodies may never be found. And in the Grand Canyon, flash flooding. Now, I'm not saying that you wouldn't have flash flooding in the course of a regular year and that all bad weather events are related to climate change, because that would be ridiculous. We know that the melting of the permafrost is related to climate change, however. And so the idea is, and think about all the animals and think about all the wildlife and the habitat that's going to be affected and is being affected right now by the human contribution to what is happening to climate. Good or bad, we are, 9 billion people now on this earth, and we see everything from our point of view. We make laws because ultimately we have to convince somebody else that it's in our self-interest to make a law a certain way. But what if we switched it a little bit? And what if we looked at things from the point of view of the wildlife, of the habitat that we are affecting? And we had a daily newspaper, really, from a point of view. You know, there are so many good movies that have done this well. I mean, from Lassie on to, what's that one, Homeward Bound with the three dogs coming home? I'm completely partial to dogs, but I love a lot of animals, but I'm completely partial to dogs. We've seen movies do this very well, but I don't think that we've seen print, like a news publication, do it well. So anyway, listen, it's just me. I'm Lisa Wexler. I'm thinking about things from another point of view. I'm gathering every day the information that I'm reading everywhere. And I'm saying to myself, there's a jigsaw puzzle here. There are birds migrating. Okay, we're talking about light pollution. That's important. But we always have to bring it down to humans and migraine headaches and loss of sleep. Why? Why don't we just say we want to save some birds? With coral, it ends up being about our food supply. Why does it have to be about our food supply? Why? Why can't we just say we shouldn't be bleaching the coral? That in and of itself, it's an immoral thing to do. Why don't we do better? But no, we have to always bring it down to how does it affect us? How does it affect humans?
I'm not saying I don't like being a human being. I love being a human being. I'm very happy to be a human. But I do think it's a big world. It's a very big world. There are people that are of faith who believe that we are stewards of the environment. And I would say to those people, yes, we could be better stewards or stewardesses, if you will. So these are my musings on a particular morning when I'm thinking about the world around me and what's going on. And that's what I'm thinking about. So that's where we are. Between the honeybees, the coral reefs, always the elephants. I mean, always the elephants. Those elephants. Always the elephants. There was a story today in Texas, and I kid you not, of a lioness and a cub that are on the loose. And there was no mention in the story of where they came from. And I'm not making it up. A full story in today's Daily Beast. You should excuse the expression, but that's what it's called, the Daily Beast. There you go. There's your title for your newspaper. The Daily Beast. And it was about a lioness and her cub that were loose. And I read the whole thing about how they were, you know, helicopters were looking for this lioness and their cub. And nowhere did it say, what's a lion doing in America? Like, hello. It had to have been caged. It had to have been in some kind of weird quasi-sanctuary, God forbid, hunting lodge. I don't know. But you see, that would be a very interesting, fun paragraph of this newspaper I'm envisioning, where the point of view would be about the lion and the story would be about the lion and the cub, but it wouldn't be the traditional point of view of how are we going to catch it to make sure that the humans are safe versus, well, what kind of things are happening on that journey? And why did that lioness and the cub escape from where they were going? And where is it they hope to go to? So the why, when, what, where, and how of journalistic enterprise, but told from the point of view of the animal. And that's what I'm thinking about. This is my brain. This is your window into my brain today. I'm Lisa Wexler, and I'm subbing in for David Cooper. And I just want you to know who I am a little bit. I live in Connecticut, but you might be able to tell that I was raised in New York. I'm married over 40 years to the same guy, which, thank you very much. That's an achievement. It is for him, by the way, as well as for me. I have two kids and one baby granddaughter, Abby, who is absolutely the love of my life. And I have two wives, one of which is I host a daily radio show every morning, just like this, on a radio station in Connecticut. And then in the afternoons, I'm a probate judge. And that is the kind of a judge who helps people that are very vulnerable, recently bereaved, or they have some kind of a disability and they need a guardian. I'm that person. I would have been the person who decided the Britney Spears case, for example, in California. That would have been me and what I do. So I have these two wonderful lives. I love them both. I don't want to give up either one. And I'm very happy to get to know you in these next few weeks right here on The Last Show with David Cooper. So stay tuned for more great show, great interviews, and great guests. We're all learning a lot at the same time. We have a professor who's going to talk with us about the night skies and what it's like to look up at space. And are we actually polluting all those night skies? So we're going to be back. I want to thank David and the wonderful staff at The Last Show for letting me sub in this week, last week, next week. I'm really having a ball. And I wouldn't mind, by the way, if when you're watching this on social media, because we post a lot of these reels collaboratively, if you gave some comments. Do you like the topics of conversation? Or in the phrase, in the words of the late, great mayor of New York City, Ed Koch, how am I doing?

0: thought that's too good to keep to yourself? 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That's 1-888-505-6644. 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
8: Hello there, it's Brett McGarry to talk to you some more about getting some help with going back to school from Sleep Country. As we've discussed, a solid sleep is crucial for the kids getting ready to go back. They'll have a tougher time learning if they're not sleeping well, if they're not getting enough rest. But how about this? What if you are going back to school as an adult? It's one thing if you have a bad sleep and gotta go to work. If you know what you're doing at work, you can power through the fatigue and just deal with it, right? But if you're going back to school as an adult, that can be scary. Trust me, I've done it. I went to university for 3 years right out of high school. Then I took 3 years off. Then I went back to school, and it was terrifying. And on the days where I did not get enough sleep, I was a zombie in class trying to absorb all of that new information. So you want to set yourself up for academic success with a good spot to sleep, and you'll find no better place to help you with that than your local Sleep Country.
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1: 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Weather.
13: Fog dissipating this morning, leaving mainly cloudy skies. A 60% chance of showers will be in the afternoon and evening, and a risk of thunderstorms. The high today is 24, then down to a low of 18. Tomorrow, showers, high of 22. More rain in the evening and a low of 14. Tuesday, mix of sun and clouds. 60% chance of showers and a high of 23.
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14: Welcome back to the show. I'm Lisa Wexler. I'm subbing in for David Cooper, and you're listening to The Last Show. Today, the New York Times did a huge expose. They'll probably win a Pulitzer for this. On dark money in U.S. campaign elections and the mega donors who are overtaking this year's election cycle and collectively spending at least $1 billion that we know of. And they fear that we really don't know how much they're spending because that's part of the problem with dark money. What do they mean by dark money? What they mean by dark money is money that it is impossible to find out who gave the money. It's dark in the sense of being undisclosed donors. And how did we get to hear from there? So I'm a lawyer, and I've been a lawyer for a long time, decades, in fact. And I had a particular interest in constitutional law when I was in law school at NYU. It begins with a case called Buckley v. Valeo back in 1976 under the Warrenberger Court. I really don't want to get too much into the weeds, but here's the point that's important. The Supreme Court of the United States believed then and believes now that how you choose to spend your money is a form of speech. And that if the government prevents me from donating too much to an issue or a candidate I care about, they're effectively telling me I'm talking too loud. They're not allowed to tell me I'm talking too loud. Therefore, the theory is they can't limit how much money I spend on a candidate. Now, the rest of the world says, are you crazy? That doesn't make sense at all. But that is our U.S. Supreme Court. That's what they found. Now, in that case, Buckley v. Valeo were kind of hung around for a long time. And nonetheless, in Congress, way later, decades later, they tried to do these campaign finance reform laws because so much money was pouring into politics and it was out of control. And the politicians, even as, you know, deaf, dumb, and blind as they are, they were hearing from the people below saying, stop, stop, stop, you're corrupting, you're perverting American democracy elections. So remember McCain-Feingold? It was Russ Feingold and John McCain, may rest in peace. They came up with this, what they thought, brilliant schematic to limit the amount of money that you could spend in a federal campaign. But the Supreme Court, now you're talking decades later, turned it down, took it out. And in now an infamous case called Citizens United, which you may hear that bandied about, they ruled a couple of things that have come to haunt the American political system. And here's what they said. They said, number one, we still affirm that the amount of money you spend in a campaign is equivalent to your speech. And therefore, we're not going to shut that down, which is what campaign finance reform attempted to do. It attempted to have campaign limits on how much money you could give to a certain election. They said, against the First Amendment, can't do it. And here's the other thing they said. They said that corporations are persons. And therefore, that collectively, you and I and our friend and the rest of their friends, we could all get together. We could theoretically disguise who we are. We could create a corporation, a for-profit, a not-for-profit, a social media, whatever we want to call it, not social media, but like social utility. We could create a corporation, and that corporation could also not be stopped in terms of how much money it would give to a political campaign. Hence came the infamous PACs, these political action committees. This is another word for a corporation that has no limits on how much it could spend on a candidate. Why? Because the Supreme Court said that corporations are people. I just want to step back as a legal scholar and tell you that corporations should be people for some reasons, but I believe the Supreme Court was wrong on this. Now, look, I'm not on the Supreme Court, so what do I care? I mean, no one cares about what I think. But I'm going to tell you my line of reasoning. It is important that corporations be persons for purposes of accepting service of process, being held liable for torts, for things that they do wrong at the law, being held liable for breach of contracts. The way that our entire society functions, corporations are persons for a lot of useful purposes. But we are now talking the Bill of Rights. Corporations are not entitled to free counsel when they do something criminal. And sometimes corporations are actually accused of criminal conduct. They don't get a free lawyer, like our Sixth Amendment says. What does it mean to have the First Amendment right to free religion when it comes to a corporation? Nothing. It's meaningless. It's ridiculous. The first 10 amendments of the U.S. Constitution, the First Amendment, the right of free speech, were supposed to be for people. They were supposed to be for you and for me and our brother-in-law and everybody else. To extend the First Amendment to corporations, in my view, is a perversion. But that's what they did. Now, having said that and done that, we move to 2026. And what the New York Times revealed today is just how many millions, billion dollars has been poured into these midterm elections and are likely even more so to be poured into them 2 years from now during the presidential election. They actually divided them into the kinds of PACs that they were, and they found of the top 10, four of them were the traditional Republicans for Republicans and Democrats for Democrats. Another four of the super PACs, the ones that are controlling hundreds of millions of dollars, are all intended to influence cryptocurrency and to make cryptocurrency a friendly alternative to the dollar. And by the way, they feel like they're succeeding. I don't know that they're persuading me, but they seem to be persuading other people. And so you have these interest groups and agendas that collectively can impact the outcome of elections by spending untold amounts of money. And so let me just say one more thing. What the Supreme Court cannot be blamed for, what only Congress can be blamed for, is this: dark money itself. When the Supreme Court ruled that your money follows your point of view, and therefore the amount of money you spend cannot be controlled by campaign finance limits, it also said that there's no reason why constitutionally Congress cannot force the disclosure of the names. And you know how that hit Congress? Like a big fat lead balloon. Because it's now been over 10 years since Citizens United, and they've done bupkis, nothing, zilcho, in order to require any campaign disclosure. Many years ago, when campaign finance reform, when this all came out and Citizens United first came on, I interviewed Newt Gingrich. Newt Gingrich, you might recall, was the first Republican Speaker of the House in a very long time. And he was the one that made that contract with America with Bill Clinton. And he came on the show and he was delighted in general with the way the Supreme Court went with this because, you know, he's a politician. And he thought it was a great idea. You can't cap speech. If you cap speech, you cap money, you cap speech. And that's no good. It's no good. It's no good. Okay. But when I asked him about disclosure, he said 100% right. That disclosure should be exactly what Congress should now be mandating. Of course, it never happened. He wasn't in Congress by then. And like the law of inertia, where, you know, what is rolling down the hill continues to roll down the hill unless a rock stops it when it's down the hill. The fact of the matter is that people in power like to stay in power. And what keeps them in power are the rules that have made it successful for them to get into power. These rules have made it very successful for powerful people to get in power and stay in power. And so this is where we are. And listen, if you have a chance to read the New York Times expose about the $1 billion and about what's going on right now, I'm telling you, that's how we got from there to here. Because our country, the United States of America country, has decided that corporations are persons entitled to free speech, and that if you were to curtail the amount of money spent on an election, you'd effectively be muzzling someone's speech. And that's a no-can-do. I'm Lisa Wexler. Thanks for listening. 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I'm subbing in for David Cooper. We'll be right back with another exciting guest.
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1: Moose, Gold Eye, Sea Bears, Westmoot Bisons, Junior Hockey, Curling, High School. 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
0: We work hard to strike the right amount of intelligence and ignorance. 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
14: And welcome back to The Last Show with David Cooper. I'm Lisa Wexler filling in. Joining us now is Dr. Sarah Rugheimer, the astrobiology professor at the University of Edinburgh in Scotland, where I've been, by the way, not to attend, but I've seen it. It's extraordinary. And Dr. Rugheimer is going to talk with us about something near and dear to my heart, which is light pollution, its impact on the dark skies or the lack thereof, its impact on wildlife. And from the point of view of an astronomer, what she sees are so damaging about light pollution, and how do we begin to think about it and address this very, very, very big, I think, worldwide concern of creeping light on our night skies. Hello, Dr. Rugheimer. Welcome to the show today. Hi.
32: Nice to meet you, Lisa.
14: Nice to meet you, too. May I call you Sarah?
32: Yes, absolutely.
14: Hi. Okay, Sarah, so you're an astronomer, right?
32: Yes.
14: You're looking up at the sky.
32: Indeed. But I'll say I live in Scotland and we are not necessarily known for having clear skies here. It's a bit rainy, a bit cloudy, so astronomers are often actually using telescopes that are in true dark sky conditions on the top of mountains, dry places like the Atacama, Hawaii, or in space. And indeed, those are the main research facilities. So there's two aspects of this question. There's the astronomy aspect, which we can get into how we do astronomy from the ground. But then there's also just, I think, human flourishing.
2: Well, I really want to talk about that. I want to educate. I'm a proselytizer here because I'm a bird watcher, and we have, a billion less birds over North America since the 1970s, like 3 billion, some unbelievable amount of billion less birds. And some of that's attributable to habitat loss.
32: Yep.
2: But some of that, a significant amount of that, is attributable to our screwing up migratory patterns because birds are getting lost. They're getting lost. Oh, they'll fly around a building till they die of a heart attack, a lit building at night. They'll literally die of a heart attack and drop dead, their wings, because they can't see their way out of this artificial light.
32: Yeah.
2: And I would really like to hear your take on, as a scientist, as an educator, why light pollution is so bad for humans as well as other living creatures, including trees.
32: Sure. So, I mean, when we think about light pollution, it's pretty obvious if you just look at even the NASA satellites of Earth at night, it's just lit up, right? Like there's night sky, there's lights everywhere. And if you, I recommend the listeners just Google light pollution map, and you can see a map of Earth, and it's just so densely lit up with light.
2: You can see when you fly a plane at night, Sarah.
32: Absolutely. And you can just see by, you know, when I, even in Scotland, and I'm not living in, you know, an incredibly big city. I mean, it's, you know, Edinburgh, it's 500,000 people, but still the light coming into, you know, the night in my own bedroom is a lot more than it would be without a city around it. And so, you know, we have now this situation where a third of humans can no longer see the Milky Way.
2: I think it's 80% of North America. Yeah, it's much higher than a third.
32: Exactly. So, you know, of course, there's a lot of people living in, you know, rural China or whatever that are able to still see the Milky Way. But when you look at these light pollution maps, you know, pretty much all of the states, all of Europe, it's just one big lit
2: up. What have we done to ourselves? It's so ridiculous because we have this paranoid fear of the night. It's insane.
32: And it's also interesting because there is even been research on just the effect of the full moon, right, on hormones and the impact in kind of mania, right? Like how it can, not having even the darkness just naturally, now we're just talking in absence of cities, but just from the moon's light itself, can correlate with people's hormonal disruption, sleep disruption, and can cause more periods of emotional disruption.
2: So you're saying light pollution can exacerbate that?
32: Of course. So, you know, for people who say struggle with bipolar, you know, which is so impacted strongly on circadian rhythms and good sleep, you add to this, you know, just a massive amount of light pollution. Not great. And I think it's interesting that the full moon aspect, where we get these you know, the myths of werewolves and stuff, comes from seeing that pattern of people being a little more, you know, not with it when we have a full moon. So it's interesting just how much the light does impact our sleep. And even, you know, when people get up to, say, go to the bathroom in the middle of the night, they turn on the lights, that immediately stops the melatonin and can disrupt your sleep for the rest of the night. So, you know, it's in there. We have light pollution in our skies, of course, and we also have just the light pollution that we have in our own homes.
2: People fall asleep to the TV, the screens, right, for sure.
32: Yes.
2: So, yes. And we're chatting with Dr. Sarah Ruckheimer, who's an astronomer. So, I think we also have to have a conversation, not just about humans, but about the fact that much of our wildlife travel at night, not just birds, but a million different creatures. There is a lot of research of the impact on trees. If trees don't get enough darkness, they literally depend for their food storage and their growth and their leaf changes on cycles of dark and night, and we disrupt that too. We're not the only beings on the planet, Sarah. You know what I'm saying?
32: Exactly. And it is true that for, you know, the vast majority of Earth, you've had these natural circadian rhythms. And then, of course, now we're just disrupting them.
2: So how can you as an educator help us move the picket line? How can you help us do something constructive, whether it be in local zoning codes or even higher legislation, to alert people to do something? Because I'll tell you this, we're chatting with Dr. Sarah Ruckheimer. I just saw that Elon Musk and a bunch of other titans, they're very excited about putting mirroring images in space that will reflect even more light back to us. And the dark skies movement is freaked out about this, but they may not have the political clout. It may have to come from grassroots up. So tell us about what you believe we can do, or what more we should know to do something.
32: Well, these are bringing together so many complicated issues, right? So there's the issue of light pollution and astronomy images from streaking satellites from SpaceX satellites, for example, that causes a lot of disruption to ground-based astronomy. And then on the other side, you know, the SpaceX is the reason why we have internet in places that previously didn't, or like the Ukraine conflict where Ukraine was able
2: Starlink
32: to...
2: Starlink is brilliant for people.
32: Exactly.
2: Understood.
32: So there's these trade-offs. I would say it's a series of trade-offs. And the thing that we need to think about is, okay, say we do want places to be able to have internet connectivity, because that also helps human flourishing. How do we make those satellites as dark as possible? And so SpaceX...
2: Can we make satellites darker?
32: Absolutely, absolutely. And so SpaceX actually is one of the better companies for having communicated with astronomers at the beginning of that. They could do more. I think with SpaceX, what we're seeing is just the sheer numbers make it impossible to take out those artifacts. So even though SpaceX is making their satellites as dark as possible, you can't make them black, you know.
2: Right, invisible, right?
32: Still visible, and they're still causing light pollution. So then you're looking at a series of trade-offs of, well, how many satellites can we have in orbit? So there's all these trade-offs of what can do. What I think for what we should do is we should make sure that humans have access to dark sky reserves.
2: But isn't that pathetic that we're going to have to go to a reserve to see the stars at night, starlight star, right? You know, first star I see tonight.
32: It is already, sadly, the way it is. You know, if I want to go see a good night sky, it's not going to be from my home.
2: You know what, Dr. Sarah Ruckheimer, I'm not willing to give up yet. Okay, because I think, it's very interesting about how trends are. It's like a few people, they just work so hard, they think they're never going to get anywhere. And then boom, it's like, why didn't we do that? I feel like gay marriage was like that in the United States. I feel like gay marriage was such a slug up the mountainside. And then all of a sudden it was like, well, what were we afraid of? Like, why didn't we do this? Like, hello? I feel like dark skies are going to be like that.
32: And there is low-hanging fruit, right? So there
2: right.
32: is like just different types of lighting within cities can dramatically reduce this. So I think for what you can advocate for is just having the city, when they're replacing lighting. Indeed, we've seen that there's health impacts from switching to all LED lights rather than having more full spectrum lighting where you have the infrared and other parts. So, you know, these are all interesting questions. You have to learn about it, chat with your congressmen and local politicians.
2: Dr. Sarah Ruckheimer, we're going to be right back. We're going to talk about another aspect of your work. You're an astronomer. You do fascinating things. Something about black holes, which I know nothing about.
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1: 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Weather.
2: Fog dissipating this morning, otherwise mainly cloudy, a high of 24 today, then a 60% chance of afternoon showers and a risk of thunderstorms that will last into the evening, otherwise mainly cloudy and a low of 18. Tomorrow, showers all day, all night, high of 22, low of 14. Tuesday, 60% chance of rain, mix of sun and clouds and a high of 23.
3: That I never knew that feeling? 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
4: And we're back with Dr. Sarah Rugheimer, who is an astrobiology professor at the University of Edinburgh in Scotland, and is going to teach us things about which I can tell you I know nothing about. I don't even understand, ready, this sentence. Studying the climate and atmospheres of habitable exoplanets. I basically don't even understand what that is. Focusing on a star-planet interaction, biosignature. I never even heard what is a biosignature? What is that?
5: Yeah, a biosignature is looking for signs of life around a planetary atmosphere in a different star system. So that's what I do for my research.
4: So it's kind of like E.T., Steven Spielberg stuff. By the way, did you see that movie? Did you see that movie this summer, Disclosure? Did you see it?
5: No, I really want to. I really want to. I haven't seen it yet. I've heard it was good.
4: I saw it. And you know what? It's the only movie I saw this summer. I didn't see Spider-Man and I didn't see the other one, The Odyssey.
5: The Odyssey is amazing. You should go see it.
4: Is it amazing?
5: Oh, nice. It's an IMAX. Worth it. Totally worth it.
4: Is it really?
5: Okay. Oh, yes. And Project Hail Mary, did you see that earlier in the year?
4: With no.
5: Fantastic. No notes.
4: What's that about? What's Project Hail Mary about?
5: Well, Project Hail Mary is an astronomy astrobiology movie, interestingly enough, because it's about a microbe that they name astrophage that's eating the sun, and our sun is dimming, and the planet's going to dramatically cool, and how do they figure it out? And Ryan Gosling is a scientist, and it's a great movie about friendship and, how to tackle courage. I think the main story is overcoming one's own foibles and doing things that we're uncomfortable with. It's a great movie. Funny. The soundtrack is great. Go see it. Yeah.
4: I didn't know what it was about. I thought it was a religious thing.
5: Oh, no. It's all astronomy. And Ryan Gosling is great. And it's hilarious. So definitely go see that.
4: Well, Disclosure is basically Spielberg trying to do Close Encounters of the Third Kind and E.T. again. And still trying to tell the world that he really does believe there are aliens and that humankind is unkind to them and that when they come, we're going to treat them as the other and be very mean and do terrible experiments on them. So it's basically his thought that that's who we are as a species, that we're a terrible mean. He may not be wrong, by the way. I'm not arguing with him. But I'm just saying that is his thinking. And he firmly believes there's alien life out there. And they all look the same. They all look like the original E.T.
5: Yeah, I would dispute some of those things. First off, if aliens are able to visit Earth, they're far, far more technologically advanced than us, and we would not be able to do anything to them that they don't want. So, like, the technology to do interstellar space travel is so beyond where we are, I can't even envision it right now.
4: So, in other words, if there was an alien among us, which you know that there are some people who believe that they were abducted by aliens, I'm not going there, but you know what I'm saying. I mean, there's a whole, like, subculture on Reddit or whatever. I'm thankful I'm not one of those people. I'm just saying I'm thankful that my brain doesn't go there and I'm not one of those people. But what you're saying is as an actual rational scientist, that there's no way we'd be able to keep them in a cage.
5: No.
4: They would figure out a way out.
5: Yes.
4: Okay.
5: Interstellar space travel is really hard. I mean, we can barely get to the next door planet in our own solar system. With our current technology, it would take 70,000 years to get to the nearest star. We just can't do it. We can't do it. We can't send anything like the size of us to other stars. So no, I do not believe that those aliens would be at our mercy. We would be at their mercy. It would be more of the advanced civilization clashing with ants, and we would be just crushed under a boot heel if they wanted. You know, if they're more advanced and enlightened than us, maybe they wouldn't, but we would be at their mercy for sure.
4: Dr. Sarah Rugheimer, I would like to know why you became an astronomer. What originally sparked your passion and love for looking up at the stars?
5: Well, it was this question of, are we alone in the universe? I originally wanted to do an MD, PhD, actually practical work that saved people.

0: lives. That was my undergrad dream. And then I sat in on a session on how to detect life on other planets. And it just blew my mind that we could maybe do this in my career. Like over the length of several decades, we might get that answer. And I wanted to be part of it. So that's how I...
1: And how are we doing? How are we doing?
0: Well, we haven't found any evidence of life yet. None of the UFO disclosures, none of them are compelling. You know, at this point, they're all camera artifacts, mylar balloons, parallax effects. Lots of things can explain these things that we've seen. And, you know, there's an astronaut, I think Scott Kelly talks about this himself when he was a fire pilot, how he and his co-pilot were convinced they had seen a UFO and they went back to it. And it was a Bart Simpson balloon.
1: Oh, really?
0: He talked about how he had seen what he thought was like some weird object while in the International Space Station, and it turned out to be a, you know, a floating tool that he just, so mistaking the distance, well, no, was that, it was the ISS and he thought it was a floating tool. My point is the distances can be so misleading to our eyes that we can just interpret what we're seeing in a completely different way and we get locked into that. So even if you're a pilot or an astronaut, doesn't mean you can't see things that are not there. And he brings that up as a reason why we shouldn't just give, you know, complete confidence to pilots when it's dark and it's hard to see these objects.
1: Well, you know, the movie The Martian was an amazing movie, right? Amazing. Matt Damon, amazing. And his notion, or the scriptwriter's notion, that he could actually grow food on Mars, given what he had in those circumstances, was that realistic from your point of view? Could that really be done?
0: Well, yes and no. So first point, the person who wrote the book The Martian is Andy Weir, who also wrote Project Hail Mary that we were talking about.
1: Oh, so I guess I have to see the movie. I have to see the movie.
0: Excellent. Okay. Excellent. Both of them are excellent books, excellent movies. But the soil on Mars contains a lot of chlorine molecules, perchlorates, which are toxic. And so you'd have to have a way to take that out. You can't grow food in it as such without dealing with that first. If we can overcome that, then sure, why not?
1: Amazing. Amazing. So you've devoted your life because you think it's possible within your lifetime, and you are young, that maybe based on your astronomy research that we will detect some form of life on other planets. Where did I read recently? Was it water on Jupiter that there was that or water-like that there is some kind of liquid something that's going on planets that we never knew before? Is that right?
0: No. So there's not. So there's a moon of Jupiter, Europa, which has liquid water oceans, and we're very interested.
1: Maybe that's what I read. But really, H2O water.
0: Yeah, for sure. Yeah.
1: Well, if there's water, how could there not be life?
0: We don't know. I mean, we have to see. Again, so far, we've not seen any evidence of life, even though we have orbiters that have gone around Europa. And that's in part because it's under a huge, thick ice layer. You know, an ice layer that's maybe 10 kilometers, like deeper than our oceans, thick. And then you have this water layer. So we're going to, of course, be looking in our own solar system. These are very close objects to us, not far objects. And we'll be looking for microbial life, not intelligent life.
1: Right. I understand
0: that. In our own solar system.
1: I understand. Some amoebas, something under a microscope.
0: Exactly.
1: I get that.
0: And that's what I'm interested in finding first. And then if we find that, of course, in another star system, we will look at with all our radio telescopes to see if we see signs of intelligence.
1: Do you want to be an astronaut at some point, Dr. Ruckheimer? Do you want to go up in one of the rockets and see it for yourself?
0: Absolutely. I would love to, but I'm 42, and I think NASA doesn't select past the age of 44.
1: Really?
0: They've already had their last call that I think I was eligible for. Would have loved to, but, you know, they have lots of applicants, 18,000 or something every time.
1: All right. Well, we talked summer movies, which I think was very important. And we can get back to black holes another time, I promise, Dr. Sarah Ruckheimer. But thank you for your insight into the solar system and the planet. 70,000 years, how to get to a star. I didn't know that. Wow.
0: Thanks for having me.
2: How much fun did we have today? The one and only David Cooper himself spoke to us from Burning Man. We had such a good time. We learned about astrophysics from a well-known professor about the night skies. We learned about what Facebook will not be able to do now that they have not said they're sorry, but nonetheless, they're paying multi-billion dollars for the privilege of doing social media to our teens. I've enjoyed it. I hope you've enjoyed it. We've all learned something. I'm Lisa Wexler, subbing in for David Cooper. Thanks for listening. We'll be back behind the mic tomorrow.
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15: Global news at 6 o'clock. I'm Noah Fuchs. Several road closures are coming to downtown today to accommodate an annual Sikh religious procession. Memorial Boulevard will be closed between York Avenue and Broadway. York Avenue from Osborne Street to Memorial Boulevard is closed. And Broadway from Osborne Street north to Kennedy Street is also closed. The closures are in place from 7 a.m. to 7 p.m. The following streets are closed for 2 hours around 12:45 p.m. this afternoon. York Avenue from Memorial Boulevard to Gary Street. Gary Street from York Avenue to Broadway. And westbound Broadway from Gary Street to Memorial Boulevard. Transit will be rerouted during the closures, and drivers should expect delays in the area. Meantime, the morning after the September 11th attacks in 2001, American diplomat Baxter Hunt showed up to work at the U.S. Embassy in Ottawa to find what he called a mountain of flowers.
26: Hunt is now the American Consul General in Toronto, and he says 9/11 is a day nobody on the continent will forget, both for its horror and for the solidarity expressed by Canadians.
27: What also stuck with me was the outpouring of support that we got from Canadians.
26: He says this included welcoming stranded air passengers, defending the U.S. through the war in Afghanistan, and harmonizing air security.
27: The response of Canadians at a time when we most needed it was incredible.
26: Hunt's team has planned multiple events to mark 25 years since the attacks, including a Friday anniversary ceremony. Lisa Laporte, The Canadian Press.
15: Lululemon is set to get a new CEO this week. Former Nike executive Heidi O'Neill will take the helm of the Vancouver-based retailer on Tuesday, and experts like corporate governance professor Richard LeBlanc think she has a lot of work ahead.
28: It's a Herculean task to be managing multiple moving parts that are sort of like bobblehead, right? Like you're, and the targets are moving. So the divergent interests and the expectations of diverse stakeholders, including customers, including employees, including investors, including the founder.
15: Lululemon has been struggling lately after recent missteps with its products, an ugly spat with its founder, and a share price slump. And chefs are duking it out this weekend in a friendly competition between cultures. The first ever Culinary Crown competition, bringing together chefs representing Nigeria, Ghana, Liberia, Senegal, and Sierra Leone. Organizers say the idea was born out of an online rivalry with the community arguing over who can make the best jollof rice. So they decided to find out, but they add the event is more about celebrating the different cultures here in Manitoba. Organizers hope to do this competition again in the future, featuring different sets of cultural cuisines and challenging the chefs to make different dishes. Global News Time is 6:03. News on the hour, on the half, and when it breaks on 680 CJOB.
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15: Increasing cloudiness in the forecast today. 60% chance of some showers with a risk of a thunderstorm this afternoon. High of 22, humidex of 30. Tonight, mainly cloudy. 60% chance of some showers, risk of a thunderstorm, low of 18. Tomorrow, another humid one as we are looking at showers beginning early in the afternoon. Risk of a thunderstorm, high of 23, humidex of 31. Tuesday, sunny, high of 24. Right now, it's 16 outside 680 CJOB.
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32: If there was ever a topic that was timely, it might be this one. It's time to talk campus life and how students embarking, especially on their first year, are making the adjustment about going to university, or dare we say high school. I'm joined by Katrina Grabner. She's a professor in the Creative Arts Therapy Department at Concordia University in British Columbia. She's a registered clinical counselor. First and foremost, Katrina, welcome to the program.
0: Thank you so much for having me.
32: Okay, it's a big transition, isn't it? Especially when you go to university from high school, campus life, you've got a lot of things going on. What are some of the things that you remember or acknowledge when you're talking about that first week on campus?
0: Oh, I even feel my body kind of respond with some nerves. It's huge, and we don't often talk about it enough. I work a lot with thinking about our nervous system, the part of our body, brain that's always scanning our environment and seeking safety. And when I think of that first week, especially for folks too who maybe moved away from home, there's so much newness that our nervous system, our whole body brain is taking in and trying to sense, you know, who are my safe people? Where is a safe environment? And we don't always think about how much extra energy that actually is in our system. And so also a lot of times, we might notice we're way more tired the first few weeks, that first month. Like, we're working really hard.
32: I think in my first week, the thing that caught me by surprise was I was homesick. And you just spent the whole summer at home. You're used to mom's cooking. You're used to your schedule. And all of a sudden, it all changes. And you're like, I just want it the way that it was. Like, I want all the good things of university, but I want the creature comforts of home. Is that a tough adjustment, that homesick feeling?
0: Yeah, and I think it can depend. I think a lot of things come up for us when we make such a huge shift. A lot of things around identity as well. For some folks, we maybe had a really hard experience at home where we were from, and suddenly being in a new environment where we're trying to make sense of that or learning that. And it's like, whoa, where do I go from here? And for some of us, where we were coming from before was really safe. And it might be like the first time in our life where we're like, whoa, who am I now without the friends who knew me, or without being able to come home and debrief with mom about my day?
32: Many students arrive with high expectations about campus life. What happens when the reality feels less exciting or maybe even more isolating than they anticipated?
0: Yeah, I just thinking about myself, when I first started, like there's so much I didn't know about myself. This is a huge time where you're going to learn about yourself. And I would say a really big, important part of your job that we don't talk about at this stage of life is actually just getting to know yourself. And at that time, I didn't know that I was neurodivergent. I had an inkling that I was more introverted. I was starting to understand maybe some of the like harder things I had experienced earlier in life, but I didn't have a sense of how that impacted how I sensed being in big groups of people. And so I think a lot of times when we enter university, we're comparing ourselves to everyone else. And so I had this big expectation that I was going to be so social and right away making all these friends. And my body was giving me all kinds of signals inside, like tight chest or tight tummy. Whoa, I'm so overwhelmed. This is actually overstimulating. This might be too many people for me to constantly be pushing myself to be around. 20 years later, a lot of like learning ups and downs. Now I know like, oh, it's okay. I'm just going to go for a walk outside. I'm going to go to my room. Like that's okay. Some people are going to love being with 50 people. That's okay that that's not my jam. But often when we're at a younger age, we're not always so patient or gentle with ourselves that we're all wired really differently.
32: Katrina Grabner is a professor who specializes in creative arts therapy at Concordia University. Out on the West Coast, she's a registered clinical counselor joining us here on Weekends, heard across the Chorus Radio Network. Well, let's take advantage of said expertise. What are some practical routines that might be able to help a first-year student establish balance?
0: Making time to do the practices that maybe back home connected you to yourself in some way is actually pretty important. And for some of us, we haven't had that before. And so part of it's going to be finding out what actually feels good to you. And a lot of times that might be something a little more creative. And what I would say about that is making sure you have time and space to do things that aren't just about achieving. So if you're doing art, I would hope that it wouldn't just be for like to be the best and to push really hard, but it's kind of like noticing like, oh, I kind of just like cooking. Something about that feels kind of good for me inside. Sometimes we go to school and we just become so turbocharged, like, this is all I am. This is who I am now. And we kind of forget the things that maybe we did before that brought us joy, like having space to just play a song or hum or do a little bit of nothing, slowing things down. It's important that we build in a little bit of that every day. And that can be that's easier said than done, because we have assignments piling up and it can feel like, if I don't do this, my life is over. But there's often, like, there's a saying, like, in the realm of work that I do, where we'll say slower is often faster. What I would also just say is it's going to be different for everyone. So I can't say exactly what would be right. But for some folks, connecting with close friends every day, that's really going to fill your heart and really help you to feel connected on the inside. For some folks, every day you're going to notice that you need half an hour to an hour of alone time and that you feel really recharged from that. And so as you get to know yourself, I would just so encourage you to really honor that and to listen to that and really try to protect little pockets of time for that.
32: How can parents and families support students, even if it's from a distance, without becoming overbearing or over-involved or just making this adjustment even more difficult than it needs to be?
0: That's a great question. I mean, I would say checking in with folks, like being, of course, careful that it's not... I guess one thing I would say is boundaries for yourself. So noticing, is this about me? Is this that I want... a sense like I want to be able to feel okay by knowing that they're okay, then that's kind of more about you. So find ways to support yourself and then notice what are small ways or big ways that I can say, hey, you matter to me. Hey, I'm thinking about you. It might be sending like snail mail, sending a little postcard, like I thought of you today, or you know, sensory things in our spaces often can help ground us and connect us to home. So it might be sending like a picture for someone to put on the wall of their dog, little things like that. And I mean, this is something I was thinking a lot about coming into this conversation. For me, I teach classes. I'm currently a PhD student, so I'm still this eternal student learning. And it's so important, I think, that our sense of identity, our sense of worth is not caught up in our grades and is not caught up in like an assignment that we do. And so how our folks at home, people back home are talking to us about that can really remind us of that. You know, I'm cheering you on as you do your best. And don't forget that, like you matter so much. You're more than this experience. Who you are and your well-being is really important.
32: Katrina, I wish we met about 30 years ago, because your energy is contagious. And I think there's a lot of people that would decompress just listening to some of your insight today. Thank you for the conversation. Like I said, I don't know if I could have asked this of you any other week of the year, but just with so many people getting ready to go back to campus, or dare I say for the first time touching campus, these are the things that I think need to be heard. So thank you so much for the conversation today.
0: My honor, and I'm cheering you all on as you take this very brave step of trying something new. Big deal. You should be proud of yourself.
32: All right, let's talk again soon.
0: Thank you.
32: Okay, quick break here. When we come back, why are the volunteer numbers in this country down? Back with the answer after this.
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7: 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Get ready to rev your engines, Winnipeg. Canada's first drive-through only McDonald's is pulling into 540 Keniston Boulevard at the intersection of Grant and Keniston. Cruise in today. Today, increasing cloudiness, 60% chance of showers this afternoon with risk of a thunderstorm, a high of 22. Tonight, mainly cloudy, 60% chance of showers this evening and after midnight, risk of a thunderstorm again. We'll have a low of 18. Tomorrow, mainly cloudy, showers beginning early in the afternoon. Risk of thunderstorm in the afternoon with a high of 23. On Tuesday, sunny and a high of 24. Right now, it's 16 at 680 CJOB. Dumb.

0: Food banks and shelters, right through to youth programs and senior supports, volunteers are the backbone of communities across this country. But with rising costs and growing need, many organizations are asking, who will show up? Sarah Lyons is Chief Program and Strategy Officer with Volunteer Canada. She's going to join me to talk about why more than ever Canadians need to support each other. Sarah, welcome to the show today.
1: Thank you so much. It's a pleasure to be here with you.
0: What are you seeing right now in terms of volunteering trends across Canada? Are more people stepping up or are there challenges?
1: No, in fact, we're seeing a very steady decline and a fairly sharp decline in volunteerism. So what we're seeing, we have access to Government of Canada StatsCan statistics, and we're seeing that the overall volunteer rate has declined over 5%, in fact, over 6% since 2018. This is 2023 data. That's a pretty precipitous decline. That's over 5% in just 5 years. And that's a steady decline, meaning it was declining earlier and before COVID and continues to decline. We're seeing that represents a loss of about a billion volunteer hours between 2018 and 2023. And it's important to note that that decline we're seeing across demographics. I want to note that the most steep decline is amongst young people. So that's something to be worrying about.
0: Willingness to volunteer. Why do you think that's lacking right now?
1: Well, my organization, Volunteer Canada, has a big project right now called the National Volunteer Action Strategy. And the purpose of that project is to do research and consultation to better understand, you know, what's going on out there and put forward suggestions and recommendations around what could be done to turn that decline around. And here's some of the things that we're hearing about. The first one is just the busyness and cost and congestion of life right now. You and I'm sure all your listeners will be aware that life just keeps getting busier and busier. And people are really struggling, especially with the cost of living right now and things like traffic, to squeeze things into their day. And a lot of people are working more than ever. So that represents a challenge. Another thing that we've been hearing about is that as our kind of society evolves, there may be a bit of a mismatch between how a lot of volunteer opportunities are structured. And by that, I mean, volunteer opportunities are often structured so that you would come in, say, let's say a food bank. You mentioned food banks in your introduction. You would come in on sort of every Wednesday afternoon to help out at the food bank. But more and more, like in the rest of life with our social lives, et cetera, folks are finding it challenging to commit to things that are weekly. They're looking for one-time opportunities. They're looking to give, you know, on a single day or make a decision last minute based on their schedule. And so while a lot of people still want those regular opportunities, there's a bit of a call on the not-for-profit sector to restructure and put forward opportunities that kind of align with how people tend to do things these days.
0: Sarah Lyons is Chief Program and Strategy Officer with Volunteer Canada. I love one of the things that you said there about how organizations maybe have to reconsider how they accept volunteers and utilize volunteers, because if it's the standard, and I've done this before, and I've seen the good and I've seen the bad. When it's good, you feel like you're a part of something special. And when it's bad, you're just the guy that takes out the trash so that somebody that's there full time doesn't have to. For me, volunteering should be something that I get something out of. And I'm not talking monetization, but I want to feel good that I've got a purpose.
1: Yeah, and I, you know, want to be careful not to be sort of critical of organizations in the not-for-profit sector. It is a very trying time out there. Demand for services and opportunities, you know, with whether it's services like senior services or food banks or sports clubs, you know, demand is higher than ever, and it's a kind of challenging moment from a funding perspective for the not-for-profit sector. So they're, you know, great people doing the best with what they have. But indeed, there is a bit of a call to sort of make investments in volunteer attraction, retention, and recognition. I want to really agree with what you said. You know, we did a research study called Empathy Engaged, looking at young people's experiences with volunteerism and their motivations for volunteering a couple of years ago. And in order of kind of priority, the things they said their reasons for volunteering included making a difference, so contributing. Social reasons, so, you know, seeing beneficiaries' reactions, making connections, having fun, teamwork, personal growth, so, you know, that ties into learning, finding a sense of purpose, skill development, which, as we know, in this challenging employment environment feels really important, you know, and then other motivations. One thing I heard a lot, and I was in a lot of rooms as part of this consultation for the National Volunteer Action Strategy, is the growing importance of recognition. So whether that's, you know, events or verbal recognition or certificates, or, you know, I heard in a lot of rooms that the importance of, you know, the coffee mug or the t-shirt, or, you know, those tokens that you sometimes get when you volunteer, mm-hmm. is just exponentially more important as time goes on. And I think that has to do with, again, a more general trend in our society that, you know, we consume a lot of things, we customize a lot of things, we show what we care about and who we're, you know, bands that we're interested in or whatever it is through kind of merchandise. And so I think that's an aspect that is kind of very important and is growing in importance.
0: It's a really interesting conversation. When I reached out, I knew that there was something there. I didn't realize there was such depth to it. So I'm glad that this conversation took place. And if people want to learn more about your organization, how can they reach out?
1: The best place is to go to our website, which is www.volunteer.ca. And if you're, you know, really interested in some of the sort of data and information around this, we do have a section around research, which will tell you more about the National Volunteer Action Strategy and as well take you to some really deep and meaningful analysis that we do of research and statistics from StatsCan on belonging, volunteerism, and participation. It's a really important topic. And, you know, for us, we see the tie-in between volunteerism and some of the big themes in our society right now to having to do with belonging, social connection, democracy, civic engagement, and even this notion of kind of Canada strong. Social infrastructure, of which volunteerism is a big part, is a counterpart to kind of the railroads and the pipelines and the kind of hard infrastructure that we need for the future.
0: Sarah, a great conversation. Thank you for your time today.
1: Thank you. It was a pleasure being with you.
0: I will say this, as a guy that has both hired volunteers and been a volunteer, the one thing that I think I've learned over all these years is volunteer not just with something that you love, but volunteer with a goal that you have for yourself in mind. For example, if you want to volunteer at the radio station, you want to volunteer there for 6 months and put in your work and just get your foot in the door. At the end of that 6 months, you want to be able to walk up to the boss or the person that's in charge of the department and say, listen, I've given you 6 months of my life. I've been a sponge. I've tried to learn every possible thing that I can about your business. And now I want to work for you. And setting those levels of expectation is going to teach you everything you need to know. Because if the boss looks at you and says, hey, listen, let's sit down, let's make a blueprint, let's get you to a role here, then you know you've kind of signed up with the right people. And if they can't give that to you, then maybe it's time that you can take your resources and your skills somewhere else. And, you know, it's not the same as looking for a job, but you don't want to just go and give your time and just feel like you're not getting anything out of it. I mean, you want to give back to your community, but you also want to fill your cup as well. So that, for me, is a big part. The only thing I would recommend is make sure if you're going to volunteer, have something that you get out of it as well. Okay, we'll take a quick break here. When we come back, I'm going to catch you up with a woman from Toronto who just recently tried to swim the English Channel. We'll get an update on her journey next.
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3: Good morning, I'm Noah Fuchs. The Winnipeg Blue Bombers and Saskatchewan Rough Riders meet this evening for the Labor Day Classic. Nick Dembski will not be available, which will be a huge loss for the Blue and Gold. Bombers head coach Mike O'Shea spoke earlier this week on if the team looked any different coming off the huge win against Montreal.
4: No, not really. I mean, it was, I think it's, the initial effect is it's good to be rewarded a little bit for the amount of work they've been putting in. And then you see them get back to work, and I don't know that they can put in more, you know, but they're en masse. They're working hard together, you know, even when they're supposed to be off. So that's good.
3: Kickoff from Regina takes place just after 6 with the pregame show starting at 4 here on 680 CJOB. In their 2026 season opener, the Manitoba Bisons football team defeated the Saskatchewan Huskies 40-22 yesterday. The Bisons will head to Regina next weekend for a Friday evening rematch with the Huskies. Some Manitoba Junior Hockey League preseason action taking place on Saturday. The Winnipeg Blues took down the Winnipeg Monarchs 8-4. Winkler slipped by Steinbach 5-4 in the shootout. Weiwei Sikapo beat Dauphin 4-2. Niverville blew out Selkirk 8-1. Northern Manitoba down Swan Valley 4-3. And Verdun found a 3-2 win over the Yorkton Terriers in a MJHL against SJHL matchup. In the American Association, the Winnipeg Goldeyes got back in the win column last night, outlasting the Kansas City Monarchs 11-9 in extra innings. The two teams will play game 3 of a 4-game series today. And in the major leagues, the Toronto Blue Jays will be aiming to sweep a 3-game series against the Kansas City Royals on Sunday, but they took a moment to celebrate Saturday's 4-3 win and the fact that they've moved into the third and final AL wildcard berth thanks to a 4-game winning streak. The Jays and Cleveland Guardians, who lost 6-0 to the Detroit Tigers yesterday, both have 72-71 records, but the Jays have the edge in head-to-head matchups. That's 680 CJOB Sports.
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10: They say Newfoundland weather is harsh. 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
3: Global news at 6:30, I'm Noah Fuchs. Heads up, if you are coming downtown today, as there are a number of road closures, it's to accommodate an annual Sikh religious procession. The following roads are closed as of 7 a.m. to 7 p.m. Memorial Boulevard between York Avenue and Broadway. York Avenue from Osborne Street North to Memorial Boulevard, and Broadway from Osborne Street North to Kennedy Street. The next area is closed for 2 hours around 12:45 this afternoon. York Avenue from Memorial Boulevard to Gary Street. Gary Street from York Avenue to Broadway, and westbound Broadway from Gary Street to Memorial Boulevard. Buses will be moved during the closure, and drivers should expect delays in the area. Elsewhere, Athletics Canada says one of its members went missing while attempting to break a mountain running record in the Alps along the Switzerland-Italy border.
11: A search is underway for Canadian skyrunner and mountaineer Kaylee McChrystal, who was last seen Tuesday while climbing the Matterhorn in Italy. The roughly 4,500-meter mountain sits along the Italian-Swiss border and overlooks the town of Zermatt. The national sport governing body says McChrystal has years of experience in technical and high-altitude environments and had climbed the Matterhorn before. It says she was attempting to break a record, but did not provide details. McChrystal is described as a highly respected athlete in the international skyrunning community and is listed as being from Squamish, BC. David Augustine, The Canadian Press.
3: And political leaders in Quebec pitched voters on healthcare and affordability yesterday as the provincial election gets closer. The leaders also debated the prospect of another referendum on Quebec independence. Quebecers head to the polls on October the 5th. Global News Time is 6:31. News on the hour, on the half, and when it breaks on 680 CJOB.
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3: Increasing cloudiness today. 60% chance of some showers this afternoon with a risk of a thunderstorm. The high will get up to 22. With the humidity, it'll feel like 30. Pretty sticky. Tonight, mainly cloudy. 60% chance of showers. Risk of a thunderstorm. Fog patches developing overnight. Low of 18. Tomorrow, mainly cloudy. Showers beginning early in the afternoon. Risk of a thunderstorm in the afternoon. High of 23. Humidex again soaring. 31. Tuesday, sunny. High of 24. Right now, 16 degrees at 680 CJOB.
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16: Well, if you've been listening to this show for the last couple of months, you will know that I introduced you to a swimmer extraordinaire from Toronto by the name of Becky Yuan. She was about to swim the English Channel. She'd already done the lakes in Ontario, but she was going to take on what many call the Mount Everest of swims, the English Channel. Becky's kind enough to join us shortly after her attempt. Becky, welcome back to the program.
17: Thank you for having me. How are you?
16: Well, I'm fantastic. Well, the question is, how are you? I mean, you took on the English Channel. Let's pull the lens back, say, 2 weeks. Before you got on the plane to go to the UK, what's in your head thinking, oh my gosh, I'm about to take this on?
17: Mainly logistical things. Do I have the people that I need to be there? Do I have the gear that I need to bring over? Do I have my nutrition? Is everything aligned?
16: And when you finally got on the plane, was there a moment where the wheels were taken off and you're like, holy cow, I'm actually doing this?
17: No, because I've been in the situation before and I know not to believe that it's actually going to happen until I'm on the boat and then getting to the shore, about to step into the water.
16: For somebody that's never done this, walk us through what it's like when you're sitting there in your hotel room and you're waiting for, quote unquote, the call.
17: The weather in the channel is always changing. And so the pilots are constantly watching the wind, watching the tides, watching everything. We need a good 10 to 15 hours of good weather. The wind has to be going in the right direction. And so the updates are every 6 hours. And a lot of the times I would hear, okay, tomorrow looks like we might get a window. I'll let you know in 6 hours. 6 hours later, no, the window is closed. Tomorrow's not a no-go. I'll let you know in another 6 hours. And it was like that for 10 days.
16: So you didn't just get off the plane and get into the water. You're literally sitting there for over a week getting updates every 6 hours. And it's just stay tuned.
17: It was very stressful.
16: I was going to say, from a mental perspective, I know the physical element that would go into this, but from a mental perspective, having to kind of reset every 6 hours, it must eventually get frustrating, angering, sad. I mean, you probably went through all the emotions.
17: Oh, yeah. There was a point where we thought that it wasn't going to happen. On the Sunday, I think 3 days before we were supposed to leave, the pilot said, it doesn't look like it's going to be a go. The weather doesn't look good, but I'll let you know in 6 hours. But I'm letting you know the next 3 days does not look good. So at that point, we decided to go sightseeing. We went to London.
16: So you're in London, and then all of a sudden, you find out it's a go. From the time that you finally get that text or that call, what are the next 15 minutes like after that? Are you scrambling around? Are you like, holy cow, this is actually going to happen? Like, in your mind, how do you go from being a sightseer to somebody that's getting ready to take on the English Channel?
17: Well, we had already relocated back to London. We had given up the Airbnb in Dover. We had already traveled back to London. We had already checked into the next Airbnb. 2 hours later, I get the text, hey, it could be tomorrow. We could be going out tomorrow. And I said, what? We just relocated everything, given up everything. My mind was already done. I'm looking at my consolation prizes of what I'm going to do. And then all of a sudden, had to call my other crewmate, and then we had to figure out how we're going to get back to Dover.
16: Okay, so you get back to Dover. It's go time. You've prepared everything you can. You finally got yourself to the beach. For those of us, again, who have never done this before, Becky, paint a picture for us. What is it like when you get to the shoreline? Like, what are you looking at? Who's around you? What are you mentally thinking of?
17: I'm thinking about everybody who has helped me to get to that point. I'm thinking about how much suffering this is going to feel like. I can see the coast, the French coast, at the other side of the waters. I'm thinking there's a lot of people who are watching me and I need to make this right.
16: Did you feel internal pressure more than just to do it for yourself, but because of all those eyes that were watching you, myself included?
17: I really wanted to make my kids proud. I wanted to show them that this is something that anybody who has grit, tenacity, perseverance, who has a mind, who knows how to say yes to things, can put together all the parts and try to get this to work.
16: So finally, it's go time. You're in the water. The water level goes from the knees to the hips to the neck, and finally you dive in. That first 10 minutes, is it just all adrenaline? Are you just pacing yourself? Are you listening to somebody? What are the first 15 minutes in the water like?
17: I'm thinking, let's get next to the boat and let's just keep going and see what happens.
16: So you're in the water, you've been in now for 2 hours and 3 hours and 4 hours. And realistically, if the pace goes correctly, you might be in the water for upwards of 12 hours. So when you get to, say, the 4 hour mark, what are you feeling at that point?
17: Around this 2 hour mark, I ran into a wall of jellyfish. When you think about getting stung by jellyfish, you think it's just a one-time thing. This was like being the sole person left on a dodgeball team and the whole other team is surrounding you, hitting you from all sides, and you can't see it coming.
16: So you're 2 hours in, and then all of a sudden, and these aren't small jellyfish like you would find in a small, you know, body of water. Like, these are the ones with the tentacles. How many times would you say you got stung?
17: It was nonstop.
16: So you get through the jellyfish and you're still in the water. You're trying to drink from these little containers, trying to get some form of vitamin. And then you realize that you've got a little seal crack and that you're actually taking in some salt water as well.
17: So I was advised to get bottles with a larger funnel or a neck for me to, so I can gulp faster. The goal is to try to get your feed in under 30 seconds. So I was advised to have a bottle with an open top. And so because of the choppiness of the water, some salt water was getting into my feet.
16: Which ends up getting into your system, and it kind of changed the game. That moment when you look at your captain and your captain looks back at you and says, maybe this is where we have to stop for this time. Is there a moment where you're just like, I can't get out of the water? Or are you looking at it saying, you know what, we're going to get him next time?
17: I was devastated. We did sign a contract that said the pilot is law. Whatever he says, we have to abide by, and we're not allowed to question it. We just have to do whatever he says. It is for the safety of me, safety of the crew, safety for everybody. And when he said to me, okay, Becky, you have a choice. This isn't going to happen today. I can let you swim for another 10 minutes, but it's just going to get worse. You're not going to make it to France.
16: So you're back in the boat, you're turning back towards the UK side of the shore, and you must be going through all kinds of emotions in addition to just physically recalibrating, having been in the water for so long. When was the first time you realized that you at least got in the water, you at least tried, and there was many things that you should be proud of?
17: I think about all the connections I've made leading up to that point. I think about everything that has happened from the moment I made the decision 4 years ago, actually, to the moment I got to now. All the threads, all the pathways, all the connections I've made. There are so many stories that's developed from this, all the friends I have made. It's more than just getting into the channel and trying to get across.
16: I want to talk about one specific moment on this trip that I think you're going to remember as much as the swim itself. Can you walk me through the couple that you met and the opportunity that you were able to present to them?
17: when we were on the train going back to London, and this is when I was thinking that this is all done, I was at a low point. I was feeling sorry for myself. I met this couple. They're heading to London with their baby. Their baby was premature, was in the neonatal unit, now heading to London, which is a two-hour train ride. They got the call the day before. They had to drop everything. They had to leave their jobs for a few days, get to London to get their baby to a hospital for an operation. While they're telling me this, I'm thinking, hold on. I came to England to swim the channel, and I'm swimming for a charity. It's a charity spot that I got, and it's with Alexa Trust. And what they do is help families with babies in hospitals to help the families deal with the situation. And when I was talking to them, I realized, hold on, I can actually do something. So I contacted my contact with the Alexa Trust, and then relayed what was going on at that moment in the train. So look, there's this family. This is what's happening. And Howard, who is from the Alexa Trust, said, give me their contact. Let me see what we can do. I was able to connect the two and help them out with their transportation costs and their accommodations in London.
16: Think about that. You're feeling bummed out, down for yourself, and the whole purpose of your trip in that moment shifts towards helping a family that you never met before, that you just happened to cross on a train. It's unbelievable. It's such a good story. You're welcome on this program anytime. Thank you for making time for me today.
17: Thank you.
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0: Late night Manitoban vibes and a great atmosphere. But if you're up for a road trip, head on to Ashern for Saturday and Sunday for the Ashern Rodeo. 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
2: 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Today, increasing clouds, 60% chance of showers this afternoon with risk of a thunderstorm, a high of 22. Tonight, mainly cloudy, 60% chance of showers this evening and after midnight, risk of a thunderstorm in the evening with a low of 18. Tomorrow, mainly cloudy, showers beginning early in the afternoon, risk of a thunderstorm, will have a high of 23. On Tuesday, sunny and a high of 24. Right now, it's 16 at 680 CJOB.
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2: 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Lynn's is better, cleaner, faster. Taking a look at the Grand Beach area today, increasing clouds, 60% chance of showers this afternoon with risk of a thunderstorm. Fog patches will dissipate. We'll have a high of 22. Tonight, mainly cloudy, 60% chance of showers. We'll have a risk of a thunderstorm. We're going to have a low of 18. Tomorrow, mainly cloudy, showers beginning early in the afternoon. Risk of a thunderstorm as well. We'll have a high of 23. On Tuesday, sunny and a high of 24. That's your look for the Grand Beach area.

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1: Welcome back to Weekends, heard across the Chorus Radio Network. Well, gas and diesel prices are still hurting Canadian families. New research from the Center for Future Work says the real driver of pain isn't the taxes. It's the surging petroleum prices and record industry profits. And we're going to talk about the early signs of spillover into what could be broader inflation. Jim Stanford, a welcome voice on this program. He's an economist and the director of the Center for Future Work. Jim, welcome to the program.
2: Thank you very much, Rob.
1: Well, we hear a tax and then a tax break, and we assume that this is the way that we want it. We want to pay less, but let's get into this. If it's not the taxes, what is actually driving pump prices higher than before the holiday even started?
2: Yeah, that is ironic. The federal government removed its excise tax on gasoline. That's 10 cents a liter. They removed it last April, yet the price today is higher than it was the day before they removed the tax. So, you know, in a way, it seems kind of invisible. Now, you could say, well, the price is still 10 cents lower than it would have been if the tax was on there. Fair enough. But it certainly exemplifies that the problem here that's been driving up the prices is not the tax. That tax has been set at 10 cents per liter in actual nominal terms since 1995. So it's been shrinking as a share of the overall cost of gasoline, which now, of course, depending where you live, can be $2 a liter. The government obviously wants to, you know, help out drivers a bit, and obviously drivers aren't going to complain about it. But I do think that focusing in on this small fixed tax, rather than looking at the real cause of the roller coasters up and down in oil prices and then in petroleum product prices, gasoline and diesel. Diesel's been even worse. For anyone who drives a diesel vehicle, they know that. In a way, we're misdiagnosing the problem to focus in on taxes.
1: You point to a widening crack spread, the gap between crude cost and refined fuel prices. How much of what Canadians pay at the pump is now refinery and marketing margins rather than the price of oil itself?
2: Yeah, that's a really important point. This crack spread, that's a horrible term. I hate that term, but it refers to the cracking process that goes on in a refinery where they take the crude oil and then they separate it into the various products, especially gasoline, diesel, but also aviation fuel, heating oil, etc. And the spread is the difference between the value of those products and the cost that was paid for the oil. And obviously, you're adding value through a refinery, so there has to be a margin. But we have seen since Donald Trump started this war in the Persian Gulf,

0: a record high crack spread for various reasons, partly because of shortages of refinery capacity in certain areas, partly because the closure of the Persian Gulf also disrupted fuel supplies. It's a lot of crude oil goes through the Strait of Hormuz, but a lot of refined product used to go through the Strait of Hormuz as well. So that, in a way, has been double jeopardy for prices. And then finally, the refining industry is just a very cozy, concentrated industry dominated by a few large firms. So anytime they get the chance to jack up prices, that's what they've been doing. So, you know, something close to a third of the total cost of gasoline now in Canada would be the refining margin. We've seen a huge expansion in profits in the what's called the downstream petroleum sector. That's the refining and processing end of it. Their profits in the second quarter of GDP almost tripled compared to the year before, 186% increase in profits. So that's how they're getting us.
1: Stats Canada data shows about $3 billion in extra consumer costs for motor fuels in just the second quarter of this year. Who's capturing that money? And why aren't the tax break showing up for drivers like you and me?
0: Yeah, that's a question I'm sure Canadians ask every week when they stop in at the gas station. You know, again, we've got this tax holiday from the federal government. It isn't free money. Remember, this is revenue that used to go to the federal government. So, you know, in a way, we're going to pay for it one way or the other. And right now we're going to pay for it in a larger deficit and the costs that come with that deficit. About $5 billion this year, the deficit will be bigger because of that tax holiday. So it's not free money. It's appreciated by the drivers, obviously. And yet, despite that, consumers were paying much more. So we looked at the most recent GDP data from Statistics Canada that came out a week ago, and it confirmed consumers paid $3 billion more in just that three-month period, April, May, and June, covered by the tax holiday, than they would have if prices had been at their year earlier levels. So again, the tax holiday doesn't solve the problem. It eases the pain a little bit. It's kind of a Band-Aid. Sooner or later, we're going to rip off this Band-Aid and the price is going to jump another 10 cents a liter and people are going to say, ouch.
1: Jim, we're seeing early spillover into a number of different things. If oil keeps pulling broader inflation up, how likely is another interest rate hike? And who would pay the price for that?
0: Well, you and me again. It's kind of like punishing the victims. We're already paying more for the petroleum products directly, of course, as we've talked about. The biggest danger to inflation from this oil price spike will be those spillover effects. Consumers buy a lot of petroleum products, but businesses buy more. And for them, it's an input cost increase. So what are they going to do? They're going to have to cover their higher costs, and they're going to pass it on in higher prices for what they sell. So airfares is a good example. Aviation fuel is a big cost for the airlines that's gone up dramatically with this price spike. So airfares have gone up on average about 7.5% over the last year. And so there's another source of inflation, but you'll see it in other places. Food, there's an awful lot of diesel built into our produce. Just think about how far all the produce had to be trucked in order to get to your grocery store. That's going to show up in still higher food prices. Interesting, Rob, last week the Bank of Canada released their interest rate decision. They held the interest rate at 2.25%, which is good news. But they did say the longer oil prices stay high and the longer refiners' margins stay unusually large, the greater the risk of spillover into broader inflation. And guess what? That's when they pledged to increase interest rates. So, you know, hopefully that doesn't happen. But sooner or later, whether you're a grocery store or an airline or a delivery company or anyone else who uses petroleum products in your business, you're going to try to get that money back from consumers. And that's where the spillover problem will rear its head.
1: All right, I'm going to put you in Ottawa here for a second, just hypothetically, of course. What concrete measures, if you were advising today, would you put in place to limit consumer damage and maybe just redistribute this windfall?
0: You know, the gas tax holiday is obviously appreciated by drivers. But again, if you ride a bike or take transit or have an EV, it does nothing for you. But you're still getting some of the spillover effects of higher inflation. So I think a fairer way to help consumers would be through an expanded GST credit, or as it's now called, the groceries and essentials benefit. But we got to pay for that. And where's the money going to come from? I think the money should come from the companies that are making so much record profits right now, precisely because of those higher fuel costs. So we did this with banks during the COVID pandemic. We gave them an extra tax because they were making so much money while the rest of society was in chaos, in part because of government programs. So we could do an excess profits tax on the petroleum industry if their profits are so much above what a normal rate of return should be, as they obviously are right now. And that's how you could collect some of the money, pay for that expanded protection for consumers without damaging the federal budget.
1: So simply put, the gas tax holiday, if it would have been extended, wouldn't have fixed fossil fuel inflation. That's my takeaway from today, Jim.
0: You got it, Rob.
1: Well, thank you for the time. It's always great to have you on, and hopefully we keep the conversation going.
0: Thank you very much.
1: Jim Stanford is always a great conversation, just totally knows what he's talking about. And yeah, there's some meat on that bone for sure. You know who I was thinking about during that conversation? A young driver, a teenager who maybe gets his first car or she gets her first car. Think about that. You gas it up, you got to pay. There's the insurance, there's the drive-through when you're getting your hamburger. Between fees and taxes right now, I don't know how teens and people in their early 20s do it. And I say that lovingly as a former starving student myself. It's just got to be overbearing when you look and you drive past the gas station and it's what, $2.15, $2.20, depending on where you are. In British Columbia, it's $2.16 this morning. It's unbelievable. That's before your insurance and all the other premiums that you're paying. So to the kids out there, hang with it. I know they're trying to push you all towards transit anyway, but gosh, conversations like that. And I always think about how I would have handled that as a teen. All right. The day's top stories are ahead. I'm Rob Fay. This is Weekends, heard across the Chorus Radio Network.
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13: Global News at 7 o'clock. I'm Noah Fuchs.
5: The presidents of Russia and Ukraine had agreed to pause strikes on each other's capitals while talks with U.S. envoys took place this weekend in Moscow and today in Kyiv. But officials say the two countries still traded fire overnight into Sunday. Ukraine says Russian drone and missile strikes across multiple Ukrainian regions killed one person and injured at least 10 others. And in Russia, a man was killed and a woman wounded when a Ukrainian drone struck a vehicle. Back here at home, several road closures are coming to downtown today to accommodate an annual Sikh religious procession. Memorial Boulevard will be closed between York Avenue and Broadway. York Avenue from Osborne Street North to Memorial Boulevard is closed, and Broadway from Osborne Street North to Kennedy Street is also closed. The closures are in place from now until 7 p.m. The following street closures are closed for 2 hours around 12:45 this afternoon. York Avenue from Memorial Boulevard to Gary Street. Gary Street from York Avenue to Broadway. And westbound Broadway from Gary Street to Memorial Boulevard. Transit will be rerouted during these closures, and drivers should expect delays in the area. The Canadian International Air Show has kicked off, including the Snowbirds' final performances at the CNE.
13: The nine-jet aerobatic team will be grounded after the 2026 season, while its aging CT-114 Tudor aircraft are replaced by the new CT-157 Siskin II. Fans at the CNE say the annual fair won't feel the same without the Snowbirds soaring over the lakeshore. The team has performed about 2,700 times in the Tudor jets since 1971, becoming a fixture at major Canadian events. Their final scheduled performance is November 15th at the Grey Cup in Calgary. David Augustine, The Canadian Press, Toronto.
5: The morning after the September 11th terror attacks of 2001, American diplomat Baxter Hunt recalls showing up to work at the U.S. Embassy in Ottawa and finding a mountain of flowers. Hunt now says 9/11 is a day nobody on the continent will forget, both for its horror and for the solidarity from Canadians.
14: It was a horrible day. What also stuck with me was the outpouring of support that we got from Canadians. And you know, went to the embassy the next day. There was already a mountain of flowers in front of our building.
5: His team has planned multiple events to mark 25 years since the attacks, with a Friday anniversary ceremony and various art projects around Toronto. And Athletics Canada says skyrunner Kaylee McChrystal has gone missing while attempting a mountain running record in the Alps. McChrystal was last seen Tuesday while climbing along the Italy-Switzerland border. Athletics Canada says she has extensive experience in high altitude terrain and had climbed the mountain before. A search is ongoing, with the organization saying it hopes for her safe return. News on the hour, on the half, and when it breaks, right here on 680 CJOB.
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5: Increasing cloudiness today, 60% chance of some showers, risk of a thunderstorm, high of 22 with the humidity, it'll feel like 30. Tonight, mainly cloudy, 60% chance of some showers, risk of a thunderstorm, fog will be developing overnight, low of 18. Tomorrow, mainly cloudy, showers beginning in the early afternoon, risk of a thunderstorm, high of 23 tomorrow, humidex of 31. Tuesday, sunshine in the forecast, high of 24. Right now it's cooling off just a bit. It's 15 degrees outside, 680 CJOB.

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1: Welcome back to the program. Rob Fay, happy to have you on a long weekend Sunday. And yeah, it kind of feels like a long weekend. We've been trying to connect with people, and we've done a great job of it all in all. But Sunday is that one day where a lot of people out there say, you know what, we'll call us next weekend. We'll see what we can do. As everybody trying to squeeze in the last few hours of summer. I'm Rob Fay. Welcome back to Weekends, heard across the Course Radio Network. Well, I don't know if you heard about this, but the one guy that is not taking a long weekend, quote unquote, is Donald Trump, who's once again turning up the heat on Canada and this time threatening to cut off, get this, all steel from heading to the United States. Forget the tariffs of 25 or 50 or 100. He says maybe we'll just close the whole damn thing. Now, on the surface, this obviously sounds like a tough guy move. You know, the whole America First thing to punish their northern neighbors, forcing Canada to blink at some point. But if you dig a little deeper, this threat does not just hurt Canada. We've been talking about this since the whole tariffs and trade war started. It's going to hurt American workers, and it's going to hurt American manufacturers and consumers just as hard, if not harder. Those are the facts. So let's talk about this from a Canadian side first, all right? Steel is the backbone industry for this country. Make no mistake about it. From Hamilton to Sault Ste. Marie, from Montreal to Alberta's fabricators, thousands of jobs depend on moving steel across this border. Now, a full U.S. ban would force Canadian mills to find new markets and new markets fast. And this is a problem because it ain't light to ship. So at the end of the day, the costs skyrocket. It's coming. Again, if this all happens. But here's the twist. The U.S. also depends heavily on Canadian steel. In normal years, quote-unquote normal years, Canada is one of America's largest steel suppliers. All those U.S. factories, especially in the auto sector, rely on that predictable, integrated North American supply chain. So if you cut off Canadian steel, it doesn't just punish Canada. This would disrupt production lines in Michigan, in Ohio, in Indiana, and it means higher input costs for American companies, and that gets passed on to Americans. So why is this a bad move for Donald right now? We're on a first-name basis, apparently. This will backfire on U.S. workers and voters. And what I mean by that is, again, tariffs are paid by importers, not exporting countries. So this means that American companies that buy steel foot the bill. And higher costs mean layoffs and higher prices at the checkout. And in a midterm year, and we'll get to that in a second, that is a very big gamble. And again, Canada's already announced dollar-for-dollar counter-tariffs, much to the chagrin of some, much to the support of others. And again, those dollar-for-dollar tariffs, which start literally in a few hours, it hits a number of their sectors. Steel, aluminum, dairy, electronics. And the last thing that I'll bring up, and I don't know if people talk about this very often, I know I probably should do better of it, better job of it myself. The whole point of CUSMA, or free trade between, you know, Mexico, the United States, and Canada, is you want to keep your supply chains integrated so that we can compete with China and we can compete with Europe. Severing that steel tie fractures that advantage massively and immediately. And again, it pushes our country to then diversify our trade partners, and that is going to hurt the U.S. So the bottom line here is threatening to cut off all this steel from our country might sound tough on social media. But I've looked at it six different ways to tomorrow. It's self-sabotage. It will hurt us. There's no doubt about it. It's going to punish Canadian workers, but it will also raise costs for American manufacturers. It's going to anger, boy, is it going to piss off some U.S. industries. And it's going to continue just to fuel this trade war that could drag well on past the midterms. To me, it's one of the few things that I've seen as a lose-lose. Now, let's get to said midterms. And the Republicans aren't Panic at the Disco just yet, but they are in trouble. Because there's enough party insiders that are quietly bracing for losses in both the House and the Senate. And the big reason? President Trump's approval ratings are near second-term lows. Voters are angry. And the whole steel thing? Some of those states right now are big swing states. Michigan, Ohio. I mean, let's look at Michigan for a second. We'll get to the football debacle last night before the show is done. This was once seen, speaking of the state of Michigan, as a real long shot for the Democrats. You had Abdul El-Sayed, who now leads in the polls against their Republican candidate. And what are the key things in this upcoming midterm? Auto. So if you've got tariffs on Canadian steel and aluminum that are hitting that state's manufacturing base, and it's being done by a Republican president, that doesn't bode well. They have to, speaking of the Republicans, have to win Ohio. That state is now a toss-up if you look at the numbers. Former Democrat Sherrod Brown is running to come back against John Husted, the long Republican. If Ohio flips, that is a very bad sign for the GOP. And then there's Texas, long considered a safe hold for Republicans. But now there's an open Senate seat that has moved into toss-up territory. And if Democrats can make Texas competitive, this is a sign of a very rough night for the GOP. And again, the House, it's a slim majority. Republicans hold a very narrow majority. And if you look at the polls right now, and again, take the polls for what they are, if you were to have the midterms today, Democrats would probably have more than the 13 that they need of those 21 toss-up races. So again, Michigan, Ohio, Pennsylvania. Then you've got Arizona, Nevada, and then New York, New Jersey, California, which could all be blue at the end of the midterms. So what does it all mean? You've got a fragile majority. You've got a president that's just shooting stuff into the wind. And unless something big changes, especially on the economy, which is of Trump's own doing, the current trajectory points to a very difficult night for the Republicans come November, which is why Donald Trump needs a win. Oh, does he need a win? All right, one thing that I want to get away from, aside from just tariffs and trade, the big story overseas right now, if you want to get into the tea, is Prince Harry and Meghan, the Duchess of Sussex. They're moving back to the UK. So Buckingham Palace has confirmed that Harry, Meghan, and their two kids, Archie and Lilibet, are in fact returning to live outside of London, and they're going to stay there for a while. Now, they're not going to be quote-unquote working royals. That means they won't have official duties on behalf of the king. There's no public funding. There's no return to the old system of royal tours and patronage. They're simply coming back as Jane Doe and John Doe, private citizens who just happen to be the king's son and daughter-in-law. But this has created shockwaves on the other side of the pond, because even without those official roles, Harry and Meghan still draw huge attention. So this is a problem for said monarchy, who relies on steady, dignified visibility. You know, the state visits and the charity work. Just the sheer presence of Harry and Meghan back in the UK risks pulling the spotlight away from that. Because Harry's going to get attention wherever he goes, like it or lump it. And that will become a distraction for the institution. You've got the family dynamic. You got Harry and his father, King Charles. You have the couple's recent private visit with Charles and Camilla. But then you've got Prince William, the brother, who is very estranged. Old grievances, new setting. And by the way, Canada just got its first look at King Charles on our money, by the way. The new 50, that was it, the 20? It's the 20. Featuring the portrait of Charles replacing Queen Elizabeth II. By the way, first time in more than 70 years that a new monarch has appeared on a Canadian banknote. All right, we'll take a break here. When we come back, small business in our country are bracing for September the 8th. Why? Hash Abelhosen, Chief Growth Officer with Merchant Growth, is going to tell you why next. I'm Rob Fay. Good morning, Canada. 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
20: 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Weather.
21: Increasing cloudiness today. 60% chance of some showers. Risk of a thunderstorm. High of 22 with the humidity. It'll feel like 30. Tonight, mainly cloudy. 60% chance of some showers. Risk of a thunderstorm. Fog will be developing overnight. Low of 18. Tomorrow, mainly cloudy. Showers beginning in the early afternoon. Risk of a thunderstorm. High of 23 tomorrow. Humidex of 31. Tuesday, sunshine in the forecast, high of 24. Right now it's cooling off just a bit. It's 15 degrees outside 680 CJOB.
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1: Welcome back to Weekends, heard across the Chorus Radio Network. Well, Canada's counter-tariffs on U.S. goods take effect literally in just a couple of days' time, and B.C. small businesses are bracing for this impact. There is new data, fresh data, that shows half rely on U.S. suppliers or customers or partners, and many are already starting to cut their spending. How will this trade war shape the holiday season? Joining us, good friend of the show, Hash Abelhusen, Chief Growth Officer with Merchant Growth, which surveyed BC small businesses a little bit earlier this summer. Hash, welcome back to the program.
22: Thanks for having me, Rob.
1: Well, just thinking about this introduction makes me a little stressed out already. And if I'm stressed out, I can only imagine how BC small businesses are right now. Where are you seeing the first hits? Will it be in pricing power? Are orders going to dry up? What do you see?
2: You know, I feel like I'm always the bearer of bad news. Every time I come on the show, I sort of talk to you about another challenge small businesses are facing, but it's unfortunately just part of the times. In terms of where we're going to see the hits, you know, it's hard to say exactly how these kind of things move through the economy, but you know, I can go back to what people are saying on the survey. As you mentioned in the opening, that half of BC businesses have some level of exposure to U.S. suppliers. That's less than Ontario, for what it's worth. Ontario is about 70%, but about 20% of people say they're already experiencing cost pressure. So probably prices are where we're going to see it. Similarly, about 25% said they've stopped working with U.S. suppliers, and a similar number have now switched to Canadian. So you might also see the mix or the nature of the type of products that people are putting on the shelves differ. So, you know, if I had to guess, there's going to be two things. We're going to see a change in the type of products that are available, hopefully with more switching to Canadian suppliers, whether that's final products or inputs, and also some higher prices. And then lastly, as has often been the theme around any kind of uncertainty, businesses are just going to be more cautious in the way that they hire, the way that they invest to grow, et cetera.
1: I was surprised looking at your numbers here. I mean, some of them for me are pretty jarring. One out of five small businesses before this September 8th deadline even takes place are already feeling the pressure, and it already is impacting their business. And this happened over the course of the summer. And then one out of four have actually stopped outright working with U.S. suppliers. And I know that you just touched on that, but that is going to be a problem because, for instance, I think in baseball, where I worked for many years, licensing's an issue. You can only buy from certain people. This is going to take a while for these small businesses to recalibrate, isn't it?
2: Absolutely. I mean, our economies are very integrated. I think everyone knows that the best long-term solution is for us to make a deal here. But also, you know, think something like 65% of Canadians actually support these counter tariffs. And maybe that's, you know, leading to a national recognition that some amount of diversification is good. As they say, you know, fences make good neighbors. Well, maybe in this case, you know, some trade diversification makes good trading partners. You know, these things are, they don't change on a dime. People have built their businesses around particular patterns of working, and the U.S. is so close often. But on the flip side, sometimes the cost of not changing is even greater. You know, people are probably reading into it. This is going to be a while. And so they can't just not do anything and hope for the best. That's where these trade wars really cause issues, which is if you change your business around a different process, different supplier, different type of licensing, you're not just going to switch it back. You know, when things change again, businesses don't like to change constantly like that. It puts a lot of strain on the business. And so, you know, that's going to cut both ways. So yes, it's not an easy thing. It puts a lot of extra burden on business to do it, not to mention the costs as well.
1: Right now, we're all focused on back to school, getting our kids back to school and kind of recalibrating our life at home. But when you flip the calendar literally to October, a lot of small businesses are starting to think about the holidays, and this is their go time. Like, this is where they try to make up for maybe a lean summer or a tough spring. And with everything that's happening right now, I got to think there's a little bit of concern here, considering right now this is where they would get their boost and these counter tariffs are going to be problematic.
2: Yeah, I mean, there's definitely no doubt about that. You know, in the sake of not being constantly negative, there are some bright spots on the horizon. And we're seeing some of the economic data come out recently being more positive. So some of the increase in commodity costs are helping parts of our economy. We're seeing job creation be a little bit better than expected. We're seeing some bottoming in housing volumes in some cases. So there is no doubt that this trade war is going to impact people. But we've also seen the lowest share of exports from Canada going to the U.S. since COVID. So we are starting to see some gradual diversification away from the U.S., which is going to make us more resilient. So hopefully some good comes out of this, despite the short-term pain. But it's definitely going to be a challenge. I mean, that's why these trade wars don't really help anybody. But on the flip side, if you just lay down and take it, then it's very likely then you're just going to get abused again in the future, which is, I think, why, you know, it tends to unfold this way.
1: Hash Abelhusen is the Chief Growth Officer at Merchant Growth. He's joining us here on Weekends, heard across the Chorus Radio Network. If Ottawa was to cushion the blow for small businesses, what would actually help? Like, would it be targeted rebates, supply chain grants? Is there something that you see that could actually help a small business?
2: You know, we ask businesses this question themselves, and I tend to agree with them. And, you know, the feedback that we got was about 80% of the clients that we service, that we surveyed, cited access to low interest small business loans being a big one. Again, as I've talked about before, Our small businesses are capital starved, especially relative to their U.S. counterparts. You know, our banking system is, you know, very good at serving, you know, the bulge of businesses, but anyone that doesn't fit that mold tends to be forgotten, which is why our business came into being and which is why, you know, we're growing so quickly because there's such a demand. And so that's a big one. Another half or so of people that we surveyed cited permanent tax relief. And then lastly, wage subsidies for hiring incentives. So these all point to the same thing, which is cheaper access to capital, support on their costs in order to enable them to invest, to retool, to pivot away, and really adapt to this hopefully one-time challenge and ultimately come out stronger on the other side.
1: Do you notice with your business, Merchant Growth, that there's a new face that's walking through the front door? Like there's different people that are starting to look to do business with you or even just gain information?
2: That's a good question. Probably the biggest version that I've seen, and this is maybe more a reflection of what we do rather than the market, but you know perhaps isn't the case, is we are seeing more and more medium and larger businesses. You know, I think previously people had the impression that you have to look a certain way to get a bank loan, and even then it would take a long time, and that if you didn't look that way, then you were just kind of out of luck. And that was true for a long time, but we are now starting to see more businesses at least ask the question, you know, understand the products that are on offer and realize that they don't have to wait 3 months. They don't have to, you know, go through the significant effort of trying to get some of these loans, and there's a different way to go about it. So that's probably the biggest change that we've seen, which is the positive. That's exactly what our mission is. And that's exactly, I think, one of the most important ways that we make Canada more competitive.
1: Hash, it's always a pleasure talking with you. And yeah, there's certain people that you just have to ask the tough questions to. And because of your field and your expertise, you're a guy I love calling on. So thank you for letting all of our Canadian listeners know what's coming their way, and appreciate the time today.
2: Thanks, Rob. It's my pleasure.
1: Hash Abelhusen out of Merchant Growth, always a great conversation. If you run a small business in this country, and I do, you're feeling the squeeze. I mean, and it's funny because every time we come on the show, we're talking about things like interest rates and GDP. I'd rather just talk about things that I think most of us can connect with. Rent, wages, fuel, and customers who are cutting back. And if the data backs it up, small business confidence has fallen now for 3 straight years in this country. And nearly half of the owners in a recent poll in Business Insider say that they have now considered closing permanently at some point in the past year. And if you're wondering what makes life so hard for these small businesses, I'll keep it as simple as I can. I'll keep it real, as the kids say. Costs are up everywhere, everywhere. Inflation, I was just jotting this down as we were talking. Inflation, insurance, transportation, property costs, everything. 6 in 10 Canadians that have a small business say that cost-related challenges are going to hit them before the end of the year. Cash is really tight right now. And I can speak to this as well. 4 in 5 small businesses in this country right now, 80% of the businesses in this country are operating with 3 months of cash or less. And that means one bad month of slow sales, one big repair, or an additional tariff hit, and we're all in trouble. And that is one of the things that I think a lot of people have to remember is these tariffs, the uncertainty is actually just as bad as the percentage that gets attached to it. And I think of restaurants and cafes and traders and contractors and retailers and manufacturers, it matters. And the bottom line right now is small business is carrying a very heavy load with these rising costs and just rail thin cash buffers. It's been tough. And if you're out there fighting the good fight, maybe you're opening up for business shortly and you're listening to the radio on the way in there, hang in there. I am hoping that better days are ahead in 2027. All right, very quick break here. When we come back, we're going to get into the fact that the Canadian snowbirds are saying goodbye this weekend after 55 years in our sky. We'll tell their story next.
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3: Good morning, I'm Noah Fuchs. The Labor Day Classic is just hours away from Regina as the Winnipeg Blue Bombers play off against the Saskatchewan Roughriders tonight. In the last 10 Labor Day Classics, Saskatchewan has won 6 and Winnipeg has won 4. Bombers quarterback Zach Kolaros is ready to get things going.
4: A lot of fun. The week leading up to it's always a lot of fun. There's great anticipation in the province. Like I always say, it's really good for both provinces, and I think it brings out the best of both teams and both fan bases for sure. You know, playing here is an amazing place to play. I've had the privilege of doing it, as a rider and now, luckily as a Bomber. It's just a great place to play, a great fan base, and there'll be a lot of, fun energy tomorrow in there.
21: Nick Dembski will not be available for the Bombers, which will be a huge loss. Kickoff from Regina takes place just after 6 with the pregame show starting at 4 here on 680 CJOB. The Manitoba Bisons kicked off their 2026 season with a commanding 40-22 victory over the Saskatchewan Huskies yesterday. The Bisons will travel to Regina next weekend for a Friday evening rematch with the Huskies. There was MJHL preseason action last night. The Winnipeg Blues defeated the Winnipeg Monarchs 8-4 in the Battle of Winnipeg. Winkler edged out Steinbach 5-4 in a shootout. Weiwei Sikapo beat Dauphin 4-2. Neverville dominated Selkirk with an 8-1 victory. Northern Manitoba edged Swan Valley 4-3. And Verdun secured a 3-2 win over the Yorkton Terriers in an MJHL versus SJHL matchup. Winnipeg Gold Eyes returned to the win column last night, outlasting the Kansas City Monarchs 11-9 in 10 innings. The two teams will play Game 3 of their four-game series today. And the Toronto Blue Jays will be looking to boost their win streak to 5 in a row when they wrap up their three-game series against the host Kansas City Royals this afternoon. The Jays are tied with the Cleveland Guardians for the third and final AL wildcard berth with identical 72-71 records. That's 680 CJOB Sports.
20: 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Winnipeg's news. Today's talk.
21: Global news at 7:30. I'm Noah Fuchs. Chefs are duking it out this weekend in a friendly competition between cultures here in the province. The first ever culinary crown competition bringing together chefs representing Nigeria, Ghana, Liberia, Senegal, and Sierra Leone. Organizers say the idea was born out of an online rivalry with the community arguing over who can make the best jollof rice. So they decided to find out. But they add the event is more about celebrating the different cultures. Organizers hope to do this competition again in the future, featuring different sets of cultural cuisines and challenging the chefs to make different dishes. The morning after the September 11th attacks in 2001, American diplomat Baxter Hunt showed up to work at the U.S. Embassy in Ottawa to find what he called a mountain of flowers.
5: Hunt is now the American Consul General in Toronto, and he says 9/11 is a day nobody on the continent will forget, both for its horror and for the solidarity expressed by Canadians.
6: What also stuck with me was the outpouring of support that we got from Canadians.
5: He says this included welcoming stranded air passengers, defending the U.S. through the war in Afghanistan, and harmonizing air security.
6: The response of Canadians at a time when we most needed it was incredible.
5: Hunt's team has planned multiple events to mark 25 years since the attacks, including a Friday anniversary ceremony. Lisa Laporte, The Canadian Press.
21: And there has been a deadly traffic accident in the African island nation of Cape Verde. Local media and officials said Sunday at least 25 people, mostly teenagers, were killed in yesterday's crash involving a passenger bus. News on the hour, on the half, and when it breaks on 680 CJOB.
20: 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Weather.
21: Increasing cloudiness today, 60% chance of some showers this afternoon with a risk of a thunderstorm, high of 22, humidex of 30, tonight mainly cloudy, 60% chance of some showers, risk of a thunderstorm, fog patches developing overnight, low of 18, tomorrow mainly cloudy, showers beginning early in the afternoon, risk of a thunderstorm, believe it or not, high of 23, humidex of 31, Tuesday sunny, high of 24 right now, still 15 degrees outside 680 CJOB.
22: They carve all these awesome loops and rolls across the blue sky. Yeah, for more than 50 years, the Canadian Snowbirds, the legendary acrobatic team, have been doing it for national pride and doing it just because they're the best in the world. I've got a great story here that I want to play from Global News. It was, who did that? Lexi Benedict? Yeah, Lexi put together this story on 55 years of the legendary acrobat Snowbirds who are saying goodbye this weekend.
23: For generations of Canadians, the roar of the Snowbirds has been part of the soundtrack of the summer. But this year, it's a goodbye. This will be the last time the Snowbirds fly through Toronto skies in their nine-jet formation in their original planes, as the fleet will be replaced until at least the early 2030s.
24: Lots of people will be looking up into the sky today.
25: You hear that jet plume, and it's just the sound that you don't forget.
23: Ten tens of thousands are expected over the weekend along Toronto's waterfront for the 77th annual Canadian International Air Show.
7: The biggest part is that's the last time we're going to see the snowbirds flying in the Tudor over Lake Ontario. So it's also their 55th anniversary. They've been a part of our show all of their 55 years. So it's going to be very bittersweet to watch them fly in the next 3 days.
23: The CT-114 Tudor has been part of the snowbirds' identity since 1971, flying roughly 2,700 demonstrations. But after this season, the Tudors will be grounded as the team transitions to a new aircraft.
8: We'll be getting the CT-157 Siskin 2, which is a great aircraft. It's coming in online as our primary training aircraft. So we're looking forward to see what the Siskin will do for the team.
23: For the people who have spent a lifetime looking up to see those 9 jets overhead in the sky, this year is about taking it all in and saying goodbye to an iconic piece of summer in Toronto.
10: Listen, if it wasn't from the snowbirds, I wouldn't be here. I remember seeing the snowbirds the first year they ever did an air show back in the 70s.
11: Joined air cadets because of the snowbirds, joined the military because of the snowbirds.
12: And it's that sort of thing. This could be the last one because of my age sort of thing. But I said, you know, like, I just love air shows.
23: Plus, flying with the snowbirds was a surprise demonstration of the Avro Lancaster bomber built in 1945. The Tudors may be nearing the end of their run, but the snowbirds aren't leaving Toronto skies just yet. The air show continues through the rest of the Labor Day weekend. Lexi Benedict, Global News.
22: Yeah, great story there from Lexi. And, you know, why is this season so special? Well, again, as she mentions in the story, not a permanent goodbye, but that is a pretty long pause as the snowbirds announce that they'll stop flying after this season. The aging Tudor fleet is replaced, but there is a new aircraft that is on its way. It will not enter the service skies until 2030, 2032. And that means after this year, there won't be another full snowbird season for at least 5 years. And it is easy to focus on the jets, but the snowbirds, really about the people. Each season, a new group of pilots are selected from across the Royal Canadian Air Force. They live together, they train together, they travel thousands of kilometers and perform in front of millions. And then you got to think behind them, the maintainers who keep those airplanes, those Tudors airworthy despite their age. And there is a solemn side to the story. The snowbirds have suffered tragic losses over the years as well, including the 2020 crash near Kamloops that took the life of Captain Jennifer Casey. She was a public relations officer. That event for me, and again, as a guy from British Columbia, that reminded the country that these displays, while breathtaking, do carry real risk and that the team's pride is, in fact, matched by its courage. Well, I don't know if he caught this story, but a new flashpoint in an already tense relationship between Canada and the United States, and this one isn't about steel or tariffs or trade. It is a social media post by U.S. Defense Secretary, and I refuse to call him the Secretary of War or whatever he's called, but Pete Hegseth. Has many Canadians seen his cheap shot this weekend at young people in uniform? Hegseth posted a photo on X, for you older types like myself, Twitter, of the Cadet Training Center in Vernon, British Columbia. Now, the image shows two young women, one a cadet, the other a cadet instructor, alongside a Canadian flag with the caption, "This is real." Now, the post was widely interpreted as mocking their appearance, especially in the context of Hegseth's repeated fit, not fat messaging about U.S. military fitness standards. And the replies to his post quickly filled with body-shaming comments. And because the cadet program is basically a youth development organization, this isn't frontline combat troops, the backlash in Canada was immediate and it was intense. Here is BC Premier David Eby.
25: What an embarrassment. And I think about how the current administration in the U.S. has used their military. A war that was supposed to be over in a few days that has increased the price of gas and diesel for people around the world, that has put entire economies in jeopardy because they can't access oil and gas, and the total failure of the military to achieve what were demonstrably unachievable aims of the Donald Trump administration that they sent them out to do. And to think that in that context, the elected leadership of the military has decided to attack cadets who have volunteered to serve their country selflessly as part of a military, that has been an ally to the United States for generations. It tells you everything you need to know about the amateur hour, distracted, bizarre leadership that Americans are being subjected to right now that includes a pointless, stupid, self-defeating trade war against Canada, of all countries in the world. I look forward to a change in that leadership. I am astonished at the depths they continue to explore with their public rhetoric.
22: And again, that's BC Premier David Eby. So why does it hit so hard? Like, why was there such anger at a simple post from a guy that shoots from the hip all the time? I think for me, if I'm just reading the tea leaves here, it targeted kids. And again, our cadet program across this country is for teenagers. They're learning about leadership, discipline. You mock those kids? And especially the way that it invites body shaming. For me, it feels like punching down. There's one U.S. critic that simply said, quote unquote, literally, they're kids. And it struck at pride. And God knows how proud we are as Canadians right now. But we're also proud of our cadet program and of the broader Canada-U.S. defense relationship. I just couldn't believe that it came from the U.S. Defense Secretary belittling Canadian cadets, volunteers in an allied country. It just made no sense. So, and again, it's really not just about one post. It's about the overall tone and the respect and the kind of example that you should see from a leader. People are trying to tie it to the trade dispute. For me, it's completely separate. Mocking a Canadian cadet doesn't make America look strong. If anything, it makes it look petty. And for a country that has stood shoulder to shoulder with the U.S. in every major conflict for generations, it is just another slap in the face. All right, I do want to get this story in because it is happening in real time this morning. Two senior U.S. envoys, Steve Witkoff and Jared Kushner, by the way, President Trump's son-in-law, have now arrived in Kyiv for high-stake talks that are aimed at ending the war in Ukraine. It is their first visit to Ukraine's capital since the war began, hence the three-day ceasefire. Nobody wants to get shots in Kyiv when you got the U.S. diplomats there. And this comes on the heel of a rather long and awkward meeting in Moscow with Russian President Vladimir Putin. What is the goal? Well, Washington is once again resuming to try and stop the fighting in this battle. The envoys met Putin for about 3 hours at the Kremlin on Saturday, and it was a boot kissing for all 3 hours. It was surreal. You should see it online. Go and catch the video if you can. And now they are taking on Ukrainian President Volodymyr Zelensky and his team. Now, Zelensky said Ukraine is ready to talk and has proposals and are ready for a dignified post-war peace with a couple of security guarantees. There are also officials from France, the UK, and Germany in Kyiv for these discussions. So it is not just Kushner and Witkoff that are there. There is, like I said, a temporary truce for the capitals. It is 72 hours, and that will stop, but for a couple of days. And they're hoping here that with this high-level U.S. push to broker an end to the war, that you could finally get, what is it, four and a half years now this war's been going on, finally get some diplomacy back in the room, and they want a win. Because, yes, this is the best way to say it if you just want to cut through the, you know, the BS. They're not winning in Iran. They're not winning or making any friends in Canada, and you've got the midterms coming up. So spin the wheel and around she goes. Where does it stop? Nobody knows. Oh, let's see if we can solve this over in Russia in time for the midterms. Make no mistake. That is exactly unequivocally what is happening right now. Now, would I like to see an end to the conflict? Absolutely. It's been far too long. It has been drawn out for years. Is there a winner in that conflict over there at this point? I don't think so. But if you don't think that the timing of this, as we head into September, which leads to October and then the midterms in November, that this isn't strategic by nature, haven't put enough whiskey in your coffee this morning. But again, that is what is happening in real time. You've got the Americans, you've got the French, those from the UK and Germany all in Kyiv right now for discussions to try and see if they can find a way toward peace. All right, we'll take a break here. When we come back on the other side, get married or you're fired.
1: I'm going to take you back to a story that I had with Lois Collins, a writer. She's an award-winning journalist. We're going to talk about Asia, in China in particular, where there was a situation where the boss went to the employer and said, if you don't get married, you're out of here. We'll tell you about that story next.
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0: 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And finally, Frosh Fest takes over Assiniboia Downs on Sunday at 4 p.m. This 18-plus back-to-school event brings two stages of music, food trucks, games, a mechanical bowl, and plenty of high energy to wrap up the long weekend. For your weekend, I'm Tamana Kang on 680 CJOB.
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2: 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Today, increasing cloudiness, 60% chance of showers this afternoon with risk of a thunderstorm, a high of 22. Tonight, mainly cloudy, 60% chance of showers this evening, and after midnight, we'll have a low of 18. Tomorrow, mainly cloudy, showers beginning early in the afternoon, risk of a thunderstorm in the afternoon with a high of 23. On Tuesday, sunny and a high of 24. Right now, it's 15 at 680 CJOB.
1: Cottage Country Weather.
2: 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Taking a look at the White Shell area today. Increasing cloudiness, fog patches dissipating in the morning with a high of 22. Tonight, mainly cloudy, 60% chance of showers or thunderstorms and a low of 17. Tomorrow, cloudy, showers beginning in the afternoon, risk of a thunderstorm later on. We'll have a high of 22 on Tuesday, mix of sun and cloud and a high of 22. Right now, that's your look at the White Shell area.
3: Oh my God, this is so timely, because it's still happening right now in real time. So I want to get to you. I had a conversation with Lois Collins. She is a writer. She's an award-winning journalist. And I saw this when I was scouring for stories. And the headline read, "Get married or you're fired." I'll let Lois explain.
4: You are always looking around for news. That's what we do in this business. We're always reading articles, seeing what's going on. And this one kind of caught my eye because of just the sheer audacity of it, for lack of a better phrase. There was a company in China that gave their employees a memo that said, "You've got 9 months to get married or you're out of here." Now, it was later retracted, but what a thought process, as right now, China's birth rate is declining and declining significantly. To talk about the article that caught my attention is Lois M. Collins. She's a reporter and columnist with the Deseret News, kind enough to join me. Lois, good morning to you.
5: Good morning.
4: Well, married or be fired.
5: So, and even better than that, the memo also included a note to a specific worker who was having marital problems, and it told him to solve those problems or get out.
4: I do want to talk about this. Marriage infertility in China, according to your article, continuing to decline. I know that you said that this was a hardline approach, but to me, it was just like, you got to be kidding me. What made them retract it so quickly?
5: The government intervened and said, no, that doesn't meet our labor standards. You can't do that. So they had to retract it. They were forced by their Bureau of Labor to do so. But there are other steps that companies have taken to try to boost marriage and boost fertility, which, by the way, is becoming a global issue. It's certainly not just a Chinese issue. It's our fertility is one of many countries that's down. But we've seen, for instance, a grocery store in China that told people that they could not pay what we would have called a dowry. You can't pay. It's a bride price, I think they call it, to the bride's family, because that makes it unaffordable to men who can't afford it. They can't get married because they can't pay the bride price. So So the grocery store said to all of its employees, we're none of us doing that, so that we are on equal ground when it comes to getting married. And that same grocery store owner said, we're going to also, if we get married, limit

0: number of guests so that marriage, so that weddings aren't so expensive. We want people to be able to marry.
1: I know in Korea they were trying some unique tactics. Japan was also trying to do some things where they would elongate the time that you had off work, for example, to make sure that you could be there for your son or your daughter. You talk about this being a global issue. Is Canada, and I know that you don't have every map of every fertility rate by country in front of you, but is Canada and North America amongst those that are starting to look at this saying, boy, we need to get going on this?
0: North America, the United States definitely is. I don't know specifically about Canada, but I would assume it is. I should have looked at that when I knew I was going to talk to you. But I assume that Canada probably is as well. Mexico is not having that particular problem exactly, but their numbers are down too. Everybody's numbers are going down. And part of it is affordability. There are a lot of things that kind of contribute to this. The United States is quite a bit below replacement right now. We're at like 1.62, and replacement rate is 2.1 for a woman to have that many children during the course of her lifetime in order to keep the population stable. And then the other thing that keeps the population stable is immigration, but immigration, as in the United States at least, immigration right now is very tricky. And in other countries, people are not moving around as much as they did. So fertility is an issue, and it's an issue that has real impact that I certainly didn't recognize when I first started reporting this. I was thinking, you know, who cares? People choose what they choose. But truly, there are economic impact, there's social safety net impact, there's all kinds of stuff.
1: Lois, I'd love to talk about this culturally as well, if we can, because I know, for example, in the Filipino culture, there's no stigma attached to bringing your son or daughter to work with you or on a call if you're an electrician. I mean, it's just kind of the way that life goes. But there was such a different stigma in other parts of the world. Like, I couldn't imagine taking my son or daughter on a regular basis into work. It just doesn't even come into my psyche. But is that one of the problems here, is maybe just changing the psyche of those countries that maybe don't look at it that way, to saying, yeah, it's all hands on deck, work be damned?
0: Some of that, yeah, probably. So recently, Elon Musk was in the White House, in the Oval Office, and he had his, I believe the son is 3 years old with him.
1: Yes.
0: And there was a really big debate about why is he, he's doing all these things and making all of these political decisions, and why is he also taking care of his kid at work? And even in my newsroom, it was really interesting. We had one editor that was actually quite offended by the fact that he was doing that, and another editor who said, come on, we have to be family friendly to make the world work. Why are you so upset about this? So, yeah, I do think it's cultural. I also think it's individual. When I was raising young children, oh, so many years ago, I used to, our timing didn't work out for getting them to school. And so I would drop my husband at work, and then I would take the girls into the office with me for a half hour, and they would curl up and take a little nap under my desk, and then I would get them out of there. And I don't think anybody thought anything of that, but I do think that there's a cultural thing. I have a real hard time picturing some cultures allowing you to bring your kid to work, and it would also depend on the job. If you're an air traffic controller, you probably shouldn't be babysitting your kid at the same time.
1: Yeah, Lois, I think you're on the right mark there. Yeah, that's a great usable comparable. But Lois, what a great conversation. Thank you for making time for me this morning, and continued success.
0: It was a total pleasure. Thank you.
1: I thought that was a great conversation with Lois Collins. And when I was broadcasting baseball in the minor leagues, I had my daughter with me, and we would travel everywhere together. And obviously, I didn't take her on the bus, but, I would drive behind the bus of the minor leaguers. And there were times where I would feed her during commercial breaks. I changed the odd diaper when I was at home at Nat Bailey Stadium in Vancouver, just trying to get through it as a dad. And didn't have the luxury of having a place to, quote unquote, dump off my kid. And it ends up that my daughter spent all those years at the baseball stadium with me. She ended up working with the team when she was old enough to do it. Just goes to show how long that I had worked with the Vancouver Canadians, going from a place where I was changing her diapers to then helping her with her T4s. It's unbelievable. All right, we'll take a break. When we come back, news of the day, news of the week. It's next. I'm Rob Fay. This is Weekends Heard Across Canada on the Corus Radio Network.
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20: Good morning, I'm Noah Fuchs. Several road closures are coming to downtown today to accommodate an annual Sikh religious procession. Memorial Boulevard will be closed between York Avenue and Broadway. York Avenue from Osborne Street North to Memorial Boulevard is closed. And Broadway from Osborne Street North to Kennedy Street is also closed. These closures are in place until 7 p.m. tonight. The following streets are closed for 2 hours around 12:45 this afternoon. York Avenue from Memorial Boulevard to Gary Street from York Avenue to Broadway, and westbound Broadway from Gary Street to Memorial Boulevard. Transit will be rerouted during the closures, and drivers should expect delays in the area. In other news, Lululemon is set to get a new CEO this week. Former Nike executive Heidi O'Neill will take the helm of the Vancouver-based retailer on Tuesday, and experts like corporate governance professor Richard LeBlanc thinks she has a lot of work ahead of her.
21: It's a Herculean task
8: to be managing multiple moving parts that are sort of like bobblehead, right? Like you're, and the targets are moving. So the divergent interests and the expectations of diverse stakeholders, including customers, including employees, including investors, including the founder.
20: Athletics Canada says one of its members went missing while attempting to break a mountain running record in the Alps along the Switzerland-Italy border.
11: A search is underway for Canadian skyrunner and mountaineer Kaylee McChrystal, who was last seen Tuesday while climbing the Matterhorn in Italy. The roughly 4,500-meter mountain sits along the Italian-Swiss border and overlooks the town of Zermatt. The national sport governing body says McChrystal has years of experience in technical and high-altitude environments and had climbed the Matterhorn before. It says she was attempting to break a record but did not provide details. McChrystal is described as a highly respected athlete in the international skyrunning community and is listed as being from Squamish, B.C. David Augustine, The Canadian Press.
20: Some of the last air shows from Canada's legendary snowbirds are taking place in Toronto this long weekend. The Jets roared over Lake Ontario yesterday during the Canadian International Air Show, one of the final tours they will make until at least the 2030s. The 9-jet aerobatic team of the Canadian Armed Forces will be grounded at the end of the 2026 season. The team is scheduled to perform today and tomorrow on Toronto's lakeshore before heading to Northern Ontario. And political leaders in Quebec pitched voters on healthcare and affordability yesterday as the provincial election gets closer and closer. The leaders also debated the prospect of another referendum on Quebec independence. Quebecers will head to the polls on October the 5th. Global News Time is 8:03. 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
20: Increasing cloudiness in the forecast, 60% chance of showers this afternoon, risk of a thunderstorm, high of 22, humidex of 30. Tonight, mainly cloudy, 60% chance of showers this evening, and after midnight, risk of a thunderstorm, fog patches developing overnight tonight, low of 18. Tomorrow, mainly cloudy, with showers beginning in the early afternoon, risk of a thunderstorm, high of 23, humidex of 31, Tuesday, sunny, high of 24, right now 17 at 680 CJOB.

0: Now, back to Weekends with Rob Fay.
1: Boy, that kind of music. You're assuming it's going to be some hardcore news. I'm Rob Fay. Welcome back to the program. We say welcome to all of our Vancouver listeners in British Columbia, wherever you are across this country. I hope I find you well on this Labor Day long weekend. Well, let's summarize the week that was between Canada and Washington. We're going to go to Global National here for a couple of moments and get you the latest from Toria Isri, a Global National correspondent who, had a lot to cover this week.
2: For more on this, let's bring in our Toria Isri. She joins us now from Washington. So, Toria, let's start with the latest on the trade war front. Trump issuing new threats, specifically when it comes to tariffs. What did he have to say?
3: That's right, Miranda. Trump had said that Prime Minister Mark Carney is trying to make him, in his words, the enemy, but warned if he does so, Canada's economy could, in his words, collapse. So more bluster from Trump. That's not really surprising. But there was a lot more sort of he said, he said, a lot of contradictions on both sides from the Canadians and the Americans saying that each person or each negotiator's version of events was isn't quite what happened. The U.S. Trade Representative Jameson Greer was on Fox News last night, and he had said that something seemed to change between the time that the negotiating team was in Washington and when they got to Ottawa. He seemed to suggest that the Americans were willing to pull levers, in his words, on steel, aluminum, auto, lumber. Now, we don't really know what pull levers means. It's always been the Canadians' position that the Americans were asking too much and willing to give up too little in return. So we don't really know exactly what happened at that table. But Jameson Greer seemed to suggest that something changed. He's not exactly sure what. He seemed to refute reports, and sources have told Global News as well that it was Commerce Secretary Howard Lutnick who sort of tanked the talks at the last minute. Now, Jameson Greer said that didn't happen. He seemed to lay blame on the Canadians. Take a listen to what he had to say on Fox News.
4: And then when they came back, they wanted more. They wanted more tariff relief. It wasn't good enough to have the best deal in the world. They wanted it to be even better, and that kind of thing. These were things we couldn't accommodate.
3: Now, the U.S. Commerce Secretary Howard Lutnick seemed to suggest that Mark Carney walked away from the negotiating table because of domestic politics. Now, Prime Minister Mark Carney was asked about Lutnick's version of events, and he said that, in his view, unelected American officials are not experts on Canadian politics. So there's a lot of back and forth, but no one at this point is back at the negotiating table.
1: All right, so that is the week that was. A little bit of he said, she said, a little bit of hurt feelings, and you move on. Now, something that we said in the last hour, and again, for all of our British Columbia listeners, we'll get you caught up to speed here. Donald Trump is ratcheting up pressure on Canada again through his social media, and this time threatening to block all Canadian steel from entering the United States. Now, again, this is the whole America first, punish our neighbors, make them blink. But if you look closer, the move obviously hits American workers and American manufacturers and their shoppers just as hard as it hits Canada. I feel like I'm banging the drum over and over on this. But again, let's look at it from our side. Okay, on the Canadian side, steel. We know how big an industry this is in Canada. Hamilton, Sault Ste. Marie, Alberta, Montreal. There are thousands of jobs that depend on this cross-border trade. And a full U.S. ban would force Canadian mills to scramble looking for new customers. The U.S. leans on Canadian steel in a very big way. In normal years, Canada is one of America's biggest steel suppliers. And when you think about the auto sector right now south of the border, they are incredibly linked to North American supply chain, so much so it makes my voice crack. Cutting off Canadian steel does not just punish Canada. It disrupts production lines in Michigan, Ohio, all of those states right now that are up for grabs at the midterms. And we will get to the midterms in a second here. But again, for us right now, price your cars, price your appliances, building materials on both sides of the border, it will go up. It's a really big gamble for Donald Trump. It could backfire. I mean, if you think about this again, and I'll try to my best to keep this simple, tariffs are paid by the importer, not the exporter, which means American companies that are buying steel would essentially foot the bill. Now, if you cut everything off, now all of a sudden these American companies got to look for other people globally to bring this in. And the last time that I checked, steel is a pretty heavy component to ship. And in a midterm year, this is a really big gamble. And I could get into the dollar for dollar tariffs. I could get into CUSMA and all the things that we're trying to do here to keep our supply chains moving. But again, cutting off all Canadian steel is great rhetoric online. But in real life, I think it's self-sabotage. Because, yeah, it's going to hurt us here in Canada. But, boy, is it going to raise costs for American manufacturers and piss off a lot of key U.S. industries south of the border that are already uptight about what's going on. So let us go over to the other lane, the other fork in the road. We're 2 months away from the United States midterms. And the Republicans, and it's all the polls, it's not just one that skews blue. Republicans are in trouble. It's not panic yet. But it's enough worry that party insiders are bracing for losses in both the Senate and the House. And the big reason is President Trump's approval ratings are near second-term lows. Because voters are angry about the cost of living, about tariffs, and it just the overall sense that things are off the rails. So Trump's approval ratings right now in the low 30s, and this is several polls. Some have him tracking at 32, 33%. That's pretty deep underwater. The key states to watch here, and this is the one that everybody south of the border has circled, is Michigan and Ohio. And Michigan, for example, was really a long shot for Democrats a year or two ago. But you've got that progressive Abdul El-Sayed, who now leads in the polls in Michigan. And why? Because of the auto workers and the suburban voters. And the fact that right now tariffs on Canadian steel and aluminum are already hitting their state's manufacturing base. You want to just ban steel outright? Good luck winning Michigan. And with Ohio being a must-win for Republicans, it's now a toss. It's a toss-up. Nobody thought that these states would be in play. But with the way that Donald Trump has gone over the first 18 months to 2 years of his second term, it's all up for grabs. Throw in Maine, Alaska, Iowa, New Hampshire, and the one that is also up for grabs, which has long been considered a safe haven for Republicans, Texas. If the Democrats can make Texas competitive, it signals a very rough night for the GOP. So I'm not sure if this is the right time for Donald Trump to go all in on things like full banishment of steel coming from Canada. You look at the polls, and beyond just the yes or no question, Trump's brand right now seems to be liability. Nearly half of the voters say that Trump himself makes it harder for Republican candidates to win. And a majority disapprove of his recent 50% tariffs on Canadian goods. And again, in swing states like Maine, Michigan, Ohio, Alaska, that is a big problem. Very curious to know what you think about this. Hit me up a couple of different ways you can do it. On my social media chains, at Rob Fay, which is R-O-B, F as in Frank, A-I. Or you can hit me up, say it with me, everybody, on the worst email within the Chorus Radio Network. It is rob.fay, R-O-B dot F as in Frank, A-I, at Chorus, hold the H, that is C-O-R-U-S-E-N-T, short for entertainment, E-N-T. .com. Rob.fay, at Chorus, E-N-T dot com. All right, we'll take a quick break here. When we come back, good news. We're going to get to some good news, I promise. The Center for Dyslexia has a major home move. They're going to Vancouver, and they've got a new facility that is going to help more Canadians from coast to coast to coast deal with a challenge that many more of us face than we realize. Neil Johnson is the CEO for the Center for Dyslexia. He's going to let us know about the new digs and why Canadians need it at this time right now. We'll get to that conversation next.
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20: 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Today, increasing cloudiness, 60% chance of showers this afternoon with risk of a thunderstorm, a high of 22. Tonight, mainly cloudy, 60% chance of showers this evening and after midnight, risk of a thunderstorm this evening with a low of 18. Tomorrow, mainly cloudy, showers beginning early in the afternoon, risk of a thunderstorm, we'll have a high of 23. On Tuesday, sunny and a high of 24. Right now, it's 17 at 680 CJOB.
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1: Welcome back to Weekends, heard across the Chorus Radio Network. Well, early identification and the right support can change a child's entire trajectory in life. And this week, the Center for Dyslexia announced its new permanent home in Vancouver, which will open in 2027. And this is going to help on a number of fronts. And without stealing his thunder, I'm going to introduce you to Neil Johnson, the CEO of the Center for Dyslexia. Neil, welcome to the program.
21: Thanks, Rob. I'd also like to add, I'm the proud dad of two kids with dyslexia.
1: Somebody who can speak from experience on a number of fronts. What does this new facility allow you to do that maybe you couldn't do before? Like, is it capacity? Is it programs? Is it being able to reach beyond BC?
21: Yeah, great question. So just before I get into that, you might not know that up to 20% of the population has dyslexia. And the startling statistic is that 80% go undiagnosed. So you rightly said earlier that it's key for them to be identified early. And that really is a game changer. So what we do, we have a lofty vision that this will be Canada's first center for dyslexia right here in Vancouver. We already are impacting kids across the province, across the country, and training educators from all over the world. So this new facility allows us to dream bigger, and the demand for our services, as we do offer free screening, allows people to actually have the access to the supports they need. And most importantly, we unfortunately live in a world where the education system isn't yet finely attuned to supporting people with dyslexia. So the game changer is truly the education part, where we can train educators to have the skills and knowledge to do what they need in the classroom.
1: Now, you're going to emphasize early literacy screening and evidence-based instruction. What does that look like in practice for a younger learner and for their family? And you could probably speak to this.
21: Absolutely. So, you know, dyslexia is largely still misunderstood. What that really translates to is the brain processes information differently. And with that leads to challenges for many kids in a schooling system where they struggle to read, they struggle to write. They struggle with executive functioning skills, so the classic day-to-day skills of even how do I get myself ready to go to school and those types of things. It can also show up in math. And, you know, what's important to know with many of these kids, and I've experienced it personally, is when they have a distressing school experience, their self-esteem is low. And when you look at our services, they're really comprehensive wraparound services that seek to ensure that we're tackling all the challenges they're facing, and importantly, building up their self-esteem and that emotional confidence to actually learn. So our programs are really based with kids in terms of taking them on that journey to work through those challenges and be the successful learner in the classroom. And for families, you know, as a dad, I'm still learning what it's like to be a dad with two kids with dyslexia, and it means so many different things. And so what we try and do with families is help them understand the journey that their child is on and how you can best support them at home, because often you really have no clue until someone guides you through that process.
1: What's something that your kids struggle with that maybe our listeners could relate to? You've been able to identify it, but what are some of the challenges that they face?
21: Great question. So, you know, I'll never forget one evening when, you know, you give your kids your chores and, you know, you give them a long list of, and then they begin, and they won't do it. You see that resistance. And, you know, I'll never forget it. Our daughter burst into tears and said, "Dad, I don't know what to do." And, you know, you think they're playing up, but they're not playing up. Their brain can't process the amount of information that, you know, if you throw them a list of five things, they might not be able to actually absorb what the five things are. So then, okay, I've done number one, but what was number two, let alone what was number three? So some of the simple things that we just don't think about in everyday life is you begin to chunk those things. But of course, when we're talking about dyslexia, you're really talking about reading and writing primarily. So, you know, it's that thing of making sure, you know, it goes back to that early identification. Our kids weren't picked up until about grade six or grade seven that they could barely read. It's spotting the signs as a parent, because again, many teachers in schools aren't equipped to identify them in the classroom. So it's trying to spot their challenges in being able to read. They won't want to read. Dare I say it, a lot of kids with dyslexia just don't want to go to school because it's not a fun or pleasurable experience. So I think the big thing for listeners is if you notice your child doesn't want to read, you know, if you're asking them to read aloud and they're kind of refusing, or you can see signs that something's not working there, go and get help. Go and at least have a screening and see if we can help identify if that's the issue.
1: Neil Johnston is the CEO of the Center for Dyslexia. They're about to get a new Vancouver facility, and he's joining us here on Weekends Heard Across the Chorus Radio Network. One of the first things he said to me here is sticking in my mind, and I have to ask more about it. 80% go undiagnosed. I guess that's a part of the reason that with your new facility, teacher training is a big part of the model here, because if you can identify it early, you're going to make life easier for so many kids and so many families.
21: 100%. And say we've got great teachers in this province across Canada, but sometimes the system works against them and they don't set them up for success in terms of giving them all the skills and knowledge that they need to be successful in the classroom. And this is possible. You know, education's been talking about this for a long time, and we're beginning to have the right conversation here in BC, and that's why we're truly thrilled that the centre can play a huge role for this province to lead on a national and even on an international stage to change the narrative about what you do here to make kids, every kid, successful in the classroom.
1: You've got to have a lot of relationships, I would imagine, because support in any field like this feels that it can probably be fragmented at times. So I would imagine that you're dealing with schools and health authorities, Indigenous communities, to make sure that nobody gets lost in this system. It's a daunting task, is it not?
21: It's a big challenge, but you know, every day the team hangs on to, we know it's possible. We know we can get there. We know there's a roadmap out there. And as I say, every country across the world is grappling with this. You know, importantly, Rob, when kids are not supported, often people think about dyslexia as an educational issue. It's not. It's an educational and societal issue. When they're not supported, we know these kids are 2 to 3 times more vulnerable to mental health issues. You know, the representation in the homeless community of people with dyslexia is high. You see them seeking out coping mechanisms. So you quickly begin to see, obviously, kids are going to drop out of school. They're not going to be successful in education. And we know what that means. You know, the downstream impacts are dire. And this is why this is so critical. And, you know, I say we're truly thrilled to be here in Vancouver, leading educators in North America. And we know what we can do and we know how we can help. And we want to make sure that the community knows we're here and we're able to support them.
1: Well, you've been here for a while, but now you're going to have the environment around you to make sure that you can maximize that opportunity there. So, Neil, what a pleasure. I'm so, first and foremost, congratulations on the new facility. But more than anything, just keep up the great work and just know there's a lot of people out there that want to see you do well. So continued success and thank you for the time today.
21: Thank you so much.
1: Neil Johnston, wonderful gentleman, and made time for us just at the last second. And I just wanted to tell him how much we appreciated that, especially with it being a long weekend. I didn't realize the numbers about dyslexia. I didn't realize that they were that dramatic and how many Canadians actually suffer with it. And when I say suffer, it's just that insecurity that maybe accompanies it. So I was identified, and I think it only came out in the 80s when everybody started talking about ADD, the attention deficit disorder. And what was interesting about it is, I think it was about 93, 94. This is when the big switch happened and everybody started talking about ADD, and there were a whole bunch of different types. There was ADHD, and, you know, kids were just starting to get identified with it. There was no one single test. A doctor would talk with a child and the family. They'd look at some of your school reports. They'd get input from your parents and your teachers. And then all of a sudden, if you had this, they gave you the opportunity to step out of class. And for me, for example, and I think it's changed dramatically, I would get a 5-minute break during every period for this whole semester where I could just go recalibrate in the hallways. And it ended up being a disaster because I just go see my friends or hanging out my locker. But it was one of these infancy stage things where they weren't really sure what they were doing with it, and diagnosing kids with it or parents with it was still hard and it needed more research. So fast forward back to the conversation we have about the Center for Dyslexia, seeing the progress that they've been able to make with this, where A, it can be identified, and B, you can actually go to a place and get the support systems that you need. I think that makes life a lot easier for these families and those who struggle with dyslexia instead of just being cast off. I remember they used to put me in a focus room or something with a bunch of other kids. And I was just like, what am I doing here? And it was embarrassing. And it kind of made you feel like you were lesser than the rest of the kids. But I just don't think they realized what they needed to do. So I was kind of the early case study in attention deficit disorder. And yeah, it's good to see that things are progressing in the right direction. All right, we'll take a very quick break here.
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10: Good morning, I'm Noah Fuchs. The Winnipeg Blue Bombers and Saskatchewan Rough Riders meet this evening for the Labor Day Classic. Nick Dembski will not be available, which will be a huge loss for the Blue and Gold. Bombers head coach Mike O'Shea spoke earlier this week on if the team looked any different coming off the huge win against Montreal.
13: No, not really. I mean, it was, I think it's, the initial effect is it's good to be rewarded a little bit for the amount of work they've been putting in. And then you see them get back to work, and I don't know that they can put in more, you know, but they're en masse. They're working hard together, you know, even when they're supposed to be off. So that's good.
10: Kickoff from Regina takes place just after 6, with the pregame show starting at 4 here on 680 CJOB. In their 2026 season opener, the Manitoba Bisons football team defeated the Saskatchewan Huskies 40-22 yesterday. The Bisons will head to Regina next weekend for a Friday evening rematch with the Huskies. Some Manitoba Junior Hockey League preseason action taking place on Saturday. The Winnipeg Blues took down the Winnipeg Monarchs 8-4. Winkler slipped by Steinbach 5-4 in the shootout. Weiwei Sikapo beat Dauphin 4-2. Niverville blew out Selkirk 8-1. Northern Manitoba down Swan Valley 4-3. And Verdun found a 3-2 win over the Yorkton Terriers in a MJHL against SJHL matchup. In the American Association, the Winnipeg Goldeyes got back in the win column last night, outlasting the Kansas City Monarchs 11-9 in extra innings. The two teams will play Game 3 of a four-game series today. And in the major leagues, the Toronto Blue Jays will be aiming to sweep a three-game series against the Kansas City Royals on Sunday, but they took a moment to celebrate Saturday's 4-3 win and the fact that they've moved into the third and final AL wildcard berth thanks to a four-game winning streak. The Jays and Cleveland Guardians, who lost 6-0 to the Detroit Tigers yesterday, both have 72-71 records, but the Jays have the edge in head-to-head matchups. That's 680 CJOB Sports.
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10: Global News at 8:30, I'm Noah Fuchs. Several road closures are coming to downtown today to accommodate an annual Sikh religious procession. Memorial Boulevard will be closed between York Avenue and Broadway. York Avenue from Osborne Street North to Memorial Boulevard is also closed. And Broadway from Osborne Street North to Kennedy Street is closed as well. The closures are in place until 7 p.m. The following streets are closed for 2 hours around 12:45 this afternoon. York Avenue from Memorial Boulevard to Gary Street. Gary Street from York Avenue to Broadway, and westbound Broadway from Gary Street to Memorial Boulevard. Transit will be rerouted during these closures, and drivers should expect delays in the area. Meantime, Athletics Canada says Sky Runner Kaylee McChrystal has gone missing while attempting a mountain running record in the Alps. McChrystal was last seen Tuesday while climbing along the Italy-Switzerland border. Athletics Canada says she has extensive experience in high-altitude terrain and had climbed the mountain before. A search is ongoing, with the organization saying it hopes for her safe return. And there has been a deadly traffic accident in the African island nation of Cape Verde. Local media and officials said Sunday at least 25 people, mostly teenagers, were killed yesterday during a crash involving a passenger bus. Global News time is 8:31. News on the hour, on the half, and when it breaks on 680 CJOB.
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10: Increasing cloudiness, 60% chance of showers this afternoon, risk of a thunderstorm, high of 22, humidex of 30. Tonight, mainly cloudy, 60% chance of showers this evening, and after midnight, risk of a thunderstorm, some fog patches developing overnight, low of 18. Tomorrow, mainly cloudy, showers beginning early in the afternoon, risk of a thunderstorm, high of 23, humidex of 31. Tuesday, sunshine in the forecast, high of 24. Right now, it's 17 at 680 CJOB.

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1: Welcome back to the program. We were just talking about this the other week. Yeah, I had a wonderful doctor from Toronto Metropolitan University on, and I said, hey, I got a question for you. If you type in all these prompts into Suno and it spits out this amazing song, who's the person that gets the credit for it? And it ended up leading to like a 10-minute conversation about this, and I thought, man, I've still got questions to ask about this. So you know what? This is a great follow-up to that interview as I welcome Francis Sims, Associate Dean out at Humber Polytechnic, to the program. Francis, it's great to have you back on the show.
2: And I'm so happy to be back right after the summer.
1: Well, let's get into this. Canada, this is a big deal with you think of SoCan, is suing Suno, which to me is a really big deal. Give me the latest.
2: Yeah, so Suno, for listeners that may not know, it's an AI music generator. So you type in something like upbeat country song about a road trip, and then 30 seconds later, you have effectively like a finished track. And what's interesting is that what started off as something that people didn't really pay attention to has grown. They have now 2 million paying subscribers, 2 million paying subscribers. Over 100 million people have tried it. And they say they've made over $300 million in revenue so far. So it's valued over $5 billion. So it's this massive company. And SoCan, right, which represents, many Canadians are familiar with SoCan, it represents over 200,000 Canadian songwriters and publishers. They're basically saying that Suno trained on the music it could find online. Just like your amazing voice, Rob, anybody could find your voice online. And what happens if they just started generating their own podcasts with you, with not only your voice, but your style and the way you approach the conversations? And what they want is they want up to $20,000 per song plus a share of the profits. So this is the first time we're seeing, you know, we're hearing lots of talk about publishers going after AI companies for scraping all the books into the system. Now we're starting to see that with the likes of music, because anything that's posted on the internet is publicly available for those scrapers.
1: I was shocked. You sent this story over to me and I didn't realize just how much Suno was generating, about 7 million songs a day.
2: Yeah, it's wild because, I mean, it's basically, you know, you think you, anytime anybody's played with AI, you can create like a pretend image, a fake image of somebody within like 30 seconds. Well, you think about a computer just running these commands over and over and over again. It's phenomenal. And I think we don't know about it because they don't necessarily want to, you know, preach it from the rafters, because I think there's an element there. They know what they're doing isn't going to be popular once people see the big picture.
1: Yeah, I just couldn't believe it when I saw it. And I have to be honest with you, full disclosure, I am one of the subscribers to Suno, which is why I'm so fascinated with it. And I realize I might be feeding a beast that I shouldn't be feeding, especially if it's infringing on Canadians and, you know, the things that they produce. But let's move forward. I want to talk about this Digital Transformation Canada and how it might be different from the old Shared Services Canada and the Canadian Digital Services. This is a really interesting topic to me because Ottawa's new tech company inside a government. Can you break this down for us?
2: Yeah. So what the federal government realized is they announced a few months ago this whole AI strategy for all, and they're investing, what, $1 billion into AI, building data centers and figuring out how to change service delivery inside the government. And what they realized is that they have a lot of purchasing power if they pool everything together. Because what's happened at the federal government over the years is, as tech came online, different organizations would pitch to, maybe some organization would pitch their services to Shared Services Canada, or maybe somebody would pitch their services to the Environment Canada organization, and they might have a different IT solution. And what the federal government's done here, which I think is kind of neat, is they've taken Google's chief financial officer, Patrick Pichette, and they're going to put him in charge of creating this sort of organization that's going to be responsible for rolling out AI and software effectively across the federal government, with the idea of doing things like speeding up the time you might need to spend on the phone waiting for CRA or getting your passport processed, or maybe your immigration application through. That's the promise. I think it's kind of neat what they're doing. But, you know, what we know with the federal government is when they sometimes take on these big, giant projects, it doesn't always go as planned.
1: Francis Sims, Associate Dean out at Humber Polytechnic, joining us here on Weekends, heard across the course radio network. I was trying to think of like what I would say for a radio tease if we were going to talk about this next one. And the only thing I could come up with is why every unexpected text or call should now be treated as a scam until proven otherwise. We have to get into this one because it's affecting a lot of Canadians.
2: Yeah, so new Interact research says that 79% of Canadians believe scams are harder to spot than ever because of AI. And so what's happened now is most people, when somebody calls them on the phone, are suspicious. And if they don't recognize the number, if it sounds like something that they don't expect, they're not paying attention to it. And I think that's the problem with, you know, fraudsters can deep fake anybody's voice with 10 seconds of audio, right? You can go to one of these websites called Hugging Face. You can just upload somebody's voice. And then within 10 seconds, you're able to type in, you know, whatever you want text wise. And it sounds like that person saying it. So it's incredibly easy to do these deep fakes now. And so people around the country are just, you know, like RBC polling found that 83% of Canadians now treat any unexpected text, email, or call as scam. And a personal story, my mother kept getting a call from Bell out on the East Coast, and she wasn't expecting it, and she thought it was a scam. And then at one point, they disconnected her service because there was some issue going on because she did what I told her to do. Treat it as a scam if you don't recognize it. So there's some real issues here that we have to figure out.
1: Yeah, there's something within this article that I thought was really intriguing, and I would have, you know, probably laughed it off a couple of years ago, but maybe setting a family code word would be a wise thing to do to at least get through this initial push.
2: Yeah, I think that's increasingly what we talk about. Like whenever we log into a website now, we get the annoying MFA code that we have to enter in from our phone. But that's kind of the idea. I think you and I talked briefly about this before, Rob, is that having a code word, maybe it's your financial advisor. I would imagine banks maybe going forward will do something similar. So have a code word with somebody that you know so that it immediately authenticates you. And it's important with your kids in case there's, you know, some scammer calling trying to say that your child, you know, is in some sort of distress, in jail, whatever it is. Having that code word will allow you to kind of get through all of that and get to the real meat of what's going on.
1: Okay, and Francis, before I let you go, I want to get into this because everybody getting ready to go back to school and we're talking about the tools that these kids can use. But there's a story out there that I'd love to get some thoughts on here. This AI chatbot that showed up in kids' school accounts.
2: Yeah, so this is what's fascinating is, you know, like think about Premier Canoe in Manitoba said he was going to ban AI chatbots from kids, you know, under 16. Anybody in school. And now what it turns out is Gemini is the equivalent of ChatGPT. For Google, we all use it when we do a Google search. That's what comes up first, has now turned it on by default. And so school boards across the Canada and across the US, many of them are using Google Classroom. You know, students pass along assignments, tests with their professors. Now they'll be able to have the ability to do this AI chatbot right in the classroom. And some parents are starting to get upset. Chicago, they banned it. In fact, the mayor of New York just said he was going to ban AI in the classroom at all. So we haven't seen that kind of pushback yet in Canada at the public discourse level. But the bottom line is most kids, when they go to school this year, will have that AI chatbot right in front of them in the classroom.
1: Is there anything a parent can do? Like, do they, you know, call the school board up and say, hey, by the way, I don't want my kid using this? Or is this probably the way to go, right?
2: I think as simple as that. Call up the school board, ask what's turned on, what's not turned on, and then just ask what the training is. Because I think it's better for it to be in the classroom where we have some control of it than the kids using it on their own at 2 a.m. in the bedroom, which is what happened with social media.
1: Unbelievable. Francis, we covered so much territory here in just one segment. It's awesome to have you on live radio here on a Sunday long weekend. I'm going to let you go back to bed now and enjoy the rest of the day. But hopefully we do this every week and hopefully we can talk again soon.
2: I look forward to the next time. Thanks, Rob.
1: All right. Awesome. Francis Sims joining us here on Weekends, heard across the course radio network. He's an associate dean out of Humber Polytechnic, a very good voice on all the tech stuff that we talk about here. And, you know, I look back to that one story about Canada, SOCAN, getting ready to take on this giant AI music generator, Suno. If you don't have the app, it is pretty cool. I have a friend, Serena. It was her birthday the other day. I said, you know what? I'm going to send her a song. So I put it a couple couple of prompts of, you know, inside jokes that I would know and she might know and my wife might know. And within 20 seconds, 30 seconds, there was this banger, like a really good song that I was able to send over and say, hey, happy birthday. Here's a song for you. And not a word of a lie. The song is good enough that you could probably put it onto your iPad or iPod or whatever it is that you use to listen to your music, your phone. It's not clunky. Like, it sounds like a well-produced, well-tuned song that just happens to be completely customized to the prompts that I put it in. So I'm not sure how they're going to be able to get around this, because again, Sunos probably figured this out well before they went to air, or well before they became an app and went out to the public consumption. But yeah, I think, you know, you bring up Avril Lavigne, you bring up Tom Cochran, Joni Mitchell. There are some glaringly almost eerie similarities between their real work and then what Suno is pumping out. Because, for example, if I wanted to say, hey, I want a rap song that sounds exactly like West Coast hip hop, Snoop Dogg or Warren G or whatever, 20 seconds later, it is literally something that you could put on a CD and it would probably blend in with all the other tracks from Doggy Style, Snoop Dogg's best CD of all time. But I digress. So, yeah, we'll keep our eyes on that story and see what comes of it. All right, we'll take a break here. On the other side of the break, BC's third largest city, one of the fastest growing cities in Canada, has gone a completely different route when it comes to their rental housing. We'll let you know what Burnaby's doing a little bit off the beaten path next. I'm Rob Fay. This is Weekends, heard across the Corus Radio Network.
0: News and information is more important now than ever. 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

0: And finally, Frosh Fest takes over Assiniboia Downs on Sunday at 4 p.m. This 18-plus back-to-school event brings two stages of music, food trucks, games, a mechanical bowl, and plenty of high energy to wrap up the long weekend. 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
2: 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Today, increasing cloudiness, 60% chance of showers this afternoon with a risk of a thunderstorm and a high of 22. Tonight, mainly cloudy, 60% chance of showers this evening and after midnight. Risk of a thunderstorm as well with a low of 18. Tomorrow, mainly cloudy, showers beginning early in the afternoon. We'll have a high of 23. On Tuesday, sunny and a high of 24. Right now, it's 17 at 680 CJOB.
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2: 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Lynn's is better, cleaner, faster. Today, taking a look at the Interlake, increasing cloud, 60% chance of showers this afternoon with risk of a thunderstorm. Fog patches dissipating this morning with a high of 21. Tonight, mainly cloudy, 60% chance of showers this evening and after midnight with a risk of a thunderstorm and a low of 17. Tomorrow, mainly cloudy, showers beginning early in the afternoon with that risk of a thunderstorm. We'll have a high of 21 on Tuesday, mix of sun and cloud with wind and a high of 22. That's your look for the Interlake area.
3: Government, how does this stack up against other recent federal bills, and why townhomes instead of towers?
4: Yeah, we were really intentional with moving forward with townhomes on one of our inaugural projects, and really because we saw a gap for that family rental housing. We had a great partner, Mosaic, with a lot of experience in townhomes and felt like this was a really good opportunity to move forward what we felt was a gap in the market.
3: You've called these quote-unquote deeply affordable and for the middle class. What income brackets qualify?
4: Yeah, we're still finalizing that. But what you're going to see within our projects is a mixed income approach. So some units will likely be tied to the CMHC median income, and that will be part of that apartment construction loan program financing that we were able to achieve. So a good amount will be tied to that CMHC median income in some form. Some of it will be below market, and then we'll have some market rental. But all of the units will be designated for middle income housing outside of the CMHC median income units.
3: Does this model lock in affordability in perpetuity, or could it be replicated across Metro Vancouver and some of the other hotter markets?
4: I think the model can be replicated, but what's really, I think, a great thing that the City of Burnaby did by setting up the Burnaby Housing Authority, that's a separate, nimble, lean entity that is able to move these projects forward quickly, has the expertise to move these projects forward quickly, but it's still fully city-owned, and it's going to be in public hands for perpetuity, and that will lock in this housing in perpetuity in the community.
3: Build Canada Homes is front and center. How much of this project flows through that new agency versus existing programs? Would that be an advantage when it comes to speed?
4: Yeah, I think CMHC working with Build Canada Homes is a great potential for the future, and we're definitely in conversations, and we hope that there's an opportunity there in the future. For this project, we were able to move forward with fee waivers from regional and municipal government, with City of Burnaby, Metro Vancouver, TransLink, and then the apartment construction loan program made up the difference. So we were able to move forward this project without Build Canada Homes, but I see a huge potential in the future if there's an opportunity there.
3: John McEwen is the CEO of the Burnaby Housing Authority, joining us here on Weekends, heard across the Chorus Radio Network. You're always going to have a critic or two that say when it comes to federal housing money, it often moves really slow. When it comes to red tape, is it going to help here actually get cut to get there faster with today's announcement?
4: I think this project and this partnership between the city, the Burnaby Housing Authority, a private partner with that expertise on the development and construction side, and then the apartment construction loan program, we were kind of able to debunk that. We were able to move incredibly fast. This project was approved to proceed with the Housing Authority in August of 2025, and we were in construction shortly after that, I think about 7 months after that. So everyone really came to the table, and we were able to kind of be nimble, be lean, find compromises, and move things forward to get this project into construction.
3: So if there's somebody who's listening in Burnaby right now, what concrete signal can they take away from this announcement that affordability is truly turning the corner, or that this is just the first step of a much longer build-out?
4: I think this project is a great first step for the Housing Authority, but I think what's

0: what's really great about the city of Burnaby is that they're looking to fill housing gaps. They're looking to bring on housing that meets the needs of a variety of people in different situations. And we're hoping to kind of help fill that gap in Burnaby.
1: This is a big project for you guys to take on in a market right now that is really looking to regain its trust.
0: Yeah, and we're really excited about that opportunity. We have a fantastic team. We have great support from an incredible board of directors that's made up of expertise kind of along the development and operations side of real estate. And then we have municipal councillors and the mayor and some city staff on our board. So we have a really fantastic board. We have a great team, and we're really excited about jumping into these projects.
1: And John, before I let you go, I know the initial announcement that came from the feds a couple of months ago did not go over well. Bit of a PR catastrophe, so to speak. Do you feel that this time the edges were sanded and everything's a little smoother, and that this is something you could present to Burnaby and feel pretty confident about it?
0: This project, I'm really excited about. It's a great project for the city of Burnaby. It's filling a gap that we really don't see very much purpose-built townhome rental. So we're really excited about that. I think you're going to see more to come from us as well.
1: I love the fact that you guys went the townhome route. I mean, you hear towers and I always feel like, okay, here's another project, but this one feels like it's got families in mind. It will maintain the integrity of the community. John, thank you for the time today. I really do appreciate it.
0: Thank you so much for having me.
1: One thing I will say, and I don't want to say that I skirted it, but I did touch on it and I wanted to follow up with this, is Prime Minister Mark Carney's handling of that so-called condo bailout in Western Canada, because every time there's going to be an announcement like this, that is going to be the comparable. That was, of course, back in June with BC Premier David Eby. The plan would see the federal and provincial agencies buy up to 2,200 unsold, newly built condos in Metro Vancouver and then convert them into rent-to-own affordable housing. And the price tag on that was what raised a lot of eyebrows in Western Canada. If you're listening to Calgary, Edmonton, Winnipeg, the reaction, especially in the West, was immediate. It was intense and it was overwhelmingly negative. And what the plan was meant to do was it was supposed to be a housing fix. So instead of letting thousands of, these finished units sit empty while people struggle just to find affordable homes, the government would step in, buy the inventory, and then offer a path to ownership for middle-income buyers who can't break into today's market. That was what it was supposed to be. And Mark Carney argued that the government would purchase these distressed condos below construction cost, not make developers whole, and that the program would be delivered through this Build Canada Homes and BC Housing Program. So this did not go over well, and it landed really poorly. So that's a part of the reason that right at the end of that interview, I said, hey, John, just out of curiosity, this did not go over well initially. And I can't imagine that somebody from the Burnaby Housing Authority is going to come forward and be like, yeah, it was a disaster. But the communication of this in June should have been rolled out the way that was rolled out just now. If they would have done in June what they were able to finesse and get done in September, I think that it might have been received completely differently. Branding matters, but communication is king. And that's why when I look at this, I say, boy, that sure didn't go over well in June, but it looks like they stepped back. It looks like they figured it out. And now they're trying to get into this medium priced housing where affordability is king and there are cheaper, fairer ways to do it. So I wish them nothing but success now that it looks like they've recalibrated and got it on track. All right, let's take a break here. When we come back, I found a guy whose life is going into the water and finding your golf ball.
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21: Global news at 9 o'clock. I'm Noah Fuchs. The presidents of Russia and Ukraine had agreed to pause strikes on each other's capitals while talks with U.S. envoys took place this weekend in Moscow and today in Kyiv. But officials say the two countries still traded fire overnight into Sunday. Ukraine says Russian drone and missile strikes across multiple Ukrainian regions killed one person and injured at least 10 others. And in Russia, a man was killed and a woman wounded when a Ukrainian drone struck a vehicle. Back here at home, several road closures are coming to downtown today to accommodate an annual Sikh religious procession. Memorial Boulevard will be closed between York Avenue and Broadway. York Avenue from Osborne Street North to Memorial Boulevard is closed, and Broadway from Osborne Street North to Kennedy Street is also closed. The closures are in place from now until 7 p.m. The following street closures are closed for 2 hours around 12:45 this afternoon. York Avenue from Memorial Boulevard to Gary Street. Gary Street from York Avenue to Broadway. And westbound Broadway from Gary Street to Memorial Boulevard. Transit will be rerouted during these closures, and drivers should expect delays in the area. The Canadian International Air Show has kicked off, including the Snowbirds' final performances at the CNE.
22: The nine-jet aerobatic team will be grounded after the 2026 season, while its aging CT-114 Tudor aircraft are replaced by the new CT-157 Siskin II. Fans at the CNE say the annual fair won't feel the same without the Snowbirds soaring over the lakeshore. The team has performed about 2,700 times in the Tudor jets since 1971, becoming a fixture at major Canadian events. Their final scheduled performance is November 15th at the Grey Cup in Calgary. David Augustine, The Canadian Press, Toronto.
21: The morning after the September 11th terror attacks of 2001, American diplomat Baxter Hunt recalls showing up to work at the U.S. Embassy in Ottawa and finding a mountain of flowers. Hunt now says 9/11 is a day nobody on the continent will forget, both for its horror and for the solidarity from Canadians.
11: It was a horrible day. What also stuck with me was the outpouring of support that we got from Canadians. And, you know, went to the embassy the next day. There was already a mountain of flowers in front of our building.
21: His team has planned multiple events to mark 25 years since the attacks, with a Friday anniversary ceremony and various art projects around Toronto. And Athletics Canada says sky runner Kaylee McChrystal has gone missing while attempting a mountain running record in the Alps. McChrystal was last seen Tuesday while climbing along the Italy-Switzerland border. Athletics Canada says she has extensive experience in high altitude terrain and had climbed the mountain before. A search is ongoing, with the organization saying it hopes for her safe return. News on the hour, on the half, and when it breaks, right here on 680 CJOB.
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21: Increasing cloudiness expected today. 60% chance of showers this afternoon. Risk of a thunderstorm. High of 22. Humidex of 30. Tonight, mainly cloudy. 60% chance of showers. Risk of a thunderstorm, low of 18. Tomorrow, mainly cloudy. Showers beginning in the afternoon. Tomorrow, the risk of a thunderstorm, high of 23. Humidex of 31. Tuesday, sunny, high of 24. Right now, it's 19 at 680 CJOB.

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1: Well, the million-dollar question that many a golfer has asked as they, you know, muddle their way around 18 is, what happens to my ball when I put it into that little lake off to the left or off to the right? Well, you know, this CNN article came up the other day, and I wanted to localize it because I thought it was such an interesting tidbit, is where do all those golf balls go, and does anybody ever go and get them? Well, I found the guy that does. He's the crew chief at Recycling Balls, professional diver at golfball.ca, Lee Burgum. Lee, welcome to the program.
2: Hey, how are you?
1: I am fantastic. Now, I have to ask, let's start at the beginning. Whatever gave you the idea that, you know what, that's the job for me?
2: That's funny. I think I worked at a golf course when I was a teenager, and I wasn't really a golfer, but I was just astounded with the amount of bad shots that went into a couple of the different ponds, and I was always like, how many are in there? I couldn't believe it. And then I realized, well, we're not the only golf course. There must be hundreds of thousands, but millions, in fact.
1: So Lee, walk me through this. You put on the snorkel, you put on the gear, you go into the little pond there. Are you astounded sometimes when you get to the bottom of the crevice and you just see countless balls?
2: First of all, it's totally blacked out. You can't see them. You have to feel around in the mud for them. And once you get in the water, it's you may as well be diving, you know, in the middle of the night. You can't see anything. I've been 27 years doing this, and I'd still, every time I go down for balls, I'm just like, my God, there's more. Because we do stuff on a rotation. Like, we'll have guys go in, you know, every 4 months to certain places because the ponds just take so many balls.
1: Okay, so I have to ask the million-dollar question. What is the weirdest thing you have found in a golf pond?
2: Probably a shotgun.
1: Really?
2: Yeah, we handed it over to the RCMP up in the Okanagan years ago, just because we had no idea, like, what is this gun from? What is it even doing out here? So we just, my background was always in scuba diving, and I knew if you ever come across a firearm, you should always give it over to the local authorities. But we found countless cell phones, countless. It's probably half a dozen phones a year. And I think what it is guys just have a bad shot, or they're on the phone, and they just get upset and throw it.
1: Unbelievable.
2: And then putters. Another thing is putters. Guys will come off a green, I guess maybe lose a skin or a bet or lose the hole, and they're just so frustrated they throw a putter. And sometimes it's the expensive putters, like $300, $400, $500 putters.
1: No kidding.
2: Yes.
1: Now, do you get to keep it, or is it property of the golf course as soon as you dredge it out of the water?
2: We always return them back to the golf course. It's just a good way to communicate with the authorities at the golf course, and quite often it'll be, somebody regretted doing it, and the golf pro will phone them and be like, good news, do you want your Scotty Cameron putter back? You guys are like, yes, I do want that back. So we always return the stuff, or we just let them know. And another thing that happens is sometimes in the middle of the night, kids will take all the flagpoles from each hole and use them as spears.
1: No way.
2: So quite often we get phoned, hey, all our flags are missing, and usually they're all in one lake. So we'll send a guy in there to get all the flags back out. And that's a common occurrence, believe it or not.
1: Wow. I have to ask you, Lee, of all the golf courses locally, and I don't know if you're allowed to say by name, but is there one pond that you just know when you show up, it's just going to be inundated with golf balls?
2: I would have to say the 13th hole at Riverway. And that's actually on the left-hand side of the pond, but it's the second shot in on a par four. And it's a tight hole. And a lot of people playing golf out at Riverway Golf. It's a very busy golf course, and it's in great shape even in the wintertime. I think that hole, it just takes an astounding amount of golf balls. It's I've never seen anything like it, to be honest with you.
1: I have to go back to just this journey. I mean, you said you've been at it for a while, and I know there's probably a lot of people that go out there with their, you know, the extended pole where it's got that little thing, and hopefully they can dredge up one or two.
2: Yeah.
1: But, I mean, you've come across so many different things. You still got a love for it after all these years.
2: Yep, it keeps me busy, and I've just been at it for so long that it's second nature. I enjoy it still to this day. You're always out in the fresh air, and you know, we're doing something for the environment. If you want to go down that road, it's, I think the company that I work for, the golfballs.ca guy, I think last year they recycled 12 million golf balls. So if you look at it, rubber tonnage, just
1: what?
2: The amount of, yes, I'm the guy that runs Alberta and the BC division, but we have guys are shipping them in from all over the place. It's an astounding amount of golf balls, and they're all getting reused. All go right back out again, and about 20% of the balls fail. And I know they ship those back to rubber companies back east, like the guys that make all the tires and stuff.
1: So repeat this for me. How many do you personally pull out of the pond each year? Ballpark me.
2: Myself, probably do 700,000 balls in a season.
1: 700,000 golf balls?
2: Yep, that I handpicked myself. And then I got two guys under me that are younger. And they're as you get better, it's like any craft, carpenter, electrician, you get better and better. And I got guys that can do 2 to 1. And that's just based on my age.
1: That is outstanding. Lee, this is one of the coolest interviews I've done, just because I had no idea just the magnitude of how many bad shots have been kicked around by golfers in this province. That's awesome.
2: Well, it's funny, guys always ask us, like, how come so many balls? I'm like, well, what's the average handicap, I think, is 100 or someone on a par 72. I think 95% of golfers, I think the stat is, shoot over 100. So you could buy, you know, Titleist Pro V1s are like $75 plus tax, brand new. And I think you can get a ball that looks like it's never been hit from golfballs.ca for less than half that.
1: Wow.
2: Yeah, brand new golf ball is used the second you hit it off the tee.
1: You're not wrong.
2: Second shot is a used ball. And then some guys are like, I never lose balls. But by the fourth hole, they're using the worst used ball.
1: Yep. Oh, Lee, great story. Well, I'll direct everybody to golfballs.ca, but thank you for the insight today, and let's chat again soon. Thank you for this, Lee.
2: Yeah, hey, have a super day. Thanks very much.
1: All right, so here's a question that I have for you, and I think we should open up the phones on this. And you know what? It's Sunday. This is always the gamble of a radio host, is do you open up the phones? But I want to talk about quirky jobs. That guy's job is to put on a snorkel, put on the scuba gear, go into your local golf pond, and he does it in Alberta. He does it in British Columbia. He came up with 700,000 golf balls. Sound like Sylvester from Looney Tunes when I said that. 700,000. But anyways, what is the weirdest job or the quirkiest job that you've ever had? I've had a bunch of them. Oh, God, have I had some crazy ones. And I would love to hear from you on this. I, as a teenager, and my mom, if she's listening, she'll laugh thinking about this. I worked at a pasta shop in Toronto on Queen Street. They hired me, you know, just as a young pimply-faced kid to come in and help around and muck around the shop. And then they had this beautiful, huge pasta-making machine at the front window. You know, so that everybody could come by and see how fresh the pasta is being made. And it had these dies that you would screw into the machine, and it would make the fusilli, or it would make the linguine, or the, you know, whatever it is. And I didn't know how to use the machine. And if you seize up one of these dies, it's literally thousands of dollars to fix. And so I'm at the front, and it's Canada Day. It's the busiest day of the year, and everybody's milling about Queen Street. And here I am. I don't know what I'm doing. I don't know how to turn the machine off. It just keeps pumping out pasta. And I don't realize that every, you know, 8 to 10 inches, you got to cut it so that the next thing can come out, and you just keep cutting it and folding it. And this thing's just in my lap. It's all over the place. And wouldn't you know it, as I'm embarrassed, I'm mortified, actually, there's a whole collection of people that are out there on the street watching this happen and laughing more than anybody is my mom. Because she realizes, like, I completely overrated my in over my head. And I'm looking at her, and all she can see me is mouthing the words because the glass partition's between us. And I'm like, stop watching me. And she's just cracking up laughing. let's just say I didn't have that job for long, but they made great pasta. I don't think that store's there anymore. But anyways, let's open up the phone, shall we? 604-602-7373. I would love to hear from you this morning. It's the morning. It's a long weekend. Go back to your childhood or some wonky job that you have. I want to know what the quirkiest, weirdest job that you've had is, and let's share some stories here. 604-602-7373 or toll free. I'll pick up the dime. 877-399-9898. That is anywhere in this country. 877-399-9898. Let's compare notes on some of the wonkier, quirkier, weirder jobs that you've ever had. Can you top the guy that is from golfballs.ca? We'll get to your calls next. I'm Rob Fay. Good morning, Canada. This is Weekends, heard across the Corus Radio Network.
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19: Increasing cloudiness expected today. 60% chance of showers this afternoon. Risk of a thunderstorm. High of 22, humidex of 30. Tonight, mainly cloudy. 60% chance of showers. Risk of a thunderstorm, low of 18. Tomorrow, mainly cloudy. Showers beginning in the afternoon. Tomorrow, with a risk of a thunderstorm, high of 23. Humidex of 31. Tuesday, sunny, high of 24. Right now, it's 19 at 680 CJOB.
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1: Program, fun segment, front and center. And you know what? I always let you know probably a little too much about my life, but I just want to hear from you today. It's a really simple topic. And again, the question is, what is the weirdest or quirkiest or oddest job that you have ever held? 604-602-7373 if you're in British Columbia. Again, the phone number 604-602-7373. If you're in Alberta, if you're in Winnipeg, across Canada, I got you, man. I'll pay for it. 877-399-9898. To the phones we go. Robert in Southern Alberta. Robert, good morning. What's the weirdest job you've ever held?
9: Well, I'm a courier. I've done it for a long time. And I tell you, dealing with banks is the weirdest thing. I signed my name one day, and as I signed my name, I said Kermit T. Frog, and the teller wrote Kermit T. Frog on their copy.
1: Stop it. Really?
9: I have another client that I do deposits for. I get cash, checks, and coins. I took the deposit to the bank. Teller held up a dime and looked at it for 15 seconds, had no idea what it was.
1: I don't even want to know what the bank is. I don't want to throw them under the bus here, but that's awesome, Robert. I appreciate the phone call. Let's go to Tom in Edmonton. Tom, there's a bunch of weird jobs. What's the weirdest one that you've ever held?
20: I worked in commercial printing right out of high school. So we printed everything from Best Buy flyers to the cover of phone books.
1: Okay, so do you know that there's a whole generation of kids out there that have no idea what a phone book is?
20: Yeah, and it's absolutely terrifying.
1: It's unbelievable. Tom, thank you for the phone call. Yeah, I was, who was I talking about? I think it was, I was over at, like, you know, like you go over to the couple's dinner and some of them have kids. And I was just, I can't even remember how it came up. We were talking about phone books and just that complete blank stare. Nobody knew when it came to the kids that, there used to be this big, thick glossary of names alphabetically in order. And, yeah, that's how you used to connect with people. I'd be curious to know when did the phone book die? What year did the phone book die? I should figure this out myself. But anyways, 604-602-7373 if you want to engage with the program. Across this country, toll free 877-399-9898. I will say the one job that I hated the most, I don't know if it was the weirdest job, but telemarketer. Was a really tough job. I did that briefly, like maybe a month or two. And they were kind of like, all right, here's your list of people that you got to call. And basically what happens is the second that you or the person that call that you called hangs up, you don't even get a chance to take a sip of coffee because the next call is already being dialed. It's completely automated. And I, you know, I was just learning this ago. You follow the script. You say the same thing. You drone on. Everybody hates you. Nobody wants to do business with you. It is the worst job on earth. All right. Let's go to Coquitlam in British Columbia. Brett, welcome to the program. What is the oddest job that you have ever held?
21: Well, so I was 15 years old. I was living in Ontario at the time. And my buddy's dad owned a magazine distribution business, and it was pornographic magazines.
1: And
21: my
1: 15?
21: Job, at 15, so my entire job for the summer was we would sit at a table and we would tear out certain pages that we were told to and fill up bins. And there were a million magazines in this warehouse that we had to get through in the summer.
1: So you would go through the dirty mag and rip out, yep. You know, page 8, page 52, and, you know, 35, because that's what they told you to do?
21: You got it. And then we would stack them all back up, put them on a pallet, bundle them up. I don't know whatever happened to them. They were all older ones, so.
1: Brett, you might win the segment. I don't know if anyone's going to be able to beat that. I don't know if that's probably the smartest thing to say as a 15-year-old kid. You know, that's where you work, but... Great story, Brent. Thanks for the phone call. Boy, at 15, isn't that kind of the dream for a 15-year-old back in the day? I digress. I probably shouldn't go there. 604-602-7373. If you've got a weird or odd story, I would love to hear from you. Telemarketing, worst job that ever did. When I broadcast baseball, there were certain days that I would go into a city and I'd be like, what the heck am I doing here? I used to broadcast minor league baseball. One of the cities that we would go to was a city called Yakima, Washington. They called the kids in the city Yakimaniacs. And it was an unbelievably hot stadium. Oh, God, it was scorching. It was like 102, 103. The broadcast booth didn't even have a door. It had a shower curtain that they would slide back and forth, like with the rings at the top. It was so you could hear everybody behind you and talking and chatting. But what was weird about this venue more than anything was you had baseball stadium, little grassy field, and then medium security penitentiary. Like literally you could see the jail from the baseball field. So, you know, you got the cells of popcorn and Cracker Jacks. You can smell the food wafting into the jail. And I can only imagine that the inmates would hear "Take Me Out to the Ball Game" like all summer long as they played it on the organ there. So you'd always look over and you'd be like, man, it's 104 degrees. I can only imagine what it is in there. And they're literally right beside a baseball field. Baseball field, grass, jail. All right, to Edmonton we go. Brandon, thank you for allowing me to reminisce. What's the worst job you've ever had, friend?
2: Hey, good morning. Thanks for having me. I was in college, and I met this girl at a bar that was an old friend of mine, and she asked me to work a summer job for a garbage company. And basically, they were rebranding, and they had about 5,000 garbage bins, those big dumpster bins all across the city. They gave me a truck, and my job was to basically slap on a new company sticker for all these 5,000 bins all across the city, and I did that for the whole entire summer.
1: So you drove around in the truck, and you just get out, and you were just sticker guy?
2: Yep, I was a sticker guy, and they didn't even have a proper name tag for me, so my name's Brandon, but they gave me a coveralls that said Andy. So I walked around as Andy the sticker guy. So
1: oh, I love it. That's a great Did you get paid decent for it at least?
2: Yeah, it's pretty decent, you know, and then they actually got me out for one day as a residential swamper, actually picking up garbage, and I didn't last very long in that job, so.
1: You know what? That's fine. It sounds like Andy didn't last very long in his job either.
2: Yeah, exactly.
1: Oh, that's hysterical. Brandon, great call. Thanks for it. I really appreciate it. Okay, let's go to Mike in London. Mike, welcome to the program. Worst job you've ever had?
3: The worst job, I was a worm picker for a summer. So we would show up on a golf course. Yeah, we would show up on a golf course at night, and these worms would be in balls breeding. Like, we'd pick these worms, and we were the only, we were a different crew. A lot of these jobs were typically Asian, and we were the only white crew. So we were out there picking worms one night. And what we do is fill our can and go back to the weigh station and get paid $15 or whatever for half an hour worth of work.
1: Really? And so you would pick the worms and what, sell it to a guy that ends up selling lures or fishing or something? I don't know. Like, what was it? $15
3: Yes, yes, exactly.
1: Really?
3: Yeah, they'd go to, fishing places. But one night, one guy on my crew decided to turn his, we had a headlight on our forehead, of course, to see the worms. And he ended up turning off his headlight and going and stealing a bunch of worms from the other pickers who would pile their worms on the golf course. And we literally, he stole and 100 yards up the road or on the course, we saw one headlight go up and it was all like, you know, they basically said that we were stealing. And then it was 10 headlights, 100 headlights.
1: Oh, my gosh. Unbelievable. Mike, I got to cut your call, but that's a great call as well. Mike in London, thank you for rounding out the segment. I do have open phones coming up at the bot, like in about 15 minutes time. I feel like we could do more, but I do have to take a break here for the news, weather, traffic. When we come back, we're going to talk about astrology and how it's actually helping people heal. They're healing thanks to the stars. We'll talk about that next.
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22: Good morning, I'm Noah Fuchs. The Labor Day Classic is just hours away from Regina as the Winnipeg Blue Bombers play against the Saskatchewan Rough Riders tonight. In the last 10 Labor Day Classics, Saskatchewan has won 6 and Winnipeg has won 4. Bombers quarterback Zach Collaros is ready to get things going.
23: A lot of fun. The week leading up to it's always a lot of fun. There's great anticipation in the province. Like I always say, it's really good for both provinces, and I think it brings out the best of both teams and both fan bases for sure. you know, playing here is an amazing place to play. I've had the privilege of doing it, you know, as a rider and now, you know, luckily as a Bomber. But yeah, it's just a great place to play, a great fan base, and there'll be a lot of, you know, really, you know, fun energy tomorrow in there.
22: Nick Dembski will not be available for the Blue and Gold. Kickoff from Regina takes place just after 6 with the pregame show starting at 4. The Manitoba Bisons kicked off their season with a commanding 40-22 victory over the Saskatchewan Huskies yesterday. The Bisons will travel to Regina next weekend for a matchup with the Rams. There was some preseason MJHL hockey last night. The Winnipeg Blues defeated the Winnipeg Monarchs 8-4 in a battle of the Winnipeg teams. Winkler edged out Steinbach 5-4 in a shootout. Weiwei Capo beat Dauphin 4-2. Niverville dominated Selkirk with an 8-1 victory. Northern Manitoba edged Swan Valley 4-3. And Verdun secured a 3-2 win over the Yorkton Terriers in an MJHL versus SJHL matchup. The Winnipeg Gold Eyes returned to the win column last night, outlasting the Kansas City Monarchs 11-9 in 10 innings. The two teams will play game 3 of their 4-game series later today. And the Toronto Blue Jays will be looking to boost their win streak to 5 in a row when they wrap up a 3-game series against the host Kansas City Royals this afternoon. The Jays, who are tied with the Cleveland Guardians for the third and final AL wildcard spot with identical 72-71 records, will send right-hander Spencer Arrighetti to the mound today. That's 680 CJOB Sports.
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22: Global news at 9:30. I'm Noah Fuchs. Chefs are duking it out this weekend in a friendly competition between cultures here in the province. The first ever culinary crown competition bringing together chefs representing Nigeria, Ghana, Liberia, Senegal, and Sierra Leone. Organizers say the idea was born out of an online rivalry with the community arguing over who can make the best jollof rice. So they decided to find out. But they add the event is more about celebrating the different cultures. Organizers hope to do this competition again in the future, featuring different sets of cultural cuisines and challenging the chefs to make different dishes. The morning after the September 11th attacks in 2001, American diplomat Baxter Hunt showed up to work at the U.S. Embassy in Ottawa to find what he called a mountain of flowers.
4: Hunt is now the American Consul General in Toronto, and he says 9/11 is a day nobody on the continent will forget, both for its horror and for the solidarity expressed by Canadians.
5: What also stuck with me was the outpouring of support that we got from Canadians.
4: He says this included welcoming stranded air passengers, defending the U.S. through the war in Afghanistan, and harmonizing air security.
5: The response of Canadians at a time when we most needed it was incredible.
4: Hunt's team has planned multiple events to mark 25 years since the attacks, including a Friday anniversary ceremony. Lisa Laporte, The Canadian Press.
22: And there has been a deadly traffic accident in the African island nation of Cape Verde. Local media and officials said Sunday at least 25 people, mostly teenagers, were killed in yesterday's crash involving a passenger bus. News on the hour, on the half, and when it breaks on 680 CJOB.
18: 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Weather.
22: Increasing cloudiness expected today. 60% chance of showers this afternoon. Risk of a thunderstorm. High of 22. Humidex of 30. Tonight, mainly cloudy. 60% chance of showers. Risk of a thunderstorm. Low of 18. Tomorrow, mainly cloudy. Showers beginning in the afternoon. Tomorrow, with a risk of a thunderstorm. High of 23. Humidex of 31. Tuesday, sunny. High of 24. Right now, it's 19 at 680 CJOB.
6: Well, my pleasure. What inspired you to write about a resurgence in astrology?
7: Well, I guess I really came at this topic sort of as a fish out of water. I tell the story in my article about being at a baby shower a couple of years ago, and someone asked me what sign my then one-year-old was. And I said, what's her sign? Like, I don't know. And I kind of thought, like, oh, do people still talk about, like, I didn't realize what a big thing it was. And sort of pretty quickly then, being on social media, talking with friends, I realized that I was kind of the one who was out of the loop, and that astrology was something that a lot of people my age and younger we're definitely digging into and sort of using as a tool to guide their relationships, their social lives, their self-introspection. And then when I started working on this story, you know, I started following some key astrology figures on the internet and realized that half the people that I follow were into them as well. So, yeah, I guess under my nose, you know, there was this whole giant trend that I wasn't really a part of. And digging into it was, as you say, it was really fascinating. People are extremely passionate about astrology, and it was a great, I was going to call it a subculture, although it seems like maybe it's more the mainstream. It was great to dig into.
6: And you know, what's interesting to me is that you mentioned that astrology is no longer just horoscopes, but some would say it is a tool for self-reflection. My wife, she'll flip the odd tarot card for me and I'll sit back and the book will tell us the readings and we'll always look at each other like, ooh, maybe there's something to that. Like it says that a new job is in your future. And I'm just like, let's go. And so I'm always curious to know how people really buy into this and really do just craft their personal experiences to kind of fit the narrative of what card gets flipped.
7: Yeah, I mean, tarot is another thing that's sort of astrology adjacent, and that's hugely popular these days. And you mentioned kind of flipping the card, and it might, you know, tell you something like today is a good day to focus on a troubled relationship, or, you know, time to, you know, really give yourself some rest. And what you realize is, it's almost always like pretty solid advice. And whether you're doing it because the planets tell you to or some ancient tarot system tells you to, it doesn't really matter, because I think astrology kind of gives people permission to focus on things in their life that otherwise, you know, it's just a case of life is so busy. You rarely have the time to sort of sit down and really think things through. And astrology, I think that's part of why it's so effective, is it's this kind of language and hobby and fun, accessible way to think about the things in your life that maybe don't get the time that they should or that they need.
6: You know, I was reading your McLean's article and you did a lot of research on this. Was there one thing that kind of made your eyebrows raise as you were going through this? One thing that kind of stuck out to you?
7: I think I came to the conclusion that, you know, it might not be my thing, but this is really working for some people for the reasons we were just talking about. You know, it's a language and a framework through which to work through the things in their life that may be challenging. So that was really cool. I guess the thing that still has my eyebrows raised and where I kind of, you know, I think there are limits, is that astrology kind of overlaps with a larger trend we're seeing in the rise of misinformation. And so I think, you know, while I think it's awesome that people have this thing that they're passionate about and that helps them have interesting conversations and kind of look to the heavens and connect with something bigger than themselves, all those things are wonderful. At the same time, you know, being a journalist, being someone who really believes in, you know, the importance of facts, the importance of science, you know, astrology is, I think, a pseudoscience. I didn't come across anything that made me see that differently. So at the end of the day, you know, I don't, if people are into it, that's great, but I still think there's an issue there.
6: Courtney Shea is the author of an article in McLean's magazine talking about how astrology became the new therapy. There's a quote in your article that I thought was fantastic. You say, the point is not what you believe, but it's what you're getting out of it. Is that why nearly one out of every two Canadians right now between the ages of 18 to 34 definitely or probably believe in astrology?
7: That was sort of where I landed in terms of, you know, I went into it being like, I have to figure out if this is factual or if this isn't factual, and do the movements of these planets impact our life on Earth? But as you say, it's more of a situation where, like, it works if you work it. You know, if you are turning to astrology and following the advice and using that to sort of better your life, better your relationships, then who am I to say, oh, well, you know, the science doesn't quite back it up if you're improving all of these different aspects of your life? It's like a lot of mysticism. And I think this is sort of the broader trend that we're seeing in our world. There's less organized religion has waned, particularly amongst young people in Canada. And we know that young people in Canada and probably across the world have less faith in sort of traditional institutions. So I think they're turning to astrology for some of the reasons that maybe previously returned to religion and other systems. Mm.
1: You talk with Chani Nicholas, who is the queen of astrology. I didn't know that, you know, there's big tech, there's big pharma. I didn't know there was an industry called Big Zodiac. Apparently AI and just this industry continues to grow.
7: Chani is massive, and she is based in America now, but one of the first things I realized is that she's from Canada, she's from BC, and probably the most influential person in the astrology world. But as you say, you know, she's an astrologist, yes, but she's also a massively successful tech entrepreneur. Now, her app does not use AI, and this was one of her sort of core fundamental beliefs. A lot of these other ones that are hugely popular, you know, billions of dollars invested in these apps. CoStar is one of them. Gosh, and now I'm forgetting the title of the other. But they are using AI. And you know, this is the thing. It's partly why is it popular, because people are into it, but it's also so accessible. You know, these, you used to have to mail away to find out your birth chart. And now you just punch a couple of, you know, you punch your birthday and location into an app, and it's all just, you know, you get it. You're scrolling through Instagram. You're checking your horoscope. It's just become something that you can do without a ton of effort. And whether, again, you said, like, it kind of works if you work it. And you don't have to fully believe. Like, different people are different. But I have friends who are like, yeah, I don't believe it, but I check my horoscope every morning. And that doesn't really make sense to me. But it works for them. So that's awesome.
1: Yeah. Well, I thought it was a great read. Thank you for your time this morning. And thanks for the insight. It was a great conversation.
7: Thank you for having me. Have a great day.
1: All right. Courtney Shea is an author, and it brings up a whole whack of questions. You know, can astrology actually heal? I think there's a mental component to it. I will say this. I'm old enough, long enough in the tooth, as kids say, that I remember going to the newspaper, and it was there in between the sports and all the movie listings and stuff like that. And I used to think there was something to it, only if it worked. if it was a bad reading, I was like, yeah, these guys got it wrong. But I think there's something to it. I really do. Do you remember, I don't know if she was an astrologist, Miss Cleo on TV? I think she was more like a psychic and a tarot card reader, not necessarily an astrologer. But she made millions of dollars, like millions and millions of dollars. People would call in and get their readings, and she'd be like, oh, child, this guy's cheating on you. And the lady would be like, for real? And Miss Cleo would be like, for real. And made millions off of it. So there is definitely something to this whole astrology tarot card reading when it comes to giving people direction and guidance and making them feel a little bit better. And you're seeing it pop up on TikTok all over the place. Now, I don't know how they monetize it on TikTok, but you'll see all these people here and they'll say, okay, well, what month are you born in? And they'll give you your reading and off. You know, we should do this. We should do this on this program. They used to do it on the old school radio back in the day. You remember the weekend programming, the late night guy or gal that would be, you know, doing the late night shift, and they would do the worst slash best radio. I think we could do it. I think we could pull it off. Mackenzie's on the other side of the glass shaking her head like, let's not do it. But I think we should. I'll tell you what, we have an open phone segment on the other side of the break, and we could talk about anything. Do you know we had more calls even during the commercial break wanting to talk about the worst job? We had, and I will say this, yesterday on Saturday's show, we were talking about the Canadian Football League making some rule changes and how they shouldn't. Like, they want to take out the 55-yard line at Canadian Football League games and make it more, I guess you would say, American might be the best way to describe it. We had calls. I've never left a radio station with a full board of calls in my life. It's never happened. Like, for example, we have a phone board right here. I'm looking right at it. You've got 12 lines. We had 12 people on hold at the end of the segment that were all ready to come on and have their say about it. And it broke my heart because I love calls. It's like kind of my go-to jam. And to leave that kind of at the station, it's like, okay, see you tomorrow. And there were people that still wanted to talk about it. Awesome. It made me feel good as a host that people, the show's connecting with people across the country. And yeah, so here's what I'll do. We have talked about a ton of stuff on this show today. Everything from astrology to the guy that goes into the ponds with his snorkel and gets golf balls. We've talked about housing. We've talked about artificial intelligence, getting married or you're fired. And one other thing I want to get into on the other side of the break is the Canadian snowbirds saying goodbye after 55 years in our skies. The Canadian snowbirds, you know, the jets that go in synchronicity above our skies, it's a big deal. I mean, I grew up on the snowbirds. So we'll talk about that and we'll touch on anything that you want. It is an open segment for you. I rarely do this and my boss is probably at home like, God, don't do the open segment. We're going to do it. And with every call that we get, I will read your astrology for your sign as well. We'll combine it all. I think. But we've got a lot of stuff to get into. You want to talk about the worst job? I gotcha. You want to talk about the state of Canada? I gotcha. Any topic you want. It is the proverbial Sunday mailbag, 604-602-7373. That's how you can interact anywhere in this province. 604-602-7373. That's for British Columbia. The rest of the country, I always pick up the charge. 877-399-9898. Astrology readings. What does Canadian snowbirds mean to you? Much more. All of that next. I'm Rob Fay. This is Weekends, heard across the Chorus Radio Network.
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0: Storm and a high of 22. Tonight, mainly cloudy, 60% chance of showers this evening and after midnight, risk of a thunderstorm and a low of 18. Tomorrow, mainly cloudy, showers beginning early in the afternoon, risk of a thunderstorm with a high of 23. On Tuesday, sunny and a high of 24. Right now, it's 19 at 680 CJOB.
1: Cottage Country Weather.
0: 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Taking a look at the Grand Beach area. Today, increasing clouds, 60% chance of showers this afternoon. We're going to have a high of 22. Tonight, mainly cloudy, 60% chance of showers this evening. Fog patches developing overnight with a low of 18. Tomorrow, mainly cloudy, showers beginning early in the afternoon, risk of a thunderstorm in the afternoon. Fog patches will dissipate in the morning with a high of 23. On Tuesday, sunny and a high of 24. That's your look at the Grand Beach area.
2: Jerry, you are first up. Good morning to you.
3: Good morning.
2: What would you like to talk about?
3: I don't think that they should change any regulations for the CFL to make it more like the American.
2: I agree.
3: For years, my parents had season tickets in the 60s. So I think that the CFL is unique and it should stay that way.
2: Do you want your astrology read?
3: Sure.
2: What month are you born? July the 15th. All right, Mackenzie, hit the music. We're ready to go here. All right, early July is emotional and family-focused, making it a good time to reconnect or maybe even clear the air. Later, Leo brings confidence, fun, and a desire to step into the spotlight a little more. Feel better?
3: Yep.
2: There you go. Free readings. I'm here for you all day, Jerry. No problem. Appreciate the phone call. All right, let's go to Rhonda in Winnipeg. Rhonda, you want to argue about something?
4: Hi there, Rob. Generally speaking, I love your show. Today, however, I believe that it's a big mistake. This aspect that you're bringing up of astrology and readings and so forth, tarot cards and everything, it's a big, big mistake. And I'm going to tell you why. Although the people are looking for answers and seek help in their lives, an insight as to, you know, how to manage their lives and so on, healing, that's commendable, but they're going to the wrong place. Now, I'm going to bring out this, what I experienced many years ago, and this is why I'm very passionate about it. The Bible states that witchcraft and related practices are an abomination to the Lord. That can be backed up in, if you look in Deuteronomy 18, 10 to 12. Mm. It's a big, big sin. Don't do it. It draws spiritual warfare. People get tricked. Their souls are at stake. Their souls are at stake.
2: I hear you. I hear what you're saying. And I'm going to let you into something that I haven't told a lot of people about. I went to a theological seminary for my university. So, Rhonda, I appreciate the phone call. I totally understand where you're coming from. But what I will say is that I have a lot of time and patience for people that want to focus on religion. And I also have a lot of time and patience for people that want to talk about astrology. And I say, wherever you go to get the things that make you a better person or feel better about yourself, have at it. And that's where I lay on that. I know you're thinking, oh, Rob's going right down the middle on this. I should be left or I should be right on it. I just think wherever your spirituality lies and you feel good about yourself and that makes you have your spot in this world, go for it. Who am I to judge? But again, Rhonda, I thank you for your phone call and I respect your opinion on that. 604-602-73. She needs to stick around for a reading. 604-602-7373. Anywhere in British Columbia, feel free to call in. We've talked about CFL. We've talked a little religion. We could talk about anything that your heart desires. And across Canada, 877-399-9898 is how you can engage with this show. I've got about 3-4 minutes left. I think we can squeeze in a caller or two if you want to engage with the show. One thing I will say, going back to the newspapers very quickly, is, and I saw a paper the other day in Vancouver, I couldn't believe how small it is. And I know that the industry is suffering, but at this point, why not just do it all online? Like having the physical paper, if it's literally going to be 16 double-sided printed off pages,

0: Is that even a newspaper anymore? I mean, lovingly, and I got a lot of friends in that industry that do a lot of good work, but why not just do it all online? Like, the physicality of the newspaper for me was jarring. I was at Shoppers Drug Mart, grabbing a few little pleasantries, if you will, and couldn't believe, I even said to the lady at the cash out, I go, that's what the paper looks like in 2026? She's like, yeah. I'm like, wow, didn't know that. But the old days, remember there was the comics, there was the classifieds where you would get your pen and you would start looking for work that way. I mean, this is before, obviously, the phones and Google and all the stuff that comes with it. But I kind of miss those days. And I'm not that old that I'm, the old guy shaking his fist at the clouds. But I remember the days when you would have all the jobs, and then you'd be looking for your two-bedroom apartment. It would be there. And they had it divided by studios and one-bedrooms and two-bedrooms and what have you. You could get your work there. All the advertisers were in there. Heck, you could cut out some coupons if you wanted to go down to the local grocery store and take your coupons that you get from the newspapers. I will say this. I used to be, speaking of bad jobs, I was a newspaper delivery boy. Shortly after I got the job, I ended up hurting my leg, and my mom, God bless her, she ended up doing my route for me for weeks and weeks and weeks until my leg healed up. But it used to be where you would get the papers. I think they drop them off at this, like, spot where everybody else, because I used to live in a big building complex, and they would drop off the newspapers. They would drop off a mountain of inserts, like the flyers, like for the stores and the Brick or, Leon's or whatever it was. And man, I'll tell you this, half of the battle, it wasn't even going around door to door dropping them off. It was stuffing those bloody newspapers with all of those different, things. So as you realize that you're not long for this job, you ended up dumping those flyers instead of putting them into the, I probably shouldn't be saying that out loud. All right, I'm going to squeeze in one more call. Anne in South Surrey. Anne, good morning to you. What do you want to talk about? What would you like to go? I got about 30 seconds here.
1: Okay. One thing I'd like to say is that the snowbirds saw them here when they came to White Rock in August. Fabulous. And also that I would like to get on my soapbox and say, can we bring back the word child or children instead of kids? Oh, horrible word. It's like fingers on the chalkboard. And can I get in time to get my horoscope?
0: What month? What month?
1: Next Saturday is my birthday, September.
0: All right, here we go. Early September is all about cleaning up loose ends, organizing your life, getting serious about your health, your work, or your daily routines, and bring attention to relationships. You need to find better balance. That is my takeaway for you. That, Anne, is your reading. The
1: Thank
0: music.
1: You.
0: Oh, no problem. The music was too late. That's so funny. Okay, we have to take a break here. The day's top stories coming up on the other side of the break. I'm Rob Fay, Canada. If you're still with me, God bless you. I'm Rob Fay. This is Weekends heard across the Chorus Radio Network.
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22: Good morning, I'm Noah Fuchs. Several road closures are in place in downtown today to accommodate an annual Sikh religious procession. Memorial Boulevard is closed between York Avenue and Broadway. York Avenue from Osborne Street north to Memorial Boulevard is also closed, and Broadway from Osborne Street north to Kennedy Street is closed as well. The closures are in place until 7 p.m. The following streets are closed for 2 hours around 12:45 this afternoon: York Avenue from Memorial Boulevard to Gary Street, Gary Street from York Avenue to Broadway, and westbound Broadway from Gary Street to Memorial Boulevard. Transit will be rerouted during the closures, and drivers should expect delays in the area. Elsewhere, Associated Press correspondent Donna Warder reports on a volcano eruption in Indonesia that's disrupting air travel.
23: Indonesia's Anak Krakatau volcano, located between the main Java and Sumatra islands, erupted early Sunday morning. No casualties have been reported and there have been no evacuations, but authorities warn people to stay at least 2 miles from the active crater. The eruption has prompted the cancellation of all flights at Jakarta's international airport as well as domestic airports. Diego Urdiales is a Spanish tourist who was supposed to fly home to Madrid.
24: My flight was this morning. I was supposed to get back home to Spain. After I arrived in the airport, I learned that due to the volcano, my flight was canceled.
23: The Ministry of Transportation warns that flight schedules face cascading disruptions as airlines work to restore operations. I'm Donna Warder.
22: Lululemon is set to get a new CEO this week. Former Nike executive Heidi O'Neill will take the helm of the Vancouver-based retailer on Tuesday, and experts like corporate governance professor Richard LeBlanc thinks she has a lot of work ahead.
25: It's a Herculean task to be managing multiple moving parts that are sort of like bobblehead, right? Like you're, and the targets are moving. So the divergent interests and the expectations of diverse stakeholders, including customers, including employees, including investors, including the founder.
22: Lululemon has been struggling lately after recent missteps with its products, an ugly spat with its founder, and a share price slump. And Athletics Canada says the search continues for a member who went missing last week while attempting to break a mountain running record in the Alps along the Switzerland-Italy border. The national sport governing body says in a statement that Kaylee McChrystal was last seen on Tuesday. The Skyrunner reportedly was climbing Italy's Matterhorn, a roughly 4,500-meter-tall mountain. Global News time is 10:03. News on the hour, on the half, and when it breaks on 680 CJOB.
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20: 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Weather.
22: Looking pretty good out there right now, but today the forecast calls for increasing cloudiness with a 60% chance of some showers this afternoon. Risk of a thunderstorm as well. High of 22, humidex of 30. Tonight mainly cloudy, 60% chance of showers. Risk of a thunderstorm, low of 18. Tomorrow mainly cloudy, showers beginning in the early afternoon. Risk of a thunderstorm, high of 23. Humidex of 31. Tuesday, sunny, high of 24. Right now, it is 22 degrees. Feels like 29 outside 680 CJOB.
1: The following program does not represent the views of the Manitoba Chiropractors Association or any of its members. All claims are the opinion of the individuals making them.
20: This is an ounce of prevention on 680 CJOB.
4: Good morning, everyone. You're listening to An Ounce of Prevention on CGOB, and I am Dr. Stephen Gall from Linden Ridge Family Chiropractic. Not with me today, my colleagues, Dr. Ken Hammond and Dr. Trevor Clark, both not in with me today, so you're going to be listening to my dulcet tones for the next hour. And today, I thought we'd get back to the basics. We do this periodically just to kind of get a reset and help new listeners understand what we do here and why we call it an ounce of prevention. And I think maybe we'll talk about that to begin with. This idea of prevention, it's such an important topic because one of the challenges we find in healthcare these days is that there is not enough money to treat all the people who need all the treatment that they're getting. And one of the ways to reduce lines in hospitals, lines at doctor's offices, chiropractic clinics, all those kinds of things is to do or live preventatively. So that means doing something about your health rather than waiting for something to happen and then doing something about your health. And that's what most people do, the latter of those two things. So what we're here to do is try and change your mind about that. We're trying to get you to understand that in doing something proactive, you actually can change the course of your health through your lifetime. And I think I've described it before as somebody dragging or carrying a torch, the torch representing your life, and the flame kind of being representative of how strong your life is. And a person who walks through their life with that torch, kind of protecting that flame, sheltering it when it's windy and cold out, or if it's raining, having something covering it so it doesn't get put out, not letting somebody else carry it, walking with it with a lot of caution and understanding that by feeding it what you need to feed it, it stays brilliant and bright. And then the other person who takes that same torch and drags it through the mud behind them as they walk, they'll hand it off to others from time to time, not worried about whether it's being looked after or not, don't care much for whether it's raining or not, so you're not worried about that torch. In the first instance, with a person who cares for it, over time, you're going to find that that torch gradually dissipates, gradually gets smaller and smaller. And then no matter how much you feed it, no matter what you do, there's just so much it can handle and it goes out, right? And that's a person who's had a long, healthy life with an end that is not dramatic and just kind of ends nicely, let's say. And then you've got the other person who is dragging that torch through the mud and muck, not looking after it, not worrying about what's happening with it. And in the end of their life, that torch doesn't just, the flame doesn't just gradually dim, but it gets snuffed out very quickly. And that's a very different outcome. And that all depends on how you look after that flame being a metaphor for you, your body, your health, and your life. So what we want to do today is help you with the concept of taking an ounce of prevention or doing some prevention for yourself as a proactive way of staying healthy. And I'll also throw in here, you know, we've had this World Health Organization definition of health, and the World Health Organization definition of health is a complete physical, social, and mental well-being, and not merely the absence of disease and infirmity. What that means is most people equate their health to how they feel today. And that is not a good measure of how healthy you are, because what the World Health Organization says that it's an optimal state. Optimal state means as close to 100% as you can have of physical, mental, and social well-being. That means that you don't wait for problems to come and that you're in an optimal state of function. I don't think many of us on the listening to the show, or even me talking about it, can say that we are at an optimal state of function. So our health is not optimally there. And because you feel fine doesn't mean that you don't have a problem. We know that you can have a heart attack and have had no symptoms before. We know that one day you become a diabetic without any real signals before of it starting, or maybe nothing you've really noticed. You can have a kidney stone that develops and causes immense pain and not know that the kidney stone is developing. So all of these issues are very similar to what we talk about, this idea that you cannot use or you should not use how you feel as a measure of whether your body is functioning well and whether you're happy and healthy. The ideal situation is that you look after yourself, you do things proactively. And when we talk about the ounce of prevention concepts that we use here in our show, they're based on four basic pillars that we'll talk about. They are eat, move, think, and power. So eat well means we're going to talk about, you know, what kind of food you should be looking to include in your diet. Move well is the obvious piece of exercise and mobility. That is very key to maintaining a healthy, happy body. The third is think well. And this is mentally how we prepare ourselves for our days, our social activities, our things we choose to do on a day-to-day basis that we put thought and effort into. All of these things are based around how we think, and that's another key piece that separates us from almost any other living creature or organism on the planet, is this ability to think like we do. And the last one is power. And that's where, you know, we have our strength in the work we do as chiropractors and doctors of chiropractic, is the strength of the adjustment and allowing the body to help itself in healing. Our adjustment in restoring mobility and function to a spine that when it's lost can interfere with the nervous system, affect how we function and what we do. And all four of those things, eat, move, think, and power, we're going to go through, I'm hoping we're going to get through the next three segments here with you. So what I'm going to suggest is stick around, because you're going to want to hear this today. If you're new to the program or you've heard it before, your health is not an accident. It's what you do to make it be good or poor health. Stay with us.
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22: Looking pretty good out there right now, but today the forecast calls for increasing cloudiness with a 60% chance of some showers this afternoon, risk of a thunderstorm as well, high of 22, humidex of 30. Tonight mainly cloudy, 60% chance of showers, risk of a thunderstorm, low of 18. Tomorrow mainly cloudy, showers beginning in the early afternoon, risk of a thunderstorm, high of 23, humidex of 31. Tuesday sunny, high of 24. Right now it is 22 degrees, feels like 29 outside, 680 CJOB.
1: 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All claims are the opinion of the individuals making them.
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4: 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And again, I'm Dr. Stephen Gall with Linden Ridge Family Chiropractic. And not with me today, Dr. Trevor Clark or Dr. Ken Hammond, my two colleagues who join me here regularly. But they're not here today. It'll be just me chatting with you. And you get to listen to me talk about things that hopefully help you live a healthier and better life. So today we're talking about the pillars that we often refer to in our program as things that are the ounce of prevention, the things that you can do to prevent poor health and illness from coming in your door. And we were, in the last segment, we kind of went through those four pillars just to kind of identify them. I think we're going to start talking about each of those now. And I think the ones that'll take most time are probably power and eat. So let's start with the one that I think is probably the most important. Not the most important, but it's a linchpin like one other one is for most of what we do here. And it's think well. And what does it mean to think well? I'm not talking about your day-to-day thoughts, although those do apply, but I'm talking about the idea that you need to develop a, develop a process through which you create for yourself ways to look at your mental state, how you're functioning in the world around that mental state you have, and things that you can do to prevent issues around your mental state, but more to feed it good things so that your mental state stays healthy and functional. And when we talk about mental state, a few things kind of come to mind. One of the first things I think we often talk about is this idea of social social mental health. And right now, that's something we're finding a lot of challenges in. There's some question as to whether young children should be on social media these days. And I think one of the things we know is that being social is an important part of who we are and what we do. And being social is something that we have to include in our regular weekly activities. That can be something like getting together with friends. It could be getting together with your family on a weekly basis. It could be communicating through Facebook, Instagram, X, TikTok, Snapchat, whatever it might be, ways that you communicate with your friends and family to stay connected with other people. The connection that we have is changing from face-to-face to online. And I think while online can serve a purpose, you can turn online chats into video calls and things like that. If you can't get together with somebody, a video call might be better. Getting your eyes on somebody, getting face-to-face with people, really important. And more importantly, sitting down for a dinner or a lunch or just a cup of coffee with a friend and having a chat about where you're at, where your life is at, what's happening with your family, checking in with them on the same things. This is social. This is the social component that we need to engage with and keep active. And when enough of us do this, this is what starts to create community. And community is very important for people. Community can be just in a demographic area. Where do you live and what's your community that you live in? It can be a religious community. It can be an ethnic community. It can be a lot of different kinds of community. But community is really important. And I've seen firsthand the importance of being connected to a community of in some way that makes you feel connected. Connected to somebody that makes you feel connected. There you go. That's an important thing. So social connection is really important. We've mentioned before on the think side of it, having values that are important to you. And so if you have friendships, oftentimes some of those are strained because what you value and the values you have don't match up with the person that you're friends with. And oftentimes you lose friendships over these kinds of things. And especially in the days that we have now where there's more division and people kind of having different ideas and thinking differently from other people, it seems to be very common that we have to use our values as a measure of who we communicate with, who we consider a friend, who we hang around with. And those values can be a lot of different things. They can be, well, you know, what's a value to you? Is it loyalty? Is it trustworthiness? Is it money? Is it love? Is it honesty? What are the top values that you have? So I think if you never thought about it, I think it's a good time to sit down, take pen to paper, and actually think about, what are my values? What do I think are important in the people I hang around with that match with my values, where I can actually create a connection with these people as well? And then along with values, we talk about the idea of purpose. And purpose is an important thing that I don't think a lot of us ever take time to think about. But the idea is, what is your purpose on this planet? What have you ever thought about what you're here to do? And is it what you're doing now? Some people work in jobs that are very fulfilling and they find it really good. And that can be a purpose. And a purpose doesn't have to be anything dramatic. It doesn't have to be you're going to be the Prime Minister of Canada or the President of the United States or a king or a queen or anything like that. It can be something as simple as, I want to help people. I'm here to help people. I want to develop an ability to communicate to large groups of people so that I can help them with their problems. I want to keep our city clean. I want to do things that, whatever your purpose might be, if you can identify your purpose and run with it, then I think that's a really, really, really good opportunity to set up yourself for more positive mental input into your system. So having purpose behind what you do, identifying your values and having people around you who match those values, and social cohesiveness are really important. And I think the last thing I want to touch on before we head to break here is this idea of no one is coming to save you. And I got about 30 seconds to do this, I think. But this is personal responsibility. And I think that's one of the biggest things that people are lacking. It's people going to doctors or chiropractors or dentists or anybody asking the professional to fix them when the person who's in trouble needs to be a participant in their recovery. You know, we can help, we can assist, we can get you through crises sometimes, but it is you who has a personal responsibility to yourself to choose the things that make you healthy, to choose the decisions that help you down a path of health so that you don't end up in a place where you don't want to be, right? And that's the thing that I think is super important, is this idea, as we said, of personal responsibility, that it's not anybody else's responsibility to make you a healthy person. It is yours and yours alone. And the decisions you make every single day manage to create better health or make it worse health. And that's a choice you make. Stay with us.
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2: Good morning, I'm Noah Fuchs. The Winnipeg Blue Bombers and Saskatchewan Rough Riders meet this evening for the Labor Day Classic. Nick Dembski will not be available, which will be a huge loss for the Blue and Gold. Bombers head coach Mike O'Shea spoke earlier this week on if the team looked any different coming off a huge win against the Montreal Alouettes.
3: No, not really. I mean, I think it's the initial effect is it's good to be rewarded a little bit for the amount of work they've been putting in. And then you see them get back to work, and I don't know that they can put in more, you know, but they're en masse. They're working hard together, you know, even when they're supposed to be off. So that's good.
2: Kickoff from Regina takes place tonight just after 6 with the pregame show starting at 4 here on 680 CJOB. In their 2026 season opener, the Manitoba Bisons football team defeated the Saskatchewan Huskies 40-22. The Bisons will head to Regina next weekend for a Friday evening matchup against the Rams. Some MJHL preseason action taking place last night. The Winnipeg Blues took down the Winnipeg Monarchs 8-4. Winkler slipped by Steinbach 5-4 in the shootout. Weiwei Cicabo beat Dauphin 4-2. Neverville blew out Selkirk 8-1. Northern Manitoba down Swan Valley 4-3. And Verdun found a 3-2 win over the Yorkton Terriers in an MJHL versus SJHL matchup. In the American Association, the Winnipeg Gold Eyes got back in the win column last night, outlasting the Kansas City Monarchs 11-9 in extra innings. The two teams will play game 3 of a 4-game series later today. And in the major leagues, the Toronto Blue Jays will be looking to sweep a 3-game series against the Kansas City Royals this afternoon, but they took a moment to celebrate Saturday's 4-3 win and the fact that they have moved into the third and final AL wildcard spot thanks to a 4-game winning streak. The Jays and Cleveland Guardians, who lost 6-0 to the Detroit Tigers on Saturday, both have 72-71 records. That's 680 CJOB Sports.
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8: I'm Noah Fuchs with your global news update. AP correspondent Julie Walker is reporting that U.S. envoys arrive in Kyiv, Ukraine, after talks with Moscow.
9: U.S. envoys Steve Witkoff and Jared Kushner are in Kyiv as part of a renewed push for peace after Russia's full-scale invasion of Ukraine. Kyiv has rejected Russia's demand to withdraw from parts of eastern Ukraine. Washington's efforts to end the fighting had lost momentum as U.S. attention focused on the Iran war. Ukrainian President Zelensky expressed readiness for constructive talks. He emphasized the need for peace and security guarantees. The trip by the Americans on Sunday follows a meeting with Russian President Putin in Moscow the previous day. That meeting lasted more than 3 hours, but ended without breakthroughs. I'm Julie Walker.
8: Elsewhere, there has been a deadly traffic accident in the African island nation of Cape Verde. Local media and officials said Sunday at least 25 people, mostly teenagers, were killed in yesterday's crash involving a passenger bus. And a building has collapsed in New Delhi, killing at least one person and trapping dozens of others. Indian officials say the five-story building near a Delhi University campus collapsed in a densely populated neighborhood known for its private student accommodations. A fire officer said about 30 to 40 people remained trapped in the rubble. The cause of the collapse was not immediately known. Global news time is 10:31. 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
6: 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Weather.
8: Increasing cloudiness today in the forecast. 60% chance of some showers this afternoon with a risk of a thunderstorm. High of 22, humidex of 30. Tonight mainly cloudy. 60% chance of showers. Risk of a thunderstorm. Some fog developing overnight. Low of 18. Tomorrow mainly cloudy. Showers beginning in the early afternoon. Risk of a thunderstorm. High of 23, humidex of 31. Tuesday is sunny. High of 24. Right now it's 22. Feels like 29 at 680 CJOB.
11: The following program does not represent the views of the Manitoba Chiropractors Association or any of its members. All claims are the opinion of the individuals making them.
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12: Welcome back, everyone. 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Not with me today, Dr. Trevor Clark from Connect Chiropractic or Dr. Ken Hammond from Westbrook Dental Group. And what we've been talking about today is some of the basic stuff. We've gone back to basics and said, let's talk about the four pillars that we think are super important in preventing disease and infirmity from being in your life. And we said they were eat, move, think, and power. All eat, move, think well, power well. And eat, move, think, and power well. All of those are the four pillars. We've already talked about think. And I think I took a lot longer to talk about think than I anticipated. So we're going to get through move and some of eat right now. So stick with us because we're going to talk about some important things here. The move component of it, move well. Why is this important? Movement is life. Mobility is what creates health in us in a different way than what we think or how we eat. And we need movement. And we've said this before, and we've used the houseplant analogy. If a plant is not healthy, you don't think what's wrong with it. You think, what do I need to give it? And the first three things you think of are water, sunlight, and nutrients. Those are requirements of the plant. If we say on the same token that requirements of a human being, things we need to stay healthy, are what we eat, how we move, how we think, and how we power our bodies, that is, for me, the very basis of everything that is important. There are other things you can add in here. There's no question about it. But those are the four basic requirements that I think without you can't have a healthy body. So when we talk about move, it's one of those four pillars. And what do we mean by move? We want you to do things like go slow. So that is go for a walk, go for a gentle bike ride somewhere. Go to a park and play with your kids, throw a ball, you know, things that don't require a lot of heavy activity, but get you moving. That's one important piece of moving. The second one would be go fast. And going fast would be ramping that up, right? So that's now I'm going for a jog or more of a quicker run. I'm going for a bike ride that might be more than just a little leisurely. I'm going to go for a little faster bike ride over a longer period of time. Those are the things we're talking about when it means go fast. So going on, getting on a treadmill, getting on an elliptical machine, pushing, getting your heart rate up, that is go fast. And then we have next is lift heavy. And lift heavy is important for everyone. So we know that as you age, the tendency is to lose muscle. You drop your testosterone levels, both men and women. And building muscle as you get older is harder and harder to do, which means that you tend to lose muscle as you age. And we know that as people lose muscle, they have higher risk of injury from falls and other things like that than people who have muscle on their body and who are stronger. So I almost tell any patient, I don't care how old you are, you can start getting a little bit stronger than you were yesterday or the day before by just doing some exercise where you start to lift heavy or do heavier than you were. So you can split this up into doing things like push-ups and squats, air squats, and things like that that help build some muscle. But then you want to move into lifting some heavier weights. And that means going to the gym to lift weights or doing it at home if you have weights there or you want to create some weights. And actually, for most people at home, if you don't want to buy a gym membership, there are lots of resources online. And I show people this in my office sometimes when they don't have the right setup, is using exercise bands. And we sell them in our practice to patients who want to use them, and I carry them there. But for people who don't know what I'm talking about, they're longer bands that you can wrap around different parts of your body, attach to anchor points in your house, and do some exercise that you can mimic lifting weights. And actually, some would argue it has a better resistance profile because it actually increases resistance as you stretch the band more. So banded exercises are good to do as well. And you can find online. I go into YouTube and just type in banded exercise programs. There's a few people that I recommend on that show, on that program, or find programs on YouTube to be able to watch that and do that. And I think if you can get your exercise program ramped up a little bit, it adds another layer of protection for you. And you don't have to do all of those things every day, but getting some activity, going slow, going a little bit faster for a faster bike ride or a quicker walk or a run or a jog would be good for you. And then starting to lift and lifting lightly in the beginning and then gradually building up that lifting to lifting a little bit heavier is something that we think you should do as well. And the next piece we're going to move into is eat, because eat takes a lot of work, and we're going to probably shift this back and forth between the next two segments. But eat well is an important concept, because we all understand the concept of eating well. And I'll frame it this way. If you had a party at your house where, or your kid was having a party where you decided you were going to have pizza, cake, chips, pop, M&M's, Smarties, and a whole bunch of other candies and delights, licorice, and other things for kids to have, and that was dinner for tonight, and I instead said, take that dinner and feed it to your dog, would you do it? And most people would never feed to their dog a lot of the stuff that they eat. I don't think they'd buy a burger and fries and give that to their dog and wonder why their dog threw it up or was having diarrhea the next day. And so I think we understand the concept of eating is important. Eating well is important to us, and we have to change the fundamental way we do things. And so we talk about eating in a good, better, best scenario. And we also talk about requirements in eating. So what do you need when you're eating? What do we need to have in our diets to stay healthy? Well, we need three things. You need protein. And the question becomes, good, better, best, where do I get my protein from? You need fat. And I know that goes counter to what we talk about, but your body has a huge amount of fat in it. I'm not talking about your waist or your midriff. I'm talking about your cells are lined with fat tissues or fat cells that help transmit nerve signal. Your brain has a lot of fat around it and in it. So fat is an important part of your body makeup, and fats are an important part of your body makeup. You need to have good, healthy intake of fat into your body to help build those stores that your body needs and uses. And the last one is micronutrients. Now, a lot of people think it's carbohydrates, but I wouldn't say carbohydrates are necessary. What is necessary is micronutrients, vitamins, and minerals. So you need proteins, fat, and vitamins and minerals to be a human being that can stay healthy. The question becomes, where do you get those from? And that's where maybe some carbohydrates come into the choice for vitamins and minerals. And some meats can do that, and some other products can do that as well. But it's always good, better, best between all three of those things. And if we talk about, let's use an example of meat as a good option, or let's use butter as an example. We could say that having butter is better than having margarine. That's a better option for you. Then we could say having an organic butter is better than having non-organic. And I could say grass-fed butter is the best out of all three of those. So good, better, best is how we're looking at things, asking ourselves, where can we spend money to get the better options for us? And where do we have to kind of skimp to not get the more important things? As we get into the next segment, we're going to be carrying on with eat and get into power. So stay with us. Don't go away.
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8: Increasing cloudiness today in the forecast. 60% chance of some showers this afternoon with a risk of a thunderstorm. High of 22, humidex of 30. Tonight, mainly cloudy. 60% chance of showers. Risk of a thunderstorm, some fog developing overnight, low of 18. Tomorrow, mainly cloudy. Showers beginning in the early afternoon. Risk of a thunderstorm, high of 23, humidex of 31. Tuesday is sunny, high of 24. Right now it's 22, feels like 29 at 680 CJOB.
11: The following program does not represent the views of the Manitoba Chiropractors Association or any of its members. All claims are the opinion of the individuals making them.
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12: Welcome back, everyone. 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Not with me today, my colleagues, Dr. Ken Hammond from Westbrook Dental Group, or Dr. Trevor Clark from Connect Chiropractic. They're not in the studio with me today. And we've been talking about the basics. We've gone back to the basics. We've been talking about four pillars that we think are important in your health. We've talked about think and how you think playing a role in your mental health. We talked about move and exercising, and we started to talk about eating. We're going to get through eat and power in this last segment, so stick around because we're going to try and speed through this for you. But when it comes to eat, we mentioned on the last segment that we were talking about good, better, best. We gave an example of butter, butter being regular butter, better than margarine, organic butter, better than regular butter, and then grass-fed butter, better than all of those things. And so where you spend your money on the more important things that you think are important for you in your diet and what you're eating and how you're eating, those are decisions you make. But those are the things that we'd ask you to do is start to change what you buy and how you buy it, a good, better, best, and try and get best when you can.

you know. So again, different levels of how you choose and decide to drink what you drink. But I would say substituting out things like pop for water is a better option. You get rid of the sugars and take in something your body desperately needs is more water. And I don't think we get enough water in our bodies. If you are not drinking at least a liter of water every day, you're probably dehydrated to some degree. One of the easy ways to know if you're dehydrated is to look at the morning pee that you have. If that morning pee is very dark in color, then probably you're dehydrated to some degree. Unless you're taking vitamins, that could change the colors as well, and some medications, but generally darker pee would mean you need to drink more water. So water is one thing. We've talked about butter. You can apply this principle to everything you eat, from meat to fruit, organic fruit versus not organic fruit, grass-fed beef versus not grass-fed beef, and start moving in a direction where you're reducing the amount of sugar in your body that you're taking in and start increasing the amount of really healthy products and foods that we talked about, those being healthy fats, avocados, nuts, seeds, olive oil, olives, butter, those kinds of things that we think are important healthy fats for you, and proteins that can range from fish to eggs to chicken and beef and elk and deer and things like that. And micronutrients then are where you're getting them from. Things like vegetables, which are good, have good profiles of those. Try and stay away from the sweeter things like carrots and corn, although you can get good nutrients from them, high in sugar. You could go to things like broccoli, cauliflower, some peppers, green apples, berries. Those are good sources of low glycemic micronutrients. Okay, let's move on to power, because power is the thing that that's when my powerhouse is power. And we talk about chiropractic. So I'm going to give you three basic ideas and why we adjust people. Your body is self-healing and self-regulating. That means that you don't have to think about, when we talk about healing, you don't have to think about it. You cut yourself or break a bone, you don't spend time telling your body to heal. You put a Band-Aid over it or you put a cast around your broken bone, and then you just go about your day. Your body, meanwhile, is healing that broken bone or healing that cut or healing a minor burn or a major burn. It's healing all the time, and you don't have to tell it to do that. Your body is self-healing. The other idea was self-regulating. That means your heart's beating, your lungs are breathing air, you're digesting the food you ate. Again, you don't have to put any conscious thought into doing those things. It's just happening once you start to eat, or your breathing happens involuntarily. You are just functioning without your brain having to tell your body to do these things. So that is self-regulation. So we can agree that your body is self-healing and self-regulating. The next piece is that the nervous system controls the body. So your brain, your spinal cord, and the tons and millions of nerves that come off of your spinal cord and go through your body to control and coordinate everything your body does. That nervous system is the master control system of the body. So we operate on two principles, that your body is self-healing and self-regulating, and that your nervous system controls your body. From that perspective, then, chiropractic says that interference to your nervous system is going to interfere with your body's ability to self-heal and self-regulate. So I want to shift you a little bit in the thinking. I just got off the phone with a patient we adjusted today, and he said to me, Ed, if you're listening, I'm sure you are, this, I'm talking about you. He said to me, there's no pain. I feel much better. And that's fantastic. But pain is only one piece of the bigger puzzle. The nervous system, the sensory component of your body, is about 10% of all the nervous system functioning in your body. About 10% of what your nervous system does is sensation. The other 90% is split between motor activity, making muscles function, and autonomic activity, which is all of your organ systems, your heart and your lungs and your kidneys and your bladder and all the rest of it, all controlled through that nervous system. And if the only reason you're getting adjusted is for 10% of your nervous system to work better, then you're missing the other 90%, because when we adjust the spine, we're influencing not just sensory components, we're adjusting all components potentially. And so we allow the body to heal better and function better. And that function can happen in lots of different ways. People will tell us they breathe easier. There's a number of ways breathing easier happens, from ribs that move better or a thoracic spine that moves more freely, to just having the capacity to get more oxygen into your lungs and take that breath that's a little bit deeper.

0: deeper, you all of a sudden get more oxygen into your system. More oxygen into your system is always a good thing because it means that your body, your heart doesn't have to pump as hard to get oxygen to your cells because there is more oxygen to send. So there's less stress on the heart then and on the rest of the body doing that work. So again, this idea that when we adjust you, we're treating a condition of pain is not the case. We're restoring motion, we're restoring function. The outcome of the adjustment is that there is less pain. My goal is not to make your pain go away. My goal is to restore function to your body to allow it to heal and repair. That is chiropractic, and that's how we work. That's how I work in my office. I do believe it's how Dr. Clark works in his. I won't speak for him, but I think that's part of what he does there. And our focus is to restore function. So who needs healthier function? Who needs more optimal states of nervous system? The answer is everybody. And I'm going to say to you, you do not know what you do not know. Everybody listening today has problems in their spine that if they were corrected or improved upon, and this is where, depending on your age, we're not correcting or fixing, we're managing issues now. Now I can't fix. Now there's too much damage. Now I'm going to have to just manage this as best I can, which means ongoing care. But whether it's ongoing care or something that's simple and easy to correct, improving your spinal function is so important, and we see it every day in our practices. When we look at people's spines functionally, when we take an x-ray and see structurally what's happening, and we tell them, I can't fix this. Okay, I'm getting into the end of the break here. I've got to tell you, if you want to get a hold of me, we're at Linden Ridge Family Chiropractic. Our phone number, 204-489-1600, 204-489-1600. Thanks for listening. Have a great rest of your day, folks.
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15: Global news at 11 o'clock. I'm Noah Fuchs. The presidents of Russia and Ukraine had agreed to pause strikes on each other's capitals while talks with U.S. envoys took place this weekend in Moscow and today in Kyiv. But officials say the two countries still traded fire overnight into Sunday. Ukraine says Russian drone and missile strikes across multiple Ukrainian regions killed one person and injured at least 10 others. And in Russia, a man was killed and a woman wounded when a Ukrainian drone struck a vehicle. Back here at home, several road closures are coming to downtown today to accommodate an annual Sikh religious procession. Memorial Boulevard will be closed between York Avenue and Broadway. York Avenue from Osborne Street North to Memorial Boulevard is closed, and Broadway from Osborne Street North to Kennedy Street is also closed. The closures are in place from now until 7 p.m. The following street closures are closed for 2 hours around 12:45 this afternoon. York Avenue from Memorial Boulevard to Gary Street. Gary Street from York Avenue to Broadway. And westbound Broadway from Gary Street to Memorial Boulevard. Transit will be rerouted during these closures, and drivers should expect delays in the area. The Canadian International Air Show has kicked off, including the Snowbirds' final performances at the CNE.
16: The nine-jet aerobatic team will be grounded after the 2026 season, while its aging CT-114 Tudor aircraft are replaced by the new CT-157 Siskin II. Fans at the CNE say the annual fair won't feel the same without the Snowbirds soaring over the lakeshore. The team has performed about 2,700 times in the Tudor jets since 1971, becoming a fixture at major Canadian events. Their final scheduled performance is November 15th at the Grey Cup in Calgary. David Augustine, The Canadian Press, Toronto.
15: The morning after the September 11th terror attacks of 2001, American diplomat Baxter Hunt recalls showing up to work at the U.S. Embassy in Ottawa and finding a mountain of flowers. Hunt now says 9/11 is a day nobody on the continent will forget, both for its horror and for the solidarity from Canadians.
17: It was a horrible day. What also stuck with me was the outpouring of support that we got from Canadians. And you know, went to the embassy the next day. There was already a mountain of flowers in front of our building.
15: His team has planned multiple events to mark 25 years since the attacks, with a Friday anniversary ceremony and various art projects around Toronto. And Athletics Canada says skyrunner Kaylee McChrystal has gone missing while attempting a mountain running record in the Alps. McChrystal was last seen Tuesday while climbing along the Italy-Switzerland border. Athletics Canada says she has extensive experience in high-altitude terrain and had climbed the mountain before. A search is ongoing, with the organization saying it hopes for her safe return. News on the hour, on the half, and when it breaks, right here on 680 CJOB.
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14: 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Weather.
15: Environment Canada updating their forecast. Now they are saying increasing cloudiness near noon, 60% chance of showers, risk of a thunderstorm, high of 25, humidex of 33. Tonight mainly cloudy, 60% chance of some showers, low of 18. Tomorrow mainly cloudy, showers beginning early in the afternoon, risk of a thunderstorm, high of 23, humidex of 31. Tuesday sunny, high of 24. Right now it is 24 degrees, feels like 31 outside 680 CJOB.
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19: Hi, everybody. Thank you for joining us. You are listening to Wealth Management in Motion right here on 680 CJOB. My name is Kathy Kennedy, and I'm here with my co-host, Miles Jerko. And Miles, for those who may be listening to our program for the very first time today, because we get newcomers all the time, could you take a moment and explain to people what exactly it is you and your team do?
20: Yeah, absolutely, Kathy. And I think you're right. That's a great place to start. I'd say really at a high level, my team and I, we work with individuals and families who want help making thoughtful and long-term decisions about their money. You know, not just decisions for this year or next year, but really decisions that need to hold up over decades. So I would say we're not focused necessarily on predicting markets or reacting to the latest headlines. We're really focused on building a framework for decision making that still makes sense when conditions change, and especially when things might feel uncomfortable out there.
19: Okay, so really it is less about tactics and more about perspective.
20: Exactly, Kathy. You know, I think most financial conversations are framed around immediacy. You know, what just happened or what's happening right now or what might happen next week. But money doesn't really work that way. Money, it works over time. And when you shorten the lens too much, you can end up making decisions that might feel reasonable in the moment, but quietly create problems later on.
19: And you know what, Miles, you've said that before, that the biggest risks don't usually show up all at once.
20: Well, they don't. You know, most people picture financial risk as something loud, like a crash in the market or a crisis or a dramatic event that goes up on the news and forces us to take action. But really, over long financial lives, the damage that matters most is often much quieter than that. It's the slow stuff. It's the things that don't announce themselves, you know, the things that don't necessarily feel urgent, but then they also don't necessarily get attention.
19: So then the danger isn't always in what people are most afraid of.
20: Oh, totally, totally. You know, we're wired to react, I think, to what's visible and immediate. And I just think that's human nature, right? But money doesn't reward short-term reactions. Money rewards long-term thinking. So if we're only responding to what's loud and those flashing lights, we often miss what can be consequential.
19: And that is where plans can start to drift.
20: I think that's a great way to put it because, you know, most financial plans, they don't break all at once. They slowly drift off course because these small forces, they compound and they go unnoticed for too long. So by the time people actually feel it, the cause isn't always obvious.
19: So people aren't failing necessarily because they're irresponsible.
20: No, not irresponsible at all, I'd say. You know, people don't struggle financially because they don't care or because they didn't work hard enough. They struggle because they make these long-term decisions using a shorter-term lens. And they solve for what feels good right now in the moment, and then they're surprised by what shows up years down the road.
19: And you know what? I bet you that will sound familiar for a lot of our listeners.
20: Well, I think it probably should because it's a very common reality. And it's, as I said, it's not really a personal failing of anyone. It's a framework problem. See, most of the messages that people hear about money, they reinforce that short-term thinking. They, you know, it's the headlines, it's the performance charts, it's the daily commentary. And all of it trains us to focus on what's happening right now. But the longer your time horizon, the more dangerous that becomes.
19: And people, Miles, often feel like they're being careful.
20: Yeah, Kathy, and I think that's one of the probably the biggest misconceptions out there is being careful and being short-term focused can look identical on the surface, and both can feel responsible, both feel prudent. You know, the difference in those two things, though, is time, because careful thinking asks the question, how does this hold up over years and decades? But short-term thinking asks, how does this feel right now in the moment? And if you don't slow down long enough to ask the first question, then it's very easy to mistake comfort for caution.
19: Aha. So this show is really about widening that lens.
20: I think that's fair to say. You know, wealth management in motion is about slowing things down, widening the frame, and helping people think clearly about money over longer periods of time, especially in areas where the biggest risks don't feel dramatic. You know, we're not trying to turn people into experts. We're trying to give them a better way to evaluate decisions before they make those decisions.
19: Yeah, because you are the expert. That is why we are going to talk in this series about the way you are, right?
20: Well, that's right. Yeah. You know what? We want to talk about inflation really today, you know, and not because inflation is new or mysterious or exciting, but because it's one of the most underestimated forces in long-term planning. And inflation, it doesn't cause panic. It doesn't force decisions. It doesn't show up as an emergency. But over time, inflation quietly changes outcomes.
19: And listen, I know from a news perspective, Miles, that most people hear about inflation as a headline.
20: Yeah, that's totally right. You know, and that's rarely how it matters most. You know, inflation, it matters in the background. It quietly changes what money can do, how far our income goes, what savings actually mean in real world terms. And if you don't account for it, you can build a plan that looks fine on paper, but it feels tighter and tighter in practice as the years go by.
19: So this episode is not really, you know, necessarily about fear, but rather about perspectives, right?
20: Well, that's exactly it, Kathy. I'd say it is about perspective. And, you know, throughout the series of what we talk about on various episodes, you know, sometimes we're going to talk about technical ideas, but our goal is never to overwhelm people or push them toward action. The goal is just to help them think clearly so that they don't make decisions driven by that panic or urgency or even falling into false comfort.
19: And if this conversation feels a little different than how money is usually discussed,
20: well, that's intentional, I'd say, Kathy, you know, because we're not trying to give answers yet. We're just trying to help people notice how they're thinking before they decide what actually does matter. Because once the framework is very sound, then the decisions tend to get better on their own.
19: All right. Miles, if people want to learn more about this approach and how it may be applied to their situation, what do you recommend for them? And then we're going to take a moment and remind people of another way to get some incredible information.
20: Well, Kathy, I'd just say get engaged. You know, that's what I'd recommend. And you know what? Why don't we do that right now? We'll take that moment. We'll tell them one of the best ways to get engaged is to join us at our upcoming presentations that are starting in a couple of weeks. We're bringing back the dinners that we host at the Gates on Roblin. The dinner's called How to Make Your Portfolio Pay. And it's really geared to people that are on that cusp of retirement. They're about to retire or they're recently retired and they're trying to make sense of their portfolios and how to derive an income stream from them. So I would just invite people to go to my website, milesdurko.com, check out the dates for those dinners. And we know some people are a little farther afield listening to this show, might not be able to make the drive into Winnipeg. We are offering 3 additional topics and dates, all focused on retirement readiness, also available to sign up for on my website, milesdurko.com.
19: And these presentations, whether virtual or in person, are absolutely free. no charge. 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
29: Increasing cloudiness near noon. 60% chance of showers. Risk of a thunderstorm. High of 25. Humidex of 33. Tonight, mainly cloudy. 60% chance of some showers. Low of 18. Tomorrow, mainly cloudy. Showers beginning early in the afternoon. Risk of a thunderstorm. High of 23. Humidex of 31. Tuesday, sunny. High of 24. Right now, it is 24 degrees. Feels like 31 outside 680 CJOB.
0: 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This is Wealth Management in Motion with Miles Durko on 680 CJOB.
19: Welcome back to Wealth Management in Motion on 680 CJOB. I'm Kathy Kennedy. I'm here with my co-host, Miles Durko. And Miles, I've been thinking about this a lot lately. You know, we hear so much about people retiring with what seems like, you know, substantial resources. But then they turn around and they struggle financially later in life. And I suspect inflation has a lot to do with that. But before we dive a little bit deeper into that, I'm curious, what's the most surprising thing you see when you meet with your clients about their long-term planning?
20: Oh, yeah, Kathy. No, that's a great question. You know, I'd say the most surprising thing is that many people aren't thinking about their retirement long enough. Now, the reality is that people are living longer than ever before. And when we look at retirement time horizons, you know, we're seeing extended timelines that require a very different approach to planning. Many people focus on accumulating wealth during their working years, but they don't necessarily spend enough time thinking about how that wealth actually gets spent and whether it's going to last them as long as it needs to.
19: So we are talking about potentially decades of retirement ahead, not just a few years. And hey, listen, that is a long runway, and inflation compounds over time in ways that are kind of hard to predict for or even plan for, right?
20: Well, that's exactly right. And you know, and here's where it gets critical is one of the considerations is how your portfolio is structured and will it generate enough income over an extended period? Because if too much money is spent too early in your retirement, or if your portfolio isn't structured properly, your wealth can decrease sharply in those later years. And that's when people find themselves in some financial difficulties.
19: So it's not just about having resources when you retire. It is about the strategy that's underneath and how those resources are positioned and how they're withdrawn.
20: Well, for sure. You know, looking holistically at your goals and asset mix is important if you want your wealth to last. You know, when your finances are fully mapped out and analyzed in light of your unique objectives and circumstances, you can plan for the approach that is right for you, right? Every individual is different. And so then you can figure out which sources of income to prioritize and how to coordinate them in a way that makes sense for your unique situation.
19: Okay, I want to go back, if we could, to something important, and that is household planning. Because I know you work with couples a lot, I would imagine inflation impacts them differently than it would impact a single individual. And there are additional layers of complexity when two people are involved.
20: Well, that's right, Kathy, and you're right. Yeah, most of my clients happen to be married couples. Not always the case, but most often. And when couples are planning together, a very important thing to consider is preparing a household budget and financial plan for the years leading up to retirement, as well as beyond and through into retirement. Because being transparent about your savings goals, your spending habits with one another will help create an accurate picture of your financial reality as a couple.
19: But here's what I'm thinking. If inflation is eroding purchasing power constantly, won't that household budget become outdated? I mean, you know, what costs X number of dollars today won't be the same in 5 years or in 10 years.
20: Well, Kathy, I think you probably hit on something really important there. And that's exactly why reviewing one's financial plan regularly as circumstances change is important, because inflation doesn't stay constant. Incomes over time may change and lifestyles may evolve and circumstances probably over time shift. And all of that impacts whether your plan is still going to work for someone.
19: So taking time to revisit that plan isn't actually, you know, admitting failure. It's actually being responsible about how inflation affects your long-term goals over time.
20: Yeah, I'd say precisely. You know, you should make a plan that's designed to look a ways into the future, but be sure to come back to that plan and make sure that it's still working the way that it says it's supposed to.
19: Let me ask you this, Miles. I mean, you work with a lot of families thinking about their later years. What's one of the most important questions you ask them when you're thinking about long-term planning?
20: Oh, well, that's a good question too, Kathy. I guess I ask them to think carefully about what they want their life to look like. You know, there are important questions to reflect on. And, you know, one of them might be, what are the most important things in your life? How can you live the most fulfilling life possible? Or, you know, what does a dignified life mean to you? Because the reality is that as we age, we're very likely to require some level of care, and there are costs associated with that. And people need to think about their lifestyle and what it will actually cost to fund the things that matter to them as they age.
19: Head to Miles' website, milesdurko.com. When we come back, we're going to continue to talk about inflation and your retirement planning as we continue here on Wealth Management in Motion on 680 CJOB.
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2: They say Newfoundland weather is harsh.
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15: Good morning, I'm Noah Fuchs. The Labor Day Classic is just hours away from Regina as the Winnipeg Blue Bombers play against the Saskatchewan Roughriders tonight. In the last 10 Labor Day Classics, Saskatchewan has won 6 and Winnipeg has won 4. Bombers quarterback Zach Collaros is ready to get things going.
8: A lot of fun. The week leading up to it's always a lot of fun. There's great anticipation in the province. Like I always say, it's really good for both provinces, and I think it brings out the best of both teams and both fan bases for sure. You know, playing here is an amazing place to play. I've had the privilege of doing it, you know, as a rider and now, you know, luckily as a Bomber. But yeah, it's just a great place to play, a great fan base, and there'll be a lot of really fun energy tomorrow in there.
15: Nick Dembski will not be available for the Blue and Gold. Kickoff from Regina takes place just after 6 with the pregame show starting at 4. The Manitoba Bisons kicked off their season with a commanding 40-22 victory over the Saskatchewan Huskies yesterday. The Bisons will travel to Regina next weekend for a matchup with the Rams. There was some preseason MJHL hockey last night. The Winnipeg Blues defeated the Winnipeg Monarchs 8-4 in a battle of the Winnipeg teams. Winkler edged out Steinbach 5-4 in a shootout. Weiwei Capo beat Dauphin 4-2. Niverville dominated Selkirk with an 8-1 victory. Northern Manitoba edged Swan Valley 4-3. And Verdun secured a 3-2 win over the Yorkton Terriers in an MJHL versus SJHL matchup. The Winnipeg Gold Eyes returned to the win column last night, outlasting the Kansas City Monarchs 11-9 in 10 innings. The two teams will play game 3 of their 4-game series later today. And the Toronto Blue Jays will be looking to boost their win streak to 5 in a row when they wrap up a 3-game series against the host Kansas City Royals this afternoon. The Jays, who are tied with the Cleveland Guardians for the third and final AL wildcard spot with identical 72-71 records, will send right-hander Spencer Arrighetti to the mound today. That's 680 CJOB Sports.
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15: Global News at 11:30. I'm Noah Fuchs. Chefs are duking it out this weekend in a friendly competition between cultures here in the province. The first ever culinary crown competition bringing together chefs representing Nigeria, Ghana, Liberia, Senegal, and Sierra Leone. Organizers say the idea was born out of an online rivalry with the community arguing over who can make the best jollof rice. So they decided to find out. But they add the event is more about celebrating the different cultures. Organizers hope to do this competition again in the future, featuring different sets of cultural cuisines and challenging the chefs to make different dishes. The morning after the September 11th attacks in 2001, American diplomat Baxter Hunt showed up to work at the U.S. Embassy in Ottawa to find what he called a mountain of flowers.
13: Hunt is now the American Consul General in Toronto, and he says 9/11 is a day nobody on the continent will forget, both for its horror and for the solidarity expressed by Canadians.
16: What also stuck with me was the outpouring of support that we got from Canadians.
13: He says this included welcoming stranded air passengers, defending the U.S. through the war in Afghanistan, and harmonizing air security.
16: The response of Canadians at a time when we most needed it was incredible.
13: Hunt's team has planned multiple events to mark 25 years since the attacks, including a Friday anniversary ceremony. Lisa Laporte, The Canadian Press.
15: And there has been a deadly traffic accident in the African island nation of Cape Verde. Local media and officials said Sunday at least 25 people, mostly teenagers, were killed in yesterday's crash involving a passenger bus. News on the hour, on the half, and when it breaks on 680 CJOB.
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15: Increasing cloudiness near noon. 60% chance of showers. Risk of a thunderstorm. High of 25. Humidex of 33. Tonight, mainly cloudy. 60% chance of some showers. Low of 18. Tomorrow, mainly cloudy. Showers beginning early in the afternoon. Risk of a thunderstorm. High of 23. Humidex of 31. Tuesday, sunny. High of 24. Right now, it is 24 degrees. Feels like 31 outside. 680 CJOB.
14: 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This is Wealth Management in Motion with Miles Durko on 680 CJOB.
19: Thanks for coming back to Wealth Management in Motion right here on 680 CJOB. My name is Kathy Kennedy. I'm here with my co-host, Miles Durko. And Miles, we've talked about inflation, purchasing power, how money quietly changes over time. Now, let's take a moment about what this actually does to people in real life. You know, how does understanding inflation change the way people behave?
0: Well, Kathy, the biggest change is how people judge their decisions. Instead of asking, does this feel safe right now? They start asking, does this hold up over time? And that one shift changes almost everything.
19: Because those two questions don't usually lead to the same answer, right?
0: Exactly. You know, something can feel very safe in the short term and still create problems later on. And inflation is one of the reasons that that happens, because inflation reminds us that time changes outcomes, even when nothing else dramatic happens along the way.
19: Because people can often confuse comfort with safety.
0: Well, they do, and that's completely understandable. You know, comfort is immediate. You can feel it right away. Safety, especially long-term safety, it takes time to evaluate. And if something doesn't move much, doesn't fluctuate, and doesn't draw attention to itself, it feels reassuring. But reassurance today doesn't always translate into durability tomorrow.
19: And inflation quietly tests durability, right?
0: Well, that's exactly what it does. Inflation doesn't test decisions all at once. It tests them slowly. A plan might feel solid for years before any cracks start to show. And when they do, people often feel confused because nothing obvious went wrong.
19: And that is when people say things like, hey, I did everything right.
0: Yes, yeah, that's right. You know, and most of the time they actually did. But, you know, that's an important point is, you know, this isn't about people being careless or irresponsible, but it's about expectations. You know, most people were never taught to think about money over long stretches of time in a realistic way. They were taught to focus on balances, not buying power, on stability, but not sustainability.
19: Right. And so when, Miles, the outcome feels different than expected, it can be a little disorienting.
0: Yeah, very much so. You know, people feel like the ground may have shifted underneath them, you know, even though they followed the rules that they were given. Inflation is often the missing piece in that story.
19: So how does this show up in, let's say, day-to-day behavior?
0: Well, one common way is decision avoidance. When people don't fully understand what's happening, they often default to doing nothing. They stick with what feels familiar because it feels safe. But inflation doesn't pause just because the decision's delayed. Time keeps moving whether a plan is updated or not.
19: So really, inaction, let's say, is still somewhat of a decision.
0: It is. It is. You know, and sometimes it can be the riskiest decision, not because it's dramatic, but because it allows small problems to compound quietly. And, you know, that's why understanding inflation isn't about pushing people to act. It's about helping them understand what's already happening so their decisions are intentional and not accidental.
19: And you've said before that people underestimate slow forces.
0: Yeah, I did. You know, and that's because slow forces, they don't trigger urgency. You know, we're very good at responding to immediate threats. Like if a bear is chasing us, maybe we run. But, you know, we're much less good at responding to gradual change. And inflation, it doesn't set off alarms. It doesn't demand attention, but it keeps working in the background, whether we acknowledge it or not.
19: So clarity really can become a form of protection.
0: Exactly. And when people understand how inflation affects purchasing power, they stop being surprised by outcomes. You know, they may not love every trade-off, but they understand the trade-offs, and understanding them reduces anxiety.
19: And that's interesting, Miles, that clarity actually lowers stress.
0: You know, it really does. And I believe that uncertainty isn't what causes the most stress, but instead it comes from confusion. You know, when people don't understand why something is happening, they tend to assume the worst. When they understand the mechanics, even imperfect outcomes can feel more manageable.
19: So this is as much emotional as it is financial.
0: Yeah, very much so. You know, money decisions are never purely rational. They're tied to security and identity and our lifestyle. And inflation matters because it affects those things quietly. It changes what money can support. And, you know, that has emotional consequences if people aren't prepared for it.
19: So how does this change the way people think about being, you know, quote unquote, conservative?
0: Well, I think it reframes it. You know, a lot of people think being conservative means avoiding movement, avoiding fluctuation, avoiding discomfort. But I think real conservatism is about protecting outcomes, not just protecting feelings. And sometimes protecting outcomes requires tolerating a bit of short-term discomfort so that long-term purchasing power is preserved.
19: So conservative doesn't always mean calm.
0: Exactly. And aggressive doesn't always mean reckless. And, you know, once people understand inflation, they realize that the labels they've been using don't always match the results that they want. You know, and that realization often leads to better and more balanced decisions.
19: And this can also change, Miles, how people think about time.
0: You know, it does. You know, inflation forces people to respect time. A one-year decision is very different from a 30-year decision. And what feels significant in the short run can become meaningful over decades. And that's why long-term planning requires a different mindset than short-term decision-making.
19: So if somebody is listening and is starting to think differently right now, that's a good thing, right?
0: Yeah, Kathy, I think it is. You know, it usually means they're moving from reactive thinking to reflective thinking. Instead of asking, what should I do next? They start asking, what actually matters over time? And that's a much better place to make decisions from.
19: And it doesn't mean everybody will end up in the same place.
0: No, not at all. You know, of course, different people will make different choices based on their goals, their timelines, and their different comfort levels. The goal isn't uniformity. The goal is alignment between expectations, decisions, and reality.
19: And that alignment, you know, seems to be the theme here, right?
0: Yeah, I think it really is. You know, when expectations match reality, people feel more confident. They're less likely to panic. They're less likely to overreact. And they're more likely to stay the course when things feel uncertain. Inflation is one of the key reasons that expectations drift, you know, if it isn't accounted for.
19: So understanding inflation then doesn't necessarily make decisions easier, but it can make them clearer.
0: Yeah, well, Kathy, I think that's a great way to put it. You know, clear decisions aren't always comfortable, but they're usually better decisions. And over long periods of time, that clarity compounds in a positive way.
19: All right. So if people want to explore this way of thinking and, you know, maybe want to get some more information, Miles, one of the ways they can do that is by attending one of our dinner presentations. And we've got you covered, whether, you know, you're able to travel and you're inside the city, or perhaps you're listening to us from Brandon or somewhere in the rural areas. We will take care of you as well.
0: Well, yeah, I want to be clear, Kathy, the one that we are hosting at the Gates on Roblin called How to Make Your Portfolio Pay, that is a dinner presentation. We do have three other virtual presentations. People can log on and join. There is no dinner included in those, but they are three additional topics. So even for the people that are attending the dinner, I'd suggest they sign up for those virtual presentations as well, just to round out the information that they're getting about retirement readiness.
19: Aha. All right. Thank you for that clarification. And listen, that information is free, absolutely free. There is no charge, no strings attached. It is yours for the taking. 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When we come back, Miles will give us the bottom line. 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
26: Hello there, it's Brett McGarry to talk to you some more about getting some help with going back to school from Sleep Country. As we've discussed, a solid sleep is crucial for the kids getting ready to go back. They'll have a tougher time learning if they're not sleeping well, if they're not getting enough rest. But how about this? What if you are going back to school as an adult? It's one thing if you have a bad sleep and gotta go to work. If you know what you're doing at work, you can power through the fatigue and just deal with it, right? But if you're going back to school as an adult, that can be scary. Trust me, I've done it. I went to university for 3 years right out of high school. Then I took 3 years off. Then I went back to school, and it was terrifying. And on the days where I did not get enough sleep, I was a zombie in class trying to absorb all of that new information. So you want to set yourself up for academic success with a good spot to sleep, and you'll find no better place to help you with that than your local Sleep Country.
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15: Increasing cloudiness near noon, 60% chance of showers, risk of a thunderstorm, high of 25, humidex of 33. Tonight, mainly cloudy, 60% chance of some showers, low of 18. Tomorrow, mainly cloudy, showers beginning early in the afternoon, risk of a thunderstorm, high of 23, humidex of 31. Tuesday, sunny, high of 24. Right now, it is 24 degrees, feels like 31 outside 680 CJOB.
14: 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This is Wealth Management in Motion with Miles Durko on 680 CJOB.
19: Thank you so much for joining us and welcome back to Wealth Management in Motion on CJOB. Kathy Kennedy here with my co-host Miles Durko. And Miles, we've talked about inflation, talked about purchasing power, and how it can quietly shape outcomes over time. So when somebody steps back, let's say, and looks at their plan as a whole, what should they really be taking away from our conversation?
0: Well, the biggest takeaway is that long-term outcomes are shaped by far, shaped far more by quiet forces than by those dramatic moments. Inflation is a perfect example of that. It doesn't announce its

0: wrong.
1: Exactly. You know, it's usually a series of reasonable decisions that were never revisited as conditions changed. And inflation quietly widens the gap between expectations and reality. And if that gap isn't recognized early, people often feel confused or frustrated later, even though they did many things right.
0: Let me ask you this, Miles. So when people are listening to this, and let's say it really clicks, what are some of the things you actually hear them say?
1: You know, there are a few phrases, I think, that come up again and again. And one of the most common is, you know, I thought my savings would feel bigger than this. And, you know, people don't say that because something went wrong. They say it because time passed and costs changed and purchasing power quietly shifted underneath their plan.
0: So it's not really about regret. It's more surprise.
1: Yeah, precisely. You know, another thing people say is that, you know, nothing bad happened, but it just feels tighter than I expected. And, you know, that's inflation at work, not as a crisis, but as a slow squeeze that changes how flexible a plan feels over time.
0: What else do you hear?
1: Well, you know, I think a big one would be something along the lines of, I was careful, I was conservative. Why does this still feel harder? Why does this still feel harder than I thought? You know, that question really comes from someone who did what they were told to do. They avoided big risks. They didn't chase headlines. They planned responsibly. What they weren't told is that being conservative with volatility doesn't automatically protect purchasing power over decades.
0: And that is a really important distinction.
1: Yeah, it really is. And then there's one, there's another one that comes up often, which is simply people say something along the lines of, I don't understand why this feels different than I expected, you know? And it's that lack of understanding that creates anxiety, and not because the situation is hopeless, but because the cause was never explained. And once people understand inflation as a quiet, ongoing force, that confusion starts to lift.
0: So just understanding the why can change how people feel, right?
1: Yeah, very much so, I think. You know, understanding alone, it doesn't fix everything, but it gives people their footing back. They stop blaming themselves and they start seeing the situation more clearly. And clarity allows people to make calmer, more deliberate decisions going forward.
0: So this really is not about fear or urgency.
1: No, not at all. It's about realism. You know, realistic planning doesn't mean assuming the worst. It means understanding the forces that are always at work and building with those forces in mind. And inflation is just one of those forces. It doesn't care whether we pay attention to it or not. It just keeps sort of working quietly in the background.
0: And understanding that, Miles, can actually increase confidence.
1: Yeah, Kathy, I think it really can. You know, when people understand why their plan is structured the way it is, they're far less likely to panic when things feel uncertain. You know, they may not love every trade-off, as I said before, but they understand them, and understanding creates confidence. And not because outcomes are guaranteed, but because the thinking behind the plan was intentional.
0: And this really kind of sets the tone for, you know, the rest of the series we're doing.
1: You know, it does. And inflation is just the first lens we're using. But the bigger idea is learning how to recognize the quiet forces that shape outcomes over time. And once people learn to see those forces, they stop chasing certainty and they start building durability into their decisions.
0: And that, sir, brings us to the bottom line.
1: Well, it does, Kathy. And I'm going to give us the bottom line because we want people to make the rest of their lives the best of their lives. So here it is. Inflation is one of the most powerful forces in long-term planning, not because it's dramatic, but because it's quiet. It works steadily in the background, slowly changing purchasing power and reshaping what money can realistically support over time. And because it doesn't feel urgent, it's easy to underestimate its impact. Most people don't run into trouble because they made reckless decisions or took unnecessary risks. They run into trouble because they planned for a world that stayed the same while time kept moving. And inflation exposes that mismatch. And once you understand that the conversation

0: changes. You stop asking why your plan feels tighter than expected, and you start asking whether your assumptions still match reality. You stop reacting emotionally to short-term noise, and you start thinking more clearly about long-term outcomes. The solution isn't fear, and it isn't prediction, it's perspective. And when you account for inflation, you stop confusing comfort with safety. You stop assuming stability means sustainability tomorrow, and you start building plans that are designed to hold up as life unfolds. And understanding inflation, it won't make the future predictable, but it will make your thinking more durable. And that's the bottom line.
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25: Good afternoon. I'm Navi Ball. Beginning in the East Coast, as Nova Scotia's Premier Tim Houston says the province is mourning the death of a woman who died during widespread flooding across the region. Mounties say the 45-year-old woman's vehicle was parked near her home on the far side of a flooded bridge in the small rural community in Cape Breton. A state of emergency remains in place for three counties in Nova Scotia due to heavy rain. Nova Scotia Emergency Management says multiple roads are closed and conditions remain dangerous, warning people in the affected areas not to travel unless necessary. Meanwhile, negotiations with the union representing more than 1,000 Jazz Aviation flight attendants have reached an impasse. The airline, which operates flights under the Air Canada Express brand, says it will seek a conciliation officer as part of the collective bargaining process. The news came after the union said 99% of voting members cast ballots in favor of a strike mandate. The union has said it wants members fairly compensated for their work and notes flight attendants have been without a contract since January. Now, some of the last performances of Canada's legendary snowbirds are taking place in Toronto this long weekend. Reporter Don Mitchell with the story.
26: The snowbirds roared over Lake Ontario yesterday during the Canadian International Air Show, one of the final tours the nine-jet aerobatic team will make until at least the 2030s. The group from the Canadian Armed Forces will be grounded at the end of the 2026 season as their signature CT-114 Tudor jets are replaced by the CT-157 Siskin. The team is scheduled to close out the air show on Toronto's Lakeshore Labor Day Monday, then head to Northern Ontario. Don Mitchell, The Canadian Press.
25: Here at home, several road closures in downtown today to accommodate an annual Sikh procession. Global's Noah Fuchs has more.
27: Memorial Boulevard will be closed between York Avenue and Broadway. York Avenue from Osborne Street to Memorial Boulevard is closed, and Broadway from Osborne Street north to Kennedy Street is also closed. The closures are in place until 7 p.m. The following street closures are closed for 2 hours around 12:45 this afternoon. York Avenue from Memorial Boulevard to Gary Street, Gary Street from York Avenue to Broadway, and westbound Broadway from Gary Street to Memorial Boulevard. Transit will be rerouted during the closures, and drivers should expect delays in the area. Noah Fuchs, Global News.
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25: Increasing cloud this afternoon with a 60% chance of showers and a risk of a thunderstorm. A high of 25 and a humidex of 33. Then tonight, mainly cloudy with a 60% chance of showers, a risk of a thunderstorm this evening as well with foggy skies, a low of 18. Tomorrow, mainly cloudy with showers beginning early in the afternoon, a risk of a thunderstorm as well, a high of 23 and a humidex of 31. And on Tuesday, sunshine with a high of 24. Right now it's 24, feels like 32 at 680 CJOB.
12: Hey, it's Hal at High Noon. Now, before we get going with Hal Knows a Guy, this is an encore performance. I think it's worth a second listen. I hope you do, too. And an all-new season of Hal Knows a Guy begins after September long weekend.
1: This is Hal Knows a Guy with Hal Anderson on 680 CJOB.
12: Good afternoon. Thanks for tuning in. We're going to get right down to business here, but just let me take a second to tee up the second half of the show after 12:30 with newly retired Concordia hip and knee surgeon, Dr. Dave Hedden. He's the man responsible for my titanium left hip. But before Dave, let's check in with Garth Rogerson, CEO of the X, on this, the last day of the big event that kicks off summer around here. Hey, Garth.
0: Hello.
12: Well, last day of the X. How's it going?
0: Well, you know, I could have used a little less bad weather, but overall, you know, not too bad. It's always the challenge of the outdoor amusement business, you know, the rain and the cold temperatures. But yeah, you know, overall, not too bad.
12: Would it be the X, though, if we weren't talking about the weather being less than perfect?
0: Yeah, it is the rainy season in Manitoba, so we do take that, but maybe not so many days, you know, next year. But every year, you know, we just look forward to good weather, and we hope, and we don't always get it, but we look forward to next year.
12: Yeah. By the way, it is early in the summer. Did the X ever look at changing the dates?
0: Well, see, we're on the fair circuit, so it really is driven by the Calgary Stampede, because everything that's here goes to the Calgary Stampede. So they open this year July 3rd, so that pushes our dates earlier. Now, next year, the calendar shifts, so we open on June 18th, so that we push back another week. So that, I think that'll help us a little bit. Always these early dates are challenging for us. You know, the 12th of June is the earliest we ever go. And that's always the weather challenge at this time of year.
12: Yeah. We have a whole half hour together here, so we have lots that we're going to get to. Let me just ask you, are you already working on next year's X?
0: I actually, about 3 days ago, I booked a show for next year, kind of excited about it. So, I'm always working way ahead. And it's kind of the way it has to go, you know, to try and put some of the stuff together can take a long time. There's just so many pieces to it, and so we're constantly working and getting ready. We're actually doing some upgrades in parking lots and so forth. So there'll be lots of new stuff, lots of things happening next year.
12: How far ahead do you work next year? Are you looking like working on a 5-year plan, a 10-year plan?
0: Yeah. So when I started this job, you know, 20 years ago, I wrote a 50-year plan, and so we're well into that. You know, we've done a significant amount of upgrades, infrastructure, underground, all those kinds of things. So we're not, I thought I'd be a little farther ahead than I am, but we're chipping away at that plan. We've got a grand vision for the property and surrounding properties as well. And we're moving towards that.
12: Well, and happy 75th, right? 75th anniversary.
0: Yes.
12: We'll get into that. We'll get into that in a moment. Let me just wrap up our conversation about this year's X. Do you get to other fairs? Do you travel around Canada, North America to see what others are doing?
0: Absolutely. I've been right across the U.S. and Canada looking at different ideas and concepts. And actually, one of the main guys from the carnival said, I need to go to London, England, because they have in Hyde Park, they have a most amazing event that goes on there. So, no, we're always looking around other places. Great way to get ideas, to make new contacts, you know, particularly with food trucks and those kinds of things. You know, we've got food trucks from all over North America. And so we always want to look for new, interesting, different, because some guys fall away, you know, you got to get new ones. And also acts, you know, like different performance acts and so forth, and look for that stuff. So other fairs are just a great place to go to check that out. Some really big ones in the U.S. too, huge. You know, the Minnesota State Fair, for example, gets more people in one day than we get in all 10 days. So massive, massive organizations, and fascinating to see them.
12: Well, and a lot of it's about trends, right? I mean, you and I talked about food at the X last weekend, last Saturday on Hal's Kitchen. And I imagine that's right. With acts, that's with rides, it's with all of it.
0: Yeah, you know, the interesting thing is that we're starting to hear that circuses are coming on big again. You know, I guess everything goes around, you know, and so we're starting to see a lot of new circus acts. Of course, not the animal type circuses of the past, but human circuses, you know, and so Those things are coming in. I've tried to book one for this year, and they're booked out 3 years in advance. So it's interesting how some of these trends, you know, they catch on and then boom, you know, everybody wants them. So it can be challenging. But yeah, we're always, you know, like that's the pickle thing this year, right? Everybody's into pickles, you know, and all the different things. Bacon is another one that's coming up pretty big. So we're always looking at what's the new thing. We tend to lag the U.S. a little bit. You know, they tend to be a little bit ahead of us. So it's a great chance to go there to check out what's kind of the upcoming thing and then get it in here right at the start. You know, our number one selling concession this year was Dubai chocolate-covered strawberries.
3: Wow.
0: So, you know, that came on big last year. It still continues to be huge. So, yeah, it's interesting to see these different things and to get them in here.
3: By the way, great conversation with our Richard Kluche. I learned so much from the chat that the two of you had. Is it true the 75th anniversary sort of snuck up on you?
0: Yeah, you know, I was doing the math. We thought it was the 74th, and then I was doing the math, and I go, no, it's the 75th. And then we had to sit there, no, it's the 74th. And so we sat down and counted it out, and it goes, no, it's 75. So, you know, one of those things where like, holy, we've got to talk about that.
3: Yeah.
0: But, yeah, you know, year by year, you just keep going, right? And then pretty soon you're into an anniversary. So it's been fun.
3: You know, the X was at one time in the Polo Park area, and then it made the move to where you're at now. Something else that I wasn't aware of until I did a little bit of research before talking to you here today, at one time it was called the Manosphere, right?
0: Yeah, that was it was sort of a promotion. It was always the Red River X, but, you know, after Expo 67 and some of that they came up this idea of calling it Manosphere. And a lot of people will remember that name. It really caught on. But for some reason, the leadership at the time, they only kept it around for a few years. But it's a name that was so resonated so much with the people that people still talk about Manosphere.
3: I would imagine the move from Polo Park must have been a little nerve-wracking, right? I mean, it was so central, so much a part of that part of the city, and to make the move out to the West End like that. Can you tell us at the time, were there some nerves?
0: Yeah, you know, so we had owned the land since 1964, but really hadn't done any development on it, other than we had a shop on the site, but not much development. So, you know, the news came down that we were evicted. So it wasn't our choice to move. We were evicted. You know, guess what? You have no lease for next year. So the panic set in. We didn't have much time to, you know, they were the week before the X opened in 1997, we were laying asphalt to get ready. So when it opened in 1997, everything was absolutely brand new, fresh laid asphalt and everything. So huge, I mean, we had to order tents and all this kind of stuff because we didn't have any buildings. It was nerve wracking to say the least, but exciting at the same time, you know, we'd had the land for so long. You know, wow, let's do it, you know. But the problem was, it's a farmer's field. And, you know, to build on a farmer's field is hugely challenging. And even today, we're still feeling the effects of that. You know, and in my time, we put $20 million underground in sewer and water and drainage and all these other things. Very, very, very expensive and getting more expensive every year. So it's been challenging, but, you know, it's just turned into such a nice park. And, we're really, I almost feel that we're still at the start of it, you know, of what it can become.
3: Got to take a break already, Garth. Hang on. Second segment coming up with Garth Rogerson, the CEO of the X. It's the last day of the X. Get out to the X. We'll be right back with more Hal Knows a Guy and Garth Rogerson on CJOB.
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25: Increasing cloud this afternoon with a 60% chance of showers and a risk of a thunderstorm. A high of 25 and a humidex of 33. Then tonight, mainly cloudy with a 60% chance of showers. A risk of a thunderstorm this evening as well with foggy skies, a low of 18. Tomorrow, mainly cloudy with showers beginning early in the afternoon. A risk of a thunderstorm as well, a high of 23 and a humidex of 31. And on Tuesday, sunshine with a high of 24. Right now, it's 24, feels like 32 at 680 CJOB.
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3: We're continuing our conversation now with Garth Rogerson, the CEO of The X. You know, you were talking at the tail end of our last segment there, Garth, about all the land. You really have done so much with that land already.
0: Yeah, it's been, when I started, I sort of looked at it and said, you know, where we were sitting at that time, we didn't have the ability to grow because we didn't have the infrastructure, the roadways, anything installed. So we set about a course on how can we get this done. You know, that started with the creation of Westport Festival, the retail development, you know, the Costco down there and the apartments and so forth, the development of that, the development of Festival Drive, which allowed us to open up the property. And then, you know, in West Winnipeg, people may not be aware that the water is a challenge. The flow and volume of water is not great. So, you know, we have to do work on that. And then, of course, you got to drain the land, and it just goes on and on and on. So it's been a decade, really, of putting in infrastructure, but we have it in now. So now we start going up. You know, we see the development now of the loop area of the tribe, which is a theme park. We're building what we're calling the gallery, which is an event center. So we're going to see a lot of, you know, going up now, which is the exciting stuff. So much time, so much work got in underground that nobody sees. But that sets the stage for the future.
3: Well, and when I think of Red River Exhibition Park or the Association or the X, I think of a line, if you build it, they will come, because you kind of were the first out there and now they've all come around you.
0: Yeah, you know, there's a lot of development happening out here along Saskatchewan Avenue, future residential development there, you know, in Charles Wood and Headingley and so forth. So just a huge explosion of activity and development and a great opportunity for the future. I think we're right at the start of what it can become. And we've seen tremendous growth in our events as well. You know, we're doing over 200 events a year. Very, very busy. I mean, we're only going to close the X for 3 days and we're opening up a monster truck show. So, you know, it's just going to be all summer long, all winter long. We're running events constantly, and with new buildings coming on, it's a very busy place, which is exciting for us. You know, that was the purpose of this. You know, we were created by an act of the Legislative Assembly to establish a fairgrounds within Winnipeg, which we did. And now it's coming to fruition where we're actually having all the events. And many, many of these events just drive right past Winnipeg because there wasn't a facility like ours. Well, there is now. And so we're able to capture those and all the economic benefit that comes with that.
3: Well, and those events, by the way, people should know, take not a dime of government money.
0: Yeah, the entire development here, all of the infrastructure, everything has been done without government funding or assistance. We're self-funded. So it means we have to be very entrepreneurial, you know, in how we operate. We have to make money, and we take that money, reinvest. But we don't only reinvest in the property. We reinvest in the community as well. Many people might not be aware that we're one of the largest daycare providers in the province of Manitoba. We have three locations and plus a nursery school, and we're looking to expand that as well. And we've taken over John Bloomberg Park and revitalized that property. It was you know, closed down for a number of years. So we're looking, we're out looking in the community beyond our property border to see if there's other opportunities, you know, for recreation or community engagement and those kinds of things. And I think that Red River X can play a much larger role within the community.
3: What's the plan for Bloomberg? Because it is a shame that facility has sort of gone downhill over the years.
0: Yeah, so what we want to bring it back up to where it was, you know, the Pan Am Games quality, world-class quality facility. We're challenged getting a lease from the city. You know, we're working on that a couple of years now. So we're just in a short-term lease. We've already invested about $200,000 into that property, but the plan that we have is $1.5 million, but I can't do it until we have a long-term lease, right? So that we have some security that, you know, we're just going to throw our money away, right? So I'm hoping that this year that the city can move. We've already agreed to the terms. It's just a matter of getting it to city council, and it hasn't gone there yet. And I'm really hoping that we don't lose this building season, you know, that we can get going. This is talking new sewer, water, paint, roofing. Just a complete, we're going to open a restaurant in there, new washrooms, everything, right? So we got to get this back up to where it is. It is a beautiful piece of property that can become an asset for the community. And because we're running it, it's still part of the community because we're a community organization. People can buy a membership and you're an owner of the Red River X, you know, and so we address the concerns and needs of the citizens of Winnipeg. And plus, it's still owned by the government, so then it still can be considered part of the recreation inventory within the city. So it's a nice, you know, addition to the property without costing the government a nickel to run it or to get it operational.
3: Are you always looking for that next opportunity? It feels like your head's on a swivel.
0: I'm always looking around. I'm always talking to local politicians, both, you know, all levels of the political spectrum, and trying to find new opportunities, I think there's just so much that can be done, so much that we can give back to the community, because we are running a good business here, and I think that there's an opportunity to take some of that money that we earn, not just put it into the development of the property, but also put it into the community so that we're giving back. You know, and I always said, I've said this forever, that if you want to be important to the community, do important things. So I think that's what we want to do, not only develop this facility into an event facility, an economic engine, economic driver for the community, but also to, you know, invest beyond our borders, as I said, and really make an impact in the community. I think we've impacted on childcare, and we could do much more on that. And now we're moving into sport and recreation and all these other things, and sky's the limit. Let's just do it.
3: Anything else you wanted to say before I get to Garth Rogerson? The show is called Al Knows the Guy, so I better talk about the guy, but anything else?
0: No, I'm just excited for the future. I think there's just so much opportunity, so I'm looking forward to it.
3: Mm-hmm. Tell me a bit about where you're at now, where you thought you would be. You've been at this a long time. It sounds like you're still excited about the work.
0: Absolutely. You know, I started this job started at the X in 1979 as a student on the end of a broom, and, you know, stayed on ever since. All through university, I worked here for the X, but then after university, I went out and got a career, and then I went on the board, you know, and went through all the volunteer committees and those kinds of things, and worked my way up to president of the board. And then when the job became available, you know, I had so many ideas in my head. When I did my interview and they asked me what I would do, I talked for 3 hours. You know, I had so many, you know, it was like 30 years of me thinking about it, or 20 years of me thinking about it. And it just burst all out of all the things that I think we should do. And they liked it. And they said, let's do it. And we've been doing it ever since.
3: Yeah, right. Careful what you wish for. I should be running this place. The next thing you know, you're running it.
0: Yeah, exactly. Yeah.
3: And it must make you proud to be a Winnipeg or a Manitoban and to be doing all of this stuff, which really matters to this community.
0: Yeah. You know, I'm a lifelong Winnipegger. I grew up in the West End. So the Red River X was always a part of the community. You know, everybody who lived in the West End knows. In your listeners that lived there, the Red River X was part of the community. And as kids, you know, we'd always walk there and look through the fence, you know, and when there was an opportunity to get a job there, I was super excited about that because I could walk. I used to ride my bike there, you know. So it's always been a part of my life. And to be able to be part of it now in a much broader way, in a much bigger way, is really kind of a, you know, lifelong thing for me that I've always wanted to do that, right? You know, so I feel very, very fortunate that I got a job that I always wanted, you know? And so I said, you know, it's pretty nice to have a job that you do for free. So, yeah, it's just every day I get up, I don't, people say I don't sleep, but I get up pretty early and I spend my time early mornings going around the park and looking and getting ideas, you know, and sometimes it's tough to keep up with me, but I'm excited about it.
3: Garth, thanks for doing this.
0: Thank you for having me.
3: Garth Rogerson, CEO of the X. Now, stay right there. Coming up on the second half of the show after 12:30, Dr. Dave Hedden, newly retired Concordia hip and knee surgeon, when we come back on Hal Knows a Guy on CJOB.
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25: Good afternoon, I'm Navi Ball. Beginning with football, the Winnipeg Blue Bombers visit the Saskatchewan Roughriders tonight in a Labor Day Classic matchup. The two teams are just a game apart in the West Division standings, with second place Saskatchewan at 7-4 and third place Winnipeg at 6-5. Nick Dembski will not be available due to injury. Pre-game coverage gets underway at 4 o'clock right here on 680 CJOB. Kickoff is slated for just after 6 p.m. Over to baseball, the Toronto Blue Jays look to keep riding high as they enter their series finale against the Royals in Kansas City. Toronto won its fourth straight last night, already taking two of the three against Kansas City. The Jays now hold the final AL wildcard spot thanks to a tiebreaker over Cleveland. Meanwhile, in the American Association, the Goldeyes look to take on the Kansas City Monarchs in the third of a four-game Labor Day long weekend series this afternoon. The Fish won yesterday's game 11-9, while the Monarchs took the series opener 16-11 on Friday. Some hockey action this afternoon as the MJHL preseason continues. The Winnipeg Monarchs host the Selkirk Steelers, while the Northern Manitoba Blizzard visit the Flin Flon Bombers. Now looking to soccer, there are two games on the Northern Super League schedule today. Right now, the Montreal Roses are up 2-1 against the Ottawa Rapid at halftime. Later on, Toronto takes on Calgary. And for the first time since 2012, the NFL will start its regular season on a Wednesday instead of its usual Thursday night. The defending champion Seattle Seahawks host the New England Patriots on Wednesday. One night later, the LA Rams play the San Francisco 49ers in Melbourne, Australia. The Seahawks beat the Patriots 29-13 in Super Bowl 60 last February. That's 680 CJOB Sports.
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19: Good afternoon, I'm Navi Ball. Three counties in Nova Scotia remain in a state of emergency amid a forecast of heavy rain today. Nova Scotia Emergency Management's alert last night said multiple roads were closed and conditions remain dangerous. They are warning people in the affected areas not to travel unless necessary. Mounties say one person's death has been linked to widespread flooding in the region. Meanwhile, the acrimonious trade war between the U.S. and Canada is threatening to reinforce the resolve of Canadians who stopped visiting the U.S. last year. The number of Canadians traveling to the U.S. plunged after President Donald Trump returned to office and made remarks about making Canada the 51st state. There were tentative signs the informal travel boycott may be easing this summer, but relations between the U.S. and Canadian governments have deteriorated sharply in recent weeks. Some Canadians say no special offers or advertising campaigns will work until someone else occupies the White House. And here at home, chefs are duking it out this weekend in a friendly competition between cultures. The first ever Culinary Crown Competition, bringing together chefs representing Nigeria, Ghana, Liberia, Senegal, and Sierra Leone. Organizers say the idea was born out of an online rivalry with the community arguing over who could make the best jollof rice, so they decided to find out. But they add the event is more about celebrating different cultures. Organizers hope to do this competition again in the future. Global News Time is 12:31. News on the hour on the half of when it breaks on 680 CJOB.
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19: Increasing cloud in the forecast today with a 60% chance of showers this afternoon and a risk of a thunderstorm, a high of 25 and a humidex of 33. Then tonight, mainly cloudy with a 60% chance of showers and a risk of a thunderstorm this evening. Foggy skies as well with a low of 18. Tomorrow, mainly cloudy, showers beginning early in the afternoon with a risk of a thunderstorm, a high of 23 and a humidex of 31. And on Tuesday, sunny with a high of 24. Right now it's 25, feels like 32 at 680 CJOB.
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3: We continue now with someone who's been very important to me and many others, newly retired Concordia hip and knee surgeon, Dr. Dave Hedden. Hi, Dave.
24: Hi, Hal.
3: Congratulations. What has it been now? A week of retirement for you? How's it going?
24: It's going well. It's something different to get used to, but I think it'll be okay.
3: How long a career did you have?
24: So, Hal, 29 years of doing hip and knee replacement. I did work as a family doc prior to that in a small town, Manitoba, but 29 years of doing hips and knees.
3: Wow. Did you keep track how many you did over the years?
24: It's difficult to know. All I know is every time I go to Costco or Safeway, I walk into a patient of mine. So I've done a lot of hips and knees. I do run about 400 to 500 a year. So you can do the math of it. 29 years, it's a lot of people.
3: Wow. You did my hip, my left hip. I guess you won't be doing my right one when I need it, and I have a feeling I might be needing that at some point in the future. But I know several people in my circle of friends and family that have had you as their doctors, so that also speaks to how many you did.
24: Yeah, you know, it's, as I said, it's been a great career. I mean, I've enjoyed every minute of it, and the thing that I've enjoyed the most is the patients that I've looked after. You know, people are very grateful after hip and knee surgery because you do change their lives and give them a quality of life back that they've lost. And so it's very rewarding work. And I've really enjoyed it. It's been fun.
3: You have absolutely changed a lot of lives, for sure. Operation Walk, you're going to continue with that. I'll save a detailed conversation on that great cause until later, but you're going to continue with that?
24: Yes, Hal. You know, as you well know, that's a very dear to my heart, the work we do in Operation Walk. Currently in Nicaragua, and I can't let that go yet, so I will be involved for a few more years with that.
3: All right, more on that coming up later in our second segment together here with Dr. Dave Hedden. As you retire, Doc, how are we looking when it comes to hips and knees in the province? Because we went through a phase there, and you know, where we saw waits far too long.
24: You know, prior to COVID, we had started improving on wait times and access to care, and then COVID really hit us like a steam train. You know, it knocked us off our feet, and it took us a significant amount of time to get back on track. But, you know, a lot of good things have happened. Over the past year, we've hired four new surgeons that have joined the group, and these are all well-trained surgeons with expertise in hip and knee replacement surgery. We opened a program at Selkirk. We've done over 800 joints at Selkirk already. At the hip and knee, we opened a fifth operating room. We've improved efficiency. And I think probably the biggest thing is we've moved a lot of our patients to outpatient joint programs. So we're not having to utilize a huge volume of hospital beds to do the work that we used to do. And so all those things together have really made a significant impact on the wait times. They can be better, there's no question, but we're definitely on the right track.
3: What would be the average wait right now? And there are always extenuating circumstances. Everybody's different. Every patient, every case is different. But if, you know, everything is green lights, what would the average wait be about?
24: So it does vary according to the surgeon, because some patients still have the option to select a specific surgeon when they go through what's called central intake to get their name on the list for a hip or a knee. And if you do select a specific surgeon, you might wait a little longer. But generally, in terms of the wait time to see a surgeon for consultation, you're waiting between 6 and 18 months. And for the surgical intervention to follow, you're waiting probably anywhere between 6 and 12 months.
3: And what should it be? What would you like to see?
24: We would like to see a wait time for consultation between 3 and 6 months, and a maximum wait time for surgery is 6 months. And that's what the national recommendations have been, and that's what we're working towards. And, you know, we will eventually get there. There's a realization at the government level that this is a huge problem, and the resources are being put in place, and we will eventually get there, but it's going to take time.
3: How do we compare in Manitoba to other provinces? I'm sure you speak to doctors in other provinces. What do they tell you? What are the wait times there?
24: You know, we're in the middle of the pack. You know, Nova Scotia has terrible wait times, but Ontario, BC, Saskatchewan have all gone through the same process that we've gone through. So they went through a terrible time during COVID and all have gone through this recovery phase. So we're kind of in the middle of the pack. We're not at either end, unfortunately.
3: Your career lasted 3 decades. I'm sure over those 3 decades, you saw a lot of changes in hips and knees. Talk a bit about what it was like and what it is now as you retire.
24: Oh, hell, this, so much has changed. It's a whole different ballgame now. When I started, we would do, in the province, we probably did a max of 500 joints. 30 to 40% of the work that we did was revision work. We selected patients based on their age, which we don't do anymore. Patients would stay in hospital at least 7 days after hip or knee replacement. The patients would mobilize them on day two or three. So now we're doing, just our group at Concordia are going to be hitting around about 1,900 joints at Concordia this year, with an extra 800 at Falco. 80% of the patients we're operating on now go home the same day. And that speaks to a lot of work that was done to improve anesthetic techniques, post-operative pain control, nausea management, preventing complications like constipation. And patients are not in a lot of pain, and they're happy to go home because they're way more comfortable in their own environment than in a hospital. Right? In a hospital, the nurses wake you up during the night to take your blood pressure and pulse, whereas at home, you get to sleep through the night, hopefully. So, we've seen a lot of changes. I think the other big change, there's two other big changes. The first thing is the revision surgical rate has dropped dramatically. And the reason that is because we've, in the last 15 years or 20 years, we've only brought in surgeons who are specifically trained to do hip and knee replacement surgeries to do those cases. So we're not seeing a lot of revision work done because of a surgical error or poor surgical technique. Those have gone by the wayside. So this is a good story. I mean, our revision rate now is less than 10%. The other thing is just the patient population that we're operating on. We're operating on a lot of patients in their 40s and 50s now, which previously we wouldn't even thought of doing those patients. And these patients have expectations that are very different to patients when I started the practice who, the goal was to alleviate pain and hopefully the joint would last 10 or 15 years. Now we're putting in joints that the patients want to go back and play sports. They want to be able to lead an active lifestyle. And they don't want their joint to wear out in 10 or 15 years. And in fact, the longevity of the joints we're implanting right now have a life expectancy of around about 30 years based on the data we have. And it may be longer.
3: Wow, 30 years. So talk about the advancement in technology then in those hip joints and knee joints, because I know mine's titanium. I'm sure titanium wasn't around 30 years ago when you started.
24: No, you're right. All these materials have changed. I think the biggest change has been the quality of the moving parts in your hip. So traditionally, you had a plastic liner inside a socket or inside a total knee that would wear out over a period of time. And they improved the technology in how they manufacture that plastic. And it made a dramatic difference in terms of longevity. So, again, we're at 30 years since they changed that technology, and we haven't seen those hips wearing out at all. And the same is applied to the knees. So, the future looks good for joint replacement surgery. And, there's so many new things coming to the forefront now. Yeah, I'm sure you've heard that everybody's looking at robotics. And we now have a robot at Concordia Hospital, and we're using it intermittently. But robotics is going to come. There's no stopping it. And all the young new surgeons that we are hiring are trained in doing robotic surgery. So it's a very exciting time for joint replacement surgery.
3: We're talking to newly retired Dr. Dave Hedden, a hip and knee surgeon here in the city of Winnipeg at Concordia. Another segment coming up with Dr. Hedden. This is Hal Knows a Guy on 680 CJOB.
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19: Increasing cloud in the forecast today with a 60% chance of showers this afternoon and a risk of a thunderstorm, a high of 25 and a humidex of 33. Then tonight, mainly cloudy with a 60% chance of showers and a risk of a thunderstorm this evening. Foggy skies as well with a low of 18. Tomorrow, mainly cloudy, showers beginning early in the afternoon with a risk of a thunderstorm, a high of 23 and a humidex of 31. And on Tuesday, sunny with a high of 24. Right now it's 25, feels like 32 at 680 CJOB.
20: And welcome back to Hal Knows a Guy on 680 CJOB. We're talking to Dr. Dave Hedden, who has just retired after three decades of replacing hips and knees here in the city of Winnipeg. How long were you at Concordia? Is that where you did most of your work, Dave?
21: Yes, Hal. I was at Concordia for 29 years.
20: Yeah, that's a long time. What do you plan on doing in retirement? We're going to talk about Operation Walk here, which, as you said off the top of our conversation, is near and dear to your heart and really important work, I think. Maybe in some ways more important than your work as a surgeon, but what do you plan on doing in retirement?
21: You know, I will continue to do some clinical work in that I will do some assisting of the surgical procedures in the winter months. I don't have a desire to do much of that in the summer. But the young surgeons that have joined our group, we have four young surgeons who just joined the group, and I'd like to help them out with difficult cases and the in the winter if there's a need. But as you know, Operation Walk, I've been involved ever since the first trip that we did in 2012. And apart from the couple of years that we missed because of COVID, I've been every year to on the missions, and it's a game changer. So it's such an experience to be a team member with this group.
20: Well, when we talk about the wait here for hips and knees, in Nicaragua, these people would never, ever have a new hip or knee if not for you and Operation Walk.
21: Yeah, you know, I mean, that is the difference. The difference is, you know, we get frustrated with our wait time to see a surgeon and for surgical intervention in Manitoba. But every patient knows that they're going to have that opportunity. It's just a matter of how long you have to wait. In Nicaragua, the vast majority of patients would never have a chance to have a joint replacement. And, you know, it's a mountainous country with very few resources for patients that are disabled. So if you get a bad knee or a bad hip, you can't take public transport and maintain a job. You get trapped in your home. And so these patients get profoundly affected by the arthritic joint disease. And so for them, it's like winning a lottery to have a hip or knee replacement.

0: So they started this program in 96, and the first Canadian team started in 2006, and that was out of London, London, Ontario. And then in 2009, they invited a group of us from Winnipeg to go on their mission to Guatemala. And it was an unbelievable experience. You know, I got to work with some of the most famous orthopedic surgeons from Canada. The cases we did were just so difficult, but the patients were just amazing. And so we came back to Winnipeg and said, well, we got to make our own team. And so it took us a few years of planning. But in 2012, we put it all together, the fundraising, and we conducted our first mission. And it was interesting because the LA team actually mentored us on that first mission. And after the first morning in the operating room, they said, okay, you guys are on your own. We had a really good team. And then since then, we've gone back every year.
1: I've heard some of the stories. I've seen some of the videos. I'm sure you and your team members shed many tears over the years on these trips to Nicaragua.
0: It's very emotional for the team members when they just see how profoundly disabled some of these patients are when they come in. Some of them arrive at the clinic and cannot walk. And within 48 hours of having that operation, they go home and they walk out. It's quite something to see. And the tears are flowing. You can imagine both sides. You know, the families are just so grateful. You know, I mean, on our last mission, I did a young man who had broken his hip, and they couldn't afford the hardware to fix his broken hip. And so he was left with a broken hip for 2 years. And so we arrived, and we managed to fix the fracture and replace the hip, which was destroyed as a result of the fracture. And his son just broke down in tears when he saw his dad walk for the first time. He said, I never thought I'd ever see my father walk again.
1: Hmm. How do these people get chosen?
0: So what we do is we have a very good relationship with the physicians in the hospital in Managua where we work. And they submit me a list through the course of the year of a variety of cases, and they send me the x-ray and the patient's name and their contact information. And then I go through the list with my team, and we select out the ones we think we should do. And I just got the list for this year a week ago. And they've already got 65 patients on the list, and, you know, we're 6 months away from running a mission. So the hardest part for us is to select those 60 patients, with those 60 joints we're going to do, because all of them are deserving.
1: Yeah. Talk about your event in September. What do you know at this point? It's a ways off yet still, but tell us about it.
0: Yeah, so it'll be much the same as we've done in the past. We've moved our venue to Club Region just because we have more access. There's more capacity there because every year we've sold out and we've had to turn people away. But we have a fantastic team. We have a very dynamic person, Susan Bachman, who runs the show for us. And so she will... put the program together. But it's kind of fun. Usually have a nice meal. We tell some stories about the mission. We share some cases. We try and get most of the team members to come to the dinner so that you can meet them and discuss what the program is all about and get some information from them. So it's a fun night. You know, Hal, as you said, we rely very much on that fundraising to conduct the mission.
1: Well, give us the website where people can get more information about Operation Walk and also get tickets for that event.
0: If you just go to Op Walk Manitoba on Google, you'll get our website. And you can purchase tickets, make a donation, whatever you'd like to do on the website.
1: I'm just curious, as we've got a couple of minutes left here, what do you think is going to happen with the technology of the hips and knees themselves, those joints? They've advanced over the years. What more is coming, do you think, now that you've retired and you'll be watching kind of as a spectator, a part-time participant?
0: So, you know, Hal, hip is an amazing operation because the hip is a very simple joint. So if you look at the results of hip replacement surgery across the world, the results are off the charts good. So the success rate and the patient satisfaction rate of that total hip is 98%. Hard to beat that. So there'll be some fine tuning in surgical techniques. You've heard about these Americans who like to go to the front of the hip or the back or the side. So that's all still to be sorted out. And eventually that'll be resolved. The problem is a knee replacement. A total knee does not have a simple kinematics. It moves. It's a very complex joint. So as you bend your knee, it doesn't just

0: bandits, slides, and rotates. And the artificial knees to date have not been able to replicate those mechanics. So if you look at the results of knee replacement surgery, again, around the world, there are 10 to 15% of patients that don't love their knees. You ask those patients, well, they still have the knee replacement, and they'll all say, oh, yeah, still have it. But they're disappointed because it doesn't behave like a normal knee. So that's where the work has already been done. It was robotics and with different designs. It's to try and produce a knee that moves much more like a normal knee. And again, you know, as I said before, because these patients want to go back and lead a full active lifestyle. They want to go back and play pickleball and golf and everything else. And so the expectation is you're going to give them a knee that will allow that. And we will get there. We every year the technology improves. And I suspect in 5 to 10 years, you will see that the artificial knees will replicate a normal knee very closely.
1: Dave, thanks for doing this. Hell of a career. Thank you for what you did for me, and enjoy retirement. You deserve it.
0: Thanks, Hal. Thanks for having me on. It's been a pleasure.
1: And that is Dr. Dave Hedden wrapping up another Hal Knows a Guy here on CJOB. Enjoy what's left of your weekend. Bye for now.
2: 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You'll hear all about it. 25 after the hour on 680 CJOB.
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5: Global news at 1 o'clock. I'm Navi Ball. We begin in the East Coast as Nova Scotia Premier Tim Houston says the province is mourning the death of a Cape Breton woman amid widespread flooding. Reporter Don Mitchell with the story.
11: RCMP say they received a report of the missing 46-year-old woman on Saturday morning. Mounties add that the woman's vehicle was located parked near her residence on the far side of a flooded bridge in a small rural Cape Breton community. A news release says the woman's body was recovered in the area roughly around 2:30 p.m. local time and that the death is not believed to be suspicious. The island and parts of the northern mainland have been battered by rainfall for several days due to a slow-moving weather system. Don Mitchell, the Canadian Press.
5: Meanwhile, AP correspondent Julie Walker reports U.S. envoys arrive in Kyiv, Ukraine after talks in Moscow with Russia's president.
12: U.S. envoys Steve Witkoff and Jared Kushner are in Kyiv as part of a renewed push for peace after Russia's full-scale invasion of Ukraine. Kyiv has rejected Russia's demand to withdraw from parts of eastern Ukraine. Washington's efforts to end the fighting had lost momentum as U.S. attention focused on the Iran war. Ukrainian President Zelensky expressed readiness for constructive talks. He emphasized the need for peace and security guarantees. The trip by the Americans on Sunday follows a meeting with Russian President Putin in Moscow the previous day. That meeting lasted more than 3 hours, but ended without breakthroughs. I'm Julie Walker.
5: Over to Asia, as a volcano has erupted in Indonesia and has caused flight cancellations at Jakarta's international airport. Indonesia's Directorate General of Civil Aviation says thousands of passengers were affected as airspace around several airports was closed. The volcano remains active and officials have warned residents to stay at least 3 kilometers from the crater while the situation is evaluated. No casualties have been reported. And finally, FIFA President Gianni Infantino will stand for re-election despite widespread calls for him to step down. The World Soccer governing body says today he will seek a fourth and final term in office through 2031. Infantino has faced increasing pressure over his failed plan to sell stakes in the World Cup. Global News Time is 103. News on the hour on the half of winter breaks on 680 CJOB.
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5: Increasing cloud today with a 60% chance of showers alongside a risk of a thunderstorm, a high of 25 and a humidex of 33. Then tonight, mainly cloudy with a 60% chance of showers, a risk of a thunderstorm this evening. Foggy skies later on in the night with a low of 18. Tomorrow, mainly cloudy, showers beginning early in the afternoon, a risk of a thunderstorm as well, a high of 23 and a humidex of 31. And on Tuesday, sunshine with a high of 24. Right now it's 25, feels like 32 at 680 CJOB.
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19: Hi there and welcome to the best of the Bashy Capello Show. I hope it's a wonderful long weekend wherever you are. We're very happy to be with you. Thanks for taking some time out of your day to listen to our conversations. The first one we have, we'll go one-on-one with Frances Donald. She's the chief economist for the Royal Bank of Canada, and she'll join us to talk about the Bank of Canada's decision this week to hold its key lending rate to 2.25% for the seventh consecutive time. When you go below that headline, what was very interesting was listening to the Bank of Canada governor, Tiff Macklem, who basically said, look, inflation is a risk, meaning we might, I mean, he didn't explicitly say this, but reading between the lines, they might have to hike rates because of the persistent nature of high oil prices. He says the energy markets he's more worried about when it comes to inflation than counter tariffs. So we'll ask Francis to weigh in on that. And really, what is the prospect of increased interest rates? Then the German ambassador to Canada, Matthias Lutenberg, will be here because this week Germany proclaimed that Russia was behind an attack, a throttled or unsuccessful attack using drones on Leipzig airport, which is an airport that's like a NATO hub, very crucial to Germany's military as well. So we'll talk about what that means for how Germany responds to Russia and when hybrid warfare turns into actual acts of war. Then Rob Buffum will be here. He's CTV's legislative reporter in British Columbia. We're going to bring things closer to home because BC politics this week could not be more wild. The Conservative Party, which, you know, catapulted to new heights in the last election, has lost, I think it's up to 9 MLAs this week. They have left to become independents. They blame the new leader of the party. She's only been leader since the end of May, Carrie Lynn Finley, a former federal Conservative MP. So Rob will be here to walk us through that political controversy. And we'll wrap things up with John Klotz and Money Talk. He's going to prepare us parents for what we need to save for post-secondary education.
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19: The governor of the Bank of Canada a few hours ago announced that the bank will hold its key lending rate for the seventh consecutive announcement at 2.25%. Here is Governor Tiff Macklem.
14: Look, today we held our policy rate at 2.25%. The data we've received since our last decision was broadly in line with our forecasts. But as I've just outlined, the risks are shifting and we are prepared to adjust monetary policy as needed.
19: That's the governor of the Bank of Canada. Frances Donald is the chief economist at the Royal Bank of Canada. She's with us live on the line right now. Hi, Frances. Great to have you back.
17: Hi. Thanks for having me.
19: I appreciate you making the time. So the governor at the end of that clip, I'll just sort of pick up where he left off, talked about the potential or the prospect of risks. When you look more broadly out there at the economy right now, what risks would you identify?
17: Oh, there's a whole bunch. But the problem is some of them are risks that would produce less growth and less inflation. And some of them are risks that would produce more inflation. And some of them, I would say, are kind of good risks, like the economy is accelerating and has momentum, but that itself can create problems. So what we were looking for from the Bank of Canada today is how are they going to prioritize this long list of risks? And what was a surprise to us, and I think also to markets, given the reaction, is how much prioritization went to the conflict in the Middle East and the surge in the energy shock. Because one would have expected that the prioritization would be on trade, but not so with Governor Macklem today. A lot of comments about being worried about those energy prices seeping into the broad story. And that tells us this is a Bank of Canada that doesn't want to cut. If anything, they may be preparing further down the road for a hike.
19: Okay, I want to delve a little bit deeper on that, and I want to play for our listeners what you're referencing, because we've isolated one of the clips that in which he referenced, you know, he was asked about essentially the impact of counter tariffs on inflation, and he pivoted very quickly to exactly what you just described. So let's play that clip, and then we'll react.
14: With respect to the counter tariffs themselves, they're mostly on intermediate inputs. Not much of them is going to directly impact things that are in the CPI. Yes, we are going to be tracking the effects of the counter tariffs, but the much bigger impact is really what's going on in energy markets.
19: So why was that surprising, that the emphasis on energy markets over other stuff?
17: Well, one, it's not the new shock. We've been talking about energy prices for a couple months, but the Bank of Canada made the point that, hey, we got a runway issue here. These energy prices have been high for longer than perhaps we had expected, though we didn't say that explicitly. And the longer they stay high, the more that they can seep into consumer inflation expectations and bleed into other products. So it's really the time decay element of this that seems more relevant. But energy is one problem. It's not the only problem. Indeed, counter tariffs, as much as Governor Macklem sort of downplayed them, they're another inflationary shock. Last year, the Bank of Canada said about a quarter of higher prices from counter tariffs bled through for Canadians. Food inflation is still at 3% in Canada. That that's too high for a lot of Canadians. We got that gas tax relief from the federal government that's coming off here. And there's a little bit of heat under these inflation metrics. But I think, as you and I have talked about before, it's not even. Some provinces are facing much higher inflation than others. And some Canadians, particularly low-income Canadians who spend more on food and energy, are feeling even more inflation. So this is a Bank of Canada that said to us, yes, we know there's downside risks to the economy from the trade shock, but we also know 25 basis points isn't going to solve a trade war, and it could make cost of living issues harder for Canadians. That's the balance Governor Macklin was trying to explain to us today.
19: So do you feel like the prospect of, and you kind of mentioned this briefly, but like that there is a distinct prospect of having to hike rates in the future?
17: Based on how the Bank of Canada is communicating, that it wants to keep inflation around 2%. And in part, Vashi, I have to say, there's a bit of some global bleeding into this story as well, because the Americans are fighting inflation that is much higher and has been more persistent of a problem. But global bond markets are telling the U.S., you better wake up to the fact that inflation has been out of control for too long. So there is a motivation for central banks from a variety of angles to make sure inflation stays at 2%, which is where it is now. But if the economy continues to print things like 3% growth measures, if the unemployment rate continues to decline, there is an argument to be made that you could have a very light amount of hiking that would contain inflation. What worries me about that is not necessarily that it's the wrong policy move, but that actually that higher interest rates impact Canadians very differently across the country. And the last thing, you know, a steel worker in southwestern Ontario is going to want right now is a rate hike. You better hope that there's enough fiscal support in the system that's very well targeted towards those who need it, from those impacted from the trade shock to lower income Canadians, to offset some of the potentially higher rates coming later in 2027 from the Bank of Canada.
19: So let me pick up on that, because in an hour, the finance minister is going to announce the gas tax, the excise tax suspension will continue until the end of January and then sort of gradually be lifted into the spring. When you talk about targeted help that sort of, you know, might work in the way that you describe, what the government has put in the window so far, does that do the job? Or do you expect in the budget that there needs to be augmentation?
17: It's a shock absorber. So the government, or, you know, any government when it's facing this type of shock, but particularly the Canadian government now, needs to be doing two things exactly at the same time. One is they have to build a bridge to the next economy. And to do that, they have to provide very direct support to those who've been impacted by tariffs themselves or by counter tariffs that will come through. So that includes small business relief coming through, improvements in EI plans. That we've seen a good chunk of that. We've also seen an enormous amount of support from provincial governments. We can't forget about those. But concurrently, at the exact same time, they have to build a stronger economy with which we are trying to get to. And that's going to be some of the bigger emphasis on building out infrastructure, creating jobs in the long term. So when we talk about targeted support, right now we're talking about the government actually going into areas where you have sectoral weakness or even little regional recessions which are in play across the country in areas where tariffs are being impacted, go right to the source and solve those challenges and provide support. But that support needs to be targeted. It also probably needs to be short term. It's not for forever. So when we see the budget coming up, you're going to hear a lot about needing to balance both putting out the fire right now and building a better firehouse exactly at the same time. We have to see both from this government coming forward. And yes, we've seen seeds of both of those in play already.
19: When you talk about like the supports being not for forever, what if the trade war continues to escalate and remains pronounced for the next 2 years, let's say? Is it possible for those things to not be forever?
17: Well, not for forever is a broad term that I've intentionally used, depending on how long that they are needed. However, here's where things would get a little bit different. If we had a broad trade war that persisted over 2 years and weighed on the economy in a broader sense, weighed on many Canadians, bled into business confidence more aggressively, created a spread. For example, let's say you see a milled decline or fall and go bankrupt, and then those folks aren't going to movies or to restaurants, and then servers lose their jobs, and you start seeing that bleed through, well, then the Bank of Canada will respond, and they'll respond very aggressively in that type of setup. That would be multiple cuts to provide relief across the entire country, and that's where the baton gets passed from fiscal back over to monetary. But as long as it is very targeted towards areas that need support, as long as the intention is part of we're building a bridge to a new economy where those who have lost their jobs will have new jobs, then the bond market will be okay with this type of spending, and you'll probably get a passing grade from most economists, even the super traditional ones who don't like debt.
19: Okay, I will leave it on that note. I wish I had more time. You are very, very amazing at explaining things that are well beyond my reach. So thank you. I appreciate it.
17: Thanks, Ashley. Have
19: a good
17: soon.
19: One. Yeah, I hope so. Frances Donald is the chief economist at the Royal Bank of Canada.
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21: 680 CJOB. Weather.
22: Increasing cloud in the forecast today with a 60% chance of showers this afternoon and a risk of a thunderstorm, a high of 25 and a humidex of 33. Then tonight, mainly cloudy with a 60% chance of showers and a risk of a thunderstorm this evening. Foggy skies as well with a low of 18. Tomorrow, mainly cloudy, showers beginning early in the afternoon with a risk of a thunderstorm, a high of 23 and a humidex of 31. And on Tuesday, sunny with a high of 24. Right now it's 25, feels like 32 at 680 CJOB.
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19: I want to turn our attention to Europe right now, where a couple of significant events have happened very recently. Most recently, this week, the German government has officially said that it is Russia that was behind an attempted attack at Leipzig airport last month using a drone that was laden with explosives. That's a significant airport, not just for Germany, but it's a key NATO and military logistics hub. The drone was found near a Ukrainian plane on August the 4th. And if you remember way back then, we actually covered it on the show because U.S. intelligence, there were already basically reports out of the United States that U.S. intelligence had shown that Russia was behind it. But this week, it's Germany officially saying that that is their belief as well. As a consequence, the Russian ambassador was summoned to the foreign ministry in Berlin. Germany also announced that the Russian consulate in Bonn would be closed effective September 18th. And then the Russian House Cultural Center in Berlin also closed, though that may take a bit more time. The heads of NATO and the European Commission have use the event to illustrate or to talk about how it illustrates that Russia, in their view, is growing increasingly reckless and they are vowing to respond, quote unquote, to a new normal. Here's the European Commission President Ursula von der Leyen speaking in Brussels.
23: Had this attack succeeded, this would have resulted in enormous damage and possibly even loss of life. So I want to be very clear about what this was. This was an attack using military-grade material carried out by Russian operatives on European Union soil.
19: Germany's ambassador to Canada, Matthias Lutenberg, is live on the line with us right now to talk more about this. Ambassador, a pleasure to welcome you to our program.
24: Thank you very much for having me, Vashi.
19: I appreciate you making the time. So we listened there to Commissioner von der Leyen sort of say, like, you know, this is what could have happened. How significant, I know it didn't happen, so people might be taking solace in that, but if it did, or the severity with which it could have, you know, what potential consequences were there?
24: Well, of course, that's difficult to say, but it was a very serious incident from our point of view. It could have led to very serious consequences. You know that the drones were targeting the wings of these huge planes, which are full of kerosene, fuel, gas, and that could have led to a major fire explosion and huge damage for the airport, for the plane naturally, and also for those in the vicinity. So this is something which we have to take very seriously, and it also tells you why our reaction was the way it was.
19: What does it tell you about Russia and sort of its actions and activity toward Germany specifically, but Europe more broadly?
24: Well, of course, we are observing that Russia's leadership is treating our country with blatant hostility for quite some time, but they're taking it further and further, and this is now the new step in an escalation. If you look at the numbers, of course, there's a huge number of acts of sabotage, of espionage, and that many of them are attributed to Russia, not all of them, naturally, but we are very much aware that we are a target of Russia in these days. My political leadership would say we are not at war with Russia, but we are also not longer at peace with Russia, or as our Minister for Public Safety put it, we are a target of hybrid warfare on a daily basis. And this is unfortunately the reality in Germany, but also between Germany and Russia these days.
19: And so what does it mean, what does that reality mean for a change in posture? Like, does it necessitate changes in the national security apparatus, for example, or the defensive posture? Like, I know there's obviously been a lot of changes where a lot of defense issues are concerned since the onset of the full-scale invasion into Ukraine. But now that, you know, we see what happened at Leipzig, like, what further changes might we anticipate?
24: Well, first of all, we have this package of measures with which we responded. You mentioned it already, Bonn and the Russian House. But of course, it also affects our military setup, and it affects the work and the way our intelligence services are working. We are already in the midst of a reform of our secret services because we feel that we have to be ready for those sort of challenges as well. But we also, of course, and we're doing this actively, have to align with our allies in NATO. We have to find support in the EU, and I want on that occasion thank Canada very much for the words of solidarity that you expressed after we took our decisions.
19: And what is your assessment of the level of unity right now in the EU, for example, around how to respond to this?
24: The EU seems to me very united. We just had the informal meeting of the foreign ministers, which, by the way, was also attended by the Canadian foreign minister. But there we discussed possible ways forward. In these informal meetings, we're not taking decisions. But, of course, in the next round, it has already been announced, we will take additional sanctions against Russian individuals. But we will also go after their so-called shadow fleet to an extent which goes beyond what we have already seen. But I feel, and this is also expressed by many of the European leaders, that everybody feels the same sort of threat. And if you look at the different events which have already occurred and which are attributed to Russia openly and which are covering the whole range of hybrid warfare, from disinformation to sabotage to cyber attacks to pressure through migration, the list is very long, then you see that many different European countries have been affected, are affected on a daily basis. Just alone in Germany, until today, for this year, we count 160 cases of presumed sabotage and more than 700 drone incidents. And this is the new type of hybrid warfare that we have to be ready for. And therefore, in Germany, for example, we already have established the National Security Council with a new government, which is now looking at all of these threats with the overall view from the government's position.
19: So the way you describe it, and it's commonly described that way, as hybrid warfare, when do you think it moves from hybrid into actual acts of war? And is there a hesitancy to describe it or characterize it as such because it could lead to further escalation?
24: Yeah, that's a very good question, Vashi. And I also don't know the answer. I mean, I'm following the discussions of the experts who say this is not actually hybrid anymore. And if you look, for example, at fighter jets approaching or entering NATO space, this is certainly going far beyond. And some people are now calling for Article 4 NATO. We don't want to escalate. We want to respond proportionally. And this is what the German government has done so far. But we, of course, reserving all other measures if and when Russia is not stopping these hybrid activities. And indeed, some people say call a spade, but what we've seen so far, I mean, just imagine these drones would have reached what they were meant for. We had two more incidents this week alone on our energy infrastructure in Germany, and this morning I just read that in Bavaria there has been another incident, which is not, of course, yet attributed to anybody. But the language is very clear, and we see what's going on in Germany, and we have to brace for that.
19: Do you think the increase in that kind of activity from Russia is correlated in any way to Ukraine's increasing success? And I don't want to label it as such. You know, I know they're engaged in a very devastating war, but increasing success on the battlefield, particularly from an offensive posture rather than simply defensive?
24: Let me start by saying that it's definitely tied to Russia's unjustified war of aggression against Ukraine, because Germany is now the main supporter of Ukraine, not only in Europe but globally. And of course, the Russian leadership knows exactly that Germany has also, in parts, polarized population. We have elections coming up. There's a right-wing party which is getting stronger and stronger. So this is a moment where, of course, the Russians would like to divide the German public even further, would like to spread uncertainty around our public institutions, our government institutions, and just damage the feeling of security that Germans are used to have. But on the other side, you're of course right. I mean, we all observe how bravely Ukraine is defending itself and how they now very creatively have found ways to also put harm, to inflict harm on the Russian infrastructure. And that might lead to this sort of increase in actions against those who are supporting Ukraine.
19: Okay, I'll leave it on that note. I'm out of time. I appreciate your time very much, Ambassador. Thank you.
24: My pleasure. Thank you very much for having me.
19: Thank you so much. Pleasure to talk to you. Matthias Lutenberg, the German ambassador to Canada, speaking with us live on Russia's pronouncement that they blame Russia for, Germany's pronouncement that they blame Russia for an attempted attack at Leipzig airport. There is certainly an increased frequency with which Russia is, you know, using, as I mentioned to the ambassador, this term hybrid warfare to target other European countries essentially aside or outside of Ukraine, in addition to the war, the ongoing war with Ukraine. There's a lot of analysis about whether Europe is pushing back hard enough or whether they plan to push back further. We'll continue to cover that on this program.
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25: Good afternoon, I'm Navi Ball. Starting off with the CFL, one of the most anticipated regular season games gets underway this evening as the Winnipeg Blue Bombers visit the Saskatchewan Rough Riders for the annual Labor Day Classic. The Bombers look to thwart the Riders' bid to move up to first place in the West Division, though the Blue and Gold will be without Nick Dembski, who's out due to injury. The 7-4 Riders are 2 points back of the 8-3 Edmonton Elks and 2 points up on the 6-5 Bombers. Kickoff for the Labor Day Classic is just after 6 o'clock. Tune in to 680 CJOB after the 4 o'clock news for all your pregame coverage. In baseball, the Toronto Blue Jays are wrapping up a three-game series against the Kansas City Royals as that game is now underway. Meanwhile, in the American Association, the Winnipeg Gold Eyes are facing the Kansas City Royals in the third of a four-game series. Some hockey action this afternoon as the MJHL preseason continues. The Winnipeg Monarchs host the Selkirk Steelers, while the Northern Manitoba Blizzard visit the Flin Flon Bombers. Now looking to soccer, as there's two games on the Northern Super League schedule today. The Montreal Roses beat the Ottawa Rapid 3-2, and Toronto versus Calgary is now underway. And for the first time since 2012, the NFL will start its regular season on a Wednesday instead of its usual Thursday night. The defending champion Seattle Seahawks host the New England Patriots on a Wednesday. One night later, the LA Rams play the San Francisco 49ers in Australia. The Seahawks beat the Patriots 29-13 in Super Bowl 60 last February. That's 680 CJOB Sports.
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11: Hi, I'm Noah. Growing up, I played hockey competitively, and as soon as I stopped doing that, I fell into drugs and alcohol and struggled for 7 years. Now, after coming to Teen Challenge, I have a new purpose and new meaning to my life.
26: Be part of addiction ending and new life beginning right here in Manitoba. Hi, it's Daniel Emon. Hear more of Noah's story during the Adult and Teen Challenge's Be Part of a Story Radiothon. 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
25: Global news at 1:30. I'm Navi Ball. Authorities in Nova Scotia have been warning residents to avoid flooded roads amid heavy rain across the region over the last day. Environment Canada says very heavy rainfall is expected to continue today, increasing the risk of localized flooding and potentially damage some critical infrastructure. The National Weather Agency says rainfall rates of 20 millimeters an hour are expected in some areas of the island, with up to 200 millimeters in total expected. Over to Europe, U.S. diplomat Steve Witkoff and President Donald Trump's son-in-law Jared Kushner arrive in Ukraine's capital today after meeting with Russian leader Vladimir Putin in Moscow yesterday. Despite promises of pauses in strikes by Moscow and Kyiv, there are reports both sides continue to exchange fire today. Washington's push to end the fighting has lost momentum, with the Trump administration focused for the past 6 months on the Iran war. And the Television Academy is presenting the majority of its primetime Emmys this weekend at the Peacock Theater in L.A. These ceremonies, previously known as the Creative Arts Emmys, are now part of the 78th Emmy Awards and will air on September 12th. The weekend focuses on behind-the-scenes awards, but the winners could include Canadian actor Michael J. Fox and the late actor and director Rob Reiner. Two HBO hits, The Pitt and Hacks, are top nominees, with potential wins in drama and comedy categories. The main ceremony will be held live on September 14th. News on the hour on the half of winter breaks on 680 CJOB.
27: With school starting after Labor Day, Winnipeg School Division reminds you that back to school brings road congestion. School buses picking up passengers, kids hurrying across streets to arrive before the bell rings, parents trying to drop off kids before work. It's very important that drivers slow down and pay attention when kids are present, especially before and after school. Best wishes to all students for a very safe and fulfilling school year from the Winnipeg School Division.
20: 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Weather.
22: Increasing cloud in the forecast today with a 60% chance of showers this afternoon and a risk of a thunderstorm, a high of 25 and a humidex of 33. Then tonight, mainly cloudy with a 60% chance of showers and a risk of a thunderstorm this evening. Foggy skies as well with a low of 18. Tomorrow, mainly cloudy, showers beginning early in the afternoon with a risk of a thunderstorm, a high of 23 and a humidex of 31. And on Tuesday, sunny with a high of 24. Right now it's 25, feels like 32 at 680 CJOB.
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19: We're going to go straight to British Columbia, where politics, it's a pretty exciting province for politics, but lately, the past few weeks has been wild. There are seven MLAs, so people who represent the Conservative Party in the legislature in that province, who have quit the Conservative Party to sit as independents in just the last few weeks. And they have a pretty newish leader, Carrie Lynn Finley, former federal MP. Kind of controversial character, won by a tiny amount in the leadership just at the end of May, but she's barely been leader for a few months, and this mass exodus is occurring, and there's tons of speculation there could be more. Here is the latest MLA, Aaliyah Warbus, speaking to our own Rob Buffum about why she left.
28: It's extremely frustrating,
2: to go from a position of strength, talking about key issues, holding the NDP to account, the feet to the fire, getting them to answer questions on behalf of British Columbians. That's what I came here to do. And to see that we've moved so far away from that to having to explain and being the news instead of, talking about the issues that matter to everyday British Columbians, I think it sucks a lot of air out of the room. I think that it takes way too much time away from the job that we were elected to do.
19: That's the latest MLA to quit the Conservative caucus to sit as an independent. Rob Buffum is CTV News Vancouver's BC Legislative Bureau Chief, and he's with us live on the line right now. Minutes before, by the way, I should point out, Premier Eby is scheduled to hold a press conference. So thanks, Rob, so much for squeezing us in.
5: Oh, you're welcome. Yeah, happy to be here, Vashi.
19: I've been dying to talk to you for like the last 10 days because I'm kind of watching it from afar with my jaw dropped. What a time, first of all. What the heck is going on?
5: It is wild. The old cliche, never a dull moment in BC politics, seems to prove itself time and time again. And a lot of people, when I interview political scientists for stories, they do talk about, you know, they say, look, the word unprecedented is overused, it's cliche, it's trite, but in this case, it does apply. It has been wild, and I think it's going to only continue. Over the weekend, Carolyn Finley, as you pointed out, the new leader of the BC Conservatives, who was elected by their members on May 30th in a very close race, she's been trying to find a place to run, a riding, because she's not in the House. And finally, last week, one of the MLAs in Abbotsford, a rural area outside of Metro Vancouver, gave up her seat so that Carolyn Finley could run there. Well, Premier Eby over the weekend announced a by-election in that riding for September 26th, so just about a month away, 25 days from now, I guess. And that will be very interesting because there was supposed to be a caucus meeting yesterday to address some of these grievances. As you say, there's been seven MLAs who've left since August 14th. The party has dwindled from 44 MLAs when they narrowly lost the last election in 2024 to 30 MLAs now. There's been scandals. There's been allegations that the new leader, Carolyn Finley, has offered people inducements to vacate their seat, which, you know, depending on how the law is interpreted, could be a criminal code. She denies that. She's adamant that that did not happen. But there have been controversies, and there's been seven MLAs who left. So there was this plan to have a caucus meeting yesterday to air some of those grievances. Well, that caucus meeting got canceled, which Leah Warbus, who you just played the tape of there, she cited that as the reason, this kind of a straw that broke the camel's back for her. She said, look, we can't even get answers to some of our concerns.
19: And like in general, is there one reason, like is it the leadership that's, prompting this group collectively to lead? Is that like the through line, or is it different for everybody?
5: Well, I will say that Carolyn Finley's team have pointed out, hey, what are the policy changes? What's different now than it was prior to May 30th when everybody in the BC Conservatives seemed very happy and unified under interim leader Trevor Holford? And all of the releases that have come from the seven MLAs who've jumped ship have all cited concerns about Carolyn Finley's leadership in some form or another. They've talked about her conduct, her decision-making. There has been, you know, really a clearing house of staff, which I think is, in fairness, is to be expected. A new leader comes in, and they're going to bring in the people that they want to be their advisors and their staff. But I think there's been a pushback to how rapid that's happened in a sense that she has moved the party ideologically further to the right. Maybe some of the cultural issues that were presented previously by the party are now going to be more prominent moving forward, so that culture wars are going to feature more prominently potentially than issues like BC's record deficit.
19: So are these basically centrists?
5: The seven people who have left, with a few exceptions, are people who were previously members of the BC Liberal Party, which transformed into the BC United Party. So you'll see online people who are supportive of Carolyn Finley saying, hey, good riddance, this is great. We're getting rid of the less pure conservatives. These are people who don't share our ideology. But what's happening is the right, as you pointed out the other day, I think when we had an email exchange, is getting really fragmented. And David Eby is going to be delighted. I mean, he has to be delighted. Prior to Carolyn Finley being the leader, his party was down in the polls. The conservatives were up by as many as 10 points. They were doing great with fundraising. And now I've been told fundraising's reached what was termed a glacial pace. The conservatives are behind them in the polls. And we've got the right splitting. We've got these seven people may form a new party. I think there'll be other more moderate BC conservatives who leave as well. There's the BC Conservatives. There's another party to the right of center called Center BC that was designed to sort of fill this void of people who want a more moderate option, but they don't have any elected MLAs. They're headed up by a former BC Liberal cabinet minister. And then there's an additional party called One BC that was founded by a BC Conservative who was kicked out of that caucus about a year ago. So there's at least four different options right of center. And David Eby, who nearly won the last election, is probably, you know, licking his chops.
19: And I'm sure you'll ask, like you have before, whether he plans to call an election in light of everything you just described. I have two questions quickly on that. But also, does Carolyn Finley hold on to the leadership even until the by-election? Like, if there are, as widely, you know, you've reported, and like there's tons of speculation there's going to be more.
5: Absolutely. There was speculation. Well, there is speculation there'll be more today. There's a thought that Trevor Holford, who had been the interim leader and had done a good job of sort of steadying the ship from John Rustad's leadership when there was a civil war back in December until the end of May, that if he decides to leave, a bunch of other MLAs will follow that lead. What I'm hearing the most likely sort of series of events would be Carolyn Finley, despite what's happened, holds on and tries to win this by-election on September 26th. If she doesn't win that, I think she's got a tough argument to make because it is historically a conservative riding. It's a riding that probably she should win. The NDP are running a former MLA who won back there in 2020 in that riding, so it might be close. But by all rights, Carolyn Finley should win that riding. If she doesn't, I think she's got a hard case to make, despite having won the membership's vote as leader, for staying on, especially in light of everything else that's going on. I'm curious to ask David Eby today why he called the by-election so early. He had more time to do it. Some people think, hey, he should be happy to have Carolyn Finley as the leader in all the chaos that's unfolding. On the other hand, maybe he thinks he may lose that seat and that will just kind of add fuel to the fire of what's going on the right.
19: And I know you're going to that press conference momentarily. I've got another 30 seconds with you. I know David Eby keeps saying he's not interested in calling an election. Do you believe that's true?
5: Well, that's a good question. I don't know. I mean, there's a lot of speculation here in the building that if there's not a fall election, there will be a spring election. I would not be surprised. I mean, I think it would obviously look opportunistic, but John Horgan did that during COVID and won a majority. So right now, the right is so vulnerable, it would not be a surprise to see a spring election, if not a fall election.
19: Okay, Rob, I'll leave it there. Good luck at the press conference. We'll be listening in. I appreciate you making the time.
5: You're welcome. Thanks, Vashi.
19: Thanks. Rob Buffum is CTV News' Vancouver, BC Legislative Bureau Chief, helping us understand the political goings-on in that province at the moment because, like he said, it is getting wild. BC politics is usually pretty exciting, but it's extra exciting right now.

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14: Increasing cloud in the forecast today with a 60% chance of showers this afternoon and a risk of a thunderstorm, a high of 25 and a humidex of 33. Then tonight, mainly cloudy with a 60% chance of showers and a risk of a thunderstorm this evening. Foggy skies as well with a low of 18. Tomorrow, mainly cloudy, showers beginning early in the afternoon with a risk of a thunderstorm, a high of 23 and a humidex of 31. And on Tuesday, sunny with a high of 24. Right now it's 25, feels like 32 at 680 CJOB.
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17: Hi, Vashi.
16: Been a while. I missed yes. you, too. How are you doing?
9: Thank you. I'm good. I'm good.
16: Did you have
9: Welcome
16: a good summer?
9: Back. Great summer. How about yourself?
16: Good. It was a mixed bag. Pretty nice. I had a rough, my kid was sick, and then I was, it was like one of those things, but yeah. it's all, it's okay. I didn't have four TV shows, so I could actually go to the hospital, which was really encouraging. I'll take the win.
9: Oh, wow.
16: Speaking of summer coming to a conclusion, we're all thinking about back to school. My son starts tomorrow. I know lots of people listening have kids that started either today or might after Labor Day. And then on the weekend, we're taking my stepdaughter back to university. So all different stages. And I would love to pick your brain about financial planning for those different stages. Maybe we'll start at the end stage, the post-secondary phase. What are your thoughts at this moment in time about like great investment vehicles for that?
9: Yeah, you know, Bashi, I always get asked, how much do I need for my kids' education? That's the loaded question. And the answer is, it depends. And I always say, you know, basically, just in terms of sort of planning for this, you have to sort of anticipate costs. So, you know, if your child is going to stay at home for higher education, current costs are between $12,000 to $18,000 a year. But believe it or not, if they go away, these are current costs, $35,000 to $45,000 per year. And if you're in a major metropolitan center, it can even go up.
16: More than it was when I was in school. Just to interject, like, I think my tuition was $5,000 and rent was like $400 a month. Like, that's a big, I know I sound like an elder millennial, but that's a big change.
9: I know it is. And you think about if you fast forward to 10 years from now for the people who are planning.
16: Oh, yeah. I guess I need to be doing that.
9: Exactly. Yeah. And you know, think about all the pressures that are on parents, you know, the mortgage, the retirement planning.
16: I don't have to think about it. I'm living it. Yeah.
9: Exactly. Exactly. Isn't that interesting? Yeah. You're living it. And so the idea that potentially you need, you know, in today's money, $140,000 to $180,000 that's in today's dollars to
16: see, you
9: have
16: told,
9: available.
16: This is so funny. A year ago, we talked about this. You said 120. I remember it because I made a note of it, 125. So we're already looking at more. It's only been a year.
9: God. Well, have you been to the grocery store recently?
16: Yes.
9: There you go, right?
16: You're right.
9: Like nothing got cheaper. And that's an excellent point. And so the question that in lieu of that, you know, one of the things is, when should you start saving? And, you know, the answer is as soon as possible. And so to your point, what are some of the best vehicles? Well, I think the RESP, the Registered Education Saving Plan, is still the best deal going for higher education. And, you know, typically, the reason I say that is if you're committed to higher education, that really, you know, a lot of the parents have higher education, you know, BAs, MBAs, PhDs, whatever it is, they should be doing this planning because there's a 20%

0: If you invest $208 a month, that is equal to $2,500 per year. The government will supplement $500
1: Until that max. Like, let's say you maxed it. Like, you're, is the max 50,000?
0: Yes, the so, if you dropped in 50, but that's probably not the best way to go. Because basically, what you want to do is you want to maximize the grant opportunity. But yes, you, that is the maximum amount you can contribute to an RESP.
1: And if you had along the way maximized the grant opportunity, is that 50,000 inclusive of the government's contributions or outside of it?
0: No, that's the contribution amount that the, I guess, the parent or potentially grandparent could put in. And that's the other thing, too. There, people ask us, you know, can the grandparents get involved? Yes, they. But the best way for them to do that is through the parents' RESP that they set up, because you have to track the amount of contribution room. If you overdo it, there's penalties, right? So you want to get them in line with that.
1: So that gets you like halfway there, according to Rep. Yeah. Let's say if you maximize everything. What's the other half?
0: So it, what, in terms of additional investing opportunities?
1: Well, yeah, like what's a strategy if you want to hit that 140 mark, let's say, or 150? What's, you know, and half of it, or approximately half, you do through the RESP. What other vehicles should you be looking to?
0: Okay. So firstly, let's talk about investment vehicles for the RESP. We want to grow this thing. Yeah. We've got a newborn. And by the way, as you know, you have to get a social insurance number for the child to set up the RESP. So that's step one. You start putting your money away. My feeling is that's an 18-year investment horizon. All equities have a growth-orientated strategy. As the child gets closer to university, say 5 to 10 years away, maybe create a more balanced portfolio. And as you get closer to the term date, we convert to a more conservative investment strategy. So that's step one for the RSP, a good investment strategy. And obviously getting advice on that is key. Now, what other avenues are available to parents to create this fund that is required? As you mentioned, we talked 125. Now we're talking 140. I agree. Inflation is brutal. Maybe set up an informal trust for your child. And that's basically where you say Vashi Capellas is the owner in trust for her child. And the money accumulates within this fund. Now, the interest and dividend potentially in such a portfolio is subject to you. And so there are some taxation implications, but that's one way to save. The other option that you might want to consider is the parent's TFSA. So I have a TFSA. I'm going to put part of it towards my child's education. Because I'm the parent, I can use it any time to withdraw the funds and use them for paying my child's education. I guess the idea would be to sort of earmark those funds for that purpose.
1: So there's is there any official like TFSA for parents, or you could just use it? So you can just
0: official.
1: Use it for that.
0: Yeah, just use it for that. The other vehicle that's being touted is a life insurance policy with cash values. If you set up these things early enough, you can accumulate cash values within these plans that can be used for paying for university or college, or if the child doesn't attend, that it can be used for other purposes, starting a business, down payment on a home, that sort of things. And I think those things need to be looked at individually, but there are no contribution limits on in-trust accounts or life insurance policies.
1: Okay.
0: And so just some additional vehicles to consider above and beyond.
1: It's great. I could talk about this with you forever, but we're out of time. So I'll leave it there. Very helpful information. Thanks, John.
0: Thanks, Sashi. Have a great day.
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17: Good afternoon, I'm Navi Ball. Police are investigating racist graffiti containing a threat against an event held by the Sikh community. The threatening message was discovered ahead of the annual Nagargirtan procession in the city. An image of the graffiti posted on social media shows a transit advisory sign for the event, defaced with a death threat against Indians, as well as a swastika symbol. Premier Wab Kanew is attending the event in solidarity after condemning the hateful message on social media. The parade through downtown Winnipeg typically draws thousands of people every year to celebrate the Sikh holy scripture. Meanwhile, a man in his 20s is in critical condition after an early morning shooting in downtown Winnipeg. Police responded to the area of Portage and Balmoral Street near the University of Winnipeg at around 4:30 this morning. Officers say they gave emergency first aid to a man suffering from a gunshot wound who was then taken to hospital. Police are investigating and no arrests have been made as of yet. Elsewhere in the country, Nova Scotia Premier Tim Houston says the province is mourning after a 46-year-old Cape Breton Island woman died during widespread flooding. RCMP say the woman was reported missing yesterday morning and her vehicle was found near her home on the far side of a flooded bridge. Police rescue, search and rescue volunteers and firefighters launched a search and her body was found later that afternoon. The death is not considered suspicious as parts of Cape Breton and northern Nova Scotia continue to deal with days of heavy rain. In other news, negotiations with the union representing more than 1,000 Jazz Aviation flight attendants have reached an impasse. The airline, which operates flights under the Air Canada Express brand, says it will seek conciliation officer as part of the collective bargaining process. The news came after the union said 99% of voting members cast ballots in favor of a strike mandate. The union has said it wants members fairly compensated for their work and notes flight attendants have been without a contract since January. And finally, some of the last performances from Canada's legendary snowbirds is taking place in Toronto this long weekend. Reporter Don Mitchell with the story.
18: The snowbirds roared over Lake Ontario yesterday during the Canadian International Air Show, one of the final tours the nine-jet aerobatic team will make until at least the 2030s. The group from the Canadian Armed Forces will be grounded at the end of the 2026 season as their signature CT-114 Tudor jets are replaced by the CT-157 system. The team is scheduled to close out the air show on Toronto's Lakeshore Labor Day Monday, then head to Northern Ontario. Don Mitchell, The Canadian Press.
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15: 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Weather.
17: Increasing cloud this afternoon with a 60% chance of showers and a risk of a thunderstorm. A high of 25 and a humidex of 33. Then tonight, mainly cloudy with a 60% chance of showers, a risk of a thunderstorm as well. Foggy skies later on in the night with a low of 18. Tomorrow, mainly cloudy, showers beginning early in the afternoon, a risk of a thunderstorm as well. And on Tuesday, sunny with a high of 24. Right now it's 27, feels like 35 at 680 CJOB.
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20: Welcome back to the Best of the Bashy Capello Show. I am your host, Bashy Capello. It's really glad to be with you today and very grateful for you taking some time out of your busy schedule to take a listen to some of the conversations we have going on this hour. We're going to kick things off with a Canadian exclusive, Democratic senator from Arizona, Ruben Gallego, who has not ruled out a run for president in 2028, was in Ottawa. He's been one of the most outspoken Democrats against tariffs applied by Donald Trump. And he came to Ottawa to learn more about the Canadian response and to talk to people like me and listeners like you about what he intends to do to try and counter those tariffs. And interestingly, you know, you would have heard Gavin Newsom before, who told me just a few days ago that he couldn't promise to reverse all those tariffs if the Democrats take over the White House. Senator Gallego has a different view. He is promising to reverse all those tariffs. So we'll talk about that coming up. Then we'll talk to Kathy Scott, because this weekend, kind of something that took me by surprise, if you're around my age, I'm 45, I've been following, you know, I remember when Tupac Shakur was killed, and I remember all the conspiracy theories and the fact that there was no resolve in that case decade after decade. Well, 30 years after it happened, someone was convicted of orchestrating his murder. And Kathy Scott is a best-selling investigative journalist. And she actually covered all of that back in the 90s for the Las Vegas Sun. She even wrote a book called The Killing of Tupac Shakur. So she's going to be with us to talk about what closure actually means and why it took so long for investigators to actually arrive at you know, a conclusion. Then Eric Blay will be here. He's a marketing strategist as well as president of Headspace Marketing in Toronto. He's an expert on messaging. There's two very different messages coming from the Canadian and American side in this trade war. The Americans are out front in the media a lot more than they have been in previous iterations of the trade war. So we're going to talk to Eric about that. And we'll wrap it up with an explainer. Dr. Nicholas Leyland is here to talk more about postpartum depression versus psychosis.
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20: We continue to track and to follow the war of words, really, between Canada and the United States right now, all grounded in a more tangible trade war in which the U.S. government, the White House, has levied a series of tariffs on Canadian goods, and in Canada has issued a number of counter-tariffs, and then more counter-tariffs are coming next week. Democratic Senator Ruben Gallego from Arizona has been one of the more outspoken senators, even on the Democratic side, against these tariffs. He's been doing so for a number of months in the public sphere in the United States. He's so kind of into the subject or worried about it that he actually made a trip to Ottawa yesterday. I had a chance to speak with the senator about how much Americans or people in his state have actually absorbed about the tariffs, whether there's actually going to be some action or pushback from Congress, because there's been very little during this entire trade war, and what comes next. I started off by asking him what the impact on the ground of the tariffs have been in Arizona.
0: Well, on the ground, it's actually very impactful. You know, I think everyone thinks like Arizona is just a state that's dependent on trade with Mexico. Mm-hmm. We have a very integrated economy that relies on a lot of Canadian imports for us to have a full-scale economy. And so anytime we have these types of problems, it will extend into our economy. Now, we have a high-tech economy where we have a lot of aerospace that is dependent on goods from Canada that we use to create some fine products. We have, you know, chips and chips manufacturing coming out of Arizona to come to Canada, and vice versa, in terms of finished products coming back to Arizona. So we don't want to see this happen.
21: And what about the role of Congress? And maybe if I could be more specific, the Senate, I know that Senator Schumer today has said that he's going to introduce a bill aimed at essentially addressing specifically the tariffs, the most recent round of tariffs levied against Canada. What recourse do you see there being?
0: Well, look,
21: if any.
0: Yeah, well, under the Constitution of the United States, it is Congress that has the power or of tariff policy. For many years, we've been given away, and this is a Democratic and Republican problem, we've been given away that power to the president, right? And largely because we thought that it's best to have them use their power, especially when it comes to leverage. You assume they're going to be responsible with it. They have more information. They can move in a more swifter manner than Congress. And now we see that that is a power that we need to really start pulling back. So Schumer's introduction of that bill is that first attempt. I think it will have popular support. We have seen votes that have come out of the Senate negating some of the President Trump's tariffs. I think those votes are only going to increase for two reasons. Number one, he's going to have less support, less senators, Republican senators in the Senate. Number two, he is a short-termer. After this election, he is essentially has 2 years, and everyone's looking at the next president. And at that point, I think a lot of Republicans are going to start realizing that we have to pivot back to where traditionally the United States has been, which is a better border and trade policy.
21: So if I could respectfully challenge you, what leads you to believe that Republicans will do that? And I ask, with great respect, but
0: 100%.
21: But only because, there seems to be this sort of consensus view emerging that he's, everything's not going to go his way.
0: Right.
21: And he's going to do, he doesn't seem to care from where
0: right.
21: I sit.
0: You know what? I'm just praying, to be honest. Let's be honest, right?
21: Let's be honest.
0: Like, I hope I talk to my colleagues, my Republican friends, my friends. They tell them, they see the horizon. That's what they're saying to me. I hope that they understand that they're going to have a political consequence if they don't change their ways, because it's not just 2026 that you worry about. It's 2028. But, courage is a value that's not really found among my Republican caucus friends when it comes to confronting the president, especially on things of this nature. I do hope and pray that it comes back because, again, back to what really matters, the American everyday worker is hurting. We're not getting richer because of these tariffs. We're actually only getting poorer. And again, it's deteriorating a relationship. It's a very strong relationship, one of the strongest relationships in the world, of an alliance that has really stabilized North America and has created one of the most economic behemoths in the history of the world. Why are we messing with that? Why are we messing that with, you know, I think particularly a very strong ego of our president and to some degree the prime minister also?
21: Do you think there is the possibility of ratcheting down that rhetoric? I mean, we're speaking to each other and, you know, I'm not asking you to defend the president or the administration. Well, obviously
0: gonna
21: not.
0: You're going to have a very hard time getting that.
21: Yeah,
0: yes.
21: We're speaking, I mean, a day after the Secretary of Defense posted a meme, essentially, not a meme, a picture making fun of two innocent cadets in this country, you know, something that the prime minister said, and he very rarely engages on this sort of tit for tat. He said, you know, was beneath the office. I think Canadians are of the view right now, like, how worthwhile is it to do exactly what you described when there are so many insults being slung?
0: Sure. Well, the U.S.-Canadian relationship is going to supersede the prime minister and this president. It always has. We've gone through these changes, party changes, multiple times, and that relationship has always been strong, both economically, in terms of military support, alliances, and everything else in the future. We have to focus on that. These men, especially someone like Pete Hegseth, who's acting the way he is not reflective of the general public of the United States. I think that will end up winning at the end of this day. I think there's some politics that's being played right now because there are people voting in Canada, and there's going to be so soon people voting in the United States that are kind of pushing some political narratives. I think when that ends, things might get a little better. In the meantime, I would hope that minimum we could do is not engage in a tariff war. It doesn't help anybody. It ends up hurting. And in the long term, it can help a very important relationship that's been a stabilizer to North America.
21: Are you specifically referencing the counter tariffs that Canada plans to apply?
0: Well, but also our tariffs.
21: Okay. You know, because I was going to say they're in response.
0: Yes,
21: to,
0: 100%.
21: Right?
0: Yeah. No, I think the best thing we could do is everyone just pull back, go to their corners, let the politics play out and get back to negotiations. Again, nobody wins from this war. This is a stupid trade war. The only people that end up getting hurt are people that are barely making it, people that are on the margins right now.
21: The last thing I wanted to ask you, Senator, was about more specifically the Democrats' position, right? If there is a shift in power, not just in the midterms, but more consequentially, let's say, in 2028. Last week, I interviewed Governor Newsom, who said, you know, he couldn't guarantee that Democrats would roll back the tariff regime. They just wouldn't do it in this way. Essentially, you know, the disrespect being shown, et cetera, the fashion with which the tariffs are being applied would not happen. But he couldn't guarantee, and he even, you know, made reference to Joe Biden and the fact that he didn't roll back all of Trump's tariffs and Trump's tariff regime. So I wanted to ask you from your vantage point, do you think the Democrat position should be, if you assume, for example, the White House in 2028, that the tariffs being placed on Canadian goods since Trump came into office the second time around should be reversed?
0: I certainly think so. Like, I think we need to have a full slate clean when it comes to that. If we want to get into real trade policy, then you sit down at the table and you negotiate that out. That's good for both government. It's good for business. They know they have stability, that you're not dealing with the whims of either government, whether they change or not, or someone's having a bad day. That's the way to actually do with trade policy. I think, the days of us using tariffs to actually try to create or recreate industries is just not the way it works. We've seen more success.
21: Are you offside with your party on that?
0: I don't believe so, but who knows? I'm offside to my party all the time. So if I measure that, I'd be very confused. But I also like just looking from my personal perspective of Arizona. We did an industrial policy, and we as in a bipartisan manner when it comes to chip and chip manufacturing. We didn't engage in tariff policy to try to reignite the U.S. chip market. We did very strategic and smart industrial policy, and we are booming because of that. When it comes to us trying to re-engage the U.S. economy in certain sectors, smart industrial policy is going to be the way to go. I think that's going to be better than trying to engage through some type of manipulation using tariffs.
21: I'll leave it on that note, Senator. A pleasure. I appreciate your time.
0: Thank you for your time.
1: Ruben Gallego, the Democratic senator from Arizona, here in Ottawa visiting yesterday to talk tariffs. You heard me reference there California's Governor Gavin Newsom, who had a very different point of view when it comes to the efficacy of tariffs. And I had asked him, because he is somebody who is considering a run at president, whether or not if the Democrats take over the White House in 2028, that means that all these tariffs will go away. Here's what he said.
2: I think it's the right question. And to be fair, it's a foundational question on the basis of experience. You had Biden, who came in and actually maintained some of the tariff policy of the Trump administration, particularly China, not just in relationship to other countries, but notably in China. And so I think, look, having targeted tariff policy is an industrial policy. This is not an industrial policy, what Trump's doing across the board on hockey sticks. This is a tantrum. Being plain out, honestly, it's literally a tantrum. And so I can't guarantee that, but I can guarantee you nothing like this.
1: So what I took from Governor Newsom was no promise, and he was pretty explicit about that, to roll back tariffs, just because, as he also referenced, Joe Biden didn't do so after the first Trump time in Washington. He kept, actually, many of the tariffs that were in place at the time. Now, the tariffs that Donald Trump applied in the first time, his first round in office, didn't, you know, were not nearly as high or as specific to Canada as they are this time around. So maybe there's a different conversation there. But in any event, different vantage points there from two different Democrats.
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15: 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Weather.
17: Increasing cloud in the forecast today with a 60% chance of showers this afternoon and a risk of a thunderstorm, a high of 25 and a humidex of 33. Then tonight, mainly cloudy with a 60% chance of showers and a risk of a thunderstorm this evening. Foggy skies as well with a low of 18. Tomorrow, mainly cloudy, showers beginning early in the afternoon with a risk of a thunderstorm, a high of 23 and a humidex of 31. And on Tuesday, sunny with a high of 24. Right now it's 25, feels like 32 at 680 CJOB.
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1: If you're like me, born in the 80s, you will have paid very close attention to the killing of really a rap icon, Tupac Shakur, all the way back in 1996. And you will have followed the case and, you know, kind of realized along the way that it was not being solved, that people were not being charged, that investigations appeared to go nowhere. Until very recently, when someone was tried for that killing. And yesterday, a jury found Duane Davis guilty of orchestrating the killing of Tupac Shakur. I want to play for you what the reading of that verdict sounded like in the courtroom.
25: The verdict reads as follows. We, the jury in the above-entitled case, find the defendant, Duane Keith Davis, as follows. Count one, murder with use of a deadly weapon. Guilty of first-degree murder with use of a deadly weapon, dated this 31st date of August 2026. Ladies and gentlemen of the jury, is this your verdict as read? So say you one, so say you all.
26: Yes.
1: Kathy Scott is live on the line right now. She's a best-selling investigative journalist and author who covered the 1996 murder of Tupac as a police reporter for the Las Vegas Sun and wrote the 1997 book, The Killing of Tupac Shakur, as well as the New York Times bestseller, The Murder of Biggie Smalls. Hi, Kathy. It's such a pleasure to welcome you to the program. Thank you so much for making the time.
27: Oh, you're welcome. My pleasure. Nice to meet you.
1: As someone, it's great to meet you as well. As someone who followed this, who covered it when it happened, I have to ask, like, what your reaction was like, kind of in your gut, I guess, as you listened to that verdict and you saw that it had come down yesterday.
27: Oh, it gave me goosebumps. I've been, you know, justice is finally served, and it took a long time, but, you know, it's now done. And I think it was just a huge relief. I wish if Fannie Shakur, Tupac's mother, could have been here, but it's about time, and justice is served. And now someone is finally being held accountable for it.
1: I listened to some of his family members who were there, who did react, and some of what they said really stuck out to me, namely, you know, how trying to convey to people who have not experienced something as horrific as they did, how difficult it is to feel any sort of ability to not necessarily move on, but just like closure period without resolve, like without any justice for as many decades as that is what they had to experience. What do you think of that?
27: It's like an open wound, and I've met lots of people over the years, you know, covering crime, you know, as a crime reporter. Now I write crime books. Yeah, I'm working on my 14th one and two crime books. And the when there's there's not a resolution. It literally, they can't, they don't come to terms with it. It's like, it's like something, it's like missing a leg. You know what I mean? I think it makes them whole again. And finally their cousin, brother uncle has finally seen justice be served. So they can rest well now.
1: I imagine.
27: And so Tupac.
1: For sure. I imagine it's difficult to isolate just one factor. But for those of us who didn't cover it, obviously as close as you did, but just watched from the outside, like kind of again, like jaws dropped at how long this took to reach any kind of conclusion. Like why was there no resolve earlier? Why weren't police and investigators able to come to any kind of conclusion?
27: Well, their excuse was, well, nobody was cooperating. Nobody was cooperating. Well, since when do you have to have cooperation to go after the facts? I mean, there were two gang cops out of, and Bobby Ladd was one of them, a detective, and he testified in court, and the other detective has since passed. They were Compton street cops, you know, and detectives and street cops, and they were talking to everybody on day one following the murder the next day, because Keefe D and Orlando drove back home to Compton, and there was a bloodbath afterward. And so those guys were all over it, and they took all their evidence pointing to Keefe D and Orlando, and Keefe D, Davis provided the gun to his nephew, and he bought it that day, Keefe did. And so they were frustrated, and they drove to Las Vegas and provided the homicide unit with all the, and the homicide team. There's a sergeant and two detectives assigned to the case, and nothing came of it. And then they were reading the newspapers, and they contacted me. So I had dinner with them when they were there, and they were so frustrated. And so I think it's justice for everybody. And, you know, you just close the file. And so a lot of people are just relieved. I am writing a book, but after that, I never have to write about Tupac Shakur again. I am writing a new book, but so it's justice served finally.
1: And what about Keefe D, like, and his nephew? This was basically retribution.
27: Oh, clearly. And it was, you know, it was street justice. That's how they think. That's how they work. And it was, Tupac and Suge and their homies saw Orlando Anderson. Somebody spotted him. He had stolen somebody's shoes from a Foot Locker, you know, shoe store a few months earlier. And they go, oh, that's Lando. That's Lando. You know, Baby Lane, Orlando Anderson. And he didn't have a ticket to the Mike Tyson fight, which was where Tupac and Suge were coming from. So he was waiting for his uncle, Keefe D, to come out. And while he was waiting, Tupac, they spotted him, and they just started beating him up because of the shoes, stolen shoes. And so Keefe D, they were headed to Club 662 like everybody else who loved that genre, rap music. They were going to go to the club, but in the meantime, they were trying to find Tupac, and they drive head to the club, and they come across him on the road. It's Vegas streets are just straight, no hills, flat, east, west, north, south, they're easy. So that street at night, it's all lit up because of the casinos, and they saw him, and he just sticks his arm, Keefe D, hands Orlando the gun in the back seat where Orlando was. He unrolled the window and stuck his arm out and started firing into the passenger side of Tupac's car. So he lied in court, said he wasn't even in Las Vegas. Of course he was, Keefe D. And so they lied all these years. So justice is finally, you know, he deserves everything he's getting right now. Deserves it all. It's just noisy on in a cafe. Sorry.
1: That's okay. No, it's fine. I was struck also with the degree to which the prosecution relied on like his own confessions, basically, and his own testimony at various points. What did you make of that?
27: Well, you can't fix stupid. So my mother used to say that. And when you write something in a book and you claim that it's a true story, it's a biography basically of him. And then later he says, no, it wasn't. I made it up. It was fiction. That was just gold. That was gold to it because they had it in his own words. And that really, I think, was what sealed the deal. When that came out, they'd already interviewed him. They already had evidence from the Compton PD. They had a lot to go on, but this was really what sealed the deal. And I think the reason it was success was that he put it down in his own words. Plus he said it on the radio. He talked about it. Like, I guess he didn't know that there was no statute of limitations for homicide. It's not a burglary where in 5 years they can't prosecute you. There is no end to a prosecution. They could have done it when he was 80 years old.
1: Okay, I got to leave it on that note. I'm out of time. I could pick your brain for hours. Kathy, I really appreciate you making the time for this conversation. Thank you.
27: My pleasure.
1: Thanks a lot. Kathy Scott is a best-selling investigative journalist and author who covered that murder of Tupac Shakur as a police reporter for the Las Vegas Sun and also wrote the 1997 book, The Killing of Tupac Shakur. There is a verdict. As of yesterday, Dwayne Davis, found guilty of orchestrating that. His nephew was the one who, according to testimony and according to what the court concluded, actually shot and killed Tupac, but his nephew actually passed away in an unrelated, different shooting a couple years after that. And so he was found guilty yesterday. He's 63 years old of a single count of murder with a deadly weapon, and he could face a sentence of life in prison. That sentencing, I believe, will happen in October.
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7: Good afternoon, I'm Navi Ball. Beginning with football, the Winnipeg Blue Bombers visit the Saskatchewan Roughriders tonight in a Labor Day Classic matchup. The two teams are just a game apart in the West Division standings, with second place Saskatchewan at 7-4 and third place Winnipeg at 6-5. Nick Dembski will not be available due to injury. Pre-game coverage gets underway at 4 o'clock right here on 680 CJOB. Kickoff is slated for just after 6 p.m. Over to baseball, the Toronto Blue Jays look to keep riding high as they enter their series finale against the Royals in Kansas City. Right now, the Jays trail 5-0 in the fifth against the Royals. Meanwhile, in the American Association, the Winnipeg Goldeyes take on the Kansas City Monarchs in the third of a four-game Labor Day long weekend series this afternoon. Currently, the Fish are 3-even against the Monarchs in the fifth. Some hockey action this afternoon. As the MJHL preseason continues, the Winnipeg Monarchs are down 1-0 against the Selkirk Steelers in the first period, while the Northern Manitoba Blizzard visit the Flin Flon Bombers later on. Now looking to soccer, there are two games in the Northern Super League scheduled today. Right now, Toronto and Calgary are 0-0 after halftime. Earlier, the Montreal Roses beat the Ottawa Rapid 3-2. And finally, Kimi Antonelli won the Italian Grand Prix despite starting 19th on the grid. It took the Mercedes driver fewer than 17 laps to fight his way to the front. Antonelli passed teammate and title rival George Russell for the final time with 3 laps remaining, going on to become the first Italian to win the Monza in 60 years. That's 680 CJOB Sports.
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7: Good afternoon, I'm Navi Ball. Winnipeg's Sikh community is disappointed but standing strong after death threats targeted a religious event in the city this weekend. A message saying to go back to India or they'll cull the whole race, along with swastikas, were sprayed, painted on transit advisory signs downtown so people could see it during the annual Nagar Kirtan.
17: Sikh Society of Manitoba's president encouraged the community to still attend the event as a way to uplift spirits. He says both the premier and mayor are expected to attend the celebration in solidarity. Winnipeg police say the vandalism is being treated as a hate crime as investigators look into the incident. The service adds police presence and patrols have increased in and around the event. Meanwhile, police are investigating after a man was rushed to hospital in connection to a suspected shooting. Officers say they responded to the area of Portage and Balmoral Street near the University of Winnipeg this morning before 4:30. Officers gave a man in his 20s emergency first aid, who was then taken to hospital in critical condition. No arrests have been made as investigators look into the incident. And finally, FIFA President Gianni Infantino will stand for re-election. Despite widespread calls for Infantino to step down, the World Soccer governing body says today that he will seek a fourth and final term in office through 2031. Infantino has faced increasing pressure over his failed plan to sell stakes in the World Cup. Global News time is 2:31. News on the hour on the half and when it breaks on 680 CJOB.
8: They say Newfoundland weather is harsh.
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17: Increasing cloud for the rest of the day. A 60% chance of showers this afternoon alongside a risk of a thunderstorm. A high of 25 and a humidex of 33. Then tonight, mainly cloudy with a 60% chance of showers. A risk of a thunderstorm as well. Foggy skies later on in the night with a low of 18. Tomorrow, mainly cloudy, showers beginning early in the afternoon, a risk of a thunderstorm, a high of 23 and a humidex of 31. And on Tuesday, sunshine with a high of 24. Right now, it's 27, feels like 35 at 680 CJOB.
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1: We have been talking, of course, about the trade war that is going on between Canada and the United States. Over the past few days, though, it's been less about tariffs and more about kind of this war of words that continues to escalate alongside the tariffs. I want to play for you a couple of clips, that are an example of that. We're going to start off with what Prime Minister Mark Carney said yesterday. He was asked about some of the things that the Americans are saying in the news about Canada, because a lot of White House surrogates are doing a bunch of interviews. And in particular, he was asked about this, you know, picture that was reposted of two female cadets by Pete Hegseth, the Secretary of Defense in the United States, like the official Secretary of Defense, when he said, you know, basically made fun of them by saying, yeah, this is real. And this is what the Prime Minister said in response to that and the prospect of getting back to the negotiating table.
2: When the Americans stop doing memes, stop throwing shade, stop trying to be tough, and start being serious about having those discussions, we can have those discussions.
1: And here is what Howard Lutnick said in response to those clips.
3: It's really disrespectful. We were treated disrespectfully. And I think when you treat Donald Trump disrespectfully, you know, he knows it. And that's what happened. They did it for politics. They're going to do it through their elections in Quebec. And then they have an election in Alberta. And after October 12th, all of a sudden, the Canadians are going to treat us respectfully because their elections will be behind them. It's just, it's sad.
1: And here's more from Commerce Secretary Scott Bessent.
4: You know, we've had a free rider problem with Canada for a long time. And Prime Minister Carney, after getting a little bit of a verbal beatdown from myself, Secretary Hegseth said, well, you know, you've got to stop throwing shade and to get the negotiations back on track. Well, he's the one who said we were at war. What the Canadian government has done to the Canadian armed forces, if you look at the ranks of NATO spending, they are near the very bottom. Like, they're cellar dwellers.
1: All right, so let's unpack some of the messaging from either side and to what degree it is or isn't resonating. Live on the line to help us do that, the best in the business, Eric Blay, is a marketing strategist and president of Headspace Marketing in Toronto. Also the author of Normal Nation, How Normalcy Could Play in a Third Quebec Referendum, a wonderful book that if you can get your hands on, you should definitely take a read of, particularly at this juncture when we're staring down the possibility of that, you know, an election is coming, I should say, and then the possibility of a referendum for sure. Eric, good to have you with us. I appreciate you making the time.
5: Hi, Vashi.
1: So you write on this stuff all the time. I have to ask, as you listen to just the past 24 hours of messaging from either side back and forth, what's going through your head?
5: Well, you know, I wrote a piece last week about, you know, entering this trade war from a marketing communication standpoint, thinking this would be a propaganda war where you're focused on, you know, persuasion and changing minds and all of that, the classic stuff we see in wartime. But this has turned out to be more like a bad breakup, frankly, with one side that's basically saying they don't need anything from the other side, but they're sending posting memes at 2 a.m. When I see all that, and I think of the discipline on the Canadian side, and maybe I am biased, but, you know, we have a brief in Canada. We saw Minister LeBlanc on CNBC. It's pretty clear. The Prime Minister speaks pretty clearly about where he stands and the importance of being serious about this. And then you have the Americans with the fellows that you've just described in the clips you've just played. And what I find most interesting in all this is that Americans, frankly, would not have been noticing that much what's going on with the trade war had these guys not done what they're doing right now and posting and speaking the way they are. And when you look at the most recent Reuters Ipsos poll, you know, you've got now about only one in five Americans who aren't aware of what's going on with Canada. And those who are aware of what's going on with Canada are not really on Trump or Trump's administration's side on this. They feel we're being poorly treated. They don't support the idea of renaming Lake Ontario and so on. So it's an interesting dynamic where they're trying to spin this thing, and it's almost to their detriment within, you know, among the public that they most want to influence, which are Americans who will vote the midterms.
1: Well, I did want to ask you, this time seems different in that there's a more robust response in the media from the American side. Like they are, maybe it's because they're being asked about it more frequently, but they seem to have decided that the thesis they're going to put forward is that the prime minister and Canadians are just doing this because they had by-elections to win. And they keep, you know, repeating it. Basically, these decisions were taken only for political advantage. What is your take on why they think they need to do that? Like, what do we take from the fact that they're even doing it?
5: Yeah, I think they're almost taken aback by the fact that maybe we can be principled in these talks, in these negotiations, and we walked away on matters of principle, protecting our economy, but also protecting French culture and so on. And so I think they're not prepared to be in this sort of transactional mode that all these fellows are. One was a bond trader. And so for them, everything is a tactic and everything is a play, but it's not principle. It's a play. So they think that they're somehow, the more they send out these messages, that somehow they'll get a rise out of us. And I don't think they will. And I think the prime minister has been very clear that we won't, that we will just stay put until it gets more serious. And so to me, that's the difference here. You know, and by the way, as you call Canadians nasty or the most difficult country to deal with, and I deal with heads of states around the world, and they're really difficult in Canada, that's an interesting narrative to Americans who, by and large, you know, see us as friendly, see us as polite. Yeah, he could call us socialist, sanctimonious, tree-hugging, and all of that stuff. But nasty, that doesn't stick, I think. And you're seeing it in the polls in the U.S. It's just, there's a disconnect there. So for a president who, you know, built his brand by being very media savvy, by messaging to a base in a spectacular way, I think that they're shooting in every direction. And that Hexet, Vernon Cadet thing yesterday, I think, what was that? So I think there's no message discipline. I think we have a brief here. The other side has a mic and a Truth Social platform.
1: So let me ask you a bit about the Canadian messaging, because I would say that there has been an evolution to kind of describe it kindly, right? Like, there was a real opaqueness to everything until the talks broke down. And I would like delineate kind of the way in which the government communicated prior to that and the way in which they're communicating now. If you were to assess the message and the media and the way in which they're delivering kind of their perspective on this right now, what would you say?
5: Well, you know, in communications, particularly in advocacy, you know, you look at three levels. You look at framing, then there's potential distortion, and then there's outright lying. I think that we can't be accused for framing. And I think that, you know, of course, on that Saturday morning when Prime Minister Carney delivered his speech after the breakdown, he was framing. He knew that, standing for French culture, given the by-election in Chicoutimi and the Quebec election, that this would be a frame that would be beneficial to the federal government, to the Liberals, and to him. So I get that. But that's not distortion. That's stating facts. And in fact, we now know that French was on the table because it was no longer announced that it was no longer on the table soon after. So that's framing. And I think you'll see more of that from Canada, but in a very, disciplined sort of way. What we're seeing in the U.S., I think, is far more distortion and in some cases outright lying. But, you know, there are also within Canada, and as there are in the U.S., there are those who are strongly, you know, have very strong positions, but there are also those who are questioning what they're hearing from their elected officials. And we have the same in Canada. We have people who, you know, maybe it's a function of what we heard about the Gordie Howe Bridge, there is noise online. The sentiment on social is not all, you know, Carney's on side here and Carney is telling us exactly what's going on. There is a growing sense, and we'll see how it evolves.
1: Okay, I gotta leave it there, Eric. I'm so sorry. I'm out of time. I appreciate your time. Eric Blais is president of Headspace Marketing in Toronto.
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1: Increasing cloud for the rest of the day. A 60% chance of showers this afternoon alongside a risk of a thunderstorm. A high of 25 and a humidex of 33. Then tonight, mainly cloudy with a 60% chance of showers. A risk of a thunderstorm as well. Foggy skies later on in the night with a low of 18. Tomorrow, mainly cloudy, showers beginning early in the afternoon, a risk of a thunderstorm, a high of 23 and a humidex of 31. And on Tuesday, sunshine with a high of 24. Right now, it's 27, feels like 35 at 680 CJOB.
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1: We're going to turn our attention away momentarily from the Bank of Canada's interest rate decision and the trade war, and we have lots more of that coming up. But there's, if you're like me and, you know, your online algorithm is similar to what mine is, you'll be getting lots of coverage right now of a trial that's going on south of the border. Lindsay Clancy is a 36-year-old former labor and delivery nurse from Duxbury, Massachusetts. And she has been charged with three counts of first-degree murder for the January 2023 strangulation deaths of her three kids who were 5, 3, and 8 months old. The trial has been televised, so there's lots of information out right now about, or not information, but coverage about the idea of postpartum psychosis, which is part of her defense attorney's defense. Nobody is claiming basically that she didn't commit the crimes, but whether she should be held responsible is basically what a jury is now deliberating for a fifth day. The deliberations are so stuck that they actually went to the judge yesterday and said so, and, you know, said we're stuck. And he responded by saying that he would like them to continue deliberating. So that's where the trial is. But it's also kind of become a bit of a, or informed a bit of a culture war, and people are kind of slinging around the terms postpartum depression, postpartum psychosis. And I felt like it would be helpful if we talked to an expert today in our weekly explainer segment about the actual definition of those two things and what we can do to address them, if possible. So let's do our explainer.
12: Explain this.
13: The explainer.
1: With us today, Dr. Nicholas Leyland is the president of the Society of Obstetricians and Gynecologists of Canada. Hi, doctor. Pleasure to welcome you to the program. I appreciate you making the time.
16: Well, thank you very much for asking me, Vashi.
1: Well, I feel like it's so odd to me that this has become such a culture war thing, but I feel like explaining it will help diffuse some of that, I hope, is my hope at least. So I thought I would start just by asking you for what each means, separate from each other. So what is postpartum depression versus what is postpartum psychosis?
16: So first, postpartum depression is actually much more common than the postpartum psychosis. It affects roughly 1 in 7 new mothers in various levels of severity. But the mother has a mood disorder, which is where she remains grounded in reality. So they have intense sadness and severe anxiety, exhausting, and difficulty bonding with their infant. So it's a very serious condition, but it's not as serious as postpartum psychosis, which is much rarer. It affects 1 or 2 out of every 1,000 deliveries. And it really comes on abruptly, usually within 48 hours to 2 weeks postpartum. And this is a severe psychiatric crisis. The individual loses touch with reality and then begins to experience delusions, which are fixed false beliefs. For example, the infants or children are possessed or in extreme spiritual danger. They have hallucinations, which could be auditory or visual, such as hearing command voices to instruct the mother to harm the child. And it really is involving gross disorientation. So the risk factors of the latter are really related to bipolar disorder, which increases the risk factors

0: least the defense is utilizing to. Sorry, go ahead.
1: No, no, no. I'm so sorry. I was just thinking of, as you were speaking, thinking, you know, is it, you described like some of the risk factors prior to getting pregnant. Is there something about having the baby that brings it on? Like, is there, you know, just the word postpartum, for example, like, is it just because it happens after you have a baby, or is there some potential link?
0: Well, there is definitely a link, and it is not well understood why this develops in this particular clinical scenario, but it does, and it appears to be unique to this postpartum phase. And unfortunately, a lot of women try to reach out, but they feel a deep shame about being identified as a very poor parent and perhaps having their children taken away. So we need to speak openly about maternal mental health to reduce that stigma.
1: And I'm wondering, you know, for women who might be listening, who are about to have a baby, let's say, are there things that you would observe about yourself that are more than just, like, obviously, again, there's a spectrum I would understand, but, you know, it's a very stressful period. So I imagine, like, how do you know what is just sort of regular newborn-induced stress versus something that you would need to consult an expert, like that you would want to get help for? And I guess this is more related to just the depression side. And then maybe I'll ask you a follow-up about, you know, if it's like a sign to notice of psychosis.
0: Well, it's, you know, it's very difficult to say because often the patients don't have the insight into what's going on. But many women can have intrusive thoughts. But the differentiating feature with psychosis is really where they're hearing voices or they are losing touch with reality. And so one of the important things that the SOGC, my organization, wants to do is to have universal screening for mental health issues for women. And because one in five patients are really never asked about their mental health. So we have to really get all of the primary care providers to be able to provide this kind of screening process for women. But women need to also be able to feel comfortable about sharing this with their providers, midwives, nurses, nurse practitioners, obstetricians, and even pharmacists these days.
1: Have you seen an evolution in the comfort level during your time, or is it still pretty stigmatized?
0: Hey, it's still pretty stigmatized, and that's really what we need to work on in underscoring the idea that suicide is one of the leading causes of maternal mortality in the perinatal period for any number of reasons, including postpartum depression and postpartum psychosis. So we have to have an open dialogue to reduce the stigma for the mothers admitting to these reality distortions or intrusive thoughts.
1: Well, I appreciate you making the time to help us, you know, try and do that a little bit. Thank you so much, Dr. Leyland.
0: Okay, thank you, Vashti.
1: Thank you. Dr. Nicholas Leyland is the president of the Society of Obstetricians and Gynecologists.
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0: 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The revenue from trade with new partners around the globe is reinvested locally to both create jobs and support essential public services communities rely on, like healthcare, schools, roads, and pension funds. 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
12: Good afternoon, I'm Navi Ball. Police are investigating racist graffiti containing a threat against an event held by the Sikh community. The threatening message was discovered ahead of the annual Nagar Kirtan procession in the city. An image of the graffiti posted on social media shows a transit advisory sign for the event, defaced with a death threat against Indians as well as a swastika symbol. Premier Wab Kanu attended the celebration in solidarity after condemning the hateful message in a social media post. The parade through downtown Winnipeg typically draws thousands of people every year to celebrate the Sikh holy scripture. Meanwhile, a man in his 20s is in critical condition after an early morning shooting in downtown Winnipeg. Police responded to the area of Portage and Balmoral Street near the University of Winnipeg before 4:30 this morning. Officers say they gave emergency first aid to a man suffering from a gunshot wound who was taken to hospital. Police are investigating and no arrests have been made as of yet. Elsewhere in the country, Nova Scotia Premier Tim Houston says the province is mourning the death of a Cape Breton woman amid widespread flooding. Reporter Don Mitchell with the story.
13: RCMP say they received a report of the missing 46-year-old woman on Saturday morning. Mounties add that the woman's vehicle was located parked near her residence on the far side of a flooded bridge in a small rural Cape Breton community. A news release says the woman's body was recovered in the area roughly around 2:30 p.m. local time and that the death is not believed to be suspicious. The island and parts of the northern mainland have been battered by rainfall for several days due to a slow-moving weather system. Don Mitchell, The Canadian Press.
12: Over to Europe, as AP correspondent Julie Walker reports, U.S. envoys arrive in Kyiv, Ukraine, after talks in Moscow with Russia's president.
14: U.S. envoys Steve Witkoff and Jared Kushner are in Kyiv as part of a renewed push for peace after Russia's full-scale invasion of Ukraine. Kyiv has rejected Russia's demand to withdraw from parts of eastern Ukraine. Washington's efforts to end the fighting had lost momentum as U.S. attention focused on the Iran war. Ukrainian President Zelensky expressed readiness for constructive talks. He emphasized the need for peace and security guarantees. The trip by the Americans on Sunday follows a meeting with Russian President Putin in Moscow the previous day. That meeting lasted more than 3 hours, but ended without breakthroughs. I'm Julie Walker.
12: And Primetime had its world premiere at the Venice Film Festival, receiving a 9-minute standing ovation in the process. Robert Pattinson stars as Chris Hansen, host of the NBC Dateline show To Catch a Predator. It explores a 2006 sting operation on a Texas assistant district attorney who died by suicide as police officers descended on his home with the show's television cameras outside. Global News Time is 3:03. News on the hour on the half of when it breaks on 680 CJOB.
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10: 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Weather.
12: Increasing cloud today with a 60% chance of showers and a risk of a thunderstorm. A high of 25 and a humidex of 33. Then tonight, mainly cloudy with a 60% chance of showers. A risk of a thunderstorm this evening with foggy skies later on in the night. A low of 18. Tomorrow, mainly cloudy. Showers beginning early in the afternoon. A risk of a thunderstorm as well. A high of 23 and a humidex of 31. And on Tuesday, sunshine with a high of 24. Right now, it's 28. Feels like 36 outside 680 CJOB.
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16: Welcome to this weekend's edition of Off the Clock with Jim Toth. I am he, and we have a brand new sponsor, so we're thankful for that, and good to get going here as we head into the summer months. It's going to be a busy one in Manitoba, and one of the names that you're going to hear, well, throughout the year, but especially come summertime when we get to acts and shows and outdoor concerts and everything going on at Club Region Event Center, is Kelly Barahoka, who is the Entertainment Program Manager at Club Region. And this is what I do with hockey names, Kelly, is when I read it, I can't say it, but if I look at you and say Kelly Barahoka, then I can say
17: there
16: it.
17: There you
16: right?
17: go. That works.
16: I don't know. It's a thing that Bob Irving taught me. He said, stop reading names. Just say them. And then it worked out for me. But thanks for joining me today. How are you?
17: I'm good, Jim. Thanks for the invitation. Appreciate the invite to be here today. I got to say, I'm a huge fan of your shows, all your colleague shows here at OB, longtime listener. But Unheralded, Friday, Free for All Friday. You deserve all the awards. It's entertainment. It's educational. It's sports. It is the. It's worth the price of admission, that show. So really, your listeners all have to check in noon on Fridays.
16: Well, I appreciate it. It's a mutual admiration. I'm very happy to have you in here because we've known each other for years, and you've done such a great job bringing in all these events. But we also have that. You're a Jets fan. You're a hair metal band fan.
17: Of course.
16: We share that. All my little innuendo jokes I make about that, and that's how we really got to know each other. But now we're going to get to know your journey. So I'm really excited for this. And we started off the air of just doing the Barahoka, and you're like, yeah, that nailed it. But my dad says it this way, and I have that right. Like some people say Toth. And some Hungarians say Tot. So let's get into the name.
17: Well, I'm envious. Your entire name is two syllables, Jim. that's great. Barahoka is how it's spelt, and that's completely acceptable. I appreciate when people nail it. But if you go back to the Russell, Rosburn, Shoal Lake area where my dad's family's from, Barahoka. So I'll go back there. It'll be Kelly Barahoka. Hey, how you doing, Barahoka? They had a band up there called the Barahoka Band that played Ukrainian weddings and anniversaries all over the place for probably 20 years. So It leads to a lot of nicknames through the 80s. Hulkamania was running wild, right? So it was Hulkster, Hulk, you know, Hulkaberry, Barracuda, Kelly B. Quite a bit, Kelly B. But no, great to be here. Thanks for the invitation, Jim.
16: Yeah, no, this is going to be fun. And so let's start there. You mentioned your dad had a band, and I'm wondering if that what led to your love of entertainment, the entertainment industry. But we'll get to where you were born and raised to begin with.
17: For sure. Born at the Misericordia Hospital, Edmonton, Alberta. Doesn't make me an Oilers fan ever, but was born there. The folks moved from Manitoba out to Edmonton in the late 60s, and my sister and I were born in Edmonton and moved back to Brandon about 1975.
16: What was the draw to Edmonton?
17: It must have been for work. I think it was for work. Okay. My dad had two sisters that moved out there. My dad's, my Baba and Gita moved out there. So his siblings and his parents moved out there. So we all moved out there in the late 60s. And they're still, you know, aunts and cousins all still out there, are out there. So I have been going out to Edmonton, you know, quite a bit growing up and seeing the mall built and been on the roller coaster many times. But yeah, we came back in about 75, but still in touch with the family out there for sure.
16: Well, that's great. So back to Brandon at what age? And is that the city you were raised in?
17: Sorry. Yeah, raised in Brandon, moved back there when I was 5 years old. Mom's still in the same house that we moved into. And yeah, Brandon was a great place to grow up in the 80s. Played a little bit of soccer when I was little. And the community center was three blocks from our house. So every night in the winter, you know, you're hauling the skates and stick off to West End Community Center and playing a little bit of shinny, and until all the buddies can like skate circles around me because I never played organized hockey. Yeah. There wasn't, you know, the budget for that. But, you know, it was fun. You know, you could bike anywhere. You know, video games became part of all our lives in the 80s and music. And spent a lot of time going, you know, probably once every couple weeks up to Shoal Lake. Mom's parents, my Baba and Jude on that side, heading up to Shoal Lake to visit the farm and put some time on the farm and spend it out on the farmyard and just playing out at the farm every weekend. And shout out to my uncle, the mayor of Shoal Lake, Mervyn Starzik, who's up at Shoal Lake.
16: But, royalty in the family.
17: He taught me how to drive a grain truck when I was probably too young. But a lot of time up at the farm at Shoal Lake, so a lot of memories up there. But that was a big part of growing up for sure when I was really young.
16: And what did your parents do for a living?
17: Dad followed in his dad's footsteps. He dropped out of school early, became carpenter, house painter. My Judo was a carpenter, so dad became, you know, a painter. And through his whole life, later on in life, he became a caretaker for apartment blocks. And mom, she wanted to be a nurse when she was younger, but out on the farm, there just wasn't the budget to go to nursing college. So she started at Woolco when they moved to Brandon, and that was her entire career, Woolco to Walmart. And she became like Walmart famous. Everyone knew Mabel from Walmart, you know. And you know, when she comes in to visit me sometimes, I'm like, Mom, I'm going to take you to my favorite place, the Silver Heights restaurant. It's my, you know, it's my neighborhood pub. This is where I signed my real estate deal. And we walk in the front door, and of course someone goes out, "Hey, Mabel." I'm like, Mom, really? Really? We're in my neighborhood. And Mom knows someone from Walmart at the Silver Heights restaurant. A lot of Mom and Dad had a lot of first cousins. Ukrainian weddings every weekend in the summer. So it was my great uncles that had the band. So, you know, all the little cousins were sitting on the edge of the stage watching the Ukrainian band go, watching our parents do the butterfly or the polka or whatever. So it was a lot of weddings, a lot of music growing up, a lot of, you know, Mom and Dad had a lot of Ukrainian records, Charlie Pride, Frankie Valli, you know. I knew a lot about 60s and 70s music just from their record collection, but a lot of music around the house.
16: But yeah, I mean, you're a year older than me, and it sounds like mine, like the 8-track in the car going to see my grandparents in central Alberta was Elvis, Johnny Horton, Charlie Pride, a lot of that going forward. So any siblings?
17: I have one sister. Grew up with, and it was my one sister, and then later on in life, gained a great step family, stepdad, and four stepbrothers and sisters, but grew up with my sister, Christine. And as an older brother, it was my protocol to torment her. And of course,
16: protect her.
17: Yeah. Well, that was later on. But when you're younger, you know, my room was full of posters for, you know, the mighty Van Halen and Rat and Judas Priest, and her room was full of posters. So, Corey Hart and Michael Jackson and George Michael. So that was the battle, you know. And when you look at pictures of us from the 80s, you know, our hair was kind of the same. Like, I had the long curly mullet and she had the, you know, the back combed hair. And there's a few pictures of us. Like, do we have the same hair? But, but no, we get along really well. After, you know, you go through that stage with your sibling, with your battling, and then you grow out of it and you just help each other through life.
16: Yeah. No, that's fascinating as well. So you grow up in Brandon, you have a sister and all that. And you mentioned a little bit of rec hockey and some soccer. Was athletics or was entertainment? Because it sounds like the family was focused on music a lot.
17: Yeah, there's always music around. Mom would take us if there was, you know, a magic show out in the park or there was a festival or Ukrainian festival or something. We were always at something. We're always going to something. As far as sports, like they said on The Sopranos, I didn't have the makings of a varsity athlete. I went to...
16: one of the great lines in Sopranos,
17: yeah, exactly. So I went to Vince Massey High School in Brandon, and that, you know, at the time, they were the provincial basketball champions and the provincial volleyball champions. Right. So I didn't have, at 145 pounds and 5'10", I didn't have a hope.
16: Yeah.
17: You know, so, but played a lot of intramural sports and, you know, caught on to skiing, you know, with the Warren Miller videos and the, you know, the late 80s, everyone caught on to skiing and that became a big part of, you know, later on heading out to Banff and skiing quite a bit. But yeah, it went from it really just turned into a lot of video games, you know, but Donkey Kong came out and Ms. Pac-Man and Galaga and boom, your focus was on that.
16: Yeah, so. Interesting. Well, we got you growing up in Brandon and you brought us to Vincent Massey High School. So that's where we'll pick it up when we come back to Off the Clock with Jim Toth on 680 CJOB.
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10: 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Weather.
12: Increasing cloud today with a 60% chance of showers and a risk of a thunderstorm, a high of 25 and a humidex of 33. Then tonight, mainly cloudy with a 60% chance of showers, a risk of a thunderstorm this evening with foggy skies later on in the night, a low of 18. Tomorrow, mainly cloudy, showers beginning early in the afternoon, a risk of a thunderstorm as well, a high of 23 and a humidex of 31. And on Tuesday, sunshine with a high of 24. Right now, it's 28, feels like 36 outside 680 CJOB.
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16: And welcome back to Off the Clock with Jim Toth. I am he. We got Kelly Barahulka, Event Entertainment Program Manager at Club Regent. I don't know why I want to do that. I even call you Kel. I'm like, hey, yeah. Kel, how are you? But Kelly Barahulka is here with us. We got you in Brandon. You got to high school and stuff. You mentioned the Step family. Can I ask when your parents separated and how tough that was?
17: It was, I think I was going to the grade seven. Oh, and, right. You know, not an ideal time, but, you know, the parents split and mom made, you know, really the brave decision to be a single mom, to raise these two kids on her own. And I look back and I just, you know, it was very brave of her to do. And so my sister, you know, my mom, you know, worked at Woco back then, worked a lot of late nights. So, you know, credit to her because she knew she had to teach us. And, you know, I'm making pot roasts or pancakes at night while mom's at work for, you know, making for my sister. And, you know, and mom just showed us how to be resilient, how to figure things out, you know, whatever it takes to kind of get a job done. You know, we didn't have a car for a while and, you know, we learned the bus routes and, you know, the memories of my sister and I hauling newspapers and Jim, Sears catalogs in November.
16: Wow.
17: In 30 below, hauling a sled over snowbanks. But
16: those, you know, were heavy.
17: I know, catalogs. My God. But you know, it was all to contribute to the house and mom hung on to the house we grew up in. So credit to her, and it was just a, you know, set by example. You know, you teach you to be resilient and get through things. So if there's something you're going through any day, I just think back, I'm like, man, we made it through that.
16: At grade seven though, that would be hard to understand, would it not? Like, or
17: yeah,
16: did
17: you know,
16: kind of...
17: I got it. It was for the best.
16: Okay.
17: It really was. And, you know, I look back and still feel the same way. And, you know, mom, it was a few tough years, really dark. And mom remarried. We gained just an amazing step family, and mom was able to cook now for a lot bigger family. And she loves to cook and sew, and she grew up on the farm, so she knew how to cook and sew and mend when she was 10 years old over a wood stove, sort of thing. So,
16: right. But
17: we made it through the other side, and junior high was tougher because of that. But rolling into high school at Massey, you know, that's when, you know, you discovered music, and you know, the epiphany of, I remember, there was, you know, grade 11 or 12, there was a dozen of us guys, probably once a month, jumping in cars, coming to Winnipeg to see David Lee Roth or Def Leppard or Motley Crue or whatever. And we're all buying the David Lee Roth t-shirt from the show. And then we're showing up at Mr. Jolly's history class the next morning. Everyone's smelling funky. But, you know, that first... I think it was David Lee Roth, first arena show in January 1986.
16: So how old were you?
17: I was 16.
16: And were you hooked then? Were you like, you know, not maybe, I mean, I would assume you wanted to be a rock star, but...
17: Everybody wanted to be David Lee Roth back then, but
16: course.
17: Now you get smarter, and it's like, no, you want to be Sammy Hagar.
16: Yeah. That is kind of how Van Halen
17: But, you know,
16: went,
17: you're at that show, and you're looking at the crowd going, oh my God, this is it. Like, wow.
16: Yeah.
17: This is really cool. And a lot of people in the event business, you know, you look at the show, you're putting on the show, but really, you're looking at the audience, you're looking at the reaction, you're looking at the venue, you've created this environment and this happening. It's a unique happening. It's only going to happen at that time and place for those people. And, you know, I got hooked. I think the event business and that buzz and that adrenaline just kind of planted a seed that, you know, that came back later on in life. But yeah, we came to a lot of shows. I still have the tickets, but, $19 tickets to see David Lee Roth in 1986.
16: Now, could you do that, make that work at Club Regent right now, David Lee Roth for $19?
17: Well,
16: probably not 19, right?
17: Maybe not David Lee Roth either, yeah.
16: Yeah. So, Kelly, can I ask you about your dad then? What did he just move from Brandon, or what happened?
17: Yeah,
16: then?
17: Dad hung around Brandon for a little bit, but he moved closer to his family. My Baba, his mom was out in Edmonton, and his two sisters were out there, my cousins. So he moved out to Edmonton and became a caretaker at an apartment block. So my sister and I still were in touch. Like, we went out there every summer for two or three weeks and visited. visited and and hung out. So we were close like that, but wasn't involved in day-to-day life sort of thing. But, you know, we still made it out to Edmonton and still in touch with the family out there, and they come back and visit. And,
16: yeah,
17: still tight.
16: And you know what's interesting? Because you're not the first guest I've had whose parents divorced in the 80s. And I think people of other generations, that was the norm when people divorced back then. Like, that's how families evolve.
17: Yeah.
16: Whereas now it's so much different. And even kids today go, well, what happened? And suddenly you're like, that's just the way it was. Right, like one parent moved away, one parent where you saw your kids at summer, and that was the norm back then.
17: Yeah, you just like the term latchkey kid. You know, you're home, you're figuring it out. You know, you know, learned. I guess that's. I love cooking. I love barbecuing. I love fixing and making things. And maybe that's just where it came from because you just, you know, you just figured it out back then. But yeah, no, it's all a building block in who you are today.
16: How shapes to what you do, and, and that's what we're doing right now. So you get to Massey, you see David Lee Roth, you go to a bunch of other concerts. You've got the long hair in the 80s, metal band is flowing and everything like that. So you're about to graduate. What was the plan? What was the goal?
17: You know, I wanted to be involved in marketing somehow. I wanted to be involved in, you know, creating excitement, you know, not necessarily events, but something, you know, exciting. I wanted to be part of a buzz. And so went to Assiniboine Community College, took business administration, and opened up a whole new world to me because it was a whole new group of friends, you know, a whole new environment. And coincidentally, at the same time, I got a job, Jim, late 80s for guys our age. The premium job in 1987 was at the movie store.
16: Yeah.
17: You know, Clemenson's Movies and More in Brandon at that time was the social hub. It was the TMZ. You knew who was dating who. You knew what was going on in the city. And, you know, I knew that I needed to kind of expand my network, get to know people. So you got, you know, the mayor would come in, the city councilors would all come in and rent movies. My profs would come in and scold me for working so much because I wasn't caught up on my, you know, corporate finance homework or whatever. But I worked quite a bit at the movie store during my college years, but I took business admin at ACC and at the same time working at the movie store every night. And during those college years at ACC, there was a group of us that are like, we gotta go to Banff. We gotta charter a bus, you know.
16: Yeah.
17: We started a business club so that we could put socials on to raise money so we could charter a bus so 40 of us could go to ski in Banff. And we started a social called Son of a Beach Social, the volleyball social that ran for, it ended up being a huge fundraiser for the college, but started as this little social so a bunch of college kids could go charter a bus to Banff to go skiing. But 2 years at ACC, still good friends with a lot of my friends from back in those days, and then transferred over to Brandon University in business too, and just wanted to finish my degree.
16: Okay.
17: And flipped over there, and coincidentally, there's a business club at Brandon University also. So the Brandon Entrepreneurial Student Business Club, we put on socials all year so that we could raise money to go to these conferences, these student business conferences we would go in. And really, I'm not an academic. I was into the extracurriculars. You know, I'd go to school, work at the video store, and then, you know, if it's Thursday, you're at Mug Night at the Unwinder sort of thing, repeat. So we put on socials, 3 or 4 socials a year, and raised money to go on these conferences and, you know, was on the executive for that business club. And at the beginning of every year, we'd stand in front of the first-year students and talk about how important networking was. You know, you guys got to network. You got to get out there. You got to get to know people in the business community. And you know how you do that? You join our business club. You know, sign up tomorrow. You get 4 free social tickets this year. And by the way, we have a beer bash next Friday, sponsored by Molson's, you know, over at the Victoria Inn. And, you know, we grew our business club and we put on all these socials and you got to, you know, expand that network and, you know, get to know more people in the city.
16: Yeah. Well, I got a break there, but we're going to come back and see where that led you and if it got you to how you got to your position of entertainment program manager at Club Region Casino. We are going off the clock with Kelly Barahulka on 680 CJOB.
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12: Good afternoon, I'm Navi Ball. Starting off with the CFL, one of the most anticipated regular season games gets underway this evening as the Winnipeg Blue Bombers visit the Saskatchewan Roughriders for the annual Labor Day Classic. The Bombers look to thwart the Riders' bid to move up to first place in the West Division, though the Blue and Gold will be without Nick Dembski, who's out on an injury. The 7-4 Riders are 2 points back of the 8-3 Edmonton Elks and 2 points up on the 6-5 Bombers. Kickoff for the Labor Day Classic is just after 6 o'clock. Tune into the 680 CGOB sports show, pregame show after the 4 o'clock news for your coverage. In baseball, the Toronto Blue Jays are wrapping up a three-game series against the Kansas City Royals. Right now, the Jays are down 6-1 in the seventh. Meanwhile, in the American Association, the Winnipeg Goldeyes trail 7-3 in the eighth against the Kansas City Monarchs. Some hockey action this afternoon as the MJHL preseason continues. Right now, the Winnipeg Monarchs are down 3-1 in the second, while the Northern Manitoba Blizzard visit the Flin Flon Bombers later on in the afternoon. Now looking to soccer, as the two games in the Northern Super League have wrapped up. The Montreal Roses beat the Ottawa Rapid 3-2, while AFC Toronto and the Calgary Wild had a 0-0 draw. And for the first time since 2012, the NFL will start its regular season on a Wednesday instead of its usual Thursday night. The defending champion Seattle Seahawks host the New England Patriots on Wednesday. One night later, the LA Rams play the San Francisco 49ers in Melbourne, Australia. That's 680 CJOB Sports.
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12: Global news at 3:30. I'm Navi Ball. Winnipeg police are investigating after a man was rushed to hospital in connection to a suspected shooting. Officers say they responded to the area of Portage and Balmoral Street near the University of Winnipeg this morning before 4:30. Police gave a man in his 20s emergency first aid, who was then taken to hospital in critical condition with a gunshot wound. No arrests have been made at this point. Meanwhile, many in Nova Scotia are in mourning after a Cape Breton Island woman died during widespread flooding. She was reported missing yesterday after her vehicle was found near her home beyond a flooded bridge, and RCMP later recovered her body. The death is not considered suspicious as a local state of emergency remains in effect for three counties dealing with severe flooding and damage. Premier Tim Houston is urging people to avoid unnecessary travel, while Ottawa says it is ready to provide support if needed. And south of the border, the Trump administration is making another appeal to the U.S. Supreme Court over new restrictions on mail ballots ahead of November's midterm elections. A federal judge blocked the U.S. Postal Service from enforcing the rules, even as some states have already started mailing ballots. The administration says the injunction could create confusion because ballots already in the mail cannot be retrieved or changed. Democratic states and voting rights groups argue the restrictions are unconstitutional and say election officials do not have enough time to overhaul their systems. Global News time is 3:32. News on the hour on the half of Winter Breaks on 680 CJOB.
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10: 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Weather.
12: Increasing cloud this afternoon with a 60% chance of showers and a risk of a thunderstorm. A high of 25 and a humidex of 33. Then tonight, mainly cloudy with a 60% chance of showers, a risk of a thunderstorm as well with foggy skies later on in the night, a low of 18. Tomorrow, mainly cloudy, showers beginning early in the afternoon, a risk of a thunderstorm, a high of 23 and a humidex of 31. And on Tuesday, sunshine with a high of 24. Right now, it's 28, feels like 36 at 680 CJOB.
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16: Welcome back to Off the Clock this weekend. Kelly Barahulka is the entertainment program manager at Club Regent. You know all his shows. You've seen him around. This business club stuff that you're talking about, Kelly, before we took our last break, really kind of leads into the business savvy of it. Is that maybe something from your mom when you kind of watched how she would work and make things happen? Or where did you get the sense of, because there's two things, right? People often think that entertainment is fun and they don't see the business side of it. And other people just take it, entertainment is a business and we have to run it that way. Where did it kind of marriage for you?
17: Yeah, well, no, you hit it on the nail on the head. It's show business, not show fun.
16: Right.
17: You know, the fun part is what everyone else sees. The business is what we all do, you know, behind the scenes. But, you know, you find out, you know, I think we got that whatever it takes sort of attitude from mom. But I think I realized that I needed to build a network, build your relationships and build your network to have opportunities. You can only create your own opportunities,
16: right?
17: You know, and you have to make it all happen for yourself. So just expanding those opportunities, like working at the movie store while, you know, going to university, being part of the business club and, you know, working at that movie store was like, I would say my TSN turning point in my career, because I also sold all the social tickets out of that movie store too. It's like, hey, Jim, here's your Die Hard, but also do you have two tickets for the Hardy Howell social next weekend sort of thing. But you know, you learn to hustle, you learn to make connections and, you know, it's all connected and just building that network, because, you know, my folks didn't have a big network in the business community at all.
16: Right.
17: They worked hard, but I knew I needed to make those connections. So whether it was, you know, through university or business club work or putting on socials or just, you know, working at the you know, the movie store really was everybody went there. It was that time capsule back
16: then.
17: Yeah,
16: I was gonna say it's a time capsule for me now, because I never worked at one, but I know everybody wanted to work at a movie store. But then your idea that, you know, you would go there and you'd walk around for 20 minutes looking at movies, and then some girls would come in or some other friends from across town would come in, and you're like, oh, you want to go to this guy's house and watch a movie? And we're like, all right, you want to grab a case of beer? Like, it just became a social place.
17: It was the social scene, you know. Exactly. You know, some Brandon Weekings worked there because they sponsor the Wee King. So you got to kind of know everybody. And between all of those little Lego pieces, you know, the circle of your network just grows and grows.
16: Right.
17: And you build those relationships that I still have today, you know, and it's all part of, you know, I knew I needed to build a network to the future if I wanted to be involved in marketing or events sort of thing. And I know in the summers, there was a city councilor that came in to rent movies, and they needed a summer event coordinator for the downtown biz. And I applied, and because they knew me from that I was going to school, that I was involved with the business club, that I was active, that I got a job with the city of Brandon in summer events. And so I was working with the parade or something called the Pickle Festival back then. Okay. I booked a few bands and the summer fair. And Carol Magicoma was her name. She says, you know, Kel, I've done enough TV and radio. You do it all. So I'm 20 years old, no idea. So I'm on, you know, Midday Magazine on CKX or on the radio or in the newspaper. So it was great experience that she gave me, and, you know, just another stepping stone. And on top of that, you know, I knew I wanted to be involved in events somehow. So
16: right.
17: If the Briar was in town or there was the World Youth Baseball Championships were in town, there wasn't a job, but I'd walk into the office and talk to the marketing manager and say, hey, this is who I am. This is what I do. Is there anything I could do? And they say, well, I don't have a job. I'm like, you know, I'll handle flyers. I'll answer phones. Just tell me. So, yeah, went in and did that for World Youth Baseball, I think the World Curling Championships, and just did whatever, you know, just to be involved in events and just kind of get that bug.
16: So this is where it gets to a lot of the people that are on the clock. You find their life journey and where the drive comes from. And it clearly, when you're volunteering and not making money at these stuff, that it's just something that drove you. Like, this is what you wanted to be involved in.
17: I think so. Once you get that bug, you get a little, you know, you get the adrenaline going, you get to be involved in an event and see it through to the end. Because when you're in the event business, there's a goal line at the end.
16: Yeah.
17: And you want to get there, and you get to see the impact of what you worked on. And you know, whether it's a show and you see a theater full of people or, you know, some type of event or something like that, you see the culmination of all the work that you've put in. And it's the team that, you know, at Club Region, like, incredible team to put everything on together, and, you know, the satisfaction and all of that. But yeah, it's all combined.
16: Because, and I say that, Kelly, because we talk about the business part of it, but I would argue you go above and beyond. Like, I think there's hours, there's jobs, you have to meet, greet, pick up, bring entertainment in, all that. But you're there. Like, you're there. You're taking part. You're like, it's not like you get your job done and then you're like, okay, I'm going home and I'll see everybody tomorrow. Like, you're there 24/7. And that's not an easy life. It's a lot like the rock star life. Like, you've got to be in and around there, right? Like,
17: yeah,
16: it's kind of like the crew.
17: You have to be in it. You have to be, you know, someone once said it was a lifestyle occupation. You know, you're living it. If you're going to another venue, you know, if I'm at Canada Life, you know, I'm chatting with Kev. If I'm at, you know, the Burton chat with Ruben, or if you're at another venue, you're meeting with whoever runs that venue, or, you know, you're always on, you're always looking for other opportunities, you know, especially in the city. If you're away at, you know, traveling, I like popping into other casinos in other cities, or Massey Hall in Toronto, or
16: you're always researching. Like, wherever I see you, you know, or I hear you go on a trip somewhere, you're not just on a trip. You're kind of working a little bit too, but you like it.
17: I enjoy it. You know, you're always looking for what's next. And I enjoy it. Like I said, it's a lifestyle occupation. You're always, you know, you're kind of always on. You're always looking for ideas, and you're connecting and networking. And, you know, I enjoy it. There's just incredible people in this city that do the same thing and, you know, are ambassadors for the city to bring events here and bring events to their venues. And, you know, I enjoy it. I love that this industry has let me be part of it. Like, that's...
16: Yeah.
17: We're all bringing something together.
16: Well, and you're valuable too, from what I know. So, but I want to get back to you. So you get out of university, you've got these things and Brandon and stuff. What was that? What was the first job? What did you graduate with, and what was the focus?
17: I graduated from Brandon University with a major in business and psychology and a minor in political science. And at that time, Video Lotto, VLTs were just being released into Manitoba. And went down to the employment office when they used to have those recipe cards on the wall, and you wrote down and submitted your resume. And I applied for the job. I got it as the account rep for Video Lotto for VLTs for Western Manitoba. So straight out of university, I didn't have any contacts or anything, but they looked, you know, I was involved, and, you know, and the job was as account rep for every bar, Legion, and lounge that had VLTs from Brandon all the way up to Thompson. So,
16: wow. So
17: I'd be involved in, you know, training new site holders, hoteliers, the paperwork, the non-technical stuff, kind of like a like a beer rep for VLTs,
16: okay.
17: I guess. So traveled every highway, dirt road, gravel road that led to any hotel, Legion Lounge, and in all the way across the western side of the province. And I loved it. I loved driving northern Manitoba and going to see the Wekusko Falls at Snow Lake, or driving, you know, those long desolate highways are just so calming. But I just loved going up north, and wow. It was cool. So I've seen so much of Manitoba. That's why I love it here, and did that for 5 years. And loved it. I could have, you know, I could have done that for my whole career. But, you know, there was just it was kind of an itch that I needed to kind of move on and get a little bit of adrenaline going. And at, I got the opportunity. There was the Canada Summer Games were in Brandon in 97.
16: Okay.
17: A lot of friends worked there, and then they jumped over to the Pan Am Games in Winnipeg for 99. And so a position came up in sponsorship with the Pan Am Games, with and I moved from Brandon, left Lotteries, moved from Brandon to Winnipeg, and started with the Pan Am Games on a 2-year contract with the sponsorship department, and did that. And if you've ever worked for a games organization, it's like running away with the circus. Like, there is an end, there's a goal line, and everybody is in 150%, working hard, playing hard, and just a great group of people. We're all the same age, and everybody was just passionate about what they did. And for 2 years, worked at Pan Am Games. And about halfway through, that went from sponsorship. After they secured all the sponsorship, they needed someone to kind of book entertainment,
16: right.
17: run the sponsorship event, and that became me. So well, I moved over to that.
16: We got to end it there. I got to take a break, Kelly, but we're going to follow this up at the Pan Am Games in 99 with Kelly Barahulka, Event Entertainment Program Manager at Club Regent Casino here on 680 CJOB.
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12: Increasing cloud today with a 60% chance of showers and a risk of a thunderstorm. A high of 25 and a humidex of 33. Then tonight, mainly cloudy with a 60% chance of showers, a risk of a thunderstorm this evening with foggy skies later on in the night, a low of 18. Tomorrow, mainly cloudy, showers beginning early in the afternoon, a risk of a thunderstorm as well, a high of 23 and a humidex of 31. And on Tuesday, sunshine with a high of 24. Right now, it's 28, feels like 36 outside 680 CJOB.
16: Final segment of Off the Clock with Kelly Berhulka. And you had us, I can't believe I butchered that again.
17: Kelly B.
16: Panhand Games. So your sponsorship job transitioned into some booking events or acts.
17: Yeah, it's they needed someone to book sponsorship events as the games are approaching, and then through the games at different corporate sponsorship venues. So I did that. First time ever to book Doc Walker. I know you had Chris and Dave on the show before. First time ever booked Doc before they were ever on the radio was with Pan Am. So did that for 2 years, and as that ended, I went back to my friends at Manitoba Liquor and Lotteries and moved back over to Lotteries, and shortly after is when I started the entertainment gig.
16: So how did that come up? Because that's what you do now. That's what you've been doing for 25 years?
17: 26 years.
16: So tell me about that conversation, how that came up. And what'd you think of it when it first came to you?
17: It was really different back then. Like I basically took my program from what I did at Pan Am and booking the shows and the events and coordinating all of that and took it to the manager over at Lotteries, and that's how I got the gig. But when it started, we had two 450 seat main stages. We had two lounges and two restaurants. So there were six venues, I think 14 shows a week.
16: Wow.
17: Sound checks were at 7 a.m. because bingo ran from 10 in the morning till 10 at night. So sound checks were at 7 a.m. Shows were at 10 p.m. So, you know, your Friday and Saturday night would be a, you know, 7 a.m. till midnight.
16: Wow.
17: But it was exciting, and I was there for a lot of it. I don't think I slept for the first few years, but I looked at it like you're investing in your career. It's sweat equity and learning the craft. So, you know, making connections, working with the bands, you know, connecting with the agencies, but it was dealing. The lounges were booking cover bands. The restaurants were booking more single piano players. So you got to know every band in the city. Wow. And we were just a 450 seat room, and we were the only casino theater in Western Canada. And so the casino theater sort of thing wasn't really big in Western Canada yet. So I'm calling agencies in Nashville or Toronto or LA and introducing myself and saying, hey, this is our venue. You know, please, you know, can we chat about, you know, bringing in shows, touring through from Minneapolis to Regina or wherever. And it was a lot of phone calls. In like, you have to be an ambassador for your room. Like, why does this agent want to send their American artist to Winnipeg? And you want to give them the case. And it was a lot of calls, but, you know, over the years in those two little 450-seat rooms, we had Boyz II Men and Pat Benatar and Brett Michaels and Michael Bolton. So it wasn't just the relationships with these agencies. You're building a reputation because, you know, hey, Brett Michaels played there. You know, let's send Pat Benatar there. You know, they have a good crew. They have good coordination,
16: right?
17: Sort of thing. So it was 15 years with those two showrooms, 450-seat showrooms, 2,000 shows. So when we jumped into the new Club Region Event Center, we were cooking with gas. We were hitting the ground running already.
16: You must love the event center. Like, I mean, the way it's laid out, the kind of events you have in there, you can have dinners in there, you can have boxing events, you have concerts, you have intimate shows. To go from that to where the event center is now, you must have just been in your heyday when you got a facility like that.
17: Yeah, it was, you know, we opened in 2014. The venue, for those that don't know, is 13 different configurations. It can be a flat banquet room. It could be a raked theater for 1,400 seats, or you can put a pit down front for, you know, Bret Michaels sort of thing. So it has a little bit of everything. So we do everything from banquets and weddings and concerts and all that kind of stuff. But when we opened in 2014, I was continually bugging Huey Lewis's agent. I'm like, we got to talk. We got to talk. You know, Huey hadn't been to Canada, Western Canada, in probably 15 years. And the timing just hit where we were opening in May 2014. And the casino that I was in touch with in Edmonton and Calgary were into, because, you know, part of it is you're connecting the dots between other venues and agencies, and, you know, you're juggling, you know, 1,000 balls in the air at one time. So it all timed out where Huey Lewis in 2014 opened the new event center. It wasn't just because we had an event center, it's because we'd already been building our relationships and our reputation. And Huey Lewis's agent trusted that if he sent Huey to our venue, we were going to present. Like every agent, they want to present their artists to their fans and walk away with everybody happy that they want to come back. So, yeah, we hit the ground running, and it's been going ever since.
16: So much of what you do and everybody does, like Don Lee, and you mentioned the guys in Calgary, Edmonton, everywhere, is based on reputation. And that is, I think, a tribute to yourself

0: when Nikki came to play our place, we're the smallest room she played in Canada, and we're the only casino she played in Canada last year.
1: Well, I was going to say, she could fill Canada Life Center.
0: Yeah.
1: And she could probably fill a summer show at I don't know, you don't do comedy outdoors, but to get that was a huge coup, but that goes back to the original work you did years ago.
0: For sure, and it's all a building block. You have to have the relationships, but you got to have the reputation, because agents aren't going to trust sending their artists to your venue. There's a lot of great venues out there in the world just aren't busy because they haven't built that reputation, or they're just not out there. So it's the building blocks between connecting with agencies all over the place and being that ambassador where they should come to your room, but also working with the other venues in, you know, Calgary, Edmonton, Vancouver, or if an artist is coming and playing an event in Calgary, and we want them. We want shows that sell tickets.
1: Right.
0: We want them to come to Winnipeg instead of Vancouver.
1: So I only have a minute left, unfortunately, because I did want to get into your favorite acts and all that. But you have so many of them, and I know it's unfair to ask because there are so many of them. So I do want to do this, though. If there's a young person listening to this going, I have that same feeling. I want to be in an entertainment business. I want to do the agent stuff. I want to get into that. What would you recommend now compared to what it was back then? Because there are no video rental shops anymore. Yeah. You know, there's not a lot. Now, when somebody hosts a provincial games, it's a corporation thing, right? Like, there's actual employees and stuff. Yeah. What's your suggestion to a young person who would like to do what you do?
0: Well, get involved. If you're going to university or Red River, there's always events. There's socials. There's the Commerce Social. Or volunteer at Folk Fest. You know, call up Folk Fest. Hey, is there a department I can volunteer for that interests you? What's your passion? Find your passion, whatever it is. Find your passion. I've spoken at some Take Your Kids to Work Day, and, you know, they love to hear the razzle-dazzle of it, but it's more about, you know, find your passion, volunteer, you know, because when you go to apply for that job, there's going to be a lineup of everyone with the same resume behind you.
1: Yeah.
0: What else can you do to set yourself apart? You know, can you volunteer? Can you be involved in something, you know, that is a line of work that you want to get involved in?
1: Yeah. And your success is a tribute to what a nice guy you are as well. I wanted to mention that also. 30 seconds, do this forever?
0: Plans? You know what? I see guys that do this. It's tough to let it go.
1: Because the hours are hard, right? Like, it's a hard life.
0: It's you're always on, you know, LA's 2 hours different than us, so I'm getting calls late at night or early from New York. But, you know, there's a lot of guys that you just, it's a business that you want to be part of. You work your whole life to create these relationships and reputation. And it's tough to let it go. I don't know, Jim. There's no end in sight right now.
1: Well, personally, I hope you keep doing it. And by the way, I will see you at Sebastian Bach and Slaughter.
0: Excellent.
1: Because that goes full circle for you and our youth, right?
0: 100%. Sebastian Bach and Slaughter sold out in June. Can't wait.
1: Thanks for this. The great Kelly Barahoka, one of the great Manitobans and real success stories in our province, entertainment program manager at Club Regent Event Center. That's another edition of Off the Clock. 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
7: Global news at 4 o'clock. I'm Navi Ball. Winnipeg's Sikh community is disappointed but standing strong after death threats targeting a religious event in the city this weekend. A message saying to go back to India or they'll cull the whole race along with swastikas were painted on transit advisory signs downtown so people could see it during the Nagar Kirtan. Winnipeg police say the vandalism is being treated as a hate crime. As investigators look into the incident, the service adds police presence and patrols have increased in and around the event. Meanwhile, a man in his 20s is in critical condition after an early morning shooting in downtown Winnipeg. Police responded to the area of Portage and Balmoral Street near the University of Winnipeg before 4:30 this morning. Officers say they gave emergency first aid to a man suffering from a gunshot wound who was then taken to hospital. Police are investigating and no arrests have been made as of yet. And Iran claims it struck an unmanned U.S. vessel trying to enter the Strait of Hormuz, but the U.S. military is calling the allegation a total lie. The claim comes after the U.S. military said it struck three Iranian oil tankers in response to ballistic missile attacks on Navy warships. Fighting between the two countries resumed last week after about a month of relative calm, despite a ceasefire announced in June. The U.S. Energy Secretary says about 9 million barrels of oil are now passing through the Strait of Hormuz each day. News on the hour on the Have a Winner Breaks on 680 CJOB.
8: It feels amazing just being able to go out and execute as a full team today. Usually I'm the one there catching the deep ball, huh? And now I was getting a lot of screens tonight.
9: Kolaris flips it to Pokey right to left to the five. Hold on to the football and he's into the end zone for the touchdown. Pokey Wilson was holding it like a loaf of bread for a second, but he tucks it away and he dives into the end zone for their third touchdown of the game. Here, Montreal stack line of scrimmage. Jump ball in the end zone for Pokey. He caught it. Touchdown! Montreal stacked the line of scrimmage to prevent the run. A little sweet play action, and Pokey Wilson is back in the end zone.
10: Is that 44 points, Derek?
9: It will be when Sergio sings this one through the uprights, Doug.
10: You might get to say your favorite word in the English vocabulary.
9: Don't jinx it.
10: Don't jinx it.
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11: The Bombers were 6 points away from 50. My favorite word in the English language. I haven't said it in quite a long time on these broadcasts. We got close last week, But a 44-28 win over the number one Montreal Alouettes will certainly do. Can they repeat it in the Labor Day Classic? The Banjo Bowl warm-up, people are saying, today against the Saskatchewan Rough Riders. We're live from Mosaic Stadium in Regina. Derek Taylor, the Hall of Famer Doug Brown, the Hall of Famer Ed Tate. 26th Labor Day for you, Doug Brown. Is that 26, confirmed?
12: 26, 11 as a player, 15 up here spewing things on the radio. So 15. Fantastic. And today I just learned about Regina-style pizza for the first, all these Labor Day classics, and I did not know what I was getting into until we stumbled upon it, Derek Taylor.
11: Let's set the stage. 3 years ago, the Bombers put on some social media, four words, Regina-style pizza is terrible. They unearthed that a couple days ago. By the way, we said this three weeks ago. We just want to say Regina-style pizza, still terrible. So we come into the booth here, beautiful booth here at Mosaic Stadium. And Doug, what did we see?
12: We had an individual pan pizza for us on a little beautiful little card saying, Derek and Doug, enjoy some delicious, underline, all capitals, Regina style, on us, Saskatchewan Rough Riders. So that's already a red flag. I'm just like, what are we being set up for here, right? But we've been sharing the hell out of it. So if I'm going down, everybody's coming with me. But I didn't realize that they tried to do their own thing. And now I'm of the definite opinion that pizza toppings and lunch meat are very different, should remain separate entities at all times, okay? It's like, oh, we couldn't find any pizza toppings. So what we did, we grabbed the bologna out of the fridge, threw it on the pizza about 3 inches thick, and then put cheese on top of it. It's just, it's so wrong. I don't like it at all.
11: It is the Tiger King of pizza. It really, really
13: That's
11: is.
13: That's a hell of a Yelp review right there. I like what you just did.
12: I wanted to, I like free things. I like surprises like that.
13: Yeah.
12: I want to encourage more Derek and I being, we can't even get a cup of coffee here. So a pizza is fantastic. It's such a step in the right direction. And but yeah, it was so gross. It's just bad. Oh man.
13: Well, I mean, you got to appreciate the gesture.
11: It was It was a beautiful gesture.
12: Beautiful
11: we love the
12: gesture.
11: Riders and
12: we
11: the folks.
12: Appreciate it, but
11: the folks. I was going to say the name of the pizza company, but since Doug isn't a big fan,
12: I'm just giving
11: that
12: an
11: slide.
12: Honest review.
13: That's what we come here for. We want honest reviews.
11: Yeah.
12: If it was good, I would have eaten the entire thing. I had one piece, and I did that for science. Not you know.
13: It turns into a science experiment for you after the first few bites were not to your liking.
11: So, Regina style pizza hater Doug Brown joining the club. I'm glad to have you on board. You loved Saskatoon, but you do not enjoy Regina style pizza. You've learned a couple things this year.
12: Do they have their own pizza in Saskatoon?
11: No, but you love the city of Saskatoon.
12: Oh, yeah, Saskatoon's outstanding. Yeah, I have no.
11: We were there for preseason.
12: I stay in Saskatchewan when I'm out here. There's a lake house that I go to. Beautiful. Capel Valley, love it. Play golf there. Got five holes in today before I got rained out. It was awesome. So, yeah, I like Saskatchewan, but just not where I am right now.
11: All right. The Hall of Famer Ed Tate with his opening thoughts.
13: Well, I have no pizza review for you here. I went to a Mexican place last night, which was outstanding.
12: But so, have you had it?
13: I have had many, many years. And I've been coming to the Labor Day game for...
12: So you've had it multiple times. So
13: yes.
12: I mean, you like it. You're
13: well,
12: a fan.
13: Hey, when you're a sports writer and the day before the game they put out free pizza...
12: It just doesn't matter.
13: You just gobble it up.
12: Well, that's just it,
13: that's
12: right?
13: That's what we do, man. It saves per diem money, and you're got more money for some adult beverages later in the evening. That's how it works. So I've had Regina-style pizza many times. I'll eat it. It's not my favorite.
12: I didn't know you could ruin pizza till today. I found that out.
13: Oh, there's more of the Yelp review. I like it. There are a couple more lines. Just add them on.
11: I didn't know you could ruin. Okay, go ahead. Any thoughts on the game?
13: On the game, yes.
12: Oh, there was a game today.
13: Well, you kind of hit it off the top, DT. And I felt it all week, too. I think that game against Montreal kind of energized Bomberland again. Not just the players and around the team, but it feels like all of a sudden the Bomber fans kind of believe again. And it was such an impressive performance. It showed us so very much to get excited about, so much of the promise that we thought we'd see at the beginning of the year. I really do feel like it's like been a breath of fresh air around everyone in Bomber Nation in the last little while. And now we'll see if they can carry it into the hardest place, the hardest game to win in the regular season as far as a road game goes for Winnipeg, is to come in here and try to take care of that old history that you come in here as a tough place to play and all that stuff. But I really am impressed with what I saw last week and how it's carried into this week, too.
12: I'm just really nervous about this game because I don't trust this football team yet.
13: That's a good point.
12: You know, I was blown away by what I saw against Montreal. I don't think a lot of people saw it coming, and I think they played their best game in maybe a couple seasons. I thought it was fantastic. I'm glad that we had a little precursor, a little hint of what was to come in Edmonton. We saw what they were capable, and then bam, full potential on display. We got the result we wanted. But now I'm like, okay, they could win again today or they could lose by four touchdowns. I don't know. So I want to see, I just want to see some level of consistency in an ability to play at that level.
14: Yeah.
12: I think they did an unbelievable job against Montreal. I just don't trust this football team yet, right? Like 1 week they can give up almost 400 yards on the ground. Another week they can lose to BC, and then you can beat Montreal in a place where you haven't won many games at home for the season. So I just need to get some stability here because it's a roller coaster ride right now.
14: Going backward, beat Montreal by 16, lose to Edmonton with that awful second half, beat Ottawa. You beat Ottawa. 377 yards rushing against BC and losing by 22 at home to Calgary is their last five games. Let's see it again today. Let's see it again today, and we will all judge from there. Today's game brought to you by Play Now. Bet on blue. Enjoy responsibly. Weather could be a thing in today's game. Currently 22 degrees, wind gusty to 37 kilometers an hour. There's some rain in the forecast. There's also a chance of a thunderstorm. It was pretty ripping this morning here in Regina with hard rain falling and lightning as well. We certainly hope it goes on the other side of the game. The last forecast I saw said 9 o'clock Saskatchewan time, which is after the game is over. But we'll be with you all the way through for a glorious, he hopes, Blue Bomber win. We start off with a glorious, I hope, game of dealer's choice. 7 hot topics for the guys about this game, about issues that concern me with the world around us. Perhaps there's something about Regina-style pizza. You never know in dealer's choice. The guys never know. They just have topics to work from, and we're going to set you up for the Bombers and Riders. Doug Brown, Yelp Master Reviewer, to you first.
12: I'll go with 1 for 1, please.
14: 1 for 1. Bigger deal, losing Jonathan Moxie or getting Dietrich Nichols back into the lineup tonight?
12: Losing Jonathan Moxie. For sure. I think him and Major Williams have been pleasant surprises in my mind. So it's, that's an easy one for me right there. And Nichols has been, it's been a trying season for him, right? There hasn't been a lot of positive reviews for him, to this stage of the season. And people are wondering if he's taken a step back. It happens fast sometimes, right? Especially in a position like that, where it's reaction, reflexive, explosive. The margins are so small between a pass breakup and a touchdown reception, right? So it's without question, it's not going to be Nichols for me coming back.
14: When you reflect on what he has been the previous five seasons, that's a massive statement that you were able to decide so quickly. It's a real statement about what his 2026 has been. Yeah, it's. I have a tough time disagreeing with that. Trey Vavil and Ridge Tejada will figure out the field corner and who's the 7th defensive back, but no Jonathan Moxie. Didn't practice. Whatever happened with his last play was about 5:47 left in the third quarter last week. Never played again, so don't really know what happened to him or when it happened. But
13: I'm not as big on this one as you guys are. I look at the depth chart and I like Vavil and Williams at the two corner spots. I really do. I think Vavil's been really good there.
12: We like that.
13: Yeah.
12: We're talking about Nichols.
13: I know. I'm just saying that Moxie hasn't popped off the page as much to me as I thought he would.
14: Oh, interesting.
13: Yeah. And I got nothing against him. I think he's solid. He's solid. But just in terms of that position, based on what I've seen so far this year, and it's nothing to do with Nichols, these are the two best corners I've seen play football for Winnipeg this year, and Major Williams and Trey Vavil. That's my take.
14: Okay. Yeah. All right. Well, we'll move on to topic number two now in Dealer's Choice. Ed Tate can choose from holding my breath. I am DT's most excited voice. Nick's rankled ankle makes a reappearance. It used to be Brady's rankled ankle. What do you got?
13: I'm going to say the last one, rock and roll singer.
14: Rock and roll singer Dorian Singer will make his CFL debut today. Ed Tate, how excited for you? What is your excitement level for Dorian Singer's debut?
13: There's something about this guy, and we saw it right from the beginning of training camp, didn't we? And then even to into the preseason when he had an instant connection with Taylor Elgersma. There's he's got speed. You can see the flashes in practice, and everything we've been told, DT, about the practice weeks from the preseason through to now is that this guy's been busting his hump to get to this point to be ready. The stuff he does after practice, and so I'm excited for his opportunity. I think he brings something to the offense. Obviously, you don't like to take Nick Dembski out. I'd like to see Dorian Singer in there with Nick Dembski too. That's something. Maybe he can. He's auditioning for that down the road here, but he's explosive. He's quick. There's a lot to like about what we've seen. Now he's got to do it, and to make his debut. You asked the question yesterday of Mike O'Shea to make his debut in this game. It's pretty amazing for him.
14: It's a rough one, right? Yeah. Oh, hey, by the way, it's the biggest rivalry game. So what was Arizona, Arizona State, or USC, UCLA, or Utah, Utah yep. State for you and his three colleges? Whatever it is, it's going to happen today. I'm just going to tease this out. Dorian Singer on my fantasy team.
13: Oh,
14: just saying.
13: Wow, you've got a lot of faith then.
12: I think it's crazy because he's never played in a regular season pro football game before.
14: Right? Here's how I describe it to somebody. You watch Dorian Singer in practice and you go, okay, he's not going to be terrible. There's guys you go, when he gets into a game, he's going to be terrible. You don't know that he's going to be a superstar. But if in 5 years he was a great CFL receiver, he'd be like, yeah, okay, I saw it 5 years ago. If he's out of the league in 5 years, he'd be like, yeah, he looked good in camp that time.
12: Because if I had a dollar for every receiver that looked great in practice.
14: That's the thing.
12: That came into a game and just, I'm like, who is this guy? Like, how come he's not the same as what we saw in practice? Like, it's
13: you got to find out, though. Right?
12: Yeah.
13: You got to find out.
14: And finally, we get to find out in this one. Doug Brown, to you in Dealer's Choice.
12: I am DT's most excited voice.
14: I am DT's most excited voice. David Reese keeps making plays, Doug Brown. There you go.
13: That's a good, excited voice, DT.
14: Interception, fumble recovery, picked up the punt on the goal line, almost scored last weekend. The block punt, sack. He's filling up the stat line, the young defensive end.
12: Yeah, I'd like to see some more standard fixed picture set plays being made than just Johnny on the spot kind of stuff. But you know, more consistent pressure and sacks and plays in the backfield against the run. So I'd like to see his foundational plays being made. But I agree with you. Sometimes you get into a flow as a football player where you're just Johnny on the spot and everything is just happening around you and you're getting your stat line pumped up. But, you know, I still think for me to be convinced about him as a long-term starter here, Reese, I would just like to see more consistent fixed picture productivity from him.
14: Tanner Cadwalader's blocked punt, which we'll hear a little later in the pregame show. Reese scooped it up. He said, I left the touchdown for Bryce Perkins to score. Perk is my guy, so I didn't want to get into the end zone. I let Perkins have another touchdown, which I thought was a very nice lie to tell me, because come on, everybody would want to take that one to the house. Ed Tate, back to you in Dealer's Choice.
13: Okay, how about today's special is...
14: Today's
13: ..
14: There you go. Today's special is... what's the Bombers' biggest advantage in this game?
13: Special teams. It's right there in your title. I love Winnipeg's kick return game with Trey Vavil. He's as explosive and as dangerous as anybody in the league. What Sergio Castillo's hit 15 in a row, isn't it? I think he's been unbelievable. And then when you get their kick cover teams are really solid, underrated. And then when you get a bonus, like I call a punt block a bonus play, that was such a critical moment in the game last week. Those are things that all pop out and they're all gold stars for the special teams. And then, so Winnipeg special teams are outstanding. And then you compare it to some of the things that have been going on with Saskatchewan. And I think that's where Winnipeg has a decided advantage, I think.
14: Agreed.
12: Wouldn't they have an advantage offensively just from the injuries that Saskatchewan had? Like A.J. Ouellette's not playing. A number of the receivers aren't playing. Just from a health perspective, you think they'd have as big an advantage offensively in this game as well.
14: Trevor Harris has been under 67% completion his last three games. He had, forgive me, I wrote the numbers down and I didn't put them on my board. He's got four interceptions the last three games. It's been a real slog for the Saskatchewan offense last three games.
12: They're trending different ways, right?
14: And as much as they just beat Toronto, they narrowly just beat Toronto after getting pumped by BC and losing to Hamilton. Broken Hamilton beat the Saskatchewan Roughriders, so it's been awfully cold for them. So you could make an argument, but then you'd have to believe in the Winnipeg offense is for real, right? So
12: we almost scored 50 last week, Derek.
14: 50.
12: I anticipate doing the same.
14: All right, we got three more. Holding my breath. This truth hurts, and or the truth hurts, and Nick's rankled ankle. Do the truth hurts.
12: The truth hurts.
14: The truth hurts. Doug Brown.
13: Okay.
14: Rank these cities: Regina, Saskatoon, Winnipeg. Man.
12: Regina, Saskatoon, Winnipeg. So one being the best?
14: One being the best and three being not the best.
12: So Winnipeg, Saskatoon, Regina. That's easy. No problem. I do that all day long. And honestly, Saskatoon is climbing, though. I live outside the city. So, I have to obviously stay with Winnipeg there. But I really liked Saskatoon going out there. In fact, I see no reason for us to be where we are right now whatsoever. They should just move the team to Saskatoon because it's better there.
14: Every year I was here, I tried, said, hey, can you guys just move to Saskatoon?
12: Yeah, why not? Why wouldn't you? It's awesome there. Yeah. So
13: you want me to rank too?
12: Yeah.
13: Okay, I'm a Winnipeg guy, so it has to be Winnipeg.
14: Okay.
13: Right? I worked in Saskatoon for a year for the Saskatoon Star Phoenix.
14: Yes.
13: I loved Saskatoon. That would be two.
12: Okay.
13: And then number three would be Esterhazy. I'm just joking.
12: That's awesome. The mines. The potash mines, buddy.
13: Yeah.
12: It's beautiful out there.
13: One of my best buddies is worked in the potash industry. He worked in Esterhazy in Saskatoon.
14: 18 straight for Sergio Castillo. That gave me just enough time to count.
13: 18, is it? Okay,
14: 18
13: wow.
14: Consecutive kicks. He last missed a 49-yarder July 24th against the Calgary Stampeders, but he has hit all of his field goal attempts since then. I can check out converts in a second. Holding my breath for Ed Tate to wrap it up. What's your confidence that the Bombers can play that way again tonight?
13: It's actually, for me, I know what you guys are saying about
12: trust
13: and the roller coaster ride. I have a pretty high faith because I am going to go on. You get older like me and you go on recent memory. And I think six of Winnipeg's last eight quarters have been really good. And so that's what I'm going to put all my trust in on this football team. I really liked what I saw against Montreal. That first half against Edmonton was pretty impressive. And it's exactly the blueprint that they said they needed to win. Last week, the defense was solid. The offense did, you know, when you throw for 300, run for 100, that's impressive. And then, as we mentioned, the special teams contributions. That's how this team has to win. They're not going to win a lot of track meets week to week. You can't count on that. But if you get a little bit from everybody, I think that's impressive. And so I my confidence level is growing. And I've been saying on the pregame show for 10, 11 weeks now that I even said it last week that my argument's running out of highway, but I still think this team is underperforming, and I think the ceiling is still pretty high here.
12: I think a game like this is more so than anything. I think it's a character reveal for this football team. How you play after you win your biggest game of the season tells me everything I need to know about the type of football team you are.
13: That's a great point.
12: If you we'll find out in terms of their level of execution and you know, points scored and defended, how they approach the week. I don't know if you guys notice any difference in practices, but I mean, I've been on teams before. You win a big game and then the foot comes off the gas pedal and guys don't, oh, hey, we've arrived now. Now we're on cruise control. It doesn't work that way, right? You win a game like that against Montreal, now you come into a much more difficult environment. Right. So it has to be more. It can never be, okay, we're good now. It can never be cruise. It never can be coasting. And I think tonight we really get to learn more about the inner workings of this football team by how they respond. Everyone talks about how you respond to getting your butts kicked all over the football field. It's also how you respond to playing your best game ever. Right. In a long time that made all of us go, what the hell just happened tonight? How do you respond to that?
14: Yep.
12: Do you, and you know, guys like Dave Ritchie be like, oh, stop reading your press clippings, right? It'll go to your head and, you know, that'll change who you are as a player. So we'll see if they have that same kind of us against the world mentality in this also equally critical football contest.
14: Saskatchewan Roughriders second in the West Division. The Bombers in third by virtue of BC's loss on Friday. Bombers could be in second place when they finish, or it could be a slog to make the playoffs. in the, well, to stay in the playoff race, the tightening playoff race in the CFL's West Division. 4:22, so we're about an hour and 45 minutes away from kickoff. We'll talk about two young guys who can play big roles tonight. Ridge Tejada, who made a massive play last week, and a guy who's been making them for the past 17 weeks or so in practice. It's Prince Asad on Blue Bomber Football, live from Regina on 680 CJOB.
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29: I'm Carter Kennington. 1. Everything finally clicked for the Bombers last week as they took down the now 10-2 Montreal Alouettes 44-28. Now can they ride that momentum into hostile territory in Regina? 2. The Bomber defense is changing once again. This time it's Dietrich Nichols making his return from injury. Montreal was kept in check for most of last game, only scoring 21 points before garbage time. And Winnipeg will need to replicate that kind of performance. 3. Saskatchewan's passing defense has been a sore spot for them this year, with teams completing 72% of passes against them. Kolaris and crew will need to take advantage of that in Rider Country. And 4. A win this week has the potential to change the entire outlook on this team's season. Taking down Saskatchewan would see the Bombers climb into second place in the West, and I'm sure this team and fan base is excited at the prospect of another home playoff game. And that's the Core Four for the Bombers and the Riders.
14: 4:25, live from Regina, Jake Thomas talking to Andrew Harris. There was Pat Neufeld talking to now Riders long snapper, his longtime teammate, Mike Benson. A lot of crossover between these two teams, and going to be a lot of hard feelings when it kicks off a little after 6 o'clock. The pregame show brought to you by Olympic. Kick off your next building project at Olympic Building Center. Derek Taylor, Doug Brown, Ed Tate with you last week. That was the best they played in any of the three phases, right? Like that was the best effort we've seen all season long.
12: Yeah, I mean,
13: hands down.
12: If we had seen four quarters of that, you know, of what we saw in Edmonton, that's what it would have looked like, right? That's what we were aspiring for the second half of that Elks game, which with the first half blew us away. Everything was working; it was great. All three phases playing complementary football and contributing in the game. It was outstanding, and then we were begging for some consistency of effort through the entirety of a game, and that's exactly what we got against Montreal. And it just changes the narrative on this football team
14: if
12: they can maintain.
14: 32 first downs, 447 yards of offense, 127 on the ground. And Ed, it was the first time I left a game this year going, oh yeah, Tommy Condell had a game plan that was ready for Montreal.
13: Yeah, I'm glad you hit on that, DT, because I thought it was noticeable. The game plan was noticeable offensively because the way the ball came out of Zach's hand quickly, those receiver screens, you know, he didn't take a lot of a pounding back there. And I thought it really attacked Montreal's defense really effectively, and it seemed to, everything worked in concert, right? It helped with the ground game after that. And, you know, Zach just turned 38 years old. I've been saying this for a while. If the offense could look a little bit more like it does here with Trevor Harris and how fast it comes out and how quickly it was coming out of Bo Levi Mitchell's hands before he got hurt, that's the best thing for Zach Kolaris to keep playing. In my mind, I know he likes to roll outside the pocket, and I know he's got that gunslinger in him, but
14: yeah,
13: you don't want him to miss time. And that's part of what happens. That's the byproduct of extending the pocket. And you know, I think if he played like he did last week, if that was the game plan going forward, I think he could extend his career.
14: Yeah.
13: I know it's like asking a guy to, like Buck Pierce used to say when he was a quarterback, and people would say, you know, you got to stop running. You're taking all these shots. And he said, it's like asking a dog not to chase a Frisbee. I thought it was a great quote. And that's sort of what it is with Zach too.
14: Yeah. Montreal would line up, bring in seven. Boop, it's right on the top to Pokey Wilson.
13: Right.
14: They're lined up strong to the right side. Whoop, Zach 270s out and rips it out to the left side.
13: Yeah.
14: It's already out at the wide receiver. They were just, in that moment, a step ahead.
13: You don't like what I said there, though, about you. I could see your nose crinkle up a little bit about if they did this going forward with him.
14: I don't. I think that was a specific plan against a specific team.
13: Okay.
14: And in October 3rd, when they're in Montreal, and Montreal runs a bunch of zone dogs. I love saying zone dogs every chance. Will it look the same? Will that drag route across to Pokey Wilson look the same if Isaac Adeyemi-Berglund is now dropping into a zone coverage, right? And steals that one away. I feel like it was a plan for a single opponent versus a thing that I can say is trending upward. Doug Brown.
12: I think what was most effective against Montreal was not only Brady and his execution on the ground in the passing game, but the threat of Brady as well. Every time I saw Zach throw a pass, it was premeditated by the play action. It was always, and we saw that when they went away from the Elks in the second half, and I saw them come out empty, and I'm like, what are you? You don't just paint a bullseye on Zach. He needs that. Brady is a weapon, whether he's getting touches or not. And I think the last game against Montreal, I swear, you know, if I could break down the film, 90% of the time they threw the ball, it was play action to him first.
13: Hmm.
12: It was hold that defense, make those linebackers not get depth because they have to respect the line of scrimmage and them getting gashed on the ground. You have to, I know this just from playing defense, if I'm worried about that back and what he can do, and you're play actioning to him and I'm getting a run look up front, and then you're passing the ball, I hate that, right? Because you're confusing the signals and the reads, and that just buys you time.
14: Yeah.
12: And I thought that's why they were so much more successful. Not only was Brady rolling, but he's been rolling for a while, but it was the threat of Brady against Montreal that I felt like made the offense tick and go, because they had to have a heavy box and or those guys had to believe their reads in their eyes. And until that ball was pulled, until he rolled out, until, you know, Brady goes into the flat, then you get that extra half a second to process, and it keeps guys tighter, and they really attacked the perimeters, I felt like, against the Alouettes.
14: It might be too much, but I would probably just play action every single pass they throw, honestly, just because if Brady's the threat, even if he's not having a good game, Brady's always the threat, and play action always appears to work. Nick Dembski out for this game. It was interesting. He's been on the injured list since week two with an ankle injury. He was off for a couple weeks in that stretch, but he's been on the injured list for a long, long time with the ankle injury. DNP at practice three times this week, so not playing. And Dorian Singer gets to make his debut. Here is quarterback Zach Kolaris on what he likes of the rookie Dorian Singer.
0: Super talented kid. A guy that, you know, when he first stepped on the field for us during training camp, you know, caught a bunch of eyes for sure. I think he's obviously a really talented football player. He's put a lot of work in. I thought, you know, since day one of training camp, he's done a great job of learning what we do, you know, staying on top of that kind of stuff. And as the season has progressed, just staying ready for his opportunities. So I'm really excited for him. His athletic ability really stands out, the way that he can go up and get the football. Obviously, he's fast. He attacks the ball when it's in the air. He's a really good job of, you know, plucking it out of the air. He can do a lot of things.
14: That is Zach Collaros on Dorian Singer, Ed Tate, a guy who it feels like every week in practice, oh, there's an over-the-shoulder catch. Oh, there's a leaping one-handed catch from Dorian Singer. He's a very, very good practice receiver for the Bombers, and you hope it translates on the field tonight.
13: Well, that's the key, right? Doug talked about this earlier. There's been a lot of times where I've been in the booth with you guys, and we've been talking about receiver X or DB X or linebacker X and how great they look in practice.
14: Oh,
13: and
14: then, Myron Mitchell, let's go. Exactly. Robbie Alston, let's have it.
13: There's tons of examples, right? And then the game starts to matter, and it's like, maybe I needed to pump the brakes on that one a little bit more. So I'm really hopeful because I think there's something there, and I think ultimately if they could figure out a way to keep him in the offense, if he plays well today, then I think this offense could be more explosive. The counter to all that is what you lose with not having Nick Dembski, and then this guy that played in this game so many times, and how many times have you seen that Zach relies on him for both the deep ball, the home run hit, but also it's second and 13, and boom, there's Nick Dembski. So I don't think we can underestimate the value of that, too. So,
14: yeah,
13: you're excited for Singer, and it is a big loss not having number 10 in there for Winnipeg today, too.
14: Because Singer will not motion into the backfield as the running back and
13: exactly.
14: Take a carry from there. He won't do those kind of things.
12: The one thing we can be optimistic about Singer is at least we have seen him perform well in the preseason. Now, it wasn't necessary with the roster of players he's going to be playing with today or against caliber of defense he's going to be seeing today, but we have seen him, when the lights come on in the preseason, resemble at least what you guys have witnessed from him in practice during the week. So he was catching everything. I still remember Saskatoon. That was the first thing. I was like, Derek, tell me about this guy. And you're like, acrobatic, make circus catches, just gets everything that comes in his radius.
14: Yeah.
12: And that's exactly what I saw. And I still remember. And normally I have zero recall from any preseason game because I'm literally not paying attention most of the time. But I remember the first drive with Tim White,
14: yep,
12: and Zach Collaros. And I remember this Singer guy who I've never seen before. He looked like he might have a place here. But this is notches above that level now, so we'll see if it translates, and that's exciting.
14: It's a banged-up Riders defensive backfield, one that allows a 72% completion rate, so there's a chance for a lot of receivers to get a lot of action in this game, I say once again with my fingers crossed. Dietrich Nichols is out, as we mentioned, or Nichols is in, excuse me. Jonathan Moxie is out. He, as you mentioned, about 5 minutes ago in the third was the last time he was in the Montreal game, and it was done after that. It was Raleigh Tejada who went in there at the field corner. Trey Vavil is listed as the starter today. Would not be surprised to see Tejada getting in there. And Tejada, when he was called upon in that fourth quarter, isolated one-on-one with the league's runaway leading receiver, Tyson Philpott, he had a big knockdown. Here's Tejada on that play.
1: I knew I could do that. Like, it's just kind of what's gotten me to this point, and I knew they was coming to me at that point in time in the game. You know, fourth quarter, they needed a spark. I knew they was coming that way, and I just relied on my training and my technique, and it strapped them.
14: Strapped him. Ridge Tejada on Tyson Philpott. And then later in that game, it didn't seem to matter too much. A 16-point game, but Alexander Hollins going to the south end zone on the right sideline. Trey Vavil climbed the ladder to knock one away from him that could have made it an 8-point game. You go, well, that's actually kind of a big play as well. So, Ed, whichever guy they get, and I honestly, I'm just guessing it's going to be Tejada, mostly with Vavil doing some extra stuff. This will be a challenge because Trevor Harris, I'm going to assume Trevor Harris knows where the young defensive backs are.
13: Absolutely. I think that the Tejada story is very similar to what we're expecting from Dorian Singer today, right? Like, so last week Tejada was tested and they went at him in a couple of critical moments and he stepped up. So you hope to see the same thing from from Singer today, but you're right. When you get a veteran quarterback back there like Trevor Harris, he's looking at this depth chart just like we are. He's looking at tendencies, and he looks at that one side. You've got Vavil listed as the starter with Tejada behind him, and I'm sure he's going to throw it over there a lot and see what those guys are all about. And you know, so again, I like Vavil and Williams. I think those two are really solid corners. I like the way Vavil is aggressive. I like how he tackles. The risk, again, is how that could impact your special teams if he gets hurt or he gets dinged on a tackle. And that's why maybe Singer coming on is good, too, because this is a guy that's returned some kicks. So you're excited for Tejada to do it again and excited to see Singer do it for the first time.
14: To your point there, Dorian Singer would be, if they had a depth chart of returners, Singer would be number two.
12: Yeah, you know what the descriptor for Major Williams is? Tenacious, I think.
14: Yes.
12: His level of tenacity on the, like, he is just, I love how he's just game and he's fighting and he doesn't, like, it doesn't matter what happened the previous play. It doesn't matter what he does on this play, good or bad. He just, he's scrappy do out there. You know, he's, he gets after. I just love his tenacity out there playing on that island, right? You're so isolated out
13: there.
12: He's
13: a rookie of the year candidate. Yeah. Don't you think? He's a rookie of the year candidate.
14: There aren't a lot of great candidates, it feels like, league-wide this year. So Major, with tie for league and pass knockdowns, I believe, still is, yeah, absolutely.
13: Yeah, 100%. He's easily Winnipeg's best rookie, and you could make the case he might be their best guy in the secondary.
14: Until Dorian Singer puts up 1,000 yards down the stretch.
13: Oh, wow. The expectations have changed in a hurry.
14: Well, when you make DT's fantasy team 150th place, the expectations are high. Let's talk some fantasy football.
2: I don't care what the cost is. Nick Dembski.
3: Klaus for Dembski. The 5 and a touchdown.
4: Dylan Mitchell's going to get one on Winston Rose. Going deep for Mitchell on Rose. Got it at the 20, and he's going to walk into the end zone.
5: You know what I've learned about CFL fantasy football is that it makes me hate players. Kamar Jordan, I don't know anything about him, but I hate him now.
14: Ex-Pegger won Week 13, had Xander Horvath as his captain for 94.8 points. Well done. Cracksmar continues to lead. Doug Brown, this is Doug Brown's week. 3 points from the Ottawa defense, 3.8 points from running back Quaylen Jones, and he put up 175 in total.
12: Ninth overall, brother.
14: Amazing.
12: Ninth.
13: I thought when you started off there, I thought it was going to be all doom and gloom here. But no, then man.
14: His other five players put up 167 points. They had nobody under like 25 points. It was awesome.
12: Consultant had us dialed in last week. He'd not like all. You know, you're the guy you consult with?
14: Yeah, yeah.
12: Yeah, we've been beating the pants off him on a week in and week out basis, and we did not like that, you know, you're giving him airtime. So we had to bring that down.
13: I'm here back for this trash talk, this fantasy
12: back
13: trash talk.
12: Down to earth.
14: Doug is up to 84th. I am in 150th place. Jermaine Jackson, the only player I had go already this week. He was good for 22.8 points for BC. I've got the Elks defense. I've got both running backs in this game. I've got Brady Oliveira and Qualy Conley. And I was able to get Conley because Dorian Singer at 2.5K is on my roster. I'm saying 3 for 64, maybe a touchdown from Dorian Singer today. Chad Kelly, DeMonte Coxey are my other players, as I think Toronto against Hamilton is a good play, although interceptions do count against me. Doug Brown, where are you going in CFL fantasy?
12: All righty, we have the Ottawa Red Blacks defense because they're on their bye week, and
14: yes.
12: So that's not going to hurt us. We have Nathan Rourke, who got us 48.2 points. We'll take that. We have Smith as a running back for only 4,500 from Toronto. We had Horvath, who did nothing. We have my favorite guy, Johnny Johnson, the wide receiver in this game. He's my only play in this game, Johnny Johnson.
14: Third.
12: Need to talk to his parents.
14: You mean his father, Johnny, and his grandfather, Johnny?
12: Johnny Johnson. Oh, my goodness. Anyways.
14: What if his middle name is Jonathan? Johnny Jonathan Johnson.
12: I had Phil Pott, who got me 17.8, and then my flex pick that I have remaining is Rankin, who has been trending upwards according to the people that do these picks for me. So, yes. The person, sorry.
14: Neil. All right.
12: Yeah.
14: So from this game, I'm on the Brady Oliveira bandwagon. Ed Tate's pick to click is the thing we wait for, though.
13: Okay. It's Tim White, and I'll tell you why. He's playing for the first time in the real Labor Day Classic, not that one in Ontario that he did for all those years with Hamilton. This is a bigger stage. He hasn't got 100 yards yet, I don't think, in a game yet this year. I think he's been close a couple times.
14: I think he's been in the 90s, yeah.
13: But not, and I think he's going to have 100 yards receiving today and a touchdown. And that's my pick to click for the Winnipeg Blue Bombers.
14: 100 and a touchdown. He had 6 and 96 last week. So 100 and a touchdown. I've got 364 and maybe one from Dorian Singer. And, Doug Brown is picking everybody else.
12: You know, my number one motivation in this game, you know, it's not just bragging rights, the province. For me, it boils down to a simple thing. When we do our post-game show here, it's the last an hour. And the Saskatchewan post-game shows go on much longer. And so I drive home to the lake right after this game, and it takes maybe 2 hours. And I just want to listen. I just tune in to the, I don't know, I just put it on scan, my radio on scan, and I want to find those Saskatchewan talk radio shows and just hear people call in.
14: And the officials were out to get us.
12: They hit
14: Trevor Harris in the ear.
12: It's my happiest time of this whole weekend, you know, is when I can have that beautiful drive, turn the radio up, and just listen to the callers call in and how the sky has fallen and all is lost. And the arguments people make, oh, my God, it just...
14: We should fire Corey Mace.
13: You've got time, Doug, to get down to the locker room to give that as part of the pregame speech as the motivation that you need this.
12: I need this when I leave.
13: This ride home. That could be the inspiration this team needs to get over the top here. That Doug Brown needs a more entertaining ride back to the lake after this to hear Rider Nation lose it.
14: A Starbucks medium roast and the salty tears of Rider fans.
12: I've done the drive of shame out of here before as well, my friend. Yeah. Okay, so that's, I believe the first year after I retired, they had that where they lost by 50 or something ridiculous. And then I couldn't drive fast enough out of here, man. They win... Drive around a little bit, go get gas, go to Tim Hortons. You know, take my time leaving the city, okay? When they lose big time, I can't. If there's a Concorde jet I could pay to get on, I would fly out of here.
13: There was a game here. I covered a Labor Day Classic back in my newspaper days at Old Taylor Field, and the Bombers got just crushed. As what happened often back then, and everybody was feeling it. And you, I know that you probably felt it. Those are the years you were playing, Doug. But I can remember running down the ramp right after the game to get down to the locker room to do interviews, and I hear Bomber fans screaming and yelling, and they're embarrassing. And one fan yells out as he sees me running by, "And Ed Tate, you suck too." So it can be hard to come here for Bomber fans that come out here to party. You can see them already here. They spend their all the expensive gas money to get here, the hotel room. They just want 3 hours of glory, right? And it can be a painful ride afterwards.
12: By the way, Ed, I won 3 of the first 4 I played in.
14: So there you go.
12: It's just the last 7.
13: I was there for that.
12: It's the last 7 that we had problems with. But go ahead.
14: There you go. All right, we got to hit the break.
13: Okay.
14: Paul Appelese will join us in the next segment. Coach will help us break down the Labor Day Classic, the Banjo Bowl warm-up, as it's becoming known. We're making the push. We're making the push. It's the Bombers and the Riders a little after 6 o'clock. 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
16: I'm Brett Nowosko, and our subject in Two Truths and a Lie today is Bombers kicker Sergio Castillo. Here we go. Number one, Castillo loves photography as a hobby. Number two, he passed up the chance to play for a Mexican soccer club, Chivas, to be a kicker in college. And number three, he took his first ever vacation at the age of 33. Two are true, one is a lie. Can you figure out which one's the lie? The answer, coming right up.
14: It is 4:48. Our eyes are drawn to the far 10-yard line. As Doug Brown says, who is the naked guy? There is a tall football player in bare feet, shirtless, long black pants, black do-rag, and questionable beard choice.
12: Does he have face paint on as well?
13: I think he's got face paint going, too.
14: I'm just going to say the side. Is that a Benoit Marion defensive end, Canadian defensive end? I don't know, but
12: he's working on his branding right now.
14: He is.
12: He wants to be noticed. He wants TSN desperately to pick him up so all of his friends can see him for the first time on TV.
14: Well, you know who can make that happen? The coach, Paul Appelese, joins us.
17: Hey, coach.
18: Coach.
17: Coach.
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14: Paul Appelese joins us in every pregame show. Lapo, can you help get this shirtless poor rider onto the broadcast today with Dusty in suits? Any chance you can make a play for him?
25: I'm just worried about making sure I'm on week to week, let alone some guy with, I don't know, no shirt on or whatever that's going on over there.
14: This is not no shirt weather, so it's football players are different than me. That's all I kind of understand. You, Doug, you are not a big fan of people standing out in the warm up. You were not big on Davis Alexander last year.
12: I hate attention seeking behavior on the football field. Let your play do the talking for you. Create it'll get you all the hype you want just by, you know, what you do between the whistles, not while you're warming up. Like, it's so dumb.
25: Doug, I will say this. So in 2011, when we're in the East Final, you were not with Odell and a couple of the other guys who walked around with no shirt on when it was 30 below.
12: Yeah, no, that wouldn't have been me. I would not have gone along with that. No. It's cold outside, so why would I take my shirt off? This doesn't make any sense.
14: Right. They make thin warming layers for a reason. Lapo, great to have you with us. Brady Oliveira, we've been talking about him for, well, the entire season, but especially since his ankle injury. 44 yards from 1,000 on the season. This stat caught my eye, and I can't explain it. There are three CFL running backs at over 6 yards a carry, and Xander Horvath in BC is at 7.5 yards when you exclude his quarterback sneaks. What is happening with the run game and the running back game in the CFL this season? That nobody was over 6 last year as running backs.
25: You know, I think the common factor, if you go Brady, Tice, Horvath, Dedrick Mills, the one thing when you watch those guys play football, first of all those teams are committed to running the football as a general rule. Like, you see them handing the tailbacks ball, the football. But all those guys can break tackles, strong lower bodies, physicality. They're going to break tackles to get an extra yard or two. And as you've seen Horvath and we know Brady, as the game goes on, they get stronger as the game goes on. So I just think it's the, I just think those are guys who get great yak yardage is one of the reasons why I think that the number is so high.
14: Yeah, the numbers the CFL puts out for a guy like Horvath, they include his quarterback sneaks, so I had to go back and count. 7.5 yards a carry is an absurd number. And it's, with four guys over six, we're in a great place for running backs in this league right now. For you, from how you watched the game, what stood out from the Bombers' offense last week?
25: Well, a couple of things. Obviously, you know, the thing that I'm always watching the Bombers the last 2 years, did they win the turnover margin, which they did, +2 in turnover margin. But I think they were just so really productive on first down. Like the other thing you're always, can I get yards? It's very hard to get yards on second down, especially against Montreal Alouettes. So can I be real productive on first down, creating first downs on first downs? They had 276 yards on first down last week. So when that's happening, you're opening up your offense to do a number of different things. And you can do speed sweeps, wrong way runs. You can get drop back passes, take shots downfield. So I think that they had really good success on first down. And that just opens up your playbook. And it, like I said, it's really hard offensively to continue to – somebody's going to rush three or four and drop everybody else up in coverage, and you're going to check the ball down. You're going to be off the field. So they did a great job on first down offensively.
14: Someone

0: I wanted to run that by you. We're excited, having watched the Bombers all the way through training camp and in practice every day, for Dorian Singer's debut, and hopefully can help out in this part. The Bombers are 16 of 49 on deep balls this season. That is about a third worse than the CFL average, and it has them last in the CFL in those deep ball passes. Give me something. Give me something that could give me hope about this team being able to connect on these balls eventually. Is it overwhelming bad luck? Because you've told us how important that explosive plays are to, you know, producing points in this league.
1: Yeah, five times more likely to score a touchdown when you have an explosive play. I mean, the play of White, I think, gives me something. And just how successful they were on first down last week. If the Bombers, yeah. I'll say this, if the Bombers can continue to create first downs on first downs and get comfortable with that, then they can go, all right, this, we get two first downs. Now the next play is going to be a shot play. We can do a heavy play action, Brady run, but it's not a run, it's a deep shot. So that's for me, like when I used to be in rhythm as a play caller, we could stay on the field and I know we're getting first downs and it would be like, all right, first down. All right, 8 yard run. Okay. Second and two, another first down. Now I'm first down again. I'm taking a shot play. And then you're facing probably less coverage. The Sam linebacker, the strong side linebackers in the box, cause you're in two back. So hopefully some of that can show up to give them more, you know, increase that percentage of downfield shots.
0: Doug Brown, you were talking about play action and how the Bombers need to live. Pitch that to Lapo and see how it comes out.
2: You know, from if you have a quarterback like Zach Claris that needs his protection, needs that processing time, and it just, things I hated as a defensive lineman is getting run blocked on a pass play, drives me nuts. But you still have to respect the cues you're getting from the offensive line up front, and the fact that the back is in the backfield and they are going through the mechanisms of handing him the ball. I always thought that was something that would really irritate me as a defender, and the fact that, you know, our linebackers would get sucked up and would be coming aggressively downhill, and then, oh, wait a second, it's a little pop pass over the top, over their heads. Just that's what we're talking about, the effectiveness of play action in terms of freezing the defense.
1: And really, the game has changed so much. The game has changed so much nowadays because pretty much everybody kind of, like, if you're facing, let's call it Willie Jefferson, a guy who can, once he recognizes you're doing a three-step drop and the ball's going to be out of the quarterback's hand, he's going to throw his hands up. He's going to stop rushing. He's going to throw his hand up and knock balls down. So when I would face a Willie Jefferson, or if you face somebody who can knock footballs down, what do? Just what Doug
2: Push him off the line of scrimmage. Yeah.
1: Yeah, you show him, oh, it's a run play, so he has to engage with you, and then he can't get his hands up. He doesn't have that time to recognize that, and then you can throw the ball. So you basically call a run play, and then you build hitches or slants with that and let the quarterback decide. But that's a different way of slowing down the pass rush because, again, it always is a conflict of assignment, and the game has changed so much from 10 years, 15 years ago, where, you know, people are going to run, they're going to pull two linemen to the right, but there's actually a slant behind the two pullers. And if they see the linebacker running with the pullers, all right, we're going to throw the slant. So yeah, the play action is almost, it's not play action. It's two different things at once. And you're just always trying to create a conflict of assignment on the defenders.
0: Lapa, we'll talk a bunch about this when Taylor Shire of the Regina Leader Post joins us. But Saskatchewan comes into this game. They lost to Hamilton. They lost by two scores to BC, and then they narrowly beat Toronto last week. It's not a great time in Ryderville. What stands out for you about the Riders? What will you be watching for them and the challenge they present to the Bombers tonight?
1: Well, Trevor Harris, right? I mean, he's got 7 300-yard passing games. He's thrown a TD in every game. Like, can they get him off rhythm in some way, shape, or form? That's going to be the hard thing. Like, that's one thing. Two, it's Labor Day, like the Labor Day Classic. Like, I'm kind of, you just have to have an understanding. Like, the crowd's crazy. The fans are going to be crazy. Like, the teams, you know, there's been a lot of, I'm going to talk about our pregame show. Doug and I know, we went over there. We had a 7-1 Bomber team. And they were 1-7. There were billboards that talked about that the Regina fans are backwards And then we went over there and got beat 27-7. So I think just, playing their best football on the road in the Labor Day Classic is going to be important. But, for Trevor just is a rhythm thrower. He's going to keep them on the field.

0: but then he's gonna get that crowd into it. So I think for the Bombers, try to get the crowd out of it early.
1: I like it. I like it. Lapo, thank you for your time. We appreciate you. We'll talk to you in advance of the Banjo Bowl after this juicy Banjo Bowl warm-up game tonight.
0: Okay, guys. Have a great one. Take care.
1: He's the coach, Paul Lapolice, joins us in every pregame show. 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Nick Dembski to the one-game injured list. Only a handful of times have they put a guy in a one-game this season, so that would be good news for Nick Dembski. Jonathan Moxie to the six-game injured list. He joins Rheta Cramdy. It is game six for him on the list. Michael Griffin, Deshaun Dixon, Brody Clark, new to the sixth game this week. Ethan Ball out for the season. Cam Allen maybe can return. Dylan Hazen fresh to the six-game injured list with his groin injury. And, of course, Javon Santos-Knox out for the year. So no Nick Dembski, the big news from Saskatchewan as the Bombers take on the Riders in the Banjo Bowl warm-up. It is 4:59. 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We will break Mike O'Shea in the coach's comments. Plus, we'll talk to receivers coach slash former Bomber Lee Hull. What does he remember from the Labor Day in 1990, 1992? It's all coming up on the Princess Auto Blue Bomber Football on 680 CJOB.
2: This is a hell of a play.
3: From their own 16-yard line, what a great start to the half for the Bombers. A two and out, and Trey Bobble awaiting the Joe Zima punt.
4: See this block? It's bouncing around the Bombers' helmet. David Reese inside the five and right near the goal line. Tanner Cadwallader blocks the punt, an enormous play. And the Bombers will be first and goal.
5: A guy named Mike Daly years ago played for the Tiger Cats, and when I got drafted, I was working with him, and he said, just make the ones that come to you, you know. And it sounds very simple, but it's professional football, and it's usually a professional ball carrier, or, you know, that's what's coming towards you. So it's easier said than done. So you just got to make the ones that come to you. And in that instance, you know, you're working against a professional long snapper, professional punter, all the protection, everybody there is a professional. So that play came my way, and I made it. So grateful for the opportunity to make it. Glad I didn't mess it up.
3: and it's one where you have to be careful, right? Because if you land in the wrong place or you touch the punter the wrong way, it's all of a sudden not first and goal at the one, it's first down for them.
5: Yeah, I've had that before too, so it's a fine line where, you know, you gotta be precise, and we do a great job of just talking about those little details and talking about where we gotta be, where we gotta look, where we gotta finish the play, sort of thing, so we don't incur a penalty of any kind, you know.
4: And we talked about how it was going to take all the phases of this football team in order to run with the Montreal Alouettes, and phase two just showed up at the start of the third quarter.
2: That was a hell of a play.
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13: One, two, three, four, five, six, seven, eight, nine, 10, 11, 12.
1: A big number for this game is 44. The Bombers scored a season-high 44 points last week. That was a full touchdown more than their highest point total of the season. Plus, it was the most points Montreal has allowed this year by a full touchdown. And by the way, the Bombers held the Alouettes to their lowest point total of the season as well. Great way for Winnipeg to roll into the Labor Day weekend.
14: 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About an hour and 5 minutes away from kickoff. Gives us plenty of time to hear from Mike O'Shea and the coach's comments.
12: Who's in, who's out, and what should we expect from the Bombers in this game? The man with the answers is the head coach, Mike O'Shea.
1: Mike, it is Labor Day Sunday for, it's not a real term, but we'll call it that anyway. What's this weekend like for you? What's this whole week like for you?
15: Yeah, it's great. Friday night game, last night in the hotel, you just look forward to watching games, and there were none. Because they're all there today and then Labor Day Monday. So, but it is an exciting week for CFL fans across the country. And this is, I think for a lot of fans, this is that lead up to playoff positioning. And, you would easily say this is probably the most exciting weekend in the CFL. Maybe the weekend it kicks off and Grey Cup. But this is a really exciting time for, CFL fans across the country and maybe globally.
1: I presume an exciting week for Dorian Singer, who'll make a CFL debut. Could just tell folks what you've seen from him from the first 13 weeks of practice plus camp.
15: Yeah, just a very diligent, conscientious worker, and that's off the field, on the field. He is that and more. He's tremendously gifted athletically, makes some phenomenal catches, has burst after the catch, and conscientious once again, on the field, doing the things we ask him to do. And then puts a lot of work in outside of the normal time that players are required to. So you like that in a young guy, and it should lead to a lot of success for him.
1: Singer's in, Nick Dembski not in for this game. What do you guys lose by not having Nick?
15: Well, all that experience. I mean, there's a decade of understanding CFL defenses and looking at pitchers and understanding how defenders move and how to get open and, just that connection that he would have with Zach is always very important, and it's up to the guys to do things right so that Zach feels comfortable in there when you're missing a guy like Nick.
1: Yeah. No Jonathan Moxie for the first time this season. What's he been for you at that cornerback spot?
15: Yeah, he's really smart. He sees the game very well. He understands CFL offenses. He communicates, that's going to be another challenge, but I think the season's full of them, and every team goes through it.
1: Rich Tejada and Trey Vavil will be in the corner in some fashion. Both those guys had massive plays last week. Massive may be overstating it, but both had big plays last week.
15: Yeah, they're both good players. We talked about Rich last week too. He always works very hard in practice and competes for every ball in practice, which is awesome to see as a coach. And then we understand, everybody understands Trey's athleticism. I think what's really cool too is the way he returns the ball is the way he plays defense. He likes to get in there and mix it up and doesn't mind the tough spots. So both highly competitive guys, very athletic, and it's fun to watch the young guys go.
1: Yeah, Vavil took away what would have been an important touchdown had Alexander Hollins made that catch. Just your thoughts on the Riders coming into this game. They're 7-4 and sitting in second place in the CFL's West.
15: Yeah, the West is jammed up, and this is a good opportunity for both teams. I think, obviously, they're defending Grey Cup champions. They're
5: That's the rumor. I'm unconfirmed, but yeah.
15: Yeah, they're well coached. They got good players, a lot of experience, obviously, with Trevor, you know, handling the ball every snap. He's a guy who delivers it on time, doesn't put it in harm's way, you know, gets rid of it very quickly, and he's just so sharp offensively. It's tough to play defense against a guy like that.
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1: 5:08 p.m. as Dorian Singer and friends take the warm-up. Singer set to make his CFL debut tonight against the Riders. Kickoff in about 59 minutes from now. Tyson Ruwicki with a 35-second clock is next. It's Prince Asada, Blue Bomber Football on 680 CJOB.
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1: 5:11 p.m., 56 minutes to kick off. 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Doug Brown was tooling around in a big white truck today. It looked pretty great, and it was exceptionally roomy as we came to the stadium, let's say.
26: Yeah, you know, I'm very fortunate that the guys at Birchwood Chevrolet and GMC take such good care of me. Got a GMC Sierra Denali that they outfitted me with. And, you know, you get old and you just can't, you know, ride those highways like you used to. You know, you need some more comfort. You need some more.
27: You're looking right at
26: some
27: me.
26: Well, because I know you would know. You
1: You're
26: know,
1: a comfortable guy. Yeah, that's what it is.
26: You know, you would understand what I'm talking about, right?
27: You know, I feel you.
26: So these, my goodness, these luxury pickup trucks, unbelievable. Go see the guys at Birchwood, GMC, and Chevrolet because they take care of you. And these things are just incredible rides, especially when you got a road trip all the way to wherever the heck we are right now.
1: I'm just saying the road trip down Highway 1 in my low-riding Hyundai Elantra, not the same as the ride over as it was.
26: Just for the sight lines, man.
1: In the Denali.
26: It's unbelievable.
1: 21 degrees here in Regina. Wind 22, gusting to 37. 60% chance of showers. Risk of a thunderstorm tonight. We'll keep our eyes peeled for that as the Bombers and Riders go at it. But now, it's time to get Tyson Ruwicki in the 35-second clock.
28: What's up, Bomber fans? I'm Tyson Ruwicki, and it's time for the Labor Day Classic edition of the 35-second clock.
29: If I'm here and you're here, doesn't that make it our time?
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1: Tyson Rewicki joins us in every broadcast with his questions in the 35-second clock. Here's how it works. Tyson's got some cues. They're setting up the game today. With 35 seconds to answer, retorts, responses are acceptable. We will go with Doug Brown. We'll go first. Tyson, give me your first one for Mr. Doug Brown.
28: After a chippy game against Montreal last week, can we expect an equally chippy game against one of the Bombers' biggest rivals?
1: Oh,
26: it better be, because yeah, this is the interprovincial bragging rights grudge match, number one Labor Day Classic. It's got all the variables, all the intensity. It's a pride game. It's really it's about establishing who is dominant in the second half of the season and who's going to have that edge. I mean, and everything's at stake right now in the Western Division. So these two games, Bombers could leapfrog Saskatchewan or they could get buried. So critically important. And like I say, this is the number one rivalry in the CFL for a reason.
1: Oh, just at the buzzer. I love it. The chippiness last week cost them points, right? Patty Neufeld did the King Kong Bundy splash on somebody in the end zone. They ended up having to settle for a field goal. Is that too far, or is that just a byproduct of, hey, yeah, it's going to be a little tougher?
26: You can take one. Like, I didn't like Patty Neufeld taking two penalties like that and not in the score zone, and, you know, not when the game is, when the game's out of reach, then have at it. You do you, you know, especially if you got them where you want, but not in the score zone and not when things are still yet to be decided. So you got to know as a veteran player where that line is and what you can and cannot cross, right? So that's important, and they got away with a bunch. But you always want to see that fire, and you don't want to see guys backing down, and you want to see, them go toe-to-toe with everybody in every position. Matchup.
1: I like it. All right, I will take number two, because I think number three is designed for Ed Tate. Tyson, hit me with number two.
28: Guys, the over under for this game is set at 57.5 points. Can we expect a higher scoring game between the two rivals, or will it be less explosive than the line says?
1: Yeah, I think it works out that I didn't put a gambling question on you, Ed Tate. I liked how this played out. This honestly feels like a 23-17, 23-14, 19-12 game. Saskatchewan struggled with its field goals, though it has improved of late. The Bombers have been more aggressive in the red zone as of late, but I don't know. I'm not confident that either team's offense at this exact moment is peaking, let's say. So 57, which would be 29-29, feels like a lot of points for how this game should play out, though both defenses have proven vulnerable this season. Ed Tate gets number three because we dodged the gambling topic. Tyson, what do you got for Ed Tate?
28: Fellas, how much does that big win against Montreal play into this one against the Riders?
1: Oh.
0: Yeah, I said this right off the top that it's been different in Bomberland than the last little while. There was such a downer after that Edmonton game. The first half was so dominant. Second half was so awful. Let's just say it was awful. And so that bled into the next week, and you were wondering how Winnipeg would respond, and they responded big time. So now I feel the same energy, but in a different way, coming into this one. I think this team really feels good about it themselves. As much as we see all these veterans out there that have been through this before, there's a lot of new guys on this team. And I think they gain an awful lot of energy from what happened against Montreal, and they carry it into the biggest game of the season.
1: Nailed it. You both did much better on the shot clock than I did. Six of the last eight quarters were good. I have almost no memory of that Ottawa game.
0: But me either, yeah.
1: I remember four quarters against BC weren't particularly good, and 52 against Calgary weren't good. There's been some struggles. You just hope that last week's was the one that gets them going, turns them around, and points them in the right direction. But we won't know for another 3 hours or so as we get ready for the Bombers and Riders. At 5:17, it's time for Ed's Last Word, brought to you by Regina-style pizza. Piled-up lunch meat does not belong on pizza, says Doug Brown.
0: You know what might make Regina-style pizza better? If you sprinkle some Captain Crunch on it.
1: Hello, you.
0: Okay, here we go.
1: Love it.
0: My key to today for Winnipeg is this. You have to survive. This is the Labor Day Classic. You have to survive the early jitters, the early whatever it might be, because we've seen too many times in this game, you guys have covered it and played in it, that Winnipeg takes a punch early and then it just snowballs in the opposite direction and they never, ever recover. So I think Winnipeg's got to kind of trade punches early and stay in it, and then it's got to look an awful lot like last week to me. You've got to have defense making their plays. You've got to have some magic from special teams. And then your offense, if we could see even a semblance of what we saw last week from this offense again, I would be so encouraged going into the Banjo Bowl next week, because it's been really, it was really impressive last week. But the Doug's point from earlier, we need to see more evidence, right? This team is, it's like a, this is a statement game in a way to get more answers on this football team. So I'm hoping that the offense can do what they did again last week. And
26: 80%, 85% of what I saw last week. That would work for me.
0: Yep. Yeah, across 100%.
26: The board.
0: Yeah. 85%, I'll take that 100%.
26: Yeah, so we'll take the stats. We'll time
1: I'm
26: it
1: not
26: all
1: a numbers
26: by
1: guy, just hold on.
26: And we'll find out what that is.
1: It would be pretty great to follow up that Montreal game with anything tonight. Would be a big feather in the Bombers' cap, as this is a battle now for second in the CFL's West Division. Ed Tate will join us at halftime. You still have time to read his 48-hour primer and a game day material, all the great stuff they're doing at BlueBombers.com. If you can think of some slander for next week that gets Doug and I free pizza again or some free food stuff, 100% in on you guys at the Bombers doing something like that. At 5:19, the other guys on the other side. Taylor Shire of the Leader Post joins us. How worried are Rider fans about the Riders' current form? It's swoon-like despite the win last week against Toronto. Curious to get his thoughts as we continue on Princess Auto Blue Bomber Football on 680 CJOB.
2: If the game is new to you, we want to say welcome to Blue Bomber Football.
1: You might notice there are a lot of Australians punting in the Canadian Football League. Why is that, Jamison Sheehan of Bendigo, Australia?
3: Basically, it's illegal to throw the ball in Australian football. The only way you can advance it down the field is to kick it or punt it out of your hands to another player, or you can do a handball, but you can't throw the ball. So basically, we grow up passing the ball with our feet to each other. Like, instead of playing catch in the backyard, we go and play kick to kick, and that's what we grow up doing. So we get pretty good at using both sides of our body, both feet. You learn to kick left and right. So I would say that the reason that they're getting more starts up here at the moment is because they have the different kicks to avoid the returner, to place it differently, to make it spin differently. And that's just because we play Australian football since we're 4, 5, 6 years old, and we've been kicking a football out of our hands since then. So it's just part of being Australian.
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1: A big number for this game is 5. Nick Dembski, who is not playing today, has 5 catches on deep balls on 9 attempts this season. His catch rate of 56% on those passes is the highest on the team. As we talked about last week, the deep ball hasn't been the Bombers' friend this year. They've completed just 33% of them, worst in the CFL, even worse than Ottawa. Perhaps rookie Dorian Singer can add a little extra to the deep passing game tonight.
4: Labor Day.
1: In the PM, Taylor Shire recounting what he did last night. Golfing in the Labor Day.
4: Golfing in the Bomber Rider Alumni Labor Day.
1: Oh, out at Aspen Lakes.
4: Out at Aspen Lakes. It was a great day for that.
1: Very good. Yeah, I had breakfast with Luke Mullender, former Rider, color commentator for the radio. He was talking about that. And Tad Cornegay wanted to go home after five holes. They're like, no, you have to stay for all 18. That's how golf works. It was, pretty great. This is a, normally we have a stinger where we make fun of the other guys. But Taylor Shire, the sports editor of the Regina Leader Post, Doug, when you come to Saskatchewan, when your mom had 13 brothers and sisters, you're related to just about everybody. My distant cousin, in some fashion that I don't remember, Taylor Shire. How are you, sir?
4: I am fantastic. Thanks
26: Sports
4: for having me.
26: Sports editor of the Regina Leader Post?
4: Yeah.
26: Oh, wow. Okay.
1: Somebody in the Harrison family made something of themselves. You love it.
4: Yeah, there you go.
26: How long have you been?
4: This will be my fourth season.
26: Fourth season. Okay.
4: Yeah. All right. 2023. I covered the team with Global News for 10, 11 years, and then I've been here at the Leader Post for the last four.
26: Awesome.
4: Yeah.
1: I love it. What are the Riders right now? They beat Toronto, which was, I feel like you could take anything from that. After losing to BC and losing to Hamilton.
4: Yeah.
1: The Hamilton loss.
4: Yeah.
1: Yikes.
4: It was a bit of a shocking Hamilton loss. Not shocking because we all know what Trey Ford can do. He comes off the bench and sort of leads them back to this comeback victory. And then they put up a bit of a stinker the next game. And then you say, okay, you need a bounce back. What's your, you're the defending Grey Cup champions. There's all of this talk about them repeating. Well, they don't look like a contender right now, and they certainly didn't on that two-game stretch. And then you kind of hope, like, as a fan, you think that, okay, against Toronto, you need a convincing victory to say, okay, oh, that's in the past. To me, it wasn't convincing at all. So I don't know what they are right now, and we're going to find out a little bit today. But also, what's Winnipeg? Are they the team that beat Montreal and now all of a sudden they're ascending and playing the right football? Or is this going to be the game that sort of separates Saskatchewan from the Bombers in the standings? So I think the Riders have a chance to really put their foot down. It could turn the West pretty wild if the Bombers win.
1: Yeah, the Bombers have played six good quarters in the last eight, but then maybe it's eight of the last 12, and then the four before that were bad, and the four before that. So is it eight good quarters in the last 24 for the Bombers? It sounds like everybody's going to learn a little bit about their team. Trevor Harris, I was popping through his game-by-game numbers the last 3 weeks. 70% plus completion quarterback. 67% or under in each of the last three games, and four interceptions in total. What is that? Is that the injuries to receivers? Is that something's just, this is a weird part of the season for the offense?
4: Definitely injuries have played a factor in that. You can tell he doesn't have as reliable targets out there in Schaefer Baker and Sam Emelis. At the start of the season, they were just kind of finding their rhythm from last year, then injuries happened. Keyshawn Johnson, he's going to get at least a dozen targets today. He's going to be that reliable guy. And then there's going to be a second receiver, whether it's Duncan Busby. Daniel Weeb, I thought, had a very impressive game last week. He's turning into this reliable target. But if you look at the roster, this is not the receiving core that led them to the Grey Cup last year at all. It's completely different, right? Mims, Jetty. Duncan Busby's kind of been that complimentary receiver. Again, he's sort of forced into this larger role. And Weeb obviously didn't play last year as well, so... Three guys. Well, Keyshawn Johnson didn't play in the Grey Cup either, so there's not a lot of actual Grey Cup starting receivers in this game for the Riders on last year. So I think that, again, has sort of led to a bit of a drop, I guess. However, I would say Trevor is a good game manager where he knows that he doesn't need to air it out 500 yards every game, and he doesn't need massive games from his receivers as long as he has his one. Keyshawn Johnson, second down, second and long. Who are we going to find? It's going to be Keyshawn, and then we're going to put drives together. So I wouldn't be concerned at all about his numbers. I know last game he didn't have an interception for the first time in, what, eight games before that. So I think he protected the ball well last week. And, I'm really looking forward to a great quarterback matchup tonight between the two.
1: Fingers crossed. Just look at the injured list for the Riders. Josh Woods, Brooks, Roland Milligan continues to be out. Sam Emelis, Tavon Campbell, A.J. Ouellette, Kian Schaefer-Baker. Matthew Sexton had a nice return start and then broke his leg. So that's hitting almost all the position groups. And in I mean, in defensive backfield, hitting it hard, which could go a ways to explain 72% completion against. How, because we've had a lot of beefs with the Riders defending the pass. What's it been here?
4: Well, I think, again, injuries, not that it's an excuse, but when you have Tavon Campbell and Roland Milligan out of the lineup, those are two potential all-stars. They've had to juggle the secondary a little bit, and those two losses, I feel like, was not great. And then they made some adjustments, right? They moved from Nelson Lacombe back to safety, Jackson Ford went to a backup role, and they put James Burgess into the lineup, and he got his first career interception in his first start and looked like a guy that, okay, you could, you know, you might have the next shutdown cornerback. And we know what Sales can do. I think he's strong. And I also don't know if there's much to look into the play calling. Maybe there is, because I know Josh Bell has taken over as the defensive coordinator. And some of the play calls earlier in the season, or some of the schemes they were running, there needed to be a change. Some of the zones they were running. And I think that he actually made the change against the Argonauts, because Chad Kelly had rip them up in the first half, right? He had almost 300 yards. They made some adjustments, ran a few different schemes, and I think it was a great second half for the defensive backfield. So can they parlay that into this game? I think that's, again, one of the questions that needs to be answered.
1: We certainly hope to get some answers coming up in about 38 minutes from now. Help me out here with this. The Grey Cup rematch. The rumor has it the Saskatchewan was in the Grey Cup in Winnipeg. I have no memory of this. I blocked it out. It was Saskatchewan, Montreal, and the Grey Cup. The Grey Cup rematch is October 12th. Is that a thing? Back-to-back weeks they play late in the season?
4: That's going to happen. It's a Monday, right? And then they play again on a Friday?
1: What is wrong with the CFL?
4: Yeah, that to me should have been week one. But the Riders had a bye in week one, oddly enough. I've complained a lot about the schedule. I did at the start of the season. Now you just let it play out, is what it is. But that is certainly a game that's circled on the calendar, just like this one. That it's a home and home series, and those to me are, I know it's not divisional, but that's like you could easily fall behind in the standings if you don't win those two crucial games against, I would say, the best team in the league right now.
1: Yeah, the schedule after this game, it's BC, Calgary, Montreal, Edmonton. It's a rough stretch for the Riders, which could be good news for the Bombers if things go the Bombers' way tonight, but a two-game lead over BC and Winnipeg would be substantial for the Riders.
4: Yeah, and BC has Montreal too, so that's not going to be right on Monday, so that's obviously, there is a chance for the Riders to separate a little bit more than they already are, right? Who knows about Edmonton? Calgary's still in it. At this point, you look at the schedule, all those divisional games, I think the West is wide open.
1: Calgary's got Ottawa twice instead of Montreal, right?
4: You could make a case for any one of those teams to finish in any one of those spots in the West Division standings at this point. So I know they say the season doesn't start till after Labor Day. I don't believe that, but this is where we're going to find out. Everyone's in the mix right now.
1: It's just,
4: you can turn it around and you can spit it out however you want. So it's going to be a good second half down the stretch here.
1: Love it. Taylor, thank you, man.
4: Thanks for the time.
1: Appreciate you giving us the time. Taylor Shire from the Regina Leader Post. Nice enough to give us some time and break down for us the Riders. The challenge for the Bombers. Can they get to second place in the CFL's West Division ahead of the Banjo Bowl? It would be fantastic, but it's going to take a big effort from the Bombers tonight. It is 5:31. We're 36 minutes to kick off. On the other side, we'll talk to Pat Neufeld about the high intensity of last week. Willie Jefferson got to the century mark in knockdowns. He's got other statistical milestones in sight as well. Plus, Doug Brown has his keys to the game coming up. It's Princess Auto, Blue Bomber Football on 680 CJOB.
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10: Tim White, wide receiver, Los Angeles, California. It's pretty simple. I'm going to wake up. I'm going to go get breakfast, you know, maybe get with a couple teammates. You know, there'll probably be some college football on, so I'm definitely tuning into some college football. Maybe stretch a little bit and then get in bed. And I'm probably sleeping all day, honestly, until the game. I'm getting breakfast around like 9:30, taking my time with it. And then by the time around like 10, I'll probably go through the script. I'll go through some plays. And then back in the bed I go. It's like a power nap. It's a power nap for sure. As long as absolute possible, like even if I'm like turning, flipping and turning in the bed, my eyes are going to be closed. I'm not going to open them. I might look at the time every once in a while.
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17: All right, I'm back. Kicker Sergio Castillo is our guy this week. The three facts are: number one, Castillo loves photography as a hobby. Number two, he passed up the chance to play for Mexican soccer club Chivas to be a kicker in college. And he took his first ever vacation at the age of 33. So, Sergio, which one's the lie?
18: Unfortunately, that I passed up the opportunity to play for Chivas because that was the dream.
1: Was that the dream?
18: That was a dream. And I knew I could have qualified because they only accept Mexicans. But because my parents were both born in Mexico, you just need one. But because both of them were born in Mexico, I could qualify to play for them.
1: You didn't take your first vacation until you were 33. Please tell me how that came to be.
18: We go visit our families, right? Like at our hometowns, right? And I mean, yeah, it's a vacation, but not really. But it's like, this is my first true vacation as an adult. Happened out of the blue. My wife's best friend, Melissa, they're always traveling. They're the bougie ones, her and Abel, right? I hope you get this and I can send it to them. And we're like, you know what? Adrian and I were talking, like, what should we do? And I'm like, let's hit up Melissa. I call her Chola, right? That's her nickname. And let's hit up Chola. And then she's like, what's your budget? What's the dates? And boom, boom, boom, boom. And she had it right then and there. We went to Amarillo, Dallas, and then Cancun. That's how it came about. Thanks to Chola.
1: Very good. And photography, we see you at sporting events around town. What's your photography style? What do you like to shoot?
18: Sports for sure. I've done a little bit of like senior portraits, family, but for sure it's sports. It's the best, right? It helps me mentally just to get away from the game, right, in life, but also volleyball and basketball and hockey. I didn't really grow up with those games. So it's getting to know the games and anticipating the moves. And I have a couple buddies back home, and just, it's, I thought it was just click of a button what they used to do, but it's an art.
16: This has been Two Truths and a Lie, the Bombers Edition.
1: 5:37 from Regina, 30 minutes to kick off. The Bombers just walking off the field after their final warm-ups in the white jerseys and gold pants, and Willie Jefferson welcoming in all the smells of Regina. or perhaps taunting the fans. Okay, now blowing some kisses. Willie, the former Rider, now longtime Bomber, future Hall of Famer, enjoying his time here in Regina. Today's game brought to you by PlayNow, Manitoba's local legal and secure gambling site. We talked about this in the last segment. Pat Neufeld, very keyed up for the Montreal game. Wanted to establish, you know, make his presence known, establish it, be rough with the Montreal Alouettes because they're a rough team. He wanted to be rough with them again. Took his first three penalties of the season, a piling on and unnecessary roughness, and then there was a third penalty that did not involve violence. Here's Neufeld on those three penalties.
12: Yeah, came in bunches, I guess. So 3-1 game, not the smartest penalties to take. Probably, you know, talk about playing on the edge, probably went over the edge a couple of those times. But, you know, I just felt like I had to play a certain way against that defense. And you know, it's just one of those games that happened. And you know, it's a good opportunity to learn from and try to carry on that same kind of aggression and edge going into Labor Day.
1: And edge would seem to be a thing they all need to be bringing to Regina.
26: Yeah, for offensive linemen, I mean, you look for guys, right? You hear any time they're a prospective guy, they want to be nasty. They're, oh, he's a mauler. He's a S-kicking blocker. You know, it's all these kind of adjectives for just being mean and blocking a whistle. We used to have guys like Eric Wilson is a guy I remember, a defensive lineman. They made him play guard, and we just loved how that style changed, right? It's just an agitator. He irritated people, blocking to the whistle, pile surfing, so there's bodies there, and you're just flying over the top and playing. You want to make the official have to think about it. Like, he's watching you and your behavior on the football field, and he has to put his hand on his flag and know it's close, but not pull it. That is the line they want you to walk as an offensive lineman. And it just wears on you, I think, defensively as the game goes on. When these guys, you know, continually just keep blocking and being physical to the whistle and not giving up on plays, right? Some guys get off a block on you and some guys just let them go, right? Oh, they beat me. You know, what am I going to do about it kind of thing? So, It's a mentality, and I think it's important for offensive line for sure.
1: It's not the same Saskatchewan defensive line as last year, right? Malik Carney, big free agent deal to go to Edmonton. Haba Baldonado, big free agent deal to go to Ottawa. They are still third in the league in sacks. James Vaughters with his 5. Mike Rose from the interior with his 4. Caleb Sanders has his 4 as well. Derek Robertson, the former NFLer and UFLer, you know, has 1, but now getting more time at that other defensive end. Benoit Marion, of course, with his intimidating shirtless and shoeless warm-up. Like, this is, you got to be ready for the shirtless and shoeless.
26: Depth defensive lineman. Never the starter, just the depth guy. Trying to promote.
1: On the Bombers' defensive line, of course, Willie Jefferson leads the way. We've been waiting because his next pass knockdown was going to be number 100. He got it last week. Willie Jefferson on reaching it. This is a pretty big milestone. Only 3 guys in the league have ever reached.
19: You know what I'm saying? Me and Ed have been tracking. Like, so it's something that I've known was coming up. But like I said, it's more work to be done. Like, you know, it's... You know, I'm still not number 1 in the knockdown category, so, you know, I'm still trying to chase that stat, but then still, like, trying to stack these sacks in and, you know, try hopefully make it to the top of the leaderboard.
1: Willie is number 1 by mile by defensive linemen. 2 defensive backs, Adrian Smith and Eddie Davis, remain ahead of him, and he could very well catch them should he decide he's playing next season. 1 more sack, he would be 20th all-time in sacks as well. As he continues to do his thing, Jake Ceresna with 6 sacks. We mentioned David Reese with a sack, a forced fumble, an interception, a fumble recovery, a tackle for a loss.
26: I'd like to see Ceresna have a statement game again. I mean, he's done well statistically, but 3 of those, half of his sack production came in 1 game, right? So I think it's time for him to jump off the page in terms of being a disruptor in this game against the run, getting vertical, being true to his reads, and then getting after getting after Trevor Harris when he gets an opportunity. So I think it's if the Bombers are going to have success tonight, I think Jake Ceresna needs to elevate and be a standout guy that you and I pick up on up here in the booth.
1: With how people talk about Trevor Harris and, oh, he gets rid of the ball so quick, he knows so quickly where he's going to go, how can you still be disruptive even if he is doing that?
26: Because if he's got a throw, if it's second and more than 6 yards, then – you can force situationally, you know what he has to do, right? Like, you need, if you need more yards on second down and second and long, and routes have to develop down the field, then he's forced to hold on to the ball. He's not just going to throw everything under him. I mean, granted, that used to be what seemingly was a staple of the Bomber offense. It's second and 11. We'll throw a 4 yard hitch and hopefully we'll get some yak yards. So, Trevor Harris, it's situational football. So you put him in those situations by stopping the run and or not letting them have productivity on first down. And then, I mean, even Danny McManus, we used to be like, oh, that was our instant excuse going in the game. Oh, he gets rid of the ball so fast. Well, if it's second and 14, he's going to hold on to it a little bit longer than he would if it's second and 3. Yeah. So it's something you can control defensively and set yourself up for success on first down.
1: In non-sneak runs, the Riders are 5 yards a carry this season, seventh best in the CFL. So they're great at converting second down, which makes you think, okay, actually, when they're not running the ball, they actually do pretty well on first down, so denying that opportunity would be pretty great. It can be a powerful offense for this Riders team. It hasn't looked great the last 3 games, as Taylor Shire mentioned. But, yes, certainly hope that Willie Jefferson and company, and looking for Jake Ceresna, will keep our eyes peeled for number 94 in the middle and see what damage he might be able to cause. All right, at 5:44, Doug Brown has 3 keys to a follow-up victory for the Winnipeg Blue Bombers.
26: Yeah, no, we talked about this a little bit when we had Ed Tate in the booth. I'm going to keep it real simple. It's going to be all offensive keys to victory today. We talked about how we would take 85% of what we saw last week. I'm going to make it even easier. Give us 80% of what we saw against Montreal. It'll give us a belief in your ability to have somewhat consistency in terms of a week-by-week basis. So key number one, 44 points scored last week. 80% of that, 35.
1: Boom.
26: Give me 35 points.
1: Oh, I'd be
26: key
1: frothing.
26: Number two.
1: Yeah.
26: Key number two to win 324 yards of passing, 80% of that, 260, respectable total for Zach Kolaris. But you got to keep it in terms of the same touchdown interception ratio. And then two factors for my third key to the game, 127 yards rushing, 80% of that is 101, okay? 447 yards of net offense equates to 80% of that would be 357 yards of net offense against Saskatchewan. I think if you get 80% of your totals, so you don't have to be, I think it's unrealistic for us to say, hey, play like you did against Montreal every single week. No, but let's be more like that than how we've seen you play previously. So I'm 80%. We give you 20% of leeway off those numbers, and I think you'll be successful. Those are our 3 keys to victory in this game.
1: I think if I really put my mind to it, they've been, Montreal was 100% of that game. The Calgary week one was within 80% of that Montreal game, the 30-28 last second win with Sergio Castillo. Those might be the only 2 times they've been at that level. So, yeah, I would absolutely take 80% of that, because that would give them a real great shot at being second when we leave the stadium tonight in the CFL's West Division. It is 5:46. Still plenty more to come from Mosaic Stadium. We're 22 minutes from kickoff in the Banjo Bowl warm-up. Milestone Watch is coming up, plus Braden Owosco and the 3-minute warning. It's Princess Auto Blue Bomber Football on 680 CJOB.
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1: Milestone watch for week 14, the Banjo Bowl warm-up. Brady Oliveira has 100 yards rushing in four of his last five games. That gives him 26 such games for his career. He has three 100-yard games from tying Andrew Harris for the most ever by a Canadian. Willie Jefferson hit 100 career pass knockdowns last week, just the third man to reach that mark in the history of the CFL. 12 more, and Willie will be the all-time leader. Trey Vavil, 95 return yards away from 2,000 for the season. He'll be the first one to hit that mark this year. He's also got nine big plays via returns, most in the CFL. And Nick Hallett has 87 special teams tackles for his career now. That puts him fifth in Bombers history and five back of Neil McKinley for fourth.
8: 5:49 in the p.m., 18 minutes to kickoff in the Banjo Bowl warm-up. I love that name. I say it way too much because, to be fair, though,
26: it makes sense, though, does it not, Derek? I mean, the Banjo Bowl's been sold out for, like, 6 years. Like, it's you can't get tickets to it. It's all everyone asks me for, can you get me Banjo Bowl Day? It's all, you know, it's such a big game, and this one has not lived up to the hype or the spectacle or anything of that. It's not the same.
8: Yeah.
26: Winnipeg has overpassed Regina and the stadium in terms of the experience for the fandom, and it's a bigger game now than the Labor Day. It used to just be the Labor Day Classic, and now the Banjo Bowl, you know, has just organically grown and surpassed it by a measure of factor of four, I would say.
8: Plus, if the Riders can call next week the Labor Day rematch, we can call this the Banjo Bowl warm-up. Labor Day rematch is slanderous because the Banjo
26: Bowl, it's an undercard. It gets you in the mood,
8: yeah,
26: for a rivalry, you know? It whets the appetite.
8: Yeah.
26: Gives you a little taste of what's to come.
8: Yeah. Braden Owosco's sliding in now. I'm not out to lunch on this, right? Like, this, if they're calling it the Labor Day rematch, this is the Banjo Bowl warm-up then for us.
9: Absolutely. That's inexcusable for me. I hate it. I hate it, DT.
8: Yeah, it's somehow prioritizing this game over next week.
26: When you're at the restaurants, the Amuse Bouche, I believe, is what they give you. That little piece of sorbet or something like that, right?
8: Yeah.
26: A little taste on the tongue of what is to come.
8: They don't have anything like that at Carl's Jr., so I'm not really sure. We eat at
26: the Amuse Bouche.
8: We eat at different restaurants. Zero Amuse Bouche is where I've eaten in Regina thus far. Braden Owosco joins us in every road game with his three-minute warning. Braden, how jacked are you for this? Gosh, this is a game that, I mean, second place is on the line today.
9: It's massive, DT. This game, though, it does feel like the breadsticks before the big meal. We'll start here. The Banjo Bowl warm-up game and Banjo Bowl happening the next 2 weeks. DB, this one's for you. We'll start here. How massive are these two games to tee up the rest of the season?
26: Yeah, it just really sets the tone for, is the West going to be a battle down the stretch, or is someone just going to be able to get out ahead and separate? So has to be a minimum of a split in these two games. If you win both of them, then you set yourself up tremendously down the stretch in the battle for a home playoff game in the Western Division. So biggest thing about this game today is energy matching. It is getting that. It's a huge advantage to Saskatchewan to have this kind of fandom and energy behind their crew. It's built up the entire year. And the Winnipeg Blue Bombers, to compete in this game, you got to play at that tempo out of the gate. You got to make a statement. You got to silence the crowd. It's unbelievable the number of fans that are traveling out here. Whenever Winnipeg has a chance in this game, man, do the fans show up in numbers.
9: DT, what does the loss of Nick Dembski do to this team?
8: Yeah, it reduces one of their field stretches, right? They've been so heavily pokey Wilson in their deep passing game. Dembski's been able to provide some of that. So, it's a big loss, plus all his veteran savvy. Short pass, deep pass, runs from running back, runs from slot back. Dorian Singer can't possibly be expected to fill in for all of that. But Dorian Singer has been a very good practice player for these Bombers, and it gives us a chance to take a look at him with Dempsey's injury.
9: All right, DB, we saw a fantastic performance last week. Can this team have the same amount or close to the amount of success this week?
26: Well, we talked about that a little bit in my keys to the game.

0: building and or a standard of play that's been elevated now from that Montreal game that we see going forward on a game in and game out basis.
1: DT, just sort of going into that same vein, this team had a ton of success scoring 44 points, a season high. What was the difference in the offense last week?
2: Yeah, I think it's Tommy Condell had the game plan against Montreal, right? Oh, you're going to bring pressure? Well, we're going to get the ball out super quick. Why, how many? We saw more wide receiver screens in that game than we'd seen in maybe any other three games combined, right? Pokey Wilson just dragging behind the line of scrimmage, using his horizontal speed instead of his vertical speed, right? It was the right game plan at the right time. I need to see that he has the right game plan for Josh Bell's defense here for the Saskatchewan Roughriders, because to the moment, that was a one-off for Tommy Condell for me.
1: DB, last one is to you. And what are your thoughts on the defense so far at this point in the season?
0: Obviously, very much of a mixed bag, right? All over the place in terms of the adaptation of Jordan Younger's scheme. We've seen variations with him, you know, starting with a four-man front and then morphing back to his standard three-man front and just being all over the map. But I think of late, we've seen more buy-in and understanding and above all, we've seen more execution defensively. So I think guys in the back end now are starting to understand and figure out what is expected of them. It's a very complicated system that they run, but they're starting to, you can see they're processing and thinking less when they're on the field, and they're just reacting, and therefore they're able to play more aggressively, which is what we've seen over the last six quarters, excluding those two in the second half against Edmonton.
1: All right, that has been the three-minute warning, and the winner this week, DT.
2: Yes, back in it. Now down only 3-2 to Doug Brown. I love it. Braden Owosco is with us throughout the game. He's got his eyes on the milestone watch as well as we get set for a very big late mid-season game. September is here. The Banjo Bowl warm-up is here. And the Bombers are here taking the field to the boos from the crowd at Mosaic Stadium and the cheers from, this is a couple thousand Bomber fans at least that have made the trip. This is going to be a good one. Thanks for being with us for the pregame show. The kickoff on the other side of the news, it's the Bombers and Riders in a battle for second place on Princess Auto Blue Bomber Football on 680 CJOB.
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0: games are played. When there's a trade, sports news has been made. You'll hear all about it. 25 after the hour on 680 CJOB. 680 CJOB. 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
1: Global News at kickoff, I'm Navi Ball. Police are investigating racist graffiti containing a threat against an event held by the Sikh community. The threatening message was discovered ahead of the annual Nagar Kirtan procession in the city. An image of the graffiti posted on social media shows a transit advisory sign for the event, defaced with a death threat against Indians as well as a swastika symbol. The parade through downtown Winnipeg typically draws thousands of people every year to celebrate the Sikh holy scripture. Meanwhile, Winnipeg police are investigating after a man was rushed to hospital in connection to a suspected shooting. Officers say they responded to the area of Portage and Balmoral Street near the University of Winnipeg this morning before 4:30. Police gave a man in his 20s emergency first aid, who was then taken to hospital in critical condition with a gunshot wound. No arrests have been made at this point. And finally, a University of Calgary student has developed an app that could help rock climbers avoid getting lost on dangerous routes. Ben Perriman used a drone to map a 240-meter rock face on Mount Yaminuska, creating a 3D digital guide for climbers. The app can give climbers directions based on their location and is designed to be used one-handed at safe points during a climb. Perriman hopes other climbers will eventually add data from popular routes across North America to make the sport safer. News on the hour on the half a minute breaks on 680 CJOB, and now to your Winnipeg Blue Bombers football.
0: 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Winnipeg Blue Bomber football on 680 CJOB. Let's get ready to play. Here is 680 CJOB's Derek Taylor.

0: heard it. Blue echoing throughout Mosaic Stadium as a few thousand Bomber fans have made it to Regina for the Labor Day Classic. Bombers and Riders in a battle for second place in today's game, brought to you by Play Now. Bet on Blue. Enjoy responsibly. Derek Taylor and Doug Brown with you. Doug, amazing performance last week against the best team in the CFL. What's next?
1: Some more, sir. And we'll have a second helping of that and then some. That is exactly what we've been waiting for. It took a long time this season, but we finally got to see this football team firing on all cylinders in all three phases, and we saw what they were capable of, and that ended up being defeating the number one team in the CFL, the Montreal Alouettes. So today it's going to be a different challenge, a different environment, and it's going to start with energy matching, really, in my mind. They have to come out and they have to play with the same passion, excitement that Saskatchewan channels from their fans in this game. It is a much talked about and much anticipated game, and it's got massive implications, Western Division standings, the outcome of this one.
0: 4 minutes to kickoff. We will go to break. Doug Levis, three keys to the game on the other side. Live from Regina on the day before Labor Day, it's Prince Asado Blue Bomber Football on 680 CJOB.
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0: 2 minutes to kick off here in an overcast and slightly breezy Regina. The Bombers coming in at 6-5. The Riders at 7-4. This is a battle for second place in the CFL's West Division. The Bombers win the coin toss. Patty Neufeld was given the option of heads or the Riders logo as tails. He could not have said heads faster. And heads was the winner. So the Bombers will receive the opening kickoff. And the offense will get a start on Doug Brown's three keys to the game.
1: Three keys to the game. We understand it's not realistic to do 100% of what you did last week. But we still want the bar to be raised. We still have expectations that you can at least get 80% of those numbers. So from 44 points, we need at least 35 tonight. Key number one. Key number two, 324 yards in the air last week. We'll settle for 260 tonight. Number three, we got two facets for 127 yards rushing last week. We'll take 101 tonight. And 447 yards of net offense last week, when 80% of that would be about 357 tonight. So anything remotely resembling those numbers, which reminds us of the how they were capable of playing last week, I think they'll have an opportunity to be very successful here tonight.
0: The Bombers in their white jerseys, gold helmets, gold pants. The Riders in their green jerseys, green helmets, and white pants. Bombers with Trey Bobble returning right to left. The Riders going left to right as they try to jack up the crowd. Look how many Blue Bomber jerseys are in the crowd. The east side behind the Bombers bench, there's a couple thousand Bomber jerseys. The left corner to our right, the gate three corner, all Bombers fans. The Bombers entrance to the Southwest here, all Bomber fans. They travel for
1: they
0: this
1: travel
0: game.
1: Well. Yes, they do.
0: Yeah, they've even infiltrated Pill Country. You love to see it because this is a big game for the first week of September. Labor Day is always big. This one, with the inconsistency of the Bombers, the inconsistency of the Riders, who knows what's to come if they get to second place in this game? A massive performance due for your Winnipeg Blue Bombers. Alex Hale to kick it off, and we are underway. The opening kickoff for Harvest Honda. Trey Bobble lets it bounce back into the end zone, straight out the back. Oh, a win for the Bombers right away. Trey Bobble watches it bounce all the way through the end zone. As you know, no longer is that a point. It hasn't been for a while, that particular rule. And the Bombers will get the ball at the 40-yard line as we meet the Bombers' starting offense.
6: Zach Kolaris, quarterback. To describe Saskatchewan in one word, I would say Pilsners.
7: Brady Oliveira, running back. Gross.
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13: 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Gritty.
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15: 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Gavin Cobb, receiver. No comment, please.
16: 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Green.
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19: 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Dole.
20: Okie Wilson, receiver. My bad.
0: Trouble with the snap first, but Kolaris does get it to Brady Oliveira. Low left was the snap. Zach able to reach it to Brady, and he's able to get almost 4 yards on first down.
1: And for a broken play, that's not the worst thing that could happen there. So they're trying to do that zone read option where Zach Kolaris creates a mesh point. He reads the defensive end crushing down, and he just lingers on that mesh point a little bit before he gives Brady the ball. But Brady gets four on the ground, so if you're going to start off a little nervous and not smooth in the mechanical parts of your play calling, that's not the worst thing to happen.
0: Starting lineups for CG Open Road Outlet, Power Sports Campers, Boats, Premiums, Vehicles, and more. 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Check it down to Dante Daniels, 45. He is hit. He tries to spin forward, and he's going to go down. Aubrey Miller makes the sure tackle. Daniels needs an extra second on the ground as the Bombers go two and out to open the Banjo Bowl warm-up.
1: Yeah, I don't like that play at all. Daniels versus Miller, and he just gets stopped in his tracks. He's got to have, 30, 40 pounds on Miller, and just a form tackle. I'm just completely beside myself that Daniels wasn't able to run him over and get the required yards for a first down.
0: Jamison Sheehan, the number two punter in the CFL, to James Letcher. Right numbers on his 14-yard line. First man had him. Major Williams let him go. And Letcher only able to get to the 20-yard line. Williams grabbed him high up on the jersey, spun him around, threw him back, and ultimately Letcher not able to get much on the return. So good field position for the Bombers defense for their first drive of this game. With 13:16 remaining in the first quarter, we are 0-0 at the moment. I was worried that was a horse collar from Major Williams there.
1: Yeah, or a clothesline or something of that. That was real high, and when you spin a guy around like that and your hands up around the shoulder pads, that's a real fine line before a flag gets thrown.
0: Trevor Harris, 71% completion, over 3,500 yards already, and 23 touchdowns for this Riders offense. It's Quali Conley on the first handoff of the game, and he's stacked up very quickly. Cam Lawson met him in the hole. Jake Serezna helped finish it off, and they will hold Conley. Actually, he gets some good yardage on the spot. Looks like five for Conley on first down.
1: And this is where Trevor Harris becomes a problem in the pocket when he's got second and medium or short and he doesn't need to hold on to that ball or pat it. It pretty much takes your pass rush out of the equation. But we'll see. Well, you know, the Bombers often in this Jordan Younger defense, they don't always commit to the rush. So will they be up for the challenge?
0: Riders number two on second down in the CFL. Harris didn't like what he saw to the right, back to the left. It's caught by Deshaun Mims. Fumble! Ball's in the ground. Three Bombers are there. It's out of bounds.
1: Last touch out of bounds. Looks like it was the Bombers.
0: Blue Bomber football. Deshaun Mims had it in his hands and just coughed it up. It dribbled along the ground amongst three Bombers, and the Bombers defense forces a very important turnover.
1: Yeah, that's outstanding. It's just a harmless looking play, a throw to the sideline, catches it uncontested, and it's the tackle.
0: Tony Jones
1: with the tackle, pops that out, And then that ball is at the end of the sideline. As long as you're the last player to touch it, you're good.
0: We'll take a break. 12-12 to go in the first quarter. No score, but Bombers are in a good spot. Print the side on Blue Bomber Football on 680 CJOB.
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0: Nick Dembski sliding down for the touchdown. So the Bombers' defense holding up again. What a play for the Bombers. What a stroke of luck.
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0: 12-12 to go in the first quarter. 0-0 the score. Bombers start the drive at the Saskatchewan 40. Check it down. It is caught by Tim White trying to dance around. Tackled up high, and he'll go down. James Vaughters in on the tackle after White was able to dance for a couple yards. Tony Jones forces the fumble. Evan Holm gets the recovery on a big start for the defense, Doug.
1: Yeah, that was a massive play to come into this game, and it's one thing to get off the field, but to take the ball away to start off the game is a huge momentum swing.
0: 2 yard catch there for White. Second and 8 from the 38-yard line of the Riders. Clearly in field goal range. Dorian Singer on the line, one of four receivers to the left. Kolaris looking left. Got time for Tommy Neild in traffic. Bobbles it, and it's knocked away. Incomplete. Neild tried to double catch it. Eventually got hit by a defender tracking back. Incomplete, and it's third down.
1: And that's unfortunate because Tommy Neild looks to get two hands on that football. So Zach Kolaris, plenty of time in the pocket. Things are closing down around him. He steps up into it, floats a perfect touch pass over the front of that zone, drops it into Tommy, and he gets his hands on it. He just doesn't survive contact, and that's disappointing.
0: Jameer Thurman helping break up that pass leads to a 46-yard field goal attempt for Sergio Castillo, up and good. With 10:50 remaining here in the first quarter, Bombers on the board first. They lead by a score of 3-0. 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We'll break. It's Prince Asado Blue Bomber Football on 680 CJOB.
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0: 10:50 to go in the first quarter. Officially a three-play, two-yard drive for the Bombers. Ends in a 46-yard Sergio Castillo field goal. The Bombers score first, and they lead the Riders 3-0. Riders elect to take the ball at their 40 as they begin their second drive of the game. Tight end to the left, four receivers to Harris's right. They'll hand it off to Quali Conley going left. The cutback lane forces his way forward. Good yards after contact as Kyrie Wilson and friends help bring him down. It'll be 5 yards for Conley on first down. Today's game brought to you by Play Now, Manitoba's local legal and secure gambling site.
1: You know, when you see a running back cut back into your linebackers, you want to see him instantly be stopped and not run over on the way to a 5 yard pickup. And unfortunately, Conley certainly got the best of the guys he intersected with there. Second and medium yet again for Trevor Harris.
0: Deshaun Mims, the wide receiver to the left hand side. He had the first catch of the game. Four receivers out that way. Bombers have three on the line of scrimmage. Harris quickly, the out route. Major Williams
1: nice
0: knocks
1: job.
0: It down.
1: Nice job.
0: Bats it away from Keyshawn Johnson on the quick out, and the defense forces essentially a second to an out.
1: We talked about that kind of tenacity, right? Major Williams, how he just is unstoppable. He just keeps getting after it. He's so scrappy, and he's just fighting the best receiver in Saskatchewan for that football. And because of his 100% effort, he's able to get a hand in and knock it down.
0: Oscar Chapman's high short punt to the sideline. Trey Vabo lets it bounce, and it will go out of bounds on the bounce. It's going to be close, so a good idea to try to see if it would go out on its own. Chapman will pin the Bombers at their own 22 to begin this drive. 9:36 to go here in the first quarter. Bombers up 3-0. Not a lot of offense, not a lot of plays so far, as both defenses keeping this one pretty tight. And unfortunately, a couple more struggles. Well, one more struggle for Tommy Neal in a season filled with struggles. A guy returning to Saskatchewan where he played for one season before joining the Bombers. Neal goes out wide to the right. Singer in the slot to the right on first down. Oliveira going left. Cuts through the hole. 25 drops
1: nice.
0: His head forward to almost the 30-yard line, brought down by DeMarcus Fields, a gain of 8.
1: And a little bit of a delay there on the handoff for Brady. He doesn't really get started immediately. Some of the mechanisms behind the exchange between him and Zach Kolaris, not on point right now, but Brady pretty determined when he does get the football, and he gets 8 out of that. So just follows the blocks to the left, cuts it back up inside into the teeth, and scrambles for nice first down productivity.
0: Clercius off, Dante Daniels on to be tight end to the right. Give it to Oliveira again. Oh, popped in the backfield, and the Bombers are going to have to punt after great penetration from Caleb Sanders.
1: Yeah, you see Brady take that kind of shot in the backfield, you know that's a defensive lineman breaking through. So Caleb gets off his block. I'm not sure who is assigned to him, but he gets vertical immediately into the backfield, square on Brady Oliveira, and just drops him. You can see right here, is he coming in off, it's like a slant play from the interior of the defensive line, and just knifes into the backfield.
0: Jamison Sheehan spiraling punt. Letcher on the run at the 38 on the right sideline. Hit very quickly. Minimal return for Letcher before he is taken out low by, again, Major Williams making the play. With 8:01 remaining in the first quarter, Bombers hold the 3-0 lead. And we watch for the defense on the other side. It's Prince Asado, Blue Bomber Football on 680 CJOB.
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0: 8:01 to go in the first quarter. Bombers with the 3-0 lead. We're in the broadcast booth. 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Zero first downs.
1: So much fun. No, but good defensive football. Obviously, the guys up front are making some big plays, and you know, something's going to break here. Sooner or later, the dam shall burst.
0: Ridge Tejada at the field corner for Jonathan Moxie on first and 10. It's a Quali Conley run. Dances out to the left. Wrapped up, flagged down in the area of holding, and there's a massive pileup about 2 yards downfield where the Bombers, Noor Gatkuth leading the way, stacked up Quali Conley, the Riders running back. This will be a hold against Saskatchewan. Good news.
28: Holding. Saskatchewan number 88. The 10-yard penalty will replay first down.
0: Referee Ben Major pins it on Johnny Jonathan Johnson III. We enjoy that the man's name is Johnny Johnson, and he's the third member of his family to have the name Johnny Johnson.
1: Just a good first and last name.
0: Right? Strong.
1: Why deviate?
0: The hold from the Riders receiver puts them back to their own 33-yard line and a first and 20. Facing this Bombers defense. Reese and Gatkuth are the ends. Fletcher and Serezna on the interior. It's out wide to Dell Duncan. Busby turns it upfield up to the 44-yard line on first and 20. Dell Duncan Busby's good for 11.
1: Wide receiver screen, and they cut it back into the teeth of the defense. There's not a lot of bodies there. They get good blocking out front, and they pick up a lot of that penalty yardage back there, even more. Going to be in second and 9 situation here after 11-yard pickup on first down. You can't relax in those penalty situations, right? The offense gets backed up, first and 20, feeling pretty good defensively. Well, guess what? Now it's second and 9. All that penalty goodwill has gone for naught.
0: Four receivers to Harris's left on second and 9 from their own 44. Three-man rush, including Jefferson from the inside. Comeback, and it's high and incomplete. Intended for Keyshawn Johnson again. Jefferson strumming like he got a piece of that on the way through, and the Riders will punt.
1: And I love what they're doing with Willie Jefferson here defensively. So they're only going to rush three, but they're not going to have Willie get out there from the edge. They're going to put him in the middle of the football field so he can watch the quarterback, see where the passing lanes are. I'm not sure if he touched that or not. He might have got a little piece of it, but either way, think of the disruption visually when you got Willie Jefferson getting or coming close to getting a paw on that ball.
0: Oscar Chapman punting from his own 44 forces Trey Vobel to run to his right. This is a great punt from Chapman inside the 10, and they're going to mark it at the 5-yard line. Chapman with a 61-yard net punt, and the Bombers are in a big hole for this drive. With 6:09 remaining in the first quarter, and Winnipeg up 3-0. Doug Brown's color commentary is brought to you by Namath Diamonds. Ready to help you celebrate your anniversary? Head to Namath Diamonds in Southdale Square. Jefferson does get credit for the pass broken up, so that is number 101 in his CFL career. 11 more, and he'll be the all-time leader in pass knockdowns.
1: It's so funny. People think of pass knockdowns, you know, largely coming from either the backers or the secondary, but might as well start with the guy out front who's got amazing hops and understands the quickness of the passing game.
0: Four-man rush, Kolaris from his end zone. The high and incomplete intended for Dorian Singer. Looked like he wanted Singer to break out. Singer more or less hooked up, and it falls incomplete.
1: And that was weird in the sense that it didn't really look like Singer sold out to try and make a play on that ball. So it was obviously, he was obviously leading him towards the sideline, but Singer kind of short-armed that. Not a good look. We'll see here on the replay. Zach Kolaris. Yeah, it just doesn't really sell out or fully engage on that route.
0: Second and 10 Bombers from their own 5. Would love to get some yards here and not have to punt from their own end zone. Kolaris with a blitz coming from his right. They've got him in the end zone. Hold on to the football and only give up 2. As Robertson may have led the way, but the Riders have a sack in the end zone and the safety touch to get on the board.
1: That's a massive momentum building play for Saskatchewan. You get a team backed up like that, it starts with the field position enabled from their punt. Had the Bombers offense come out here in a hole, and they just put the dirt on top of it. I don't know why Zach just didn't pull the trigger and throw that one away. He's trying to step up, and there's no pocket there. It's absolutely disintegrated.
0: Yeah.
1: And he just kind of runs up and butts up against it and gets dropped.
0: He had nowhere to go, right? Like, you always talk about setting the edge. He couldn't escape out to the side there, and you can't throw it away while you're in the pocket because it'll be intentional grounding and the same result. It's unfortunate for Zach and the Bombers offense. And now 3-2 is the score. We'll take a break. It's Prince Asado, Blue Bomber Football on 680 CJOB.
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0: Nick Dembski sliding down for the touchdown.
10: So the Bombers defense holding up again.
0: What a play for the Bombers. What a stroke of luck.
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0: 5 minutes to go from their 40-yard line. First and 10. Harrison play action. Drops it off to Conley. 50. 55 still going. He made a man miss. Tries to leap over Major Williams. Ends up kneeing him in the chest and is thrown down at the 34. Meanwhile, Willie Jefferson and Jamarcus Hardrick are in a pile back at the line of scrimmage, but a massive improvised play from Trevor Harris.
1: Yeah, you don't expect this kind of play from Trevor Harris. He's just trying to get the heck out of the pocket, and as he's scrambling north-south on it, little shovel pass as he's about to take a hit to Conley, and what a gash against this down the center of the Winnipeg defense. Massive pickup, explosive play really caused by pressure on Trevor Harris. Couldn't be more innocent with the shovel pass and just an explosive play by Conley.
0: Handed off to Conley from the Winnipeg 35-yard line. He has stacked up after a gain of about 3. Conley took that play for 35 yards. Ridge Tejada flying in, missed the tackle on that, so we'll keep our eyes peeled if that ends up being a factor again. but a decent stop from the defense as it makes it 2nd and 7 for the Riders.
1: And needless to say, all the momentum in this game now is shifting towards Saskatchewan. The Bombers came out hot with that turnover and weren't able to get much out of it other than that field goal attempt. And offensively, they've really been struggling. We're almost through the first quarter right now, and they have not been able to establish anything on the ground or in the air. And Saskatchewan, feeding off all that energy from that safety touch, is rolling.
0: Three-man rush, 2nd and 7. Harris underneath is caught by Johnson at the 25. He'll be wrestled down right close to a first down as we meet the Bombers' starting defense.
8: Jefferson, defensive end. One word to describe Saskatchewan is nasty.
11: Jake Sreznia, defensive tackle.
13: Weird.
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15: 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Kyrie Wilson, linebacker.
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29: 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Gotham City.
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36: Green, like the trash bins.
0: Rookie Major Williams, green like the trash bins. 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Johnson gets 7 yards, and it's first down Riders from the Bomber 25-yard line. Screen out to the left-hand side to Johnson, 25, and Dietrich Nichols will drop him at the 23-yard line. Gain of about 2 with 2:20 remaining here in the first quarter, and the Bombers up 3-2.
1: I mean, Saskatchewan's obviously in a field goal range here, so this is a big set of downs here on second. As time is winding down here in the first quarter, for the Bomber defense to get off, just allowing a field goal attempt would be a big win for them and maybe allow them to claw back a little of that momentum that has completely gone the way of the Riders. They need to put something, some kind of a front to all this energy that's starting to pour this way.
0: 2nd and 8 from the 23. In breaking route.
1: Oh,
0: tipped away.
1: Nice job.
0: Daniel Weeb had it in his hands. Major Williams looked like he may well have disrupted what would have been a walk-in touchdown for Daniel Weeb.
1: Major Williams trail position. In breaking slant route. And yeah, I'm not sure if that's just a drop or whether he actually got a hand on it to deflect that a little bit.
0: Oh, I
1: changed
0: think it's
1: the. Here we go, watching the play, look at him break inside, and he just drops it. Yeah, it bounces off his, he doesn't catch it with his hands, hits his pads, hits the ground. So Bomber defense catch a break here, and they force a field goal attempt.
0: 31-yard field goal attempt for Alex Hale. The 9th-ranked kicker in the CFL puts it up and through, and with 1:12 remaining in the first quarter, it's Saskatchewan 5 and Winnipeg 3. 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And today's game is always brought to you by Play Now, Manitoba's local, legal, and secure gambling site. 8 plays for the Bombers offense, 6 net yards so far. It's been a bit of a struggle, frankly, until that Qualy Conley check down 35-yarder. Been a struggle for both offenses early in this Banjo Bowl warm-up. Tight end into the left-hand side is Daniels. 4 receivers to Kolaris' right. 1st and 10. Saskatchewan stacks up for the run. Kolaris pulls it underneath. It's caught by White. Oh, he gets walloped by the defensive lineman coming back down. Pardon me, it's Aubrey Miller. White was being held up by the ankle and then got hit by a truck after a 6-yard gain.
1: Yeah, White was kind of not going down from contact, looked back, see if he could step back out of that tackle, and then boom, gets hit by a truck. And if there are concussion spotters, I don't know how he is in this game still with that kind of contact. That is insane.
0: His head whipped back pretty bad under the hit by Miller. Oliveira split out wide to the left on 2nd and 4. 6 receivers set. Kolaris wants to go quick. Pumps out to his right now. Wants somebody deep, somebody short. Coming back, Gavin Cobb through his hands and incomplete. Marcus Sales, the former Bomber, in coverage. Another 2 and out for the Bombers offense with 8 seconds remaining in the first.
1: Yeah, all that momentum they had and how outstanding they were against Montreal has seemingly just gone by the wayside here. The Winnipeg Blue Bomber offense looking like the kind of unit that just made you scratch your head through the majority of this season is back in full form here through the first quarter. Absolutely unproductive and disappointing.
0: Jamison Sheehan punting from his own 46. It's Letcher from his left number 13-yard line. He's out to the left, and he's just going to step out of bounds. Good field position for the Bombers defense with 15 minutes in the books. The battle for second place in the West Division is underway. Bombers trailing 5-3 after the first quarter here in Regina. Second quarter on the other side of this break. It's Princess Auto Blue Bomber Football on 680 CJOB.
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0: 15 minutes in the books here in Regina. 5-3 the score. The Riders lead with the safety and the field goal. And Doug Brown for the Bombers. Five drives, 5-2 and outs.
1: Yeah, just a completely flat. There was so much excitement. There was so much to build off of. There was so much promise. An explosion and creativity, and they're just flat. They're just lifeless offensively. They can't get into a sequence. They have, you know, they're not out scheming Saskatchewan at the point of the attack. It's just all looking really, really underwhelming right now.
0: First and 10, the run with Conley from their own 21-yard line. He's able to backtrack and then flag down after the play. Conley dives forward for maybe a yard or two, and is a very late flag down thrown from the official behind the Riders' offense.
1: I mean, this has been obviously a defensive-dominated game here, but, you know, Saskatchewan has managed to have some explosive plays and put together some drives offensively.
28: Major foul, unnecessary roughness. Winnipeg number 99 will go up 15 yards from the end of the play. First down for Saskatchewan.
0: Cam Lawson called for unnecessary roughness is not a phrase you hear at all. So we'll look for what that was.
1: Yeah, nothing jumps off the page here. Defensively, though, I mean, the Winnipeg Blue Bombers came into play in this game so far. They've done quite well through one quarter, obviously with a takeaway as well and only allowing a field goal. So it's the offense that is showing right now that last week was the exception to the rule.
0: Pitch to Conley on first and 10 from the 37. Good space out wide. He's up to the 45 and another flag down. Very late in the play on this one. Conley, they're actually going to mark him for a gain of 11 up near the numbers at the 50-yard line. But Trevor Harris takes a long, slow
28: holding
0: walk.
28: Saskatchewan 67. We'll go back 10 yards. We'll replay first down.
0: Left guard Zach Fry called for the hold to put the Riders in first and 20.
1: They'll toss play to Conley, and they get the edge there due to some holding. Picks up 11 on it, but it's all coming back. Are they going to learn the lesson from last time they were facing a first and 20 offense here? First down, you got to be tight on it. Got to play aggressively here, not allow them to pick up the penalty yardage back immediately.
0: Keyshawn Johnson, the second receiver in the slot to the right. four-man rush for Harris out wide to his left. It's Weeb makes the catch this time. Breaks the tackle. 40, 45. He's still going. 40, 35, 30, 25, 20. Evan Holm finally makes the tackle on a disaster for the Bombers defense. 27 to the 11 is a 72-yard catch and run.
1: And it's trying to push guys out of bounds as opposed to wrapping up and tackling. Trey Volvel
0: missed the tackle, dove at his legs and missed the tackle
1: initially. And then there was another player that had an opportunity here that tried to push him out of bounds. I'm trying to see who that was. But that's just sloppy defensive play along the sideline. Not wrapping and then trying to push the receiver out of bounds. He keeps his balance, and another explosive play.
0: First and 10 from the Bomber 11, two tight ends, and they run it with Thomas Bertrand Houdon. He just jams it up the middle. He'll get down to the 7, so a gain of a few. Tackling again for this Bombers defense. It has bitten them in the butt in a few games this year.
1: Yeah, I think that was Jaden Woodby, actually, that came across here and tried, after Trey Volvel missed that tackle, I think he's the one that tried to push the receiver out of bounds and had every opportunity to tackle him that ended up with this ball now being on the 7-yard line on second and goal.
0: Saskatchewan can get a first down. It's second and 7 from the 8. Harris looking left. Now the middle checks it down as Conley, and he's into the end zone on a broken tackle for the touchdown. He was hit a couple yards out of the end zone by David Reese, but Quali Conley in for the first touchdown of the game, and the Riders lead it 11-3.
1: And it's been 11 unanswered points, right, since the Bombers got on the board with that turnover from the defense. They kicked a field goal. They weren't able to get anything going offensively. They were up 3-0, and the Riders have come back scoring 11 unanswered points. The second quarter has just started, and the Winnipeg Blue Bomber offense has shown zero signs of figuring out what they're going to be able to do here today.
0: Yeah, they're going to need something different as Alex Hale lines up the convert attempt. It is up, and it is good with exactly 12 minutes remaining in the second quarter. Saskatchewan 12 and Winnipeg 3. 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The Bombers return the kick on the other side of this break. It's Princess Auto Blue Bomber Football on 680 CJOB.
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0: 12 minutes to go here in the second quarter. A 5-play, 84-yard touchdown drive from the Riders. Quali Conley, the 7-yard catch and run to secure it. And you're right, it was Jaden Woodby that tried to push 5'9", 185-pound Daniel Weeb out of bounds and did not do it. 72-yard catch and run. The big play in this game so far, and the Bombers are in a hole 12-3. Vavil fielding the Hail kickoff. And did it hit the camera on the way by? They blew that one dead very early.
1: I did not see. I'm not sure.
0: It was flying through the air, and then all of a sudden everybody stopped and they blew the whistle. Only thing I think, they have the spider camera here, right, that's hung from all four corners of the stadium, flying over the field. Referee Ben Major talking to kicker Alex Hale. All right, well, things are happening here in Saskatchewan as the TV comes back from expecting to see the ball landing, and it did not, so they'll do it once again from the 30-yard line. Bombers, zero first downs in this game. All their first downs, when they get them, are for Gate West Coin, Winnipeg's most trusted source for gold and silver bullion. 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
1: This is already a two-score game now for Winnipeg to come back. If they don't get something started here offensively, this is when things in the Labor Day Classic can get away from you. So
0: here goes Vavil fading to his left at the 6-yard line, outside the left numbers. 20. 25, and he gets whacked there and spun down at the 26-yard line. I believe that's Malik Straker on the far side with a nice tackle on the very dangerous Trey Vavil. And the Bombers offense, they have some work to do in general and in specific here, starting from their own 26-yard line. Zach Kolaris, 3 of 6 for 12 yards. Brady Oliveira, 3 carries for 10 yards. With the 1 8-yard run as the lone play that the Bombers can kind of hang their hat on in this game so far. See what they can do here. Pokey Wilson and Dorian Singer, the receivers to the right-hand side on first and 10. Four-man rush, Kolaris gunning Singer up the middle, leaping catch at the 50, and he's down. Dorian Singer with his first CFL catch up the seam, and a big play the Bombers absolutely needed.
1: That's a heck of a debut right there. A first catch in the regular season for Singer. And he goes up and grabs that and brings it down. Zach Kolaris sticks his foot in the dirt and rips one to him. Very impressive stuff.
0: Brady Oliveira then off left tackle with a lead block from Dante Daniels. There's 8 yards from Oliveira as this is very clearly the Bombers' best drive of the game. They're now into Saskatchewan territory at the 52. It was 24 yards for Singer's first catch, 8 yards from Oliveira, and now Bryce Perkins and the short yardage offense come on, something that was very effective for them in the game against Montreal. Second and 2. Perkins just off the right side. Feet are still alive. 45. And he'll be tackled at the 45-yard line by Derek Robertson. Almost broke that one, did Perkins. And he keeps the drive going.
1: What's so impressive about Perkins on those short yardage plays is he's just able to keep his feet out of the entanglement. He keeps them moving. He doesn't get caught up. He doesn't get tripped up. And that was a good search from the guys up front. And he just kept going. He's a couple steps away from breaking through that. So easily the best drive, because on all their other possessions offensively, they haven't done anything. So now they're getting close to field goal range for Sergio.
0: Four receivers to Kolaris' left. Feels like a run play, so they go play action. Kolaris looking left, scrambles out to his left now. Vodder's in chase, throwing the comeback. It's caught by Tim White at the 25-yard line. Singer was running a comeback. White was actually breaking out on his, what looked like his regular route. And there's another first down for the Bombers.
1: That's a super tough contested catch by Tim White. So Zach Kolaris rolling out to his left. Doesn't have all. I thought he might run with it. He's about to get hit. He actually gets hit as he releases that. Tim White, bracketed coverage, has to fight to get hands on that. You should show that to Tommy Neal. That's how you catch a football in traffic. That's a great grab by Tim White.
0: First and 10 from the Riders' 27-yard line. Oliveira left run to the 25 and down to maybe the 24 before he is stacked up by Robertson and friends. There's a gain of a couple, leaving the Bombers in second and long. Brady's Power Runs, they're brought to you by Chud's Power Sports. Your next adventure starts at Chud's Power Sports in Gimli.
1: And this is a critical drive, not only for the offense to get some confidence, but their defense badly needed a break from being on the field this entire first half. Finally, they're going to get an opportunity to address what's been going on and to get a break, get recharged.
0: Second and 7 from the Riders' 24-yard line. Kolaris looking left, has to scramble out to the end zone for Singer. Jump ball, and it's tipped away. Incomplete. Pretty good coverage downfield by Nelson Lacombo. Pardon me, that was Shea Oladipo. 35, not 25. As Zach tried to improvise a touchdown for Dorian Singer, but the pass knocked down, and Sergio Castillo comes on again.
1: He's stepping up in the pocket there. I thought he was going to get taken down for a sack, but he manages to float one over the top. And he's just, it's a little bit behind Singer, right? If he puts that in front of Singer, that's a touchdown. But he's harassed. He gets hit as he throws that ball. Field goal position again.
0: 32-yard kick for Sergio Castillo is up and good. With 7:57 remaining in the second quarter, it's now Saskatchewan 12 and Winnipeg 6. We'll break. It's Prince Asano Blue Bomber Football on 680 CJOB.
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0: Nick Dembski sliding down for the touchdown. So the Bombers defense holding up again. What a play for the Bombers. 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

0: Comes on, plays the other corner, and they're flexing Major Williams in this one. Harris first and 10, gunning across the middle for Keyshawn, undercut, and just through the legs of Major Williams, incomplete. Harrison, his leading receiver, not communicating exactly on that play.
1: That's a scary play right there, because if Trevor Harris throws an accurate football, Keyshawn is gone. He absolutely broke that in, and nobody was with him, and Harris just didn't recognize where Keyshawn was going to break that route. So that is a scary play. The Bomber defense has got lucky on a number of occasions already today. Only down by 6 right now. Here's an important down with a little bit of momentum that the offense was able to create on their previous possession.
0: Bombers will rush 4 on 2nd and 10. Harris, quick in-breaking route, dropped. It was behind Dell Duncan Busby. He probably should have made that catch and then been tackled by Jake Kelly, but it falls incomplete, and the Bombers defense forces a 2 and out.
1: Yeah, poor execution there, Trevor Harris, on back-to-back plays, and I even saw 2 Bomber defensive linemen run into each other on that. There was a 4-man pressure, and that's not a good look when 2 of your rushers collide with each other, but a little bit of momentum that Bomber offense has, they're going to get the ball back.
0: Trey Vavil fields it at his 16 on the right numbers, 20, 25, trying to keep alive. He does, and he'll actually backtrack to the 21-yard line. We'll see where they spot him, but the Bombers offense trapped in a hole again. 6:42 remaining here in the second quarter, and the Bombers down 12-6. In today's game, it's brought to you by Play Now. Bet on blue, enjoy responsibly. Let's take a break. It's Princess Auto Blue Bomber Football on 680 CJOB.
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0: 6:42 to go in the second quarter. Bombers trailing 12-6. They'll begin this drive from their own 22, 1st and 10. Should they get to the red zone, we celebrate red zone trips. Brought to you by Windeck. More than just deck builders. Do it once. Do it right. Windeck.ca. Bombers coming off by far their best drive of the game. Can they follow that up here after a very nice punt from Oscar Chapman, netted them 48 yards. Daniels, the tight end, to the right-hand side. Singer and Neal, the receivers there. Kolaris play action, drops it to Singer before he gets clobbered. Oladipo was free running off Kolaris' left. He just tried to dump it over top to Singer, and it falls incomplete.
1: That's the kind of timing miscues you're going to have from a quarterback playing with a brand-new receiver guy playing. You know, if that's Nick Dembski, you know he's going to get that. He's going to be able to exploit the overload because the Riders added some rushers on that pass play. And unfortunately, just the timing thing between Zach, who has a free rusher in his face.
0: 2nd and 10, Bombers from their 22. 4 receivers to Kolaris' left. 5 men will rush. Kolaris underneath for Pokey at the 25. Got to break a tackle. He gets hit and spins, and he's not going to get close to the first down. Pokey Wilson with his first catch of the game, but the Bombers offense will once again go 2 and out.
1: Just disappointing, right? You see how aggressive the Riders are being out front, and they're